0: And now, here is Pastor Dennis Murray.
1: Good day to you. God bless you. Welcome to Shepherd's Chapel. Welcome to this family Bible study hour. Ready to get back into our Father's Word here at the chapel? We invite you to get your Bible and join us if you'd care to. We're getting ready to have an old-fashioned Bible study here at the chapel. We're going to pick it up today, 1 Samuel chapter 19, verse 1. And in our last lesson, we left off with things continually getting worse and worse for Saul. His jealousy of David's successes militarily in the wars against the Philistines. Of course, it all started with when David killed the Philistine champion of Gath, Goliath. But Saul kind of kept his promise that he was going to give one of his daughters to whoever killed Goliath. And he did this, though, with an ulterior motive with David. And he's going to make it to where, he sent messengers to David, and the king wants to give you his daughter. And he said, well, you know, are you crazy? I'm a poor man. I can't come up with the kind of dowry that it would take to have the king's daughter to wife. And they took word back to Saul, and Saul was trying to set David up. And he said, I don't want a dowry for my daughter. I want the foreskins of 100 of the Philistines, thinking that in obtaining those 100 foreskins of the Philistines, David would surely get killed in his attempt. Well, David didn't bring 100 foreskins of the Philistines. He brought 200. And as we ended our last lecture in verse 30 of the previous chapter 18, it said that his name was much set by. And that word set by in the Hebrew means that it was precious. And that kind of sets the stage for the continual decline of Saul over the next several chapters. The jealousy becomes worse. The evil spirit that was upon him becomes worse. It finally drives Saul mad. So with that introduction, let's ask that word of wisdom in Yeshua Jesus' precious name. Father, we ask you to open eyes, open ears this day. We pick it up, 1 Samuel chapter 19, verse 1, and it reads, And Saul spake to Jonathan, his son, and to all his servants that they should kill David. Now, this would not set well with Jonathan. Jonathan and David were like blood brothers. They loved each other as they loved their own self. This is ever putting Jonathan between a rock and a hard place. Saul is certainly not covering up his intentions any longer. He said, I'm going to call my servants that they should kill David. There's no blanket over that intention at all. But you see, Saul's problem is he's fighting against God's plan. Anytime that you fight against God's plan, you are going to lose. And this is all Satan at work as well. At the end of our last lecture, I spoke a bit about the fact that the seed line through which Messiah would come was through King David. And if Satan had been successful in cutting David off, killing David, before he had any children, that seed line to Messiah would be destroyed. And no Messiah, Satan wins. Messiah came and Satan loses. Verse 2. But Jonathan, Saul's son, delighted much in David. They were really tight. And Jonathan told David, saying, Saul my father seeketh to kill thee. Now therefore, I pray thee, take heed to thyself until the morning, and abide in a secret place, and hide thyself. Don't sleep in your own bed tonight, David. If you do, you will be slain tomorrow. Verse 3. And I will go out and stand beside my father in the field where thou art, and I will commune with my father of thee, and what I see, that I will tell thee. Now, what he's going to do is feel his father Saul out. and then let David know what Saul is, what his intentions are, although he made his intentions pretty clear there in verse 1. Now, David's not close enough that Jonathan can speak with him, but what he's doing here is hiding from Saul, but close enough to where that conversation is taking place that Jonathan can get to David quickly following the conversation, and that accomplishes two things. He lets David know what Saul is intending to do and when. Also, it would reduce the amount of suspicion that Saul would have towards his son Jonathan, in that he's close by, he would not be unaccounted for but a very short period of time. Verse 4, "And Jonathan spake good of David unto Saul his father, and said unto him, Let not the king sin against his servant, against David, because he hath not sinned against thee, and because his works have been to thee ward very good." David's been very useful to you from the time that that evil spirit came upon Saul, and they sought someone who was skillful in playing the harp. David was there for Saul. Saul appointed David to be his armor bearer. That's a very trusted position. Then, of course, there was the matter of Goliath, when not any of the brave, courageous soldiers of the armies of Israel would fight against Goliath. David, being a lad at the time, was willing to take his life into his own hands, risk his life and limb to fight for the God of the armies of Israel, who Goliath had defied. And then, of course, you had the successes that David, as a captain of thousands against the military. You remember the ladies, the women of Israel would come out after the wars and say, Saul has killed his thousands of Philistines, David has killed his tens of thousands. So we have a very much a voice of reason from Jonathan. He's trying to talk some sense into Saul. It just goes to show, though, you can't talk sense into someone who is irrational. Verse 5, "For he did put his life in his hand," he risked his neck, "and slew the Philistine," in reference to Goliath. "And the Lord wrought a great salvation for all Israel." Thou sawest it, you witnessed it yourself, Saul, "and didst rejoice." Well, Saul did rejoice until he heard the women of Israel singing, "Saul has killed his thousands, David has killed his tens of thousands." "Wherefore then wilt thou sin against innocent blood to slay David without a cause?" David has done nothing to deserve the way that you're treating him. "And Saul hearkened unto the voice of Jonathan, and Saul sware, as the Lord liveth, he shall not be slain." Now, remember, the Spirit of God is not with Saul at this point in time. He has an evil spirit. Now, do you think you could trust Saul, anything that he said at this point? Probably a better way to put that question, do you think David should trust Saul in any way, shape, or form? You know, it's important to utilize spiritual discernment. The more mature you become as a Christian, the more astute your spiritual discernment is. You know, you should be able to be in a room, and if an evil spirit comes in piggybacking on someone, you should immediately recognize it. You can feel it in the air sometimes. And that's what the importance of discernment. David certainly should not drop his guard against Saul at this point in time. You see, Saul has already tried to pin David to the wall twice with a javelin. Verse 7, "And Jonathan called David, and Jonathan showed him," or told him, "all those things. And Jonathan brought David to Saul, and he was in his presence, in his immediate presence, as in times past. This reconciliation will be for a very short period of time. Again, if you were David, would you trust Saul any further than you could throw him? I think not. Verse 8, and there was war again, and David went out and fought with the Philistines and slew them with a great slaughter, and they fled from him. David did not have a cowardly bone in his body. He was quite a warrior in his time. And, you know, all of this fighting was necessary to deliver Israel from the oppression of the Philistines. That oppression was from the time of Samson. Samson, a judge of Israel, began delivering Israel from the oppression of the Philistines. Samuel was a part of that as well on a religious front. David completed the act of delivering Israel from the Philistines. But it cost David. David very much wanted to build a house for God in Jerusalem once all the battles were over. God wouldn't have it. Why? Because David was a man of war, a man that had shed much blood. Verse 9. And the evil spirit from the Lord allowed it, was upon Saul, as he sat in his house with his javelin in his hand. And David played with his hand. David, again, playing the harp, trying to pacify the evil spirit that was on Saul. And the jealousy, these victories that David was bringing to Israel over the Philistines, and the evil spirit were growing and growing, causing, again, it will eventually drive Saul mad. Verse 10. And Saul sought to smite David even to the wall with the javelin. Here we go again. But he slipped away out of Saul's presence, and he smote the javelin into the wall, and David fled and escaped that night. David knew Saul's intentions. You know, someone doesn't throw a javelin at you and then you wonder what their intentions are. David's getting tired of dodging javelins. A javelin is a spear, if you're not familiar. Now, this was the third attempt on Saul's part to kill David. In all, there will be 9 attempts on David's life. By the remaining 6 will be by Saul's servants or his soldiers, if you will. But 9 times Saul or his men will try and kill David. I couldn't help but think about a cat has 9 lives. Maybe it doesn't really apply here, because a cat's 9 lives, I think, are somewhat dependent on luck. David's repeated escape from Saul and his servants wasn't luck. It was God directly protecting that seed line to Messiah. Verse 11, Saul also sent messengers unto David's house to watch him. In other words, so he wouldn't escape, and to slay him in the morning. And Michal, David's wife, Saul's daughter, told him, saying, if thou save not thy life tonight, tomorrow thou shalt be slain. Michal is encouraging David to run. You know, that would not be David's style, to run. I remember one time David did something that displeased the Lord. He decided and took it upon himself. Actually, Satan provoked him to number Israel. And God expressed his displeasure through a prophet. One of the 3 choices that David had of his punishment was to be pursued by his enemies for 3 months. Again, that would not be David's style, running from the enemy. He ran towards Goliath, the champion of Gath. Running from anyone was not his cup of tea. Verse 12. So Michal let David down through a window, and he went and fled and escaped. David would spend a great deal of the next several years escaping time and time again from Saul and his armies. Now, I like this way this verse is written here. It really illustrates classic or typical Hebrew writings. The result is stated. David fled. Michal let David down through the window. He fled and he escaped. Now, in more detail, is it going to be explained to us how these events come to pass? Again, this is classic Hebrew writing, verse 13. And Michal took an image, this is teraphim in the Hebrew, and laid it in the bed, and put a pillow of goat's hair for his bolster, and covered it with the cloth. It was typical at this time for people to sleep with their face covered, and a bolster, nothing more than a pillow. So what Michal is doing is making it look like David is still in bed sleeping. This teraphim, probably a life-size human image of some household god, small g, that and further illustrates how far Saul had grown from Yahweh. 14. And when Saul sent messengers to take David, she said, "He is sick." She's covering for her husband David. And you know, her father is a very powerful man. This could cost her life if her father found out that she was being disloyal to him, Saul, but loyal to David. Verse 15, "And Saul sent the messengers again to see David, saying, bring him up to me in the bed that I may slay him." I don't care if he is sick. You pick the bed up and physically bring the bed and David and all to me. I'm going to kill him anyway. It doesn't matter if he's sick. Verse 16. "And when the messengers were come in, behold, there was an image in the bed with a pillow of goat's hair for his bolster." David would later write of this event and how fearful he was, probably more so for Michal than himself, but the danger that he felt he expresses very well in Psalm 59. And Saul's servants are probably anxious for David to be out of the picture as well. You see, they are all interested in promotion and catching the eye of the king, and here David is kicking Philistine and over and over, success after success. Why? Because God's Spirit is upon him. But I think some of Saul's servants would be just as anxious for David to be gone as Saul. "And Saul said unto Michal, why hast thou deceived me so, and sent away mine enemy," referring to David, "that he is escaped? And Michal answered Saul, he said unto me, let me go, why should I kill thee? Daddy, he threatened me. He said that if I didn't let him go, he was going to kill me." I'm sure Saul said, "Okay, that's all right, sugar. I should have never distrusted you." Verse 18. "So David fled and escaped and came to Samuel to Ramah," Ramah being the home of Samuel. Samuel's kind of backed out of the picture since Saul became king, "and told him all that Saul had done to him. And he and Samuel went and dwelt in Naoth." Now at Naoth there was a school or a university for the priest and the prophets. I think Samuel probably started that school. You have contact with some prophets later years, such as Elijah and Elisha. Both were involved with the school for the prophets. Now, I think David is probably seeking something from Samuel. You know, Samuel anointed David king over Israel, and now he's on the run for his life, for his very life. And I'm sure he's saying to Samuel, "Are you sure that God wanted me to be king of Israel? I mean, somebody hadn't let Saul know that because he's throwing javelins at me." Verse 19, And it was told Saul, saying, Behold, David is at Naoth in Ramah. I'm sure Saul thought, Aha, now we've got him cornered. And Saul sent messengers to take David, to kill David. And when they saw the company of the prophets prophesying, and Samuel standing as appointed over them as the head of the school, the Spirit of God was upon the messengers of Saul, and they all prophesied. This shows that God is in control. Here, Saul, who is a powerful man, the king of Israel, sends his messengers to kill David. What does God do? He sends his Spirit, the Holy Spirit, upon these that were sent to kill David, and they're totally changed. They're not interested now in killing David. They're prophesying right along with the prophets, the students at the school. And when it was told Saul, he sent other messengers. He sent another, second group of people to kill David. And they prophesied likewise. And Saul sent messengers again the third time, and they prophesied also. Well, Saul has now sent three groups of people to kill David. What do you think Saul will do next? Then went he, in other words, Saul went himself, also to Ramah, and came to a great well that is in Sikku. Now, Sikku, this is the only place in the King James Version Bible that this place appears, and nothing is known about it other than that there must have been a great well or a cistern there. And he asked and said, Where are Samuel and David? And one said, Behold, they be at Naoth in Ramah. Verse 23. And he went thither to Naoth in Ramah, and the Spirit of God was upon him also. And he went on and prophesied until he came to Naoth in Ramah. A miraculous deliverance from not only Saul himself, but the three groups that Saul sent. All began to prophesy along with the prophets. God can change people's minds. He can change people. Verse 24. And he, referring to Saul, stripped off his clothes also, and prophesied before Samuel in like manner, and lay down naked all that day and all that night. Wherefore they say, is Saul also among the prophets? Question. Now, this word naked does not indicate that it's not always used of complete nudity. It can mean that the upper garment, such as his cloak, his coat, could be mean out. And is that important? I think probably not. But now this, is Saul also among the prophets? You might think back on chapter 10, verse 11 of this same book. You remember when Samuel first told Saul that he would be the first man king of Israel, he said a list of things that were going to come to pass. And one of those things was that he was going to run into a group of students of the prophets, and that he himself would begin prophesying to indicate to the people of that community, his home, Gibeah, where he was raised, that he was a changed man. And something was different about him. And that's when they first said, is Saul also among the prophets? In other words, could this be? This is amazing. This became a proverb among the people. Is Saul also among the prophets? And again, what we can learn from that chapter is that God is in total control. I don't care how bad the situation gets when the Antichrist is here. God's in control. He's going to be with his elect. He's not going to leave you hanging out to dry with the Antichrist. You're going to have exactly what you need, exactly when you need it to accomplish his will. He will make sure of it. Chapter 20, we're going to see Jonathan's final attempt to reconcile the problems between his father Saul and his blood brother David. Chapter 20, verse 1, and it reads, "And David fled from Naoth in Ramah, and came and said before Jonathan, 'What have I done? Question. What is mine iniquity? And what is my sin before thy father that he seeketh my life?'" What is my crime? What have I done that he's trying to continually pin me to the wall with his javelin? Verse 2, "And he," this is Jonathan, "said unto him, 'God forbid, thou shalt not die. Behold, my father will do nothing, either great or small.'" This means my father won't do the smallest thing without my knowing about it. "But he will show it me. And why should my father hide this thing from me? It is not so." And my father will tell me what his intentions are, and I will communicate those to you. "He tells me, I tell you." Verse 3. "And David sware moreover and said, 'Thy father certainly knoweth that I have found grace in thine eyes.'" Your father knows that you and I are close, that we're tight. "And he saith, 'Let not Jonathan know this.'" Keep this secret from Jonathan, because if you tell him, he will go and tell David. "And as thy soul liveth, there is but a step between me and death." Your father tried to pin me to the wall with a javelin 3 times, and I'm getting tired of dodging javelins. "Then said Jonathan unto David, 'Whatsoever thy soul desireth, I will even do it for thee.'" Whatever you want me to do, David, you just say it, and it consider it done. The next few verses are David's request to Jonathan. "And David said unto Jonathan, 'Behold, tomorrow is the new moon.'" Tomorrow is a Sabbath, in other words. "And I should not fail to sit with the king," that's Saul, "at meat," a feast day, in other words. "But let me go that I may hide myself in the field unto the third day at even." Now, a lot of scholars wrestle with this verse as far as what feast day could we be talking about. Well, in my opinion, there was only one new moon, or actually better said, the first of a month that was a feast. It was the Feast of Trumps. It occurred on the first day of the 7th month on the Hebrew calendar, which was called Tishri. Then this verse goes on to say, David says, "I'll hide myself unto the third day." Well, the Feast of Trumps was not a 4-day feast. It was a 1-day feast. I think that there was probably, Saul had a civil feast in conjunction with this, and that's the explanation of why we're talking about 4 days. Verse 6, "If thy father at all miss me," David continues to Jonathan, "then say, David earnestly asked leave of me that he might run to Bethlehem, his city, for there is a yearly sacrifice there for all my family." You tell your father, if he misses me, that I asked you for permission to return to my family in Bethlehem to attend the feast. What David's doing here is setting up a fleece that he's seeking knowledge or counsel from God. And he's going to set it up to where whatever Saul's reaction is to when he discovers that David is absent from this feast will be his signal whether he can stay or whether he should leave. Now, the fact that David's family was sacrificing in Bethlehem at this time, Israelites were to make sacrifice at the tabernacle. But I'll remind you that at this time, the tabernacle is totally is dysfunctional. It's in disarray. You got the Ark of the Covenant at Kirjath-Jearim. You got the Mosaic Tabernacle, the tent, at another location. There is no altar of burnt offering, so it was quite all right for families to set up their own sacrifice. That was the only way to offer a sacrifice to the Lord if you chose to. Verse 7. If Saul, say thus, it is well, thy servant shall have peace. But if he be very wroth, then be sure that evil is determined by him. Again, the fleece that David's throwing out, if Saul is at peace with David having gone to Bethlehem to celebrate the feast with his family, then all is well for David. If not, if he becomes wroth, if he becomes angry, then be sure that evil is determined. In other words, Saul still wants David dead. Verse 8. Therefore thou shalt deal kindly with thy servant, for thou hast brought thy servant into a covenant of the Lord, and there is none higher. With thee, notwithstanding, or but, if there be in me iniquity, slay me thyself, for why shouldest thou bring me to thy father? If you think that, Jonathan, that I have done anything that's deserving of death, I would prefer that you fall upon me yourself and slay me rather than taking me to Saul to kill me. Verse 9. And Jonathan said, far be it from thee. I'm not going to kill you or turn you over to Saul to kill you. For if I knew certainly that evil were determined by my father to come upon thee, then would not I tell it thee. As soon as I knew of what my father's intentions were and when and how, I'm going to let you know. Saul's suspicions might lead him to believe that there was a conspiracy going on, and that's what David is fearful of here. He's saying, okay, Jonathan, you're saying that if you know about it, you're going to come and tell me. What if you don't know about it, though? Verse 10. Then said David to Jonathan, who shall tell me, or what if thy father answer thee roughly? What if you don't know to come and tell me? Then who is going to tell me? David, again, is very apprehensive, and rightly so. I mean, how many times should someone try to pin you to the wall with a javelin that you don't watch them very, very carefully? You know, it's one thing to forgive, but when somebody throws a javelin at you, you better not be soon to forget. Well, how will all this turn out? Will David be on the run, or will he be staying to serve Saul? I think you know the answer already. David goes on the lam in our next lecture. Don't miss it. We got a short message. Won't you listen a moment, please?
0: Genesis 1:46, the first six chapters in God's Word. The world that was. Did you realize there was a world age before this one? Same old world, different age. The creation itself. When were the races created? You see, all the races were created separately, and you'll find that documented in these particular CDs. How and what was the sin in the garden? It will be discussed in this series also. This is a must for the serious Bible scholar, for if you do not understand how it was in the beginning, you certainly will never understand the end. I think you will find this series very rewarding and certainly will answer questions that no doubt you have always wondered about. Genesis 1:46. Hey, I know you're going to enjoy this series.
1: Welcome back. We're glad you could join back with us. Let's have the 800 number, please. 800-643-4645. That number good throughout Puerto Rico, the U.S., and Canada. If you have a biblical question that you'd like to pose to be answered on the air, feel free to call that 800 number and leave your question. Please don't ask questions about a specific individual, denomination, or organization by name. We try to teach God's Word in a positive manner throwing out negative about others by name serves no purpose. We simply won't do it. We'll let God's word do the teaching, the correcting, and the healing, fully capable of all three. If you're studying via the internet somewhere around the world and not able to use that 800 number, your announcer at the end of the hour will give you our mailing address. Quite all right to mail your questions in, being the point. Got a prayer request? Well, we can do away with the telephone number. You don't need a telephone. You don't need a mailing address. Your Heavenly Father is there for you 24/7. You can go to Him anytime. I don't care where you're at. If you're driving down the road, you can talk to your Heavenly Father. You can approach Him. Since Jesus paid the price on the cross, what is the first thing that He did when He expired on the cross? That veil was rent from top to bottom. That veil that separated man from God. We can walk right on in now, and I encourage you to do that. And there was an awesome price paid that allows you to do that. So talk to your Heavenly Father. I really don't think you have a lot of competition these days. Your brothers and sisters are so busy in the ways of the world, they don't have time for God. That's why you are so special to Him when you make time to talk with Him. We do have these prayer requests, Father. We come united as one in the name of Your Son, Jesus Christ, Father. We ask You to look upon these. You know their needs, Father. We have illnesses, families that are sick, Father, addictions to alcohol, drugs. You know, Father, if it is Your will, a special blessing on these. We also lift up our military troops who are in harm's way around the world, Father. We ask You to watch over, guide, direct, touch, protect, and heal in Jesus' precious name. Amen and thank You, Father. All right, let's get to some questions and see what's on the mind of folks. First up, we have Don in Virginia. Was Joseph's wife Asenath of the children of Israel? Thanks for all that you and your staff do to feed us the word, and you're sure welcome. We're glad you enjoy partaking of His table, the word. Pharaoh gave Joseph, Egyptian obviously being Pharaoh, gave Asenath to wife to Joseph. And it states in the book of Genesis that she was the daughter of Potipharah, a priest of On. Now, what you probably don't realize that is that at this time that Joseph was working for Pharaoh, there were in lower Egypt Adamic peoples who were called the shepherd kings. They're also called the Hyksos, the mother of Ephraim and Manasseh. You can bet that she was Adamic, not Egyptian. Guy in California, where does it have the genealogy of the other children of Mary and Joseph had after Christ? Well, of course, Joseph was not the father of Jesus. So let me clarify, Jesus was not the son of Mary and Joseph. Jesus was the son of Mary and our Heavenly Father, His only begotten Son. Now, Joseph and Mary did go on to have other children. That's written in God's Word, Matthew chapter 13, verse 55 and 56. You have his brothers named by name, James, Joseph, Simon, and Judas. And then it states that he had sisters, plural, however, not how many. But nothing is said about genealogy other than that of their other children. James in Arkansas. When God asked Jeremiah what he saw, Jeremiah said a bunch of bones. Was that at the time or here in the future? And did he see spiritual people? Okay, we've got who said that mixed up a bit. It wasn't Jeremiah, and I don't know if someone wrote your question down wrong or if you were confused, but obviously it was Ezekiel that God asked him what he saw. This you'll find in Ezekiel chapter 37, verse 1 and the following verses. And Ezekiel states there, the hand of the Lord carried Ezekiel out of the spirit, and the bones were, of course, of the spiritually dead. And boy, we have a bunch of bones today, people who are spiritually deader than a doornail. You can see them walking down every street in our country today. People just have totally lost it. People have turned things upside down. They take what is right and make it wrong. They take what is wrong and say it's right. But God asked Ezekiel, can these bones live? And Ezekiel said, Lord, I don't know. You know. And the Lord said to Ezekiel, prophesy to these bones. You see, that's how you bring the spiritually dead back to spiritual life. You prophesy. That's to teach the Word of God. The Word of God brings spirituality back to the spiritually dead. Sandra in California, what does eye for an eye mean? Well, and thank you for your kind comments after that. And bless you as well. You'll find that several places in God's Word. Leviticus chapter 24, verse 19, and the following verses states, if a man cause a blemish to another person, in other words, so shall it be done to him. And then in verse 20 of Leviticus 24, breach for breach, eye for eye, tooth for tooth. It simply means what you put out is what you're going to receive. Alma from Alabama, we know what our flesh bodies look like, but Pastor Dennis, what will our spiritual bodies look like when we go to be with our Father in heaven? Well, in Genesis chapter 1, verse 26, what did God say? God said, let us, referring to the angels that were there with him, make man in our image. So if they made man in our image and we know what we look like, we know what the angels look like. They look pretty much like we do today. And we have Joy, I think it is, in Maryland. I love your show. Please tell me, where did God come from? Who made him? Also, why does God let all these little kids in hospitals suffer from cancer? Well, God didn't need anyone to make him. He has been from the very beginning. He always will be. So in the book of Exodus, when God appeared to Moses and said, okay, Moses, you're going to lead Israel out of Egypt, and I want you to go and talk to Pharaoh and tell him, let my people go. And Moses said, well, now wait a minute, I'm going to go back down there and the people are going to ask me, who sent you? And what did God say? God said, I am that I am. Ia Asha Ia in the Hebrew language. Will be what I want to be, when, and always will be. Your follow-up question, why does God allow children to suffer? God doesn't cause cancer or suffering. He provides Christian doctors, nurses, and technicians that care for those who do become ill. But, you know, to be in the flesh, God didn't promise us that it would be a rose garden. He didn't say that man will never get sick or children will never get sick. He didn't promise that. And if you think he did in the Word, you're not familiar with the Word. But he also did promise us in 1 Corinthians chapter 10, verse 13, that there's nothing going to happen to you that's not common to man. That means that there's nothing going to happen to you that hasn't happened to somebody else. And that God will never allow you to be tempted above what you're able to handle without providing you a way out. I'll tell you, some of these little troopers in the hospitals that are sick with cancer, and I'm talking about children, they could probably teach us, a lot of us adults, about faith and about belief in God and how to take the negative of life with a grain of salt and to make the best of the situation that you can. Clarence in California, First Epistle of John 2:18. There'll be many antichrist in the world. And then in Jude 1 verse 6, angels which left their own place of habitation and one in the world today. I'm not sure. Firstly, are we talking about the same people here? It would appear that antichrist are born of women, but the angels that left their place of habitation

0: of the flesh. I'm talking about death of the soul. Now, when we're talking about the, even now there are many antichrists in the world, what it's talking about is there are many who, not necessarily the antichrist, but those who claim to be Christians, is what we were being warned about in those scriptures. Jeanette from Missouri. And thank you for your kind comments. There is a scripture that I've wondered about for decades, and no one has ever been able to explain it. Matthew 24:28, for wheresoever the carcass is, there will the eagles be gathered together. And that eagles is a bad translation. It should have been translated the vultures. Wherever the carcasses are, that's where you'll find the vultures. Luke 17:37, Luke's account of this same event, I take this to mean where the bodies of the two witnesses are, Revelation 11:8, you will find the vultures gathered to watch and see what happens next. You remember, the people are going to be celebrating when the two witnesses are killed and lying in the open area. And are they going to bury them? No, they're not going to bury them. You see, they put Jesus in a sepulcher, and when they came back, he was gone. A lot of people don't believe he was resurrected. So they're not going to bury the two witnesses because they're going to be resurrected as well. And boy, I say, I look forward to when that happens, because you know what happens immediately after that? As they're ascending, Jesus Christ is descending back to us. The second advent begins. The Lord's Day begins. Kathy in Texas. And you're welcome and question. You say God, in parentheses, Jesus died on the cross. Let's say Jesus died on the cross and took the stripes so that people and animals could be healed. Has God already healed us? We need to believe that he has the power to heal us and claim his promise of healing. Or do we pray for God's healing in each individual sickness? Thank you for making this clear. And the scripture you're talking to, Isaiah 53, and I'll repeat, Isaiah 53 verse 5, which states, with his stripes, prophecy of Christ on the cross, we are healed. Well, think spiritual, not so much physical. Our sins are cured because he endured the cross. We are all in the flesh. The flesh, as I mentioned a moment ago when the question about why does God allow children to suffer? Sickness is part of being in the flesh. Much of that sickness is brought upon us because we don't follow his health laws. We don't eat according to Leviticus chapter 11. What do you do when you are sick? Well, James chapter 5 verse 14 tells us that to gather the elders and anoint. Well, what do we anoint with? We anoint with the oil of our people, anointing oil, olive oil. Tony in Kentucky, I'm starting to go bald on the front of my head. Is there anything wrong with people shaving their head? There's nothing that I know of in God's word concerning shaving of the head. Now, that brought to mind Leviticus chapter 19, verse 27, where it states that you shall not round the corners of your head. Now, at that time, there were Canaanitish priests, and there were some Arabic peoples who cut their hair from temple to temple. In other words, in a circle, looked like they put a bowl over their head and cut off anything that came out below the bowl. But God said, don't cut your hair like that, because I don't want you looking like these heathen people. Michael from Texas, what does the word Bible mean? And then you give like a cipher, basic instruction before leaving earth. I like that. Have you ever heard this, and what do you think? My brother told me this all words mean something. The word Bible is not in the King James Version Bible. And by the way, I like your cipher, basic instruction before leaving Earth. But the word Bible, if you just look it up in a Webster's dictionary, you'll learn that the Greek plural of the word biblion in the Greek means book. And it is a book. It's the book, the good book. Also, Byblos is an ancient Phoenician city from which papyrus came, which was the writing material that the scrolls were made out of the original manuscripts, for the most part. Samara in Florida, and Samara is 9 years old. I live in Florida. I have a question. What does it mean that 666 is marked so Satan can't get in our house? And I love your teaching. Well, I'm glad you love studying the Word of God. Well, let's talk about the 666 first. And we learn in Revelation chapter 13, verse 18, that the mark of the beast, that's the Antichrist, for those of you who know what it's talking about, that his number is 666. And he comes in the sixth seal, the sixth trump, and the sixth vial. And you're talking about to keep Satan out of your house. What we do to keep Satan out of our house is we order him out, and we don't ask him, we order him out in the name of Jesus Christ. You know, if you ask Satan to leave your house, what he's going to do? He's going to laugh at you. But if you order him out in the name of Jesus Christ, that you're exercising the power that Jesus gave you in Luke chapter 10, verses 17 and 18. Power over all of our enemies, that includes Satan. Isabel in New York. Why did the anger of the Lord burn against Israel and incite David against them to say, go number Israel and Judah? This is amazing. We were talking about this in the lecture where I mentioned that God gave David three choices because he did this. And you're right, it does say God was, let me continue. David then had to choose from the three things the prophet Gad spoke of. 7 years of famine, flee for 3 years from the face of your enemies, or 3 days of pestilence. May God bless you and thank you for that. Now, make a note of 2 Samuel chapter 24, verse 1, states that the Lord moved David, but in Chronicles, 1 Chronicles 21, 1, it states that Satan provoked David. I think it was the latter, and there's a second witness to that in James chapter 1, verses 13 and 14. And that is there it states that God cannot be tempted with evil, neither tempteth he any man. It's just not the nature of God to tempt people with evil. Satan will tempt. Maria in Oregon, I give my tithe and money, but people tell me that it's not necessary to give money. They tell me my tithe could also be time to help other people, but I was taught that to give 10% in money. Well, tithes, the very word in the Old Testament, if you take it back to the original language, means 10%. That's what a tithe is. What is the purpose of a tithe? The purpose is to make sure, ensure, that God's word continues to be taught. And therefore you tithe 10% of your income where you are taught God's word. Now, I think what you're thinking about or what the other person is telling you about doing good deeds for other people, I think that would be more considered an alm, A-L-M, as Jesus taught in Matthew chapter 6. And an alm can be something that is to benefit someone who is less fortunate than yourself. Bob in Louisiana, please explain Revelation chapter 11, verse 7. Well, the beast is the Antichrist. After the two witnesses have finished, their testimony, the Antichrist makes war against them and kills them, and they lie in the street or the pata, the wide open area. And then verse 11, after 3.5 days, the spirit of life from God enters them and they ascend. Again, I look forward to that time, because what happens immediately after that, Jesus descends, the Lord's day, the millennium begins. I'm out of time. I want you all to know that I love you a great deal. Why? Because you enjoy studying God's word in depth. When your father looks down from heaven and he sees you reading the letter he wrote to you, it makes his day, you make his day, he's going to make yours. We are brought to you by your tithes and offerings. If we've helped you, help us keep coming to you and to reach out to others who are lost in this world of darkness. One thing most important, though, and it's this, you stay in your Father's Word every day. Every day in His Word is a good day, even with trouble. You know why? Because Jesus is the living Word.
1: 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We invite you to join us for the next in-depth Bible study each weekday at the same time. Thank you for watching today's program, and God bless you.

This has been a long time I've been promising a children's book. This is a book that will help a parent teach their child exactly what God's Word states. Now, this was done by a very good friend and student of this chapel. We have given it, if you would, a binder whereby if there is a page that you feel is too far advanced for your children, then by all means you should remove that particular page. It is done in a material that is even washable, and it takes you step by step into instructing a child, what does God's Word say? And I think you will find it extremely helpful. It is item number 4414.

0: Welcome to the Shepherd's Chapel Network Family Bible Study Hour with Pastor Arnold Murray. Wisdom is understanding God's Word. Pastor Murray's unique teaching approach brings God's Word alive with meaning as he takes you on a chapter-by-chapter, verse-by-verse study of God's letter to you, the Bible. And now, here is Dennis Murray.
1: Good day to you. God bless you. Welcome to Shepherd's Chapel. Welcome to this Family Bible Study Hour. Ready to get back into our Father's Word here at the chapel? We invite you to get your Bible and join us if you'd care to today. We're going to pick it up with Psalm 84, verse 1 today. We come to the last section of Psalms in the Leviticus book of the Psalms, the Leviticus book having to do with the sanctuary. The last grouping of Psalms in the Leviticus book had to do with the sanctuary and man's relationship with the sanctuary. The last six Psalms, Psalm 84 through 89 in the Leviticus book of the Psalms, have to do with the sanctuary and Yahweh, our Heavenly Father, and His relationship, the sanctuary in its relationship with our Heavenly Father, if you will. Psalm 84, the blessedness of the worshipers of the sanctuary. And then it's the title, A Psalm of the Sons of Korah, probably written by one of David's followers when he was in exile at the time of Absalom's rebellion. And in other words, he and his main followers, supporters, departed from Jerusalem and went across the Jordan on the east side of the Jordan to avoid a civil war. And we're going to see that the psalmist, whoever the writer of it might be, is away from the sanctuary and yearning, if you will, to be back in the presence of the Lord in His sanctuary. I also ask you to remember once again that when we're talking about the sanctuary, I don't want you to think of it just as a building that you can go to and walk in the front door. I want you to think of the sanctuary as a place that's available to you no matter where you are, anytime, day or night, any place that you can go in. And it's kind of your relationship with your Heavenly Father. And if you have a good relationship, I don't care where you are or how bad things have gotten, it's a place that you can go and take refuge at any time if you develop that relationship with your Heavenly Father. The Psalm for the Sons of Korah, this is the seventh of a total of nine psalms that have such a superscription or title, if you will. Let's ask that word of wisdom in Yeshua Jesus' precious name. Father, we ask you to open eyes, open ears this day. Father, if it is your will, let us reach just one this day. Psalm 84, verse 1. How amiable or how beloved, you could translate this, are thy tabernacles, O Lord of hosts. And note that the tabernacles is plural here. And indeed, at the time of the writing, at the time of David, there were two tabernacles. There was one at Gibeon, which is where Zadok, the high priest, that's where the Mosaic tabernacle or tent was at the time that David was in Jerusalem. And of course, when David and Israel, Judah, just more specifically, brought the Ark of the Covenant up from Kirjath-Jearim, there was a tent, if you would, a tabernacle, where Abiathar was the high priest. So at the time of David, we had two high priests, two tabernacles, if you will. Verse 2, my soul longeth, yea, even fainteth, for the courts of the Lord. My heart and my flesh crieth out for the living God. And here you can almost hear the feelings, the emotions of the psalmist being separated away from the courts of the tabernacle and yearning to be back in part of it. I like this too. My heart and my flesh crieth out for the living God. You can tell the writer of this psalm is someone who has a strong spirit, someone whose spirit is in charge of their flesh. And unfortunately, all too many of us, the flesh is weak. And if you allow your flesh to be in charge, oftentimes you make bad decisions. Things get out of priority. Your language, if you're thinking in the flesh, becomes I, me, and my, rather than thinking about the brethren. And that's the sign of a mature Christian, is one who puts their spirit in charge of their flesh. And you mean I can do that? Of course you can do that if you exercise, strengthen your spirit. And we're going to see, in a matter of fact, in this lecture, that if you do things right, you'll have God's strength. And the only way you can have God's strength is to get out away from the flesh and think spiritual, to develop that relationship with your Heavenly Father. Put your spirit man in charge of your flesh man. You'll make a lot better decisions as a result. Verse 3, yea, the sparrow, and here the psalmist is referring to himself as a bird, if you will. Yea, the sparrow hath found an house or a home, and the swallow a nest for herself, where she may lay her young. Even thine altars, or maybe better, so have I found in thy altars, O Lord of hosts, my King and my God. And here again, he's likening himself to a bird that has found a home and a place to raise their young. And the psalmist is saying, I'm happy having a home in the sanctuary, being in the presence of my Heavenly Father. And it certainly is a good place to raise your young. And again, you know, altars is in the plural. Then there were two altars in the tabernacle. You have the brazen altar, which was where the burnt offerings were made at the time of this writing, and you also had the altar of incense, where the priest offered incense to our Heavenly Father. Verse 4, blessed are they that dwell in thy house. They will be still, or they will continue praising the Selah. And indeed, blessed you could think of as like the Beatitudes in Matthew chapter 5, where blessed can be transferred how happy. And people who are in the sanctuary with God are happy. And they're not going through life wondering, what's it all about? Why are we here in the flesh, living paycheck to paycheck, and really no peace of mind, if you will. And if you want true peace of mind, the only way to obtain that, my friend, is in the sanctuary. Things start coming together in your life, and you start receiving God's blessings when you do things His way. So yes, how happy are those that dwell in the house of the Lord, in the sanctuary. The Selah, stop, pause, meditate. Something that has been said is about to be connected with something that's going to be said. In this case, connecting the dwellers of the tabernacle and the approachers to the house of Yahweh with the common blessedness of all true worshipers. Verse 5. Blessed, or how happy, is the man whose strength is in thee, in whose heart are the ways of them. And back in Psalm 77, verse 13, we learn that the way of the Lord is in the sanctuary. And that's where your way needs to lead you as well, is into the sanctuary. If you learn the ways of our Heavenly Father and learn to do them, then indeed you start receiving His blessings, and that is where true happiness comes to be. Verse 6. And notice that too, the man whose strength is in thee. And that's talking about whose strength is in our Heavenly Father. And, you know, the flesh is weak. We said that in a previous verse. But when you can tap in to God's strength, you've tapped into the mightiest force in the universe. And there is no limit. With God, all things are possible. In the flesh, not all things are possible. But when you tap into the strength of your Heavenly Father, all things become possible. Verse 6, who passing through the valley of Baca made it a well, the rain also filleth the pools. Now, several things on this verse that are important for you to understand. Number one, Baca, if you translate it, means weeping. So if we read it that way, those who pass through the valley of weeping make it a well. The rain, and this more specifically is the early rain, the former rain, if you're familiar with the spiritual rain that your Father brings upon you. Deuteronomy chapter 11 is what I'm talking about. Now, what this is talking about, and I think this is probably referring to at the time of when the three major ingatherings were in Jerusalem. You had the Passover, the Feast of Weeks, as well as the Feast of Tabernacles. And it was required that the families travel to Jerusalem to worship the Lord there, or wherever the tabernacle was in the earlier times before it was established at Jerusalem. But they would make stations, if you will, all across the nation where were travelers, pilgrims who were traveling to Jerusalem to worship could stop and rest for a few moments and refresh themselves with some water or maybe perhaps a morsel of bread. And what this is saying is that as the people come through this wilderness, if you will, where it's dry, that they come across these stations and can refresh themselves. We're also going to see a play here on this word Baca, the Valley of Weeping, and we're going to see that the Valley of Weeping actually will become the Valley of Beraka, which is the Valley of Blessing or Prosperity, as is listed in 2 Chronicles chapter 20, verse 26. Rain filling the pool. In our time, anytime you think of water and spiritualness, I would point out the living water, which is Jesus Christ. Verse 7. They go, these are still talking about those, I think, that are on pilgrimage to Jerusalem. They go from strength to strength. In other words, every one of them, and note that that's in italics. And this means that from strength to strength, from station to station, in other words. And as they get closer to the sanctuary, they become stronger and stronger. In Zion appeareth before God. And this word, the phrase, every one of them, note that that's in italics, meaning that it's been added to supposedly help the reading in the English language. Actually, it's a little, takes you off track a little bit in that the them here is actually, check it out, is singular. In other words, he appeareth before God in Zion. And we're talking about the man that was speaking in verse 5, or the one who was being spoken of. Verse 8, O Lord God of hosts, hear my prayer. Give ear, O God of Jacob, Selah. And the God of Jacob, when you see that, you can think about all 12 of tribes of Israel, of course. But the God of Jacob, you know, that is the God who met Jacob when Jacob had nothing and Jacob deserved nothing. But in other words, we're talking about the God of grace. Selah, stop, pause, meditate. Here connecting the request for an audience with the Lord at the tabernacle and the words of the prayer. Verse 9. Behold, O God, our shield, and look upon the face of thine anointed. And God's anointed, of course, you could always think of who was the king at that time. Saul was called God's anointed. David on many times referred to as God's anointed. But then again, God's election are also his anointed. And this actually takes us prophetically all the way to the end of this dispensation and the beginning of the next. And I hope you have the shield of God, and I'm referring to the gospel armor of Ephesians chapter 6, verse 16. And the previous verses to that, you have the various items of apparel or armor that you put on for the gospel armor. And then the last, it states there in Ephesians 6:16, above all. That means more important than any of the other items that you put on for the gospel armor. Take on the shield, which the shield of faith, of course, is Jesus Christ, whereby you can stand against the fiery darts of the wicked, including the fiery darts of Satan. I hope you have that gospel armor on and are ready to stand. Verse 10. For a day in thy courts is better than a thousand. In other words, a day in the sanctuary, one day in the sanctuary is better than a thousand days away from anywhere else other than the sanctuary. I had rather be a doorkeeper in the house of my God, in the sanctuary, than to dwell in the tents of wickedness. This is saying that it is better for me, the psalmist says, if I could, even if I had to just stand on the outside and look through the threshold, the doorway into the house of God, into the tabernacle. It would be better for me to be able to do that than to dwell, to live on the inside of a tent of the wickedness. Wickedness in the Hebrew, rasha, and it means the lawless. It can't even mean the wicked one, meaning Satan. And you know, that's our choice. It's your choice. No one is going to make you go into the sanctuary of God. But, you know, it's a choice. And some might say, well, you know, I don't believe I want to choose either one. That's not possible, friend. You see, if you don't choose to go into the house of God, to enter that sanctuary, again, I don't want you to think of it as a building. I want you to think of it as your relationship with your heavenly Father. And if you don't go into that sanctuary, you're already dwelling in the tents of wickedness. Satan has you in his camp, whether you want to admit it or not. Verse 11. For the Lord God is a sun and shield. This is used metaphorically here with the word S-U-N, as it is in Malachi chapter 4, verse 2. After all, the sun is a bright light. And of course, who is the light of the world? The sun, S-O-N, of God. That's capital S-O-N of God. Jesus Christ is the light of the world. He's also your shield, as we mentioned in verse 9. The Lord will give grace and glory. No good thing will he withhold from them that walk uprightly. Every good thing that's possible, he can give to you. And again, that choice is yours. But this, I couldn't help but think about in this verse, First Corinthians chapter 2, verse 9, and that's quoting from the book of Isaiah, where it states that eye hath not seen, ear hath not heard, nor the thing has entered into the hearts of men or the mind of men, the good things that your Heavenly Father has prepared for you for those who love the Lord. And that simply means that I don't care how good you imagine, how wonderful you imagine the kingdom of God is, it's going to be much, much better than that. You can't even think how good it's going to be for those who are developing that relationship and being in the sanctuary. You can, you know, walk through the valley of Baca, which I like to compare to a walk through life. And I don't care how righteous you are, how good things are, how good you do things according to God's way. They're in the flesh, there are going to be some rough spots. And you can choose to walk through the valley of Baca, that being the valley of weeping. But if you choose to do it without God, you're going to stay in the valley of Baca, which is weeping. But if you go into his sanctuary, the walk through life can be the valley of Beraka, which is blessing and prosperity. Choice is yours. Verse 12. O Lord of hosts, blessed is the man that trusteth in thee. Or how happy is the man that trusts in thee. And we see that as the theme throughout the Psalms and the Old Testament, as a matter of fact, of trusting and believing God. How about you? Do you trust him? Do you talk to him and put your confidence in him? You know, that's where you get his strength and his blessings. So again, you can go into the sanctuary or you can dwell in the tents of wickedness. The choice is yours. We have a subscription, those of you with companion Bibles, to the chief musician, to he who has the victory, to he who gives the victory. That, of course, the shield that we talked about in Psalm 84, our Lord and Savior, Jesus Christ. Psalm 85, we come to a prayer for the land of the sanctuary. And again, prophetically, we're going to see that this takes us all the way to the millennial period, the sanctuary of the millennial period of time, often referred to as the millennial temple. And we have a title, a psalm for the sons of Korah. Korah, once again, reminding you, we read about in the law in Numbers, what is it, chapter 20, I believe it is, that Korah addressed Moses and Aaron, and he said, you know, you sons of Levi, which he was their first cousin, he was also of Levi, a Kohathite to be more specific, but he said, you and Aaron take too much upon yourself because the people of Israel are holy. And he challenged Aaron's right to the priesthood and Moses' right to lead the government, if you will, or such as it was at that point in time of Israel, to lead the people into the promised land. Well, God was so angry with Korah, you remember, the earth opened up her mouth and swallowed Korah and those who supported him in his rebellion against Moses, against Aaron, and against God. Some of his sons and supporters went down into the hole of the earth with him. Obviously, some survived because we have here the sons of Korah were well-known singers in the temple of God. They were Levitical musicians, if you will. Psalm 85, verse 1. Lord, this is Yahweh, thou hast been favorable unto thy land. Thou hast brought back the captivity of Jacob. And the land here it's talking about is Eretz in the Hebrew, which is the earth itself as the material that it's made of. Now, this could not, some people try to say that this would be after the Babylonian captivity, but there's only one problem with that. The Babylonian captivity had not taken place at the time that this was written, so that's impossible. I think that it's probably referring to the time when David returned from exile on the east side of Jordan, and his fortunes, if you will, were restored to him in Judah. By that I mean his kingship as well as his properties. Verse 2. Thou hast forgiven the iniquity of thy people. Thou hast covered all their sin. And of course, the Selah, and the Selah here connecting the forgiveness with the millennial blessing or age as being basis of the millennial blessing. Now, this, of course, at the time of David, the way that sins were covered were by sin offerings. But now we, of course, atone for our sins through, they're covered, our sins are covered with the blood of Jesus Christ, now that the price has been paid in full on the cross. Verse 3, Thou hast taken away all thy wrath. Thou hast turned thyself from the fierceness of thine anger. And that points to a very specific point in time. After Jesus returns at the second advent, the cup of God's wrath will be poured out. But at that point in time, all thy wrath will be taken away. And again, the psalmist here is asking that you turn from your anger and once again show the grace that we know you can. Verse 4. Turn us, O God, of our salvation, and cause thine anger toward us to cease. In other words, restore us and make thy loving kindness known to us as it has in the past. And again, at the beginning of the millennium, that anger will cease. That cup is going to be poured out. I'm talking about when Christ went up to Gethsemane. And he asked that the cup could pass there. And many try to say that he was praying that to God that there was some other way than him being crucified on the cross. And he knew that was going to happen. It was written. And that's not what he was talking about at all. He was asking Father to reconsider, isn't there some way other than the cup of God's wrath being poured out? It will be poured out. Verse 7, Show us thy mercy, O Lord, and grant us thy salvation. And there is only one salvation. Man has tried to develop his own salvation over the course of history, but there's only one lasting, eternal salvation. It's called in the Hebrew language Yeshua, which is Yahweh's Savior. That's the only way to the kingdom of God. Verse 8, I will hear, and much more importantly, this word in the Hebrew is shama, which means to hear intelligently or to hear with understanding. I will hear what God the Lord will speak, for he will speak peace unto his people and to his saints. But let them not turn again to folly. I like this verse. And you know, if you went out on the street and said to somebody today, you know, the Lord spoke to me this morning, they would probably look at you like you were crazy. But the Lord does speak to you. He speaks to you through his written word, the prophets. He speaks to you in the New Testament through the words of Jesus Christ written to you, and the words of the disciples and the apostles. And he will speak peace. That's the only way that you're going to find true peace of mind, my friend, is through the word of God. Everyone else is running around like a chicken with their head cut off, wondering what's it all about. But if you study God's word and you know why we're here, you know what the future holds, that brings true peace of mind. But let them not turn again to folly. Once you've found the truth of God's word, and how do you do that? By studying his word, listening to what his prophet said, studying the words of Jesus Christ, his son, and the disciples and the apostles. But then once you come to that knowledge, if you turn back to the traditions of men, that's folly. And when you start trying to create your own salvation, such as the rapture theory that you hear so much about today, that is folly. That's not going to get you into the kingdom of God. It's going to get you right in to Satan's camp. You'll be dwelling in the tents of wickedness that we talked about in verse 10 of the previous psalm. Verse 9, surely his salvation is nigh. Them that fear him or revere him, that glory may dwell in our land. And I like this glory that we're talking about, the Shekinah glory of our Heavenly Father. The last verse of the book of Ezekiel, Ezekiel 48, verse 35. You know what the name of Jerusalem is going to be at that time? I think it's beautiful in the Hebrew language. It's going to be Yahweh Shema, which means in the Hebrew language, the Lord is there. Verse 10, mercy and truth are met together. Righteousness and peace have kissed each other. And righteousness and peace go together. I like to think of this as in Revelation chapter 19, verse 8, when the overcomers, the elect, if you will, are there. Do you know what the robe of the bride is made up of? It's the righteousness of the saints. So you take the righteousness of the saints and you put them together with the King of Peace, that of course is Jesus Christ, and they have kissed. I think this is looking forward to that marriage between the, and don't get hung up about being married to Christ. I'm talking spiritually now. Go with me. We're not talking about flesh, but those who overcome are the bride of Christ. And there's no gender in that. I'm talking female, I'm talking males, everyone that is worthy to be the bride of Christ will be there. There are some, you see, who won't be worthy to be the bride of Christ. Matthew chapter 25, those five virgins that went into town to buy oil because they didn't have enough in their lamps, which is symbolic of truth. When they returned and the bridegroom came, the door was shut. And they knocked on the door and said, Lord, Lord, let us in. And he said, depart from me, I never knew you. So make sure that you got enough oil, that's truth of God's word, in your lamp. Go into the sanctuary of God. If you don't enter into that sanctuary, friend, you are dwelling in the tents of wickedness, whether you choose that or not. So choice is yours. You can go through this life as you're walking through the valley of Baca, which is the valley of weeping without God. But with God, life becomes blessed. Life becomes happy. Life brings you peace of mind. We got a short message. We'll ask you to listen a moment, won't you please?
0: The Mark of the Beast on CD is our free introductory offer to you. 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You need to know what the Mark of the Beast is. As it's written in Revelation chapter 13, verse 8, many will be deceived. There is no need for you to be deceived. Christ said in Mark 13, 23, Behold, I have foretold you all things. 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
1: Welcome back. We're glad you could join back with us. Let's have the 800 number, please. 800-643-4645. If you have a biblical question that you'd like to phone in, that number is good throughout Puerto Rico, the U.S., and Canada. Feel free to call in and leave your biblical question. Don't ask questions, please, about a specific individual, denomination, or organization by name. We teach our Father's Word in a positive manner, throwing out negative about others, especially our brothers and sisters in Christ. Serves no purpose. We simply won't do it. If you're listening by shortwave radio or studying via the internet somewhere around the world that can't use that 800 number, your announcer at the end of the hour will give you our mailing address. And it's always a pleasure to hear from you who are around the world, as well as to how your ministries are going. Got a prayer request? Well, we can do away with the 800 number. You don't need a telephone. You don't need a mailing address. Your Heavenly Father is there for you 24 hours a day, 7 days a week. And go to Him in prayer. I encourage you to do that. Make at least once or twice a day, make time to talk to your Heavenly Father. You know, there's no better counsel that you can even purchase. Your Heavenly Father is there for you. And when you've got major decisions in your life, go to Him. Ask for His input. And if you're loving and serving Him, He wants nothing but good for you. He'll lead you and guide you in the right way. We have these prayer requests, Father. We come united as one in the name of Your Son, Jesus Christ. We ask You to look upon these, Father. You know their needs, illnesses, Father. We ask a blessed touch of healing, problem marriages, Father, and also addictions to drugs, alcohol. You know their needs, Father. If it is Your will, a special blessing on each of these. And we do lift up our military troops who are in harm's way around the world. Father, watch over, guide, direct, protect, touch, heal in Yeshua Jesus' precious name. Amen, and thank You, Father. All right, let's get to some questions and see what's on the mind of folks. First up today, we've got Bethel. I like that name, the house of God in the Hebrew language. Bethel in West Virginia. Can murderers go to heaven? And the answer to that is yes. They cannot find or receive salvation in the flesh, as it's written in the first epistle of John, chapter 3, verse 15. But a murderer, it's not the unforgivable sin, but you can bet that our Heavenly Father is the judge, and you can bet that the person murdered is going to be present there with God when the judgment happens. Gary in Texas. My question is, in Hebrews 11:3, it says, through faith we understand that the worlds were framed by the word of God, so that the things which are seen were not made of things which do appear. Could you please explain this? I cannot seem to grasp the meaning, and thank you. And you're welcome, Gary. And what this is talking about, and you've got to understand when God's Word is talking about a world like today in our study. We talked about eretz as the earth, the material that it's made of. But there's another thing, and here the worlds are not the material that the earth is made of. We're talking about aeon in the Greek language, which is a period of time. We're talking about world ages. And you must understand the three world and heaven ages in our Heavenly Father's Word, or there's no way you're going to, as Paul put it, understand the mysteries of God, or the mysteries of His Word. On page 3 of every monthly newsletter, you'll find a list of suggested study materials for new students. You'll find that single study, Three World Ages, on that, either in cassette tape or CD. If you don't have a clue what I'm talking about, you need to order that tape so that you can get on with learning more about our Heavenly Father's Word. Understanding the mysteries of God. Klaus, I believe it is, or Klaus maybe, in Michigan. Once we become Christians, are we no longer sinners, and are we free by grace, or are we still sinners? I know of no one, including myself, in the flesh that is not a sinner right now. There was only one who could cut it without sinning in the flesh. That was the Son of Man, as he was called, Jesus Christ, in other words. In First Epistle of John, chapter 1, verse 8, it states there that if we say we have no sin, we deceive ourselves, and there is no truth in us whatsoever. And, you know, I think a lot of people, younger people, when they're considering whether they want to be baptized or not, thinking such as that, I'll never sin again after I'm baptized, that I think turns some young folks off. They know that they're going to sin again, and when they're told that when you're baptized, that means you can't ever sin again, I wish it worked that well and that easily, that simple. But it's not the way it works. We all fall short. We all transgress the law of God, which is what a sin is. So, Tony from Colorado, will we still be studying the Bible in the eternity? And yes, we will. Luke chapter 21, verse 33 tells us that heaven and earth shall pass away.

way the words of the Lord, but my word shall never pass away. That's the reason that you're never wasting your time when you're studying your Heavenly Father's word. It always has been, and it always will be. Dorothy in Virginia, what happens to Jesus after the millennium, after his job is done? Well, his job is never done, and you can read in Revelation chapter 21, verse 22, which I understand is in the eternity, the kingdom of God. And it states there that the Lord God Almighty and the Lamb are the temple thereof. Michael in North Carolina, do the people in heaven speak in tongues, or is it one language? It's one language that everyone understands. I believe it will be the same cloven tongue that the apostles spoke in Acts chapter 2, and that God's election will speak when they are delivered up before the Antichrist. And that's that cloven tongue language that is truly evidence of the Holy Spirit, that language that when it's spoken, everyone from around the world, I don't care what language they speak as their native tongue, will understand. Shelley in California, could you please tell me where it talks about the unpardonable sin? You can read about that in Luke chapter 12, verses 10 through 13, and kind of paraphrasing it, summarizing it, the unforgivable sin is if you are one of God's election, when you're delivered up before the synagogue of Satan to witness against him, and that cloven tongue, the Holy Spirit speaks through you for one of God's elect to refuse the Holy Spirit to speak through them is unpardonable. Sally Ann in South Dakota, what's going on now is obviously an attack on Christians. Is this the start, like it says in the Word, where it says it will be a time like no other since the world began, and really bad times, or does that happen after the Antichrist comes? Well, I think we're seeing the labor pangs, if you will, leading up to the appearance of Antichrist and eventually the second advent. But you're right, and when Antichrist is here on earth is absolutely going to be the worst. Matthew chapter 24, verse 15 tells us that when you see the abomination of desolation standing in the holy place where it ought not, I'll say he ought not because it is Antichrist, goes on to say in verse 21, for then shall be great tribulation such as not been seen since the beginning of time or shall be ever again. Missy, and you better have the gospel armor on the point. Missy in Texas, it says that the sheep know my voice, so when the Antichrist comes, won't the sheep know the shepherd by his voice? Well, if they knew the shepherd's voice, that would be the case. Unfortunately, though, so many have returned to folly, the traditions of men, as we were studying today, that many aren't taught that the false shepherd comes first. You see, when they hear Antichrist, you see, he's going to be, how does it say in the book of Revelation, he's going to be a wolf in sheep's clothing. He's going to make you and everyone else think he is the shepherd. And what Christ is going to find, unfortunately, when he returns, is a lot of his sheep are in Satan's sheepcot. Don in Illinois, where in the Bible does it say in the end times our world leaders will have the minds of children? And you'll find in Isaiah chapter 3, verse 4, it states there that babes shall rule. Wayne in Texas, do you believe in the rapture? The answer to that is no. The rapture theory is not biblical. And if not, why? Well, I just answered it, because it's not biblical. And I know the rapturists point to 1 Thessalonians chapter 4, verse 13 and the following verses. But the subject

can't precede those who are dead. Why? Because they're already there with him. But Jesus is coming here, and biblically you can document that in Acts chapter 1, verse 11. You can also document in Zechariah chapter 14 that Jesus Christ, we're not flying away to meet him. He's coming back to earth. And both Acts chapter 1, verse 11 and Zechariah chapter 14 tell us where he's coming back into on earth. And that, of course, is the Mount of Olives, just outside of Jerusalem. Kevin in Oklahoma, I found my grace and faith again. How do I know God hears me? God hears everyone's prayers, even the prayers of a sinner. You take one of the biggest sinners of all time, Manasseh. He was a king of Judah, and God heard his prayer. Manasseh caused Jerusalem to run with innocent blood. In other words, he was responsible for murdering innocent people. And if God hears and answers Manasseh's prayer, you can bet he hears and answers yours. Always remember, though, to pray in God's will, because if you think that God doesn't hear you because you pray and ask for something and he doesn't give it to you, that doesn't necessarily mean that he didn't hear you. If you are loving and serving him, he's not going to give you something that might end up harming you. Lila in Arizona, where in the Bible does it speak about the army that was revealed in the sky to the enemy? Well, it really wasn't revealed to the enemy. I think you're thinking about God's army being revealed to Elisha and his armor bearer. 2 Kings chapter 6, verse 14, and the following verses. And there, the king of Syria and his army, over 170,000 of them, encircled or encompassed Elisha and his armor bearer as they rested the night. The next morning, the armor bearer looked out and he sees the Syrian army. And he says to Elisha, what are we going to do? And Elisha says, get your sword, get my sword, get the spears, let's go get them. And Elisha's armor bearer said, are you lost your mind? There's tens of thousands of thousands of them. And Elisha prayed that God would open his armor bearer, his servant's eyes, and let him see the armies of God. And that's where we have the chariots of fire of God's army. Theona in Oklahoma, I have sinned a lot in my life. Will God forgive me? How do I become a good Christian? Well, you repent and you ask for God's forgiveness. That's the beauty of Christianity, Theona, is that if you go to your Father, I don't care how much you've sinned or what you've done at this point in time, it's not possible that anyone has committed the unforgivable sin. So if you go to your Father in prayer with a truly repentant heart and you ask for his forgiveness, he will give it to you. That's his will, that all come to repentance and that none should perish. 2 Peter chapter 3, verse 9. Benedict in California. I know the rapture isn't in the Bible, but when the seventh trump sounds and Jesus returns, and after 1,000 years, don't we go up to heaven with him? Wouldn't that be a rapture of sorts? Well, you see, the problem is, though, Benedict, we don't go up to heaven. Heaven is coming here. God's throne is coming here. You need to make a note, read Revelation chapter 21, verse 1, and the following verses, and you'll learn that God's throne comes to earth for the eternity. Heaven is wherever God is. God is going to be here on earth in the eternity. In effect, this earth will be heaven. Leon in Michigan. What is the difference between Yeshua and Yeshua? The same word, one pronounced correctly, one pronounced incorrectly. The correct pronunciation is Yeshua, which is the Hebrew name for

0: Jesus transliterated, which means it's spelled out to phonetically as much as possible sound like the Hebrew word. If you translate it, it means Yahweh's Savior. That means God's Savior. Brian in Ohio. In the book of Revelation, it says there was silence of 1.5 hour. Does that equal 20 years? Now, I don't know where you're coming up with 20 years, but the hour of temptation is the 5-month period that mentioned in Revelation chapter 9, the season of the locust, May through September. That's 5 months. So that being the hour of temptation, a half an hour is 2.5 months. Not 20 years. And why will there be silence in heaven? Because Satan isn't there. He's here on earth in his role as Antichrist. Stan from North Carolina. When I go to heaven, will I see Moses and all of the prophets? And yes, that is very good possibility. Of course, you know, we have to make it to heaven first, but if you love and serve the Lord, if you've accepted Jesus Christ as your Savior, I'm going to say, yeah, you're going to see Moses. And you see, we don't have a God of the dead. Moses lives on. Abraham, Isaac, Jacob, they're not dead. They're with our Heavenly Father, and you most certainly are going to see them as well as the prophets. Isaiah, Jeremiah, Daniel, Ezekiel, the minor prophets, and so on. Carl in Missouri, please explain to me about tithing. Well, tithe means a tenth is literally what the word, if you translate it from the Hebrew language, means. In Malachi chapter 3, verse 10, we learn the purpose of a tithe, and that is that the tithes make sure that there is meat. In other words, that there is substantial teaching in God's house. In other words, spiritually, make sure that his word continues to be taught is the reason for the tithe. Also says there in Malachi chapter 3, verse 10, that if you will bring in the tithes to his house, that he'll open a window that just is not possible, that it's big enough for the blessings that he will pour on you. Yolanda in Michigan, why does God say he is in control when one child is ill and another child is normal? If God is full of love, why does he let this happen? Well, you know, Yolanda, no one is promised that they will never become sick or ill. Being sick and ill, unfortunately, is part of living in the flesh. Fortunately, on the other hand, the time that we spend in the flesh here on earth is but the blink of an eye compared to the eternity. And why do people get ill? Well, most people don't follow God's health laws. They don't even know his health laws. I'm speaking of Leviticus chapter 11. And if you follow his health laws, does that mean you'll never get sick? No, it doesn't even promise that, but it does mean that you'll probably less likely become ill if you eat healthy. And Yolanda, I'd advise you too to be very careful not to blame God. When you start blaming God for everything wicked and evil going on in the world today, you're asking for trouble. Make a note of Jeremiah chapter 23 and give that a read about those who say, what burden has God put on me today? Barbara, that's Jeremiah chapter 23. Barbara in Missouri, is it okay to play a lottery type of game where you pick certain football teams to win, and if they win, you win some money? Now, if you set aside a little entertainment money, and you find that entertaining. Some people find bowling entertaining. Some people find gambling. As long as you don't gamble away the rent, the grocery money, or Junior's college fund, be entertained. No problem. I'm out of time. I love you all a great deal because you enjoy studying your Father's Word in depth. And you know what? It makes his day when he looks down and he sees you seeking knowledge of him through the letter he's written to you, the Bible. We are brought to you by your tithes and offerings. If we've helped you, help us keep coming to you and to reach out to others of our brothers and sisters who are lost in this world of darkness. Most important this, beloved, you stay in his word every day. Every day in your Father's word is a good day, even with trouble. Do you know why? It's because Jesus, Yeshua, he is the living word.
1: 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Thank you for watching today's program, and God bless you.

The Book of Ezekiel. What a fantastic study, this Book of Ezekiel. The Book of Ezekiel that covers, if you would, those vehicles, those circular discs. In the Hebrew, it states very clearly that that whirlwind with the color amber traced back to the Hebrew, highly polished bronze. What an exciting thing that God's Word informs us on all things. Ezekiel, one of my favorite prophets of the Bible, probably more written, not probably, but absolutely more written on what will happen in the millennium age than even the book of Revelation. Ezekiel guiding you through it, what God will expect at the final battle, Armageddon and Haman-Gog, recorded in this great prophecy. I know you're going to enjoy it, the book of Ezekiel.

Open your Bibles to Revelation chapter 12, if you would, please. We need to fine-tune this chapter a little bit. When scribes sometimes do work, sometimes we have to do a little correcting. Revelation chapter 1, I'm sorry, chapter 12, verse 1. I had a good steak at lunch. Just really made me think of one, you know, oneness, it did. Okay, chapter 12, verse 1, let's go with it. And there appeared, they did what? There appeared a great, I don't want you to read over that, not a little, not part way, a great wonder in heaven, a woman clothed with the sun and the moon under her feet, and upon her head a crown of 12 stars. Now, we've always known that this was Mother Israel. But you see, there's one word there that's mistranslated. You have the Greek word Semion, which is spelled S-E-M-E-I-O-N. It's always translated sign, not treas, T-R-E-A-S, which is wonder. Okay. So, well, what difference does that make? Because this is not a great wonder, it's a great sign. And a sign signifies something. A sign is the way the Holy Spirit communicates with us, letting us know what we are to take literal and what we're not to take literal. Okay. So it's extremely important that we pick up on that. Again, I will say it. The word in the manuscripts is semion. It cannot be translated wonder. It's translated sign. And that sign is so ever, ever important. It has a great deal to do with the conflict between God and Satan. And this isn't the first time that this, again, I want you to know it says great. Not just a little thing, a great sign. And it's not the first time it happened. It happened once before. Now I want you to go, we're going to chase you around some today. How sharp are you? Okay. I know you're sharp, okay? Genesis, how many of you know that's the first book in the Bible? And we're going to go to verse 37. Genesis 37. What were those 12 stars in that woman's crown? Well, there were 12 children for Mother Israel that made up the 12 tribes. And there was one son called Joseph. Joseph was kind of one of the favorites of Jacob. Made him a nice, pretty little coat of many colors, which, and he was the next to the last son being born. Reuben was the elder. And here we got this little dude running around, which they thought was a jerk, with this coat of many colors, which means he inherits everything. And that made him angry at him. But you see, you got to pay attention to God. When God is into something, Joseph was always successful. Do you think it was because he was the brightest star in heaven or the sharpest knife in the drawer? No. Anytime you read about Joseph, it states God was with him. If God is with you, even you can be sharp. Okay, and that's something, isn't it? But I'm jesting, all right, jesting. But he had a dream, okay? And this dream in itself is a sign. And when we pick up on Joseph's dream, let's go to with the first one. Let's pick it up with verse 9 of chapter 37, the book of Genesis. And he dreamed yet, let's go back to the first one. And Joseph, verse 5,
And Joseph dreamed a dream, and he told it to his brethren, and they hated him yet the more. Why would they? Well, listen to it. And he said unto them, "Hear, I pray you, this dream which I have dreamed. For behold, we were binding sheaves in the field." That means we were gathering grain and wrapping them into bundles. Okay? You Texas people know what bundles are. Okay? And lo, my sheaf arose, my bundle, and also stood upright, and behold, your sheaves stood around about and made obeisance to my sheaf. Now think about it a minute. As time will go on, God gave this dream, sign, because there's a famine coming. Joseph's brothers are going to sell, they're not going to murder him like kind of some of them wanted to, because Reuben the elder said, no, let's sell him. So they sold him into captivity, and off he goes. And he goes right into Egypt. And there he did quite well. Why? Because God was with him. But his sheep would stand up because he would make Pharaoh rich and have plenty during the famine. But here would come his brothers. And their sheaves wouldn't only, they didn't only pay obeisance. They didn't have any. They were starving. Okay. And that was the, and they did. They bowed and scraped to him because he was about to take Benjamin. This isn't the important part to this story, because it's the next dream that he had that's important. But anyway, Joseph always was pure. He did not lie with Potiphar's wife because God was with him. He was honest, trustworthy. That's why God could use him. That's why God was with him. It's because he was honest. He was pure. And naturally, he always succeeded. So let's go on with his next dream, verse 8. And his brethren said to him, "Shalt thou indeed reign over us? Or shalt thou indeed have dominion over us?" And they hated him yet the more for his dream and for his words. And he dreamed yet another dream. Now, do you remember that first verse of Revelation 12? Listen carefully. He dreamed another dream and told his brethren and said, "Behold, I have dreamed a dream more, and behold, the sun and the moon and the 11 stars made obeisance to me." Now, why was there just 11? There's 12 stars in the zodiac. Joseph made the 12th. Okay. And what was Joseph a type of? I just told you about them starving, and he saved them. Savior. Okay. So when you look to the heavens, even without the scripture, when you look to the heavens, to that 12 stars, the zodiac. And you that are not familiar with this, your companion Bibles in Appendix 12 will fill you in, okay? But there in that sign, you have Virgo, which is a Latin word that means what? Virgin. Also, you've got another star that's in the Latin is Dracus. And in the Latin, that means dragon or serpent. And he's in the arms of this virgin is a branch. Zedka. This branch that comes forth, and of course that branch is none other than Christ himself. And that old dragon is waiting there in the heavens to grab that branch. That's why he calls this a sign that you can't miss. Okay, that's great. Did he say, help me remember, did he say that this sign was on earth? No. He said, it's a great sign in the heavens. Look up and see the sign. And know that great conflict, that Draco, is wanting to grab that Christ child. Why? First prophecy in the Word of God, rightly dividing it. What does it say?
first prophecy ever written by God in this Bible is in the same book, Genesis 3:15. You don't have to turn there. I'll quote it for you. I will put, this is God speaking to the serpent, Draco. I will put enmity between thy seed and the woman's seed, and you shall bruise his heel, and he was nailed to the cross, but he's going to crack your head. Well, naturally, Satan doesn't want that to happen. So Satan does everything he can to prevent that. Go with me to the 19th Psalm. You are not to worship the stars. You are not to worship the sun nor the moon. But when God places a sign for you to read, then read it. There's nothing wrong with signs that many of you got here to this geographical location by reading signs. Okay? Telling you where to go. Okay. So that's why you want to read God's signs. He didn't say this was a little sign. He said it's a great sign. It's one you need to pay attention to. It's no wonder it is a sign. Don't ever let anyone... You can document that and prove it right for yourself simply by taking your Strong's Concordance and reading. It is not Torres. Signs and wonders are many times used simultaneously or together. And when they are used together, guess what sign is? It's semion. And wonder is Torres. But why? Who changed this in Revelation 12:1? Goes back to the great conflict. Psalms 19, the heavens, the what? This great sign, the heavens, declare the glory of God. Have you ever looked up there? You ever thought about it? You familiar with the Zodiac? I mean, the 12 stars? Zodiac. Okay. And the firmament showeth his handiwork. He puts it together. He knows what he's doing. Day unto day uttereth speech, and night unto night showeth knowledge. Have you ever looked up there? The knowledge of that sign in heaven is always there, and it's shared with everybody. This is why in Romans 1 it says, not even the Christians only, but anybody that looks up and knows the scripture uncontaminated can read it in the heavens. The dragon still wants, that old snake, the serpent still wants to grab the branch. Otherwise, he's going to die. And he knows it. That's how serious it is, and that's where you come into this, okay? But there is wisdom and there is knowledge there. We're talking about the heavens when you look up. That's where this sign was. There is no speech nor language where their voice is not heard. Every nation sees them. They know that they're there. They marvel at them. It is true that mythology has twisted a lot, but not for scholars of God's word. Their line is gone out through all the earth. How much? All the earth. And their words to the end of the world. That's to say their teaching. That sign teaches. In them hath he set a tabernacle for the sun. In other words, the zodiac itself is the tabernacle for the sun as she goes around and around and around. Have you ever heard of the Feast of Tabernacles? Well, that's kind of why we're here. Because this tabernacle for the sun is important. It was that great sign that God said, tweak your mind, set your compass, and listen to me. It's always teaching, and it's always there. It is simple, and it never changes. It's the conflict between Satan and Mother Israel. Period. The greatest conflict there has ever been. And that son that would come forth. Okay, verse 5. Which is as a bridegroom cometh out of his chamber and rejoiceth as a strong man to run a race. Who's that referring to? The sun.
comes out of there strong, ready to go, makes that circuit, okay? Giving life, okay? Like I said, you do not worship stars, nor do you worship. It's only a sign that signifies, points, or indicates the way, the truth. Which is, I've got that, six. His going forth is from the end of heaven, that is to say from one end of heaven, and his circuit unto the ends of it, from one end to the other. And there is nothing hid from the heat thereof, nothing in between. It's the truth all the way around, the same story, the same great sign that is always there. What does that document to you? God never changes, and God certainly is in control. He controls the very heavens themselves. And then would some wimp say, but can he help me? Well, who are you? If you're not a believer, you're nothing. When you see the majesty of our Father and his creation, and to know he has guaranteed you a way, a path, that branch came forth scripturally from that virgin. She conceived and bare that son. And he paid that price as we were covering this morning. But here we have this tabernacle, which is not only on earth, but in the heavens also. You see, our Father is not limited. Did you know that? I'll say it again. Our Father is not limited. Now, an interesting thing. We've been talking about the heavens up to this verse. Guess what we're going to switch to now? The Word of God. Okay. The Scripture. 7. The law of the Lord is perfect, converting the soul, restoring it. The testimony or the witness of the Lord is sure, making wise the simple. You can be simple, but if you look around at the signs and study the Word, he'll make you wise. He'll let you, what is wisdom? Wisdom is understanding simplicity in which Christ taught, bringing salvation to the world. It's fantastic. And guess what? You're a part of it. And as you read those signs that he placed there long, long ago, man tries to change it. They make religions out of it. They read horoscopes by it. It doesn't change the fact that the dragon wants the man child. So therefore he persecutes the woman, and you're a part of that family. You're going to get persecuted if you don't know the truth and if you don't stand up and act like a child of God and take on the power and the authority that God has given you. The statutes, that's to say the word, the precepts of the Lord are right. They're never wrong. Rejoicing the heart, the commandment of the Lord is pure, enlightening the eyes. It gives you eyes to see. Eyes that you can discern the truth from fiction. That you understand and know when someone tries to deceive you, because deceivers are coming, friend. They're in the world, as you well know. And the deception grows to a point that it's difficult for the unlearned to kind of wonder. Maybe that's why this word sign was translated wonder. They wonder too much. They wonder from one camp to another. And they wonder why they're never blessed. Because they don't know the signs. They don't know the word that brings forth the wisdom, the comfort, the truth, the blessings. The fear of the Lord is clean, enduring forever. How long? You don't have to worry about it. Forever, both in this world and the one to come and the one that was. The judgments of the Lord are true and righteous altogether. There is no room for doubt. More to be desired are they than gold, yea, than much fine gold. Sweeter also than honey and the honeycomb. The very drippings from the honeycomb could not match the love of
God as he lets the sign come down upon you, guiding you, directing you, keeping you off the rocks of wreck in this world. Moreover, by them is thy servant warned, and in keeping of them there is great reward. The scriptures will always warn you when you're about to go wrong. And discernment itself will tell you, whoa, haw, not going there, that's a bunch of malarkey, won't have anything to do with it. The word of God has taught me better than that. You see, you and God make a majority. You don't need all the people of the world to agree with you. You only need to agree with our Heavenly Father and claim the right and the power that he has given you in this word. There's no unrighteousness in it. It's all fair, equitable, and he promises you reward. Do you know why Joseph, in following the signs, was blessed? Because God was with him. If God is with you, who can be against you? There's no other power that is supreme over our Heavenly Father's, and he gives you that power. Fantastic. If, you know, there's always conditions if you believe. Okay. But that's how you know faults, and that's how you know to stay out of trouble. 12, who can understand his errors? Cleanse thou me from secret faults. In other words, lack of discernment can get you in big trouble. And lack of discernment comes from ignorance of God's word. Solidity in his word, that is to say, forming truth upon truth, precept upon precept, line upon line, gives you the authority and the power and the wisdom to be able to properly discern. Otherwise, guess who's going to eat your supper? Okay. Keep back thy servant also from presumptuous sins. Translate that men. Okay. Scratch the word sin. You notice it's in italics. They added it. It's men. Keep me from presumptuous or arrogant men. Let them not have dominion over me. Then shall I be upright, and I shall be innocent from the great transgression. That's to say, the great apostasy. You're going to be innocent from it. It's coming. It's at the door. The great apostasy. Quite frankly, let me give you a shortcut. That's what the sign is about. Is preventing you from being persuaded into the apostasy. What does that? God's word, God's signs, all of it, from top to bottom, heaven to earth. 14, let the words of my mouth and the meditation of my heart be acceptable in thy sight, O Lord, my strength and my redeemer. Do you know what this word strength is in the Hebrew? It's zer. It means rock. He is your rock. He's immovable. You can count on him. You can lean on him. He will never let you down. That's why it's so important that you read his sign, that you understand his sign. Now, in as much as we have covered that, let's, if we may, return to that 12th chapter of Revelation.

Revelation chapter 12, let's take verse 2. And she, this is the woman that had the sun and the 12 stars. That's Mother Israel of the 12 sons of Jacob, being symbolic, the sign being the zodiac, the 12 groups. And she, being with child, cried, travailing in birth, in pain to be delivered. And there you can see Virgo with the branch and the old serpent just waiting, okay, just ready. And there appeared another wonder in heaven, and behold, a great dragon, Draco, having 7 heads and 10 horns and 7 crowns upon his horns, earthly dominion, heavenly dominion, allowed by God for those that give it to him. What do you give him? What do you give Satan? How much room do you give Satan? Well, my wife and I argue sometimes over how the toothpaste is opened, and we really get in a knockdown drag out over it. Oh, you do? Who do you think causes it over a dumb tube of toothpaste? Satan. He said, look at God's little darlings. Ooh, there's something. They love God so much. And they know Christ died for them. And look at them. They're fighting over a tube of toothpaste. Boy, have I got it made, he says. You get him out of your home. You give him no quarter. He's not only after you, he's after your brethren, and he's after the Lord Jesus Christ, because he knows the Lord Jesus Christ is going to bust his head. And that's the only way he can survive. But then many might say, well, why doesn't he just give up? Because the whole world worships him. The whole world is going to whore after him, wonder after him. It's written, it's in the scripture. That gives him a little bit of comfort within his own mind. They can't help it. They're dumb. They think I'm Jesus. There's some of us know the sign, though. There's some of us that know better. And you're going to make a difference. And can you begin to understand why God loves you so much? Because you do know the difference. You do know how to handle Satan. He gave you power over him. Don't put up with him in the name of Jesus Christ. Okay? So there he waits. Waits in the wings. Waits for that woman. And do you think he's going to give up? Have you ever read Genesis chapter 6? Don't turn to these places. You can make a note and do it later if you like. Sons of daughters were absolutely put out of business, all but one family, because they'd intermixed with fallen angels from Satan, because he was trying to prevent the child coming forth. But thank God there was one man that had a perfect generation, pedigree, Noah and all his kids and their wives. God saved them. Exodus 1, Pharaoh's going to kill every male child of Israel to prevent Satan working him, to prevent the branch from coming forth. But one Hebrew woman placed a child in a basket and pushed him out into the Nile, trusting God. And that baby washed down the Nile and ended up in Pharaoh's camp. Pharaoh's daughter, bathing, sees the basket. The baby's crying. She opened it and peeked, and a tear, big tear, rolls forth, and that tear melted her heart. Compassion came upon her, and she saved that child. His name was Moses. Moses, what does it mean in the Hebrew tongue? Drawn from the water. And you will read in, I believe, chapter 3, where that baby's tear saved the day. God is able, okay? You got to trust him. You got to love him.
because he uses nature itself. Bethlehem came along. Jesus is born. The branch came forth. What does Herod do at Satan's beckoning? Orders every child under 2 years old to be slaughtered in Bethlehem. Do you think Herod did that? No, it was Satan. He wanted to prevent the branch coming forth. He never gives up. It's the greatest controversy there has ever been, is that serpent after that woman, Mother Israel. And I guess God wanted you to know that when you look up the heavens and you see and you understand that Orion and others, we got the victory. Satan hadn't got a prayer. When you listen to God's word, you might say, well, how's that? Well, he gave you, little old you, gave you power over him, over all your enemies. Luke chapter 10, verse 18, document it. Okay. Rightly divide the scripture, show yourself approved. You've got the power. Satan continues. You begin to understand why a great wonder in heaven doesn't work? Great Simeon, great sign indicating God letting us know that is not literal. I mean, the stars in heaven are not Mother Israel. She's here on earth at this time. And Satan wants to grab, but there's the sign. God going to that degree that you have that signifies that work of Satan, the old dragon, as he continues on. Many might say, well, I don't quite understand that. Well, just for the sake of those that might be just hanging on, go to Psalms 147 for me. We're not going to spend a whole lot of time there. Psalms 147. That's just about the middle of the Bible. If you crack your Bible right wide open down the middle, you'll end up pretty close to it. May be over in Isaiah a little bit. But Psalms 147, we're going to just cover two verses, because I want you to think about this. And I want you to think about it real good. Verse 4 of Psalms 147. He telleth the number of the stars. He counts them. He calleth them all by their names. He named them. These stars are symbolic. They are signs of his children. He knows each of you. Why? Because he loves you. You're important to him. And he wants you to return that love, to be with him. One more verse. Great is our Lord, and of great power. His understanding is infinite. It goes beyond reach. It's difficult for man to understand. But there he placed the signs for us. He named each of them so that you could follow, and so that you could share that wisdom, that understanding, and that knowledge. Why? To start some cult? No, to love him and follow him. To not be tricked by the great controversy called the apostasy. Why? He wants his election to stand against when the whole world whores after Antichrist. He wants his election to stand against him. That is paramount, and that is what we must do. That baby's tear is Exodus chapter 2, verse 6, if you want to make a note. A baby's tear changed the course of history. And Pharaoh's daughter allowed life. How precious it is. Okay, so we return then to chapter 12, the great book of Revelation. And we're going to pick it up with verse 5.
In verse 5 reads, and she brought forth a man-child. Woman did, we know that. Who was to rule all nations with a rod of iron, and her child was caught up into God, into his throne. We know he was crucified. We know that was part of God's plan. Psalms 22 documents it. Verse 6, and the woman fled into the wilderness, where she hath a place prepared of God, that they should feed her there 1,260 days. Have you ever wondered what that wilderness was? Great wilderness is described even in Ezekiel 20. And do you understand what this ground right here 200 years ago looked like? It's a wilderness. And it turned into the greatest superpower of superpowers of the end times. That wilderness that she fled to. Mother Israel is who I'm talking about. There's no accident in God's working. And here she is, the superpower of superpowers that does what is right as best as she can to maintain that truth and that is righteous. And she is protected here. Has the guarantee of freedom of religion, freedom to even broadcast to the world. Right here in this wilderness, she is protected until what? Till the great war consummates. Verse 7, and there was war in heaven. Michael and his angels fought against the dragon, and the dragon fought and his angels. I mean, where was that battle? Not here on earth, friend. Don't look for it. It's in heaven. And prevailed not, neither was their place found any more in heaven. He's tossed out. Why? The great apostasy. It's written. The sign is there. It's going to happen. You can count on it. The question is, where are you going to be? And what are you going to be doing? That old dragon is cast out, and so it is. And cast out here on earth. Were we warned about this in another place? Well, have you ever read 2 Thessalonians chapter 2? I'm just showing you some signs that'll just reach out and grab you right in the face if you're not careful, okay? Wake you up. You're all familiar with the second chapter of 2 Thessalonians. I don't even have to read it to you. You know it's our gathering back to Jesus Christ. Don't let anybody deceive you. It is not going to happen until after the son of perdition, which is to say the old dragon, Dracus, the devil, the serpent, whatever name you want to go by, stands in the holy place claiming to be God. It states right here it's going to happen. But do you know what it says in verse 9 of that 2 Thessalonians chapter 2? Well, let's read it with 8. And then shall that wicked be revealed, whom the Lord shall consume with the spirit of his mouth, that means his word, and shall destroy with the brightness of his coming, even him whose coming is after the working of Satan, with all power and signs. Underline that in your mind. Do not read over that. Signs. And lying wonders. There you have the opposite side of it. What's the word? Semion and Torres. But in the negative, can you be deceived? You're warned there. Did we not read in Psalms 19, the scriptures forewarn you whereby you are not deceived, whereby you're not misled? That's what this chapter is about. Have you ever read Mark chapter 13? I could even go on and on and say Matthew 24, Mark 13, and we read in verse 21 where Jesus himself teaches, hey, you're going to be delivered up before the Antichrist. You're not to premeditate what you'll say before him, but you're just do the sign, the wonder, the miracle
of allowing the Holy Spirit to speak through you. Listen to it. Verse 21 of Mark 13. And then if any man shall say to you, lo, here is Christ, or lo, he's there, believe him not. You know better. For false Christ and false prophets shall rise and shall show signs and wonders to seduce, if it were possible, even the elect. I don't know, can you be had? I mean, when we get into signs and wonders, my friend, you want to be very careful. That's God knocking on your door. Don't be deceived. And never let anyone confuse in your mind Simeon and Therese. If God warns you there's a sign, he's telling you this isn't literal, but you better shape up. You better understand. And so it is here when you're delivered up. There's going to be miracles. Satan's going to claim to be Jesus, as you all well know. It's one of the signs. It happened long ago. It's Virgo and Dracus. The sign is placed there so you don't forget, to keep you warned. And yet on and on we could go through the scripture in signs and wonders. There's yet another that I can't help going there. Acts chapter 2. Do you remember what happened on that day? It's called Pentecost Day. And do you know what happened on Pentecost Day? There was a wonder there and a sign. Do you know what that sign was? It was the Holy Spirit speaking through man. And we find in Acts chapter 2, verse 16. But this is that which was spoken of by the prophet Joel. In other words, you had the signs there. And it shall come to pass, not maybe, shall come to pass in the last days, saith God, I will pour out my spirit upon all flesh. And your sons and your daughters shall prophesy, and your young men shall see visions, and your old men shall dream dreams. Just like Joseph. But listen carefully. And on my servants and on my handmaids I will pour out in those days of my spirit, and they shall prophesy, and I will show wonders. That's Therese. In heaven above. Do you ever look up? And signs. Simeon. Signs that indicate in the earth beneath blood and fire and vapor of smoke. One of those signs was the fact that those people could speak in every language of the world all at one time. It's called the Pentecostal tongue. Not a bunch of gibberish. And I'm not saying that to offend anyone. I'm a teacher of truth. But the word poured forth, whatever ear heard it, right to the dialect of where they were born, the evidence of the presence of the Holy Spirit in man. To bring that truth forth, that sign, it's going to come again. That was only a prophecy of the day it would actually come to pass. It comes to pass as we were reading in Mark 13 and in 2 Thessalonians chapter 2, verse 9. That the sign, not a little sign, a great sign, both from heaven and earth. How do I know those signs on earth? By staying awake. By listening to what's happening in the world. You know, as you apply current events to prophecy and the signs of heaven, we're coming into that place where you don't want to go to sleep on watch, because you're a watchman. And watchmen do watch. I mentioned Christ, turn with me to Luke chapter 10.

This is the teachings of your Lord and Savior, Jesus Christ. What did he see? What was the sign? Verse 18 of Luke chapter 10. And he said unto them, I beheld Satan as lightning fall from heaven. Behold, I give unto you power to tread on serpents and scorpions and over all the power of the enemy, and nothing shall by any means hurt you. That's a sign. That's the words of Jesus Christ. Do you think that he was just wasting words? No. He was telling you that serpent is going to fall to this earth. It is going to happen, beloved, and the signs are all ever so strong. As they talk about chatter on the internet, religious chatter is such that you can count on it. You're coming up to the gate. You're coming up to that time. And again, as a watchman, it's sure not a time to be asleep. How fantastic our Father's word. And returning to chapter 12 of the great book of Revelation, verse 10. And I heard a loud voice saying in heaven, where was this voice from? Heaven. Now has come salvation and strength in the kingdom of our God and the power of his Christ. Are you going to get your part of that power? You should. For the accuser of our brethren is cast down, which accused them before our God day and night. Do you understand that he does that? Every time you mess up, claiming to be one of God's elect, there's old sleuth that, gee, God, did you see what your pretty person did? Look at them. Don't they do you proud? Don't give him that advantage, okay? Don't give him the time of day. He doesn't deserve it, okay? And they overcame him by the blood of the Lamb. How? There's only one way, the blood of the Lamb.

0: here, but turn with me to Jeremiah 46. Jeremiah chapter 46. Do you sleep good at nights? How much do you trust the Father? Been hearing some bad news lately? Television make you nervous? War got you excited? Have you ever thought about checking it out with God? Jeremiah 46 verse, Let's pick it up with verse 7. Who is this that cometh up as a flood? Whose waters are moved as the rivers? Egypt riseth up like a flood, and his waters are moved like the rivers. And he saith, I will go up and will cover the earth. I will destroy the city and the inhabitants thereof. And certain religions claim they're going to do that. I don't have to even say it out loud to you. You know what religion I'm talking about. What? You might say, well, then what are you talking about? Egypt, for one. Let's build in some more. 9, come up, ye horses, and rage, ye chariots, and let the mighty men come forth. The Ethiopians, that's mercenaries, and the Libyans, those that practice that religion, that handle the shield, and the Lydians, that handle and bend the bow, for this is the day of the Lord God of hosts. A day of vengeance, that he may avenge him of his adversaries, and the sword shall devour, and it shall be satiated with and made drunk with their blood. For the Lord God of hosts hath a sacrifice in the north country by the river Euphrates. You worried about what's going to happen at the river Euphrates? Well, we got Iran on one side. Don't worry about it. God's well aware, and he has sword, and we're coming into that time that you got to pay attention. You got to look at the great sign and know and understand it's knocking on the door. We're coming down to that day. What day? The day of God's vengeance. But you must do what you've got to do before then, and that's stand. With all, you must stand. You must watch. You must hold that line. And we continue on then. Revelation 12, let's pick it up with verse 13. And when the dragon saw that he was cast into the earth, under the earth, he persecuted the woman which brought forth the man-child. Does the woman have to worry about that? I just took you to Luke chapter 10, verse 18. We got power over him. He better not come persecuting us, or we will singe his feathers. Okay. If many of you go back to old chicken killing days, you'll know what that means. Okay. And to the woman were given two wings of a great eagle, that she might fly into the wilderness, into her place where she is nourished for a time and a times and a half time. From the face of the serpent. We know this from the face of who? Serpent. All the way back to the garden. Called serpent there. Okay. Dracus, dragon. Same old boy. Okay. Under whatever flag you want to fly. But how many of you have read the 15th chapter of this great book, and you referred to a great song of that child that his tear changed the whole nation? Deuteronomy 32. We have an eagle's wing that does protect us. It's called the Song of Moses. It's the song that gives us the victory. But we find in the 9th verse, you know what it says? It says their spot is not our spot. They're different than we are. They follow a different God than we do. Don't get sucked in by them. But verse 9, for the Lord's portion is his people Jacob, is the lot of his inheritance, the father of the 12, which the zodiac symbolized. He found him in a desert land and in a waste howling wilderness, and he led him about. He instructed him. He kept him as the apple of his eye. God protected him as you would the pupil of your eye. Okay, that means God's paying attention. So what are you worried about? Okay, you don't have to. And verse 11. As an eagle stirreth up her nest, fluttereth over her young, spreadeth about abroad her wings, taketh them, beareth them on her wings. God will carry you. When you just, I mean, when you do all that you can, the harder you work, the more God will use you. And when you're in a place where you can't cut it anymore, he'll cut it for you, okay? You can count on it. That's the way he operates. So the Lord alone did lead him, and there was no strange God with him. That's the difference, friend. Beware of strange gods. You don't need them. You've got a Father, and he loves you. He has given you the great sign. Read it. Cherish it. He made him ride on the high places of the earth, and that he might eat of the increase of the fields. And he made him to suck honey out of the rock and oil out of a flinty rock. God always provides for his own. Returning to the 12th chapter, let's complete this great sign. And the serpent, 15, cast out of his mouth water as a flood after the woman, that he might cause her to be carried away in the flood. You just read that in Jeremiah, that flood, the flood of false teachings, flood of false religions. Satan's going to use every trick, but it's mainly a flood of lies. See that it doesn't affect you. 16, and the earth helped the woman, and the earth opened her mouth and swallowed up the flood which the dragon cast out of his mouth. God's going to take care of us. You don't have to worry. That's his surety. That's his guarantee. And the dragon was wroth with the woman and went to make war with the remnant of her seed, which keep the commandments of God and have the testimony of the Lord Jesus Christ. And I want to tell you that it states in one place that the dragon stood before the woman. Another bad translation. He's standing before the woman, standing, still yet standing, wants to catch you off guard, watching, observing. Not saying that to put fear in your heart, but to teach you to be careful, because you're smarter than he is. Why God allowed it? You know the word. The great sign, what a beautiful thing it is. And there you got it. There is nothing that should be watched more than translators that translate God's word and try to change meanings. It's just not good at all. Okay. But God gives us through the Holy Spirit a gift of being able to discern. And that discernment is what will certainly carry you through.
1: The Mark of the Beast on CD is our free introductory offer to you. What is the Mark of the Beast? Many false teachers would have you believe it will be a tattoo on your forehead or a computer chip implanted under your skin. It is getting late in the game. You need to know what the mark of the beast is. As it's written in Revelation chapter 13, verse 8, many will be deceived. There is no need for you to be deceived. Christ said in Mark 13, 23, "Behold, I have foretold you all things." Jesus indeed told us how not to be deceived, and Pastor Arnold Murray takes you on a step-by-step study of God's Word concerning this critical subject, the mark of the beast. 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

The Mark of the Beast on CD is our free introductory offer to you. What is the Mark of the Beast? 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You need to know what the Mark of the Beast is. As it's written in Revelation chapter 13, verse 8, many will be deceived. There is no need for you to be deceived. Christ said in Mark 13, 23, "Behold, I have foretold you all things." 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

0: Welcome to the Shepherd's Chapel Network Family Bible Study Hour with Pastor Dennis Murray. Wisdom is understanding God's Word. Pastor Murray's unique teaching approach brings God's Word alive with meaning as he takes you on a chapter-by-chapter, verse-by-verse study of God's letter to you, the Bible. And now, here is Pastor Dennis Murray.
1: Good day to you. God bless you. Welcome to Shepherd's Chapel. Welcome to this family Bible study hour. Ready to get back into our Father's Word here at the chapel? We invite you to get your Bible and join us if you'd care to. We're getting ready to have an old-fashioned Bible study here at the chapel. We're going to pick it up today, 1 Samuel chapter 19, verse 1. And in our last lesson, we left off with things continually getting worse and worse for Saul. His jealousy of David's successes militarily in the wars against the Philistines. Of course, it all started with when David killed the Philistine champion of Gath, Goliath. But Saul kind of kept his promise that he was going to give one of his daughters to whoever killed Goliath. And he did this, though, with an ulterior motive with David. And he's going to make it to where, and he sent messengers to David, and the king wants to give you his daughter. And he said, well, you know, are you crazy? I'm a poor man. I can't come up with the kind of dowry that it would take to have the king's daughter to wife. And they took word back to Saul, and Saul was trying to set David up. And he said, I don't want a dowry for my daughter. I want the foreskins of 100 of the Philistines, thinking that in obtaining those 100 foreskins of the Philistines, David would surely get killed in his attempt. Well, David didn't bring 100 foreskins of the Philistines. He brought 200. And as we ended our last lecture in verse 30 of the previous chapter 18, it said that his name was much set by. And that word set by in the Hebrew means that it was precious. And that kind of sets the stage for the continual decline of Saul over the next several chapters. The jealousy becomes worse. The evil spirit that was upon him becomes worse. It finally drives Saul mad. So with that introduction, let's ask that word of wisdom in Yeshua Jesus' precious name. Father, we ask you to open eyes, open ears this day. We pick it up, 1 Samuel chapter 19, verse 1, and it reads, And Saul spake to Jonathan, his son, and to all his servants that they should kill David. Now, this would not set well with Jonathan. Jonathan and David were like blood brothers. They loved each other as they loved their own self. This is ever putting Jonathan between a rock and a hard place. Saul is certainly not covering up his intentions any longer. He said, I'm going to call my servants that they should kill David. There's no blanket over that intention at all. But you see, Saul's problem is he's fighting against God's plan. Anytime that you fight against God's plan, you are going to lose. And this is all Satan at work as well. At the end of our last lecture, I spoke a bit about the fact that the seed line through which Messiah would come was through King David. And if Satan had been successful in cutting David off, killing David, before he had any children, that seed line to Messiah would be destroyed. And no Messiah, Satan wins. Messiah came and Satan loses. Verse 2. But Jonathan, Saul's son, delighted much in David. They were really tight. And Jonathan told David, saying, Saul my father seeketh to kill thee. Now therefore, I pray thee, take heed to thyself until the morning, and abide in a secret place, and hide thyself. Don't sleep in your own bed tonight, David. If you do, you will be slain tomorrow. verse 3. And I will go out and stand beside my Father in the field where thou art, and I will commune with my Father of thee, and what I see, that I will tell thee. Now, what he's going to do is feel his father Saul out, and then let David know what Saul is, what his intentions are, although he made his intentions pretty clear there in verse 1. Now, David's not close enough that Jonathan can speak with him, but what he's doing here is hiding from Saul, but close enough to where that conversation is taking place that Jonathan can get to David quickly following the conversation, and that accomplishes two things. He lets David know what Saul is intending to do and when. Also, it would reduce the amount of suspicion that Saul would have towards his son Jonathan, in that he's close by, he would not be unaccounted for but a very short period of time. Verse 4, and Jonathan spake good of David unto Saul his father, and said unto him, let not the king sin against his servant, against David, because he hath not sinned against thee, and because his works have been to thee ward very good. David's been very useful to you from the time that that evil spirit came upon Saul, and they sought someone who was skillful in playing the harp. David was there for Saul. Saul appointed David to be his armor bearer. That's a very trusted position. Then, of course, there was the matter of Goliath, when not any of the brave, courageous soldiers of the armies of Israel would fight against Goliath. David, being a lad at the time, was willing to take his life into his own hands, risk his life and limb to fight for the God of the armies of Israel, who Goliath had defied. And then, of course, you had the successes that David, as a captain of thousands against the military. You remember the ladies, the women of Israel would come out after the wars and say, Saul has killed his thousands of Philistines, David has killed his tens of thousands. So we have a very much a voice of reason from Jonathan. He's trying to talk some sense into Saul. It just goes to show, though, you can't talk sense into someone who is irrational. Verse 5, for he did put his life in his hand. He risked his neck and slew the Philistine, in reference to Goliath. And the Lord wrought a great salvation for all Israel. Thou sawest it. You witnessed it yourself, Saul, and didst rejoice. Well, Saul did rejoice until he heard the women of Israel singing, Saul has killed his thousands, David has killed his tens of thousands. Wherefore then wilt thou sin against innocent blood to slay David without a cause? David has done nothing to deserve the way that you're treating him. And Saul hearkened unto the voice of Jonathan. And Saul sware, as the Lord liveth, he shall not be slain. Now, remember, the Spirit of God is not with Saul at this point in time. He has an evil spirit. Now, do you think you could trust Saul, anything that he said at this point? Probably a better way to put that question, do you think David should trust Saul in any way, shape, or form? You know, it's important to utilize spiritual discernment. The more mature you become as a Christian, the more astute your spiritual discernment is. You know, you should be able to be in a room, and if an evil spirit comes in piggybacking on someone, you should immediately recognize it. You can feel it in the air sometimes. And that's what the importance of discernment. David certainly should not drop his guard against Saul at this point in time. You see, Saul has already tried to pin David to the wall twice with a javelin. Verse 7, and Jonathan called David, and Jonathan showed him or told him all those things. And Jonathan brought David to Saul, and he was in his presence, in his immediate presence, as in times past. This reconciliation will be for a very short period of time. Again, if you were David, would you trust Saul any further than you could throw him? I think not. Verse 8, and there was war again, and David went out and fought with the Philistines and slew them with a great slaughter, and they fled from him. David did not have a cowardly bone in his body. He was quite a warrior in his time. And, you know, all of this fighting was necessary to deliver Israel from the oppression of the Philistines. That oppression was from the time of Samson. Samson, a judge of Israel, began delivering Israel from the oppression of the Philistines. Samuel was a part of that as well on a religious front. David completed the act of delivering Israel from the Philistines. But it cost David. David very much wanted to build a house for God in Jerusalem once all the battles were over. God wouldn't have it. Why? Because David was a man of war, a man that had shed much blood. Verse 9, and the evil spirit from the Lord allowed it, was upon Saul as he sat in his house with his javelin in his hand. And David played with his hand. David, again, playing the harp, trying to pacify the evil spirit that was on Saul. And the jealousy, these victories that David was bringing to Israel over the Philistines and the evil spirit were growing and growing, causing, again, it will eventually drive Saul mad. Verse 10. And Saul sought to smite David even to the wall with the javelin. Here we go again. But he slipped away out of Saul's presence, and he smote the javelin into the wall, and David fled and escaped that night. David knew Saul's intentions. You know, someone doesn't throw a javelin at you, and then you wonder what their intentions are. David's getting tired of dodging javelins. A javelin is a spear, if you're not familiar. Now, this was the third attempt on Saul's part to kill David. In all, there will be 9 attempts on David's life. By the remaining 6 will be by Saul's servants or his soldiers, if you will. But 9 times Saul or his men will try and kill David. I couldn't help but think about a cat has 9 lives. Maybe it doesn't really apply here because a cat's 9 lives, I think, are somewhat dependent on luck. David's repeated escape from Saul and his servants wasn't luck. It was God directly protecting that seed line to Messiah. Verse 11. Saul also sent messengers unto David's house to watch him, in other words, so he wouldn't escape, and to slay him in the morning. And Michal, David's wife, that's Saul's daughter, told him, saying, if thou save not thy life tonight, tomorrow thou shalt be slain. Michal is encouraging David to run. You know, that would not be David's style, to run. I remember one time David did something that displeased the Lord. He decided and took it upon himself. Actually, Satan provoked him to number Israel. And God expressed his displeasure through a prophet. One of the 3 choices that David had of his punishment was to be pursued by his enemies for 3 months. Again, that would not be David's style, running from the enemy. He ran towards Goliath, the champion of Gath. Running from anyone was not his cup of tea, verse 12. So Michal let David down through a window, and he went and fled and escaped. Now, this David would spend a great deal of the next several years escaping time and time again from Saul and his armies. Now, I like this way this verse is written here. It really illustrates classic or typical Hebrew writings. The result is stated. David fled. Michal let David down through the window. He fled and he escaped. Now, in more detail, is it going to be explained to us how these events come to pass? Again, this is classic Hebrew writing, verse 13. And Michal took an image, this is teraphim in the Hebrew, and laid it in the bed, and put a pillow of goat's hair for his bolster, and covered it with the cloth. It was typical at this time for people to sleep with their face covered. And a bolster, nothing more than a pillow. So what Michal is doing is making it look like David is still in bed sleeping. This teraphim, probably a life-size human image of some household god, small g, that and further illustrates how far Saul had grown from Yahweh. 14. And when Saul sent messengers to take David, she said, he is sick. She's covering for her husband, David. And, you know, her father is a very powerful man. This could cost her life if her father found out that she was being disloyal to him, Saul, but loyal to David. Verse 15. And Saul sent the messengers again to see David, saying, bring him up to me in the bed that I may slay him. I don't care if he is sick. You pick the bed up and physically bring the bed and David and all to me. I'm going to kill him anyway. It doesn't matter if he's sick. Verse 16. And when the messengers were come in, behold, there was an image in the bed with a pillow of goat's hair for his bolster. David would later write of this event and how fearful he was, probably more so for Michal than himself, but the danger that he felt he expresses very well in Psalm 59. And Saul's servants are probably anxious for David to be out of the picture as well. You see, they are all interested in promotion and catching the eye of the king. And here David is kicking Philistine and over and over, success after success. Why? Because God's Spirit is upon him. But I think some of Saul's servants would be just as anxious for David to be gone as Saul. And Saul said unto Michal, why hast thou deceived me so and sent away mine enemy, referring to David, that he is escaped? And Michal answered Saul, he said unto me, let me go, why should I kill thee? Daddy, he threatened me. He said that if I didn't let him go, he was going to kill me. I'm sure Saul said, okay, that's all right, sugar. I should have never distrusted you. Verse 18. So David fled and escaped and came to Samuel to Ramah, Ramah being the home of Samuel. Samuel's kind of backed out of the picture since Saul became king, and told him all that Saul had done to him. And he and Samuel went and dwelt in Naoth. Now at Naoth there was a school or a university for the priest and the prophets. I think Samuel probably started that school. You have contact with some prophets later years, such as Elijah and Elisha. Both were involved with the school for the prophets. Now, I think David is probably seeking something from Samuel. Samuel anointed David king over Israel, and now he's on the run for his life, for his very life. And I'm sure he's saying to Samuel, are you sure that God wanted me to be king of Israel? I mean, somebody hadn't let Saul know that because he's throwing javelins at me. Verse 19, and it was told Saul, saying, behold, David is at Naoth in Ramah. I'm sure Saul thought, aha, now we've got him cornered. And Saul sent messengers to take David, to kill David. And when they saw the company of the prophets prophesying, and Samuel standing as appointed over them as the head of the school, the Spirit of God was upon the messengers of Saul, and they all prophesied. This shows that God is in control. Here, Saul, who's a powerful man, the king of Israel, sends his messengers to kill David. What does God do? He sends his Spirit, the Holy Spirit, upon these that were sent to kill David, and they're totally changed. They're not interested now in killing David. They're prophesying right along with the prophets, the students at the school. And when it was told Saul, he sent other messengers. He sent another, second group of people to kill David. And they prophesied likewise. And Saul sent messengers again the third time, and they prophesied also. Well, Saul has now sent three groups of people to kill David. What do you think Saul will do next? Then went he, in other words, Saul went himself, also to Ramah, and came to a great well that is in Sikhu. Now, Sikhu, this is the only place in the King James Version Bible that this place appears, and nothing is known about it other than that there must have been a great well or a cistern there. And he asked and said, where are Samuel and David? And one said, behold, they be at Naoth in Ramah. Verse 23. And he went thither to Naoth in Ramah, and the Spirit of God was upon him also. And he went on and prophesied until he came to Naoth in Ramah. A miraculous deliverance from not only Saul himself, but the three groups that Saul sent. All began to prophesy along with the prophets. God can change people's minds. He can change people. Verse 24. And he, referring to Saul, stripped off his clothes also, and prophesied before Samuel in like manner, and lay down naked all that day and all that night. Wherefore they say, is Saul also among the prophets? Question. Now, this word naked does not indicate that it's not always used of complete nudity. It can mean that the upper garment, such as his cloak, his coat, could be mean. Is that important? I think probably not. But now this, is Saul also among the prophets? You might think back on chapter 10, verse 11 of this same book. You remember when Samuel first told Saul that he would be the first man king of Israel. He set a list of things that were going to come to pass. And one of those things was that he was going to run into a group of students of the prophets, and that he himself would begin prophesying to indicate to the people of that community, his home, Gibeah, where he was raised, that he was a changed man. And something was different about him. And that's when they first said, is Saul also among the prophets? In other words, could this be? This is amazing. This became a proverb among the people. Is Saul also among the prophets? And again, what we can learn from that chapter is that God is in total control. I don't care how bad the situation gets when the Antichrist is here. God's in control. He's going to be with his elect. He's not going to leave you hanging out to dry with the Antichrist. You're going to have exactly what you need, exactly when you need it to accomplish his will. He will make sure of it. Chapter 20, we're going to see Jonathan's final attempt to reconcile the problems between his father Saul and his blood brother David. Chapter 20, verse 1, and it reads, "And David fled from Naoth in Ramah, and came and said before Jonathan, 'What have I done? Question. What is mine iniquity? And what is my sin before thy father that he seeketh my life?'" What is my crime? What have I done that he's trying to continually pin me to the wall with his javelin? Verse 2, "And he," this is Jonathan, "said unto him, 'God forbid, thou shalt not die. Behold, my father will do nothing, either great or small.'" This means my father won't do the smallest thing without my knowing about it. "But he will show it me. And why should my father hide this thing from me? It is not so." And my father will tell me what his intentions are, and I will communicate those to you. "He tells me, I tell you." Verse 3. "And David sware moreover and said, 'Thy father certainly knoweth that I have found grace in thine eyes.'" Your father knows that you and I are close, that we're tight. "And he saith, 'Let not Jonathan know this.'" Keep this secret from Jonathan, because if you tell him, he will go and tell David. "And as thy soul liveth, there is but a step between me and death." Your father tried to pin me to the wall with a javelin 3 times. And I'm getting tired of dodging javelins. "Then said Jonathan unto David, 'Whatsoever thy soul desireth, I will even do it for thee.'" Whatever you want me to do, David, you just say it, and it consider it done. The next few verses are David's request to Jonathan. "And David said unto Jonathan, 'Behold, tomorrow is the new moon.'" Tomorrow is a Sabbath, in other words. "And I should not fail to sit with the king," that's Saul, "at meat," a feast day, in other words. "But let me go that I may hide myself in the field unto the third day at even." Now, a lot of scholars wrestle with this verse as far as what feast day could we be talking about. Well, in my opinion, there was only one new moon, or actually better said, the first of a month that was a feast. It was the Feast of Trumps. It occurred on the first day of the 7th month on the Hebrew calendar, which was called Tishri. Then this verse goes on to say, David says, "I'll hide myself unto the third day." Well, the Feast of Trumps was not a 4-day feast. It was a 1-day feast. I think that there was probably, Saul had a civil feast in conjunction with this, and that's the explanation of why we're talking about 4 days. Verse 6, "If thy father at all miss me," David continues to Jonathan, "then say, 'David earnestly asked leave of me that he might run to Bethlehem, his city, for there is a yearly sacrifice there for all my family.'" You tell your father, if he misses me, that I asked you for permission to return to my family in Bethlehem to attend the feast. What David's doing here is setting up a fleece that he's seeking knowledge or counsel from God. And he's going to set it up to where whatever Saul's reaction is to when he discovers that David is absent from this feast will be his signal whether he can stay or whether he should leave. Now, the fact that David's family was sacrificing in Bethlehem at this time, Israelites were to make sacrifice at the tabernacle. But I'll remind you that at this time, the tabernacle is totally is dysfunctional. It's in disarray. You got the Ark of the Covenant at Kirjath-Jearim. You got the Mosaic tabernacle, the tent, at another location. There is no altar of burnt offering, so it was quite all right for families to set up their own sacrifice. That was the only way to offer a sacrifice to the Lord if you chose to. Verse 7. If Saul, say thus, it is well, thy servant shall have peace. But if he be very wroth, then be sure that evil is determined by him. Again, the fleece that David's throwing out, if Saul is at peace with David having gone to Bethlehem to celebrate the feast with his family, then all is well for David. If not, if he becomes wroth, if he becomes angry, then be sure that evil is determined. In other words, Saul still wants David dead. Verse 8, therefore thou shalt deal kindly with thy servant, for thou hast brought thy servant into a covenant of the Lord, and there is none higher. With thee, notwithstanding, or but, if there be in me iniquity, slay me thyself, for why shouldest thou bring me to thy father? If you think that, Jonathan, that I have done anything that's deserving of death, I would prefer that you fall upon me yourself and slay me rather than taking me to Saul to kill me. Verse 9, and Jonathan said, far be it from thee. I'm not going to kill you or turn you over to Saul to kill you. For if I knew certainly that evil were determined by my father to come upon thee, then would not I tell it thee. As soon as I knew of what my father's intentions were and when and how, I'm going to let you know. Saul's suspicions might lead him to believe that there was a conspiracy going on, and that's what David is fearful of here. He's saying, okay, Jonathan, you're saying that if you know about it, you're going to come and tell me. What if you don't know about it, though? Verse 10, then said David to Jonathan, who shall tell me, or what if thy father answer thee roughly? What if you don't know to come and tell me? Then who is going to tell me? David, again, is very apprehensive, and rightly so. I mean, how many times should someone try to pin you to the wall with a javelin that you don't watch them very, very carefully? You know, it's one thing to forgive, but when somebody throws a javelin at you, you better not be soon to forget. Well, how will all this turn out? Will David be on the run, or will he be staying to serve Saul? I think you know the answer already. David goes on the lam in our next lecture. Don't miss it. We got a short message. Won't you listen a moment, please?
0: Genesis 1:46, the first six chapters in God's Word. The world that was. Did you realize there was a world age before this one? Same old world, different age. The creation itself. When were the races created? You see, all the races were created separately, and you'll find that documented in these particular CDs. How and what was the sin in the garden? It will be discussed in this series also. This is a must for the serious Bible scholar, for if you do not understand how it was in the beginning, you certainly will never understand the end. I think you will find this series very rewarding and certainly will answer questions that no doubt you have always wondered about. Genesis 1:46. Hey, I know you're going to enjoy this series.
1: Welcome back. We're glad you could join back with us. Let's have the 800 number, please. 800-643-4645. That number good throughout Puerto Rico, the U.S., and Canada. If you have a biblical question that you'd like to pose to be answered on the air, feel free to call that 800 number and leave your question. Please don't ask questions about a specific individual, denomination, or organization by name. We try to teach God's Word in a positive manner. Throwing out negative about others by name serves no purpose. We simply won't do it. We'll let God's Word do the teaching, the correcting, and the healing, fully capable of all three. If you're studying via the Internet somewhere around the world and not able to use that 800 number, your announcer at the end of the hour will give you our mailing address. Quite all right to mail your questions in being the point. Got a prayer request? Well, we can do away with the telephone number. You don't need a telephone. You don't need a mailing address. Your Heavenly Father is there for you 24/7. You can go to Him anytime. I don't care where you're at. If you're driving down the road, you can talk to your Heavenly Father. You can approach Him. Since Jesus paid the price on the cross, what is the first thing that He did when He expired on the cross? That veil was rent from top to bottom. That veil that separated man from God. We can walk right on in now, and I encourage you to do that. There was an awesome price paid that allows you to do that. So talk to your Heavenly Father. I really don't think you have a lot of competition these days. Your brothers and sisters are so busy in the ways of the world, they don't have time for God. That's why you are so special to Him when you make time to talk with Him. We do have these prayer requests, Father. We come united as one. In the name of Your Son, Jesus Christ, Father, we ask You to look upon these. You know their needs, Father. We have illnesses, families that are sick, Father, addictions to alcohol, drugs. You know, Father, if it is Your will, a special blessing on these. We also lift up our military troops who are in harm's way around the world, Father. We ask You to watch over, guide, direct, touch, protect, and heal in Jesus' precious name. Amen and thank you, Father. All right, let's get to some questions and see what's on the mind of folks. First up, we have Don in Virginia. Was Joseph's wife Asenath of the children of Israel? Thanks for all that you and your staff do to feed us the word, and you're sure welcome. We're glad you enjoy partaking of his table, the word. Pharaoh gave Joseph, Egyptian obviously being Pharaoh, gave Asenath to wife to Joseph. And it states in the book of Genesis that she was the daughter of Potipharah, a priest of On. Now, what you probably don't realize that is that at this time that Joseph was working for Pharaoh, there were in lower Egypt Adamic peoples who were called the Shepherd Kings. They're also called the Hyksos, the mother of Ephraim and Manasseh. You can bet that she was Adamic, not Egyptian. Guy in California, where does it have the genealogy of the other children of Mary and Joseph had after Christ? Well, of course, Joseph was not the father of Jesus. So let me clarify, Jesus was not the son of Mary and Joseph. Jesus was the son of Mary and our Heavenly Father, His only begotten Son. Now, Joseph and Mary did go on to have other children. That's written in God's Word, Matthew chapter 13, verse 55 and 56. You have his brothers named by name, James, Joseph, Simon, and Judas. And then it states that he had sisters, plural, however not how many. But nothing is said about genealogy other than that of their other children. James in Arkansas. When God asked Jeremiah what he saw, Jeremiah said a bunch of bones. Was that at the time or here in the future, and did he see spiritual people? Okay, we've got who said that mixed up a bit. It wasn't Jeremiah, and I don't know if someone wrote your question down wrong or if you were confused, but obviously it was Ezekiel that God asked him what he saw. This you'll find in Ezekiel chapter 37, verse 1 and the following verses. And Ezekiel states there, the hand of the Lord carried Ezekiel out of the spirit, and the bones were, of course, of the spiritually dead. And boy, we have a bunch of bones today, people who are spiritually deader than a doornail. You can see them walking down every street in our country today. People just have totally lost it. People have turned things upside down. They take what is right and make it wrong. They take what is wrong and say it's right. But God asked Ezekiel, "Ezekiel, can these bones live?" And Ezekiel said, "Lord, I don't know. You know." And the Lord said to Ezekiel, "Prophesy to these bones." You see, that's how you bring the spiritually dead back to spiritual life. You prophesy. That's to teach the Word of God. The Word of God brings spirituality back to the spiritually dead. Sandra in California, what does eye for an eye mean? Well, and thank you for your kind comments after that, and bless you as well. You'll find that several places in God's Word, Leviticus chapter 24, verse 19, and the following verses states, if a man cause a blemish to another person, in other words, so shall it be done to him. And then in verse 20 of Leviticus 24, breach for breach, eye for eye, tooth for tooth. It simply means what you put out is what you're going to receive. Alma from Alabama, we know what our flesh bodies look like, but Pastor Dennis, what will our spiritual bodies look like when we go to be with our Father in heaven? Well, in Genesis chapter 1, verse 26, what did God say? God said, let us, referring to the angels that were there with him, make man in our image. So if they made man in our image and we know what we look like, we know what the angels look like. They look pretty much like we do today. And we have Jay, I believe.

or Joy, I think it is, in Maryland. I love your show. Please tell me, where did God come from? Who made him? Also, why does God let all these little kids in hospitals suffer from cancer? Well, God didn't need anyone to make him. He has been from the very beginning. He always will be. So in the book of Exodus, when God appeared to Moses and said, okay, Moses, you're going to lead Israel out of Egypt, and I want you to go and talk to Pharaoh and tell him, let my people go. And Moses said, well, now, wait a minute. I'm going to go back down there, and the people are going to ask me, who sent you? And what did God say? God said, I am that I am. Ia Asha Ia in the Hebrew language. Will be what I want to be, when, and always will be. Your follow-up question, why does God allow children to suffer? God doesn't cause cancer or suffering. He provides Christian doctors, nurses, and technicians that care for those who do become ill. But, you know, to be in the flesh, God didn't promise us that it would be a rose garden. He didn't say that man will never get sick or children will never get sick. He didn't promise that. And if you think he did in the Word, you're not familiar with the Word. But he also did promise us in 1 Corinthians chapter 10, verse 13, that there's nothing going to happen to you that's not common to man. That means that there's nothing going to happen to you that hasn't happened to somebody else. And that God will never allow you to be tempted above what you're able to handle without providing you a way out. I'll tell you, some of these little troopers in the hospitals that are sick with cancer, and I'm talking about children, they could probably teach us, a lot of us adults, about faith and about belief in God and how to take the negative of life with a grain of salt and to make the best of the situation that you can. Clarence in California, First Epistle of John 2:18, there'll be many antichrist in the world. And then in Jude 1 verse 6, angels which left their own place of habitation and one in the world today. I'm not sure. Firstly, are we talking about the same people here? It would appear that antichrist are born of women, but the angels that left their place of habitation and came into this world are not born of women. Okay, well, those of Jude 1:6 who left their habitation, you're right, were not born of woman. They are the Nephilim of Genesis chapter 6. They're called the sons of God there, the fallen angels, though. Nephilim in the Hebrew, the prime, Napha, which means full. And they refused to be born of woman. And for that, they've already been judged to death. And I'm not talking about death of the flesh. I'm talking about death of the soul. Now, when we're talking about the even now, there are many antichrists in the world. What it's talking about is there are many who, not necessarily the Antichrist, but those who claim to be Christians, is what we were being warned about in those scriptures. Jeanette from Missouri, and thank you for your kind comments. There is a scripture that I've wondered about for decades, and no one has ever been able to explain it. Matthew 24:28. For wheresoever the carcass is, there will the eagles be gathered together. And that eagles is a bad translation. It should have been translated the vultures. Wherever the carcasses are, that's where you'll find the vultures. Luke chapter 17:37, Luke's account of this same event, I take this to mean where the bodies of the two witnesses are, Revelation 11:8, you will find the vultures gathered to watch and see what happens

0: Jesus died on the cross, let's say Jesus died on the cross and took the stripes so that people and animals could be healed. Has God already healed us? We need to believe that he has the power to heal us and claim his promise of healing. Or do we pray for God's healing in each individual sickness? Thank you for making this clear. And the scripture you're talking to, Isaiah 53, and I'll repeat, Isaiah 53 verse 5, which states, with his stripes, prophecy of Christ on the cross, we are healed. Well, think spiritual, not so much physical. Our sins are cured because he endured the cross. We are all in the flesh. The flesh, as I mentioned a moment ago when the question about why does God allow children to suffer? Sickness is part of being in the flesh. Much of that sickness is brought upon us because we don't follow his health laws. We don't eat according to Leviticus chapter 11. What do you do when you are sick? Well, James chapter 5 verse 14 tells us that to gather the elders and anoint. Well, what do we anoint with? We anoint with the oil of our people, anointing oil, olive oil. Tony in Kentucky, I'm starting to go bald on the front of my head. Is there anything wrong with people shaving their head? There's nothing that I know of in God's word concerning shaving of the head. Now, that brought to mind Leviticus chapter 19, verse 27, where it states that you shall not round the corners of your head. Now, at that time, there were Canaanitish priests, and there were some Arabic peoples who cut their hair from temple to temple. In other words, in a circle, looked like they put a bowl over their head and cut off anything that came out below the bowl. But God said, don't cut your hair like that because I don't want you looking like these heathen people. Michael from Texas, what does the word Bible mean? And then you give like a cipher, basic instruction before leaving earth. I like that. Have you ever heard this? And what do you think? My brother told me this. All words mean something. The word Bible is not in the King James Version Bible. And by the way, I like your cipher, basic instruction before leaving earth. But the word Bible, if you just look it up in a Webster's dictionary, you'll learn that the Greek plural of the word biblion in the Greek means book. And it is a book. It's the book, the good book. Also, Byblos is an ancient Phoenician city from which papyrus came, which was the writing material that the scrolls were made out of the original manuscripts, for the most part. Samara in Florida, and Samara is 9 years old. I live in Florida. I have a question. What does it mean that 666 is marked so Satan can't get in our house? And I love your teaching. Well, I'm glad you love studying the Word of God. Well, let's talk about the 666 first. And we learn in Revelation chapter 13, verse 18, that the mark of the beast, that's the Antichrist, for those of you who know what it's talking about, that his number is 666. And he comes in the sixth seal, the sixth trump, and the sixth vial. And you're talking about to keep Satan out of your house. What we do to keep Satan out of our house is we order him out, and we don't ask him, we order him out in the name of Jesus Christ. You know, if you ask Satan to leave your house, what he's going to do? He's going to laugh at you. But if you order him out in the name of Jesus Christ, that you're exercising the power that Jesus gave you in Luke chapter 10, verses 17 and 18. Power over all of our enemies, that includes Satan. Isabel in New York, why did the anger of the Lord burn against Israel and incite David against them to say, go number Israel and Judah? This is amazing. We were talking about this in the lecture where I mentioned that God gave David three choices because he did this. And you're right, it does say God was, well, let me continue. David then had to choose from the three things the prophet Gad spoke of. 7 years of famine, flee for 3 years from the face of your enemies, or 3 days of pestilence. May God bless you and thank you for that. Now, make a note of 2 Samuel chapter 24, verse 1, states that the Lord moved David, but in Chronicles, 1 Chronicles 21, 1, it states that Satan provoked David. I think it was the latter, and there's a second witness to that in James chapter 1, verses 13 and 14. And that is, there it states that God cannot be tempted with evil, neither tempteth he any man. It's just not the nature of God to tempt people with evil. Satan will tempt. Maria in Oregon, I give my tithe and money, but people tell me that it's not necessary to give money. They tell me my tithe could also be time to help other people, but I was taught that to give 10% in money. Well, tithes, the very word in the Old Testament, if you take it back to the original language, means 10%. That's what a tithe is. What is the purpose of a tithe? The purpose is to make sure, ensure, that God's word continues to be taught. And therefore, you tithe 10% of your income where you are taught God's word. Now, I think what you're thinking about, or what the other person is telling you about doing good deeds for other people, I think that would be more considered an alm, A-L-M, as Jesus taught in Matthew chapter 6. And an alm can be something that is to benefit someone who is less fortunate than yourself. Bob in Louisiana, please explain Revelation chapter 11, verse 7. Well, the beast is the Antichrist. After the two witnesses have finished their testimony, the Antichrist makes war against them and kills them. And they lie in the street, or the pata, the wide open area. And then verse 11, after 3.5 days, the spirit of life from God enters them and they ascend. Again, I look forward to that time, because what happens immediately after that? Jesus descends, the Lord's day, the millennium begins. I'm out of time. I want you all to know that I love you a great deal. Why? Because you enjoy studying God's word in depth. When your father looks down from heaven and he sees you reading the letter he wrote to you, it makes his day, you make his day, he's going to make yours. We are brought to you by your tithes and offerings. If we've helped you, help us keep coming to you and to reach out to others who are lost in this world of darkness. One thing most important, though, and it's this, you stay in your Father's word every day. Every day in his word is a good day, even with trouble. You know why? Because Jesus is the living word.
1: 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We invite you to join us for the next in-depth Bible study each weekday at the same time. Thank you for watching today's program, and God bless you.

The book of Peter. Here we have two books, 1st and 2nd Peter, that are absolutely fascinating. That great old fisherman telling us, leading us, directing us, guiding us, going into the depth, if you would, in that second book, into the three earth ages, giving the most accurate recorded account of the events that transpire and document that there are three earth ages, that there was one before this one, and one to come. Peter, the great fisherman, which in his gentleness and his kindness brings us two books, the books of Peter, that lead, guide, direct, even in your daily life, that teach and show you how to be happy, how to find that peace of mind, and to know yourself. The books of Peter, I know you're going to enjoy them.

0: Welcome to the Shepherd's Chapel Network Family Bible Study Hour with Pastor Arnold Murray. Wisdom is understanding God's Word. Pastor Murray's unique teaching approach brings God's Word alive with meaning as he takes you on a chapter-by-chapter, verse-by-verse study of God's letter to you, the Bible. And now here is Pastor Arnold Murray.
1: Good day to you. God bless you. Say welcome to the Shepherd's Chapel. Welcome to this family Bible study hour. I suppose if we're back in this great book of Daniel, God is my judge, and so he is. The thing I want you to gather from Daniel primarily is Father's in control. He uses whomever he chooses to use. He made quite a citizen out of Nebuchadnezzar, and Belteshazzar, the son, grandson, that is to say, he kind of was mocking God, and God put him in good shape. He took his life, just bam. For your breath is in the hands of God. And with the handwriting on the wall, and Daniel could read that handwriting on the wall, his kingdom was over. But God had already predicted long time ago, way back in Jeremiah 27, verses 6 and 7, how long it would last through the grandson. And so it ended right there. Now, here comes the Medes, and they will take over at this time. An interesting thing, we will have an insert in chapter 7, which will go back 3 years before the chapter we're reading now, we're going to do now. But we insert this one to let you know God can take care of you. God can take care of you in any condition when you trust him and have faith in him. Chapter 6, verse 1, the great book of Daniel, verse 1, and it reads, "It pleased Darius, this to set over the kingdom 120 princes, which should be over the whole kingdom." And here it is, that's his government, that's the makeup of his government in ruling and handling, and so it is. Verse 2, "And over these three presidents, of whom Daniel was first, that the princes might give accounts unto them, and the king should have no damage." So this no doubt is Artaxerxes, is the king that this would be, the great king, and pretty well documented. Your companion Bibles will back that up pretty well. But this man knew Daniel, knew his reputation, trusted him, and no doubt loved him because of the fact that he would put so much power into Daniel's hand. But one thing you want to always remember, when the king put Daniel over their people, elevated him to that point, there's going to be friction. You're going to have trouble. And so it will be here. They will resent that he would take one of the captives and place him over the citizens of that the Medes. Verse 2. Verse 3, and we continue. "Then this Daniel was preferred above the presidents and princes, because an excellent spirit was in him." You know what spirit that was, the Holy Spirit. "And the king thought to set him over the whole realm," with that Holy Spirit being there. And again, it's going to cause friction, and you can count on it. It would always do this. That's human nature. And human nature is something that hasn't changed since the beginning of time. Verse 4. "Then the presidents and the princes sought to find occasion against Daniel," here you go, "concerning the kingdom. But they could find none occasion nor fault. For as much as he was faithful, neither was there any error or fault found in him." He was spotless. This is why you want to always protect your credibility. You want to always have your credibility spotless, whereby it gives no slack or no room for anyone to find fault. They'll find it anyway. They'll make it up. But at least be innocent. And what that does is that keeps the power of Almighty God upon your life and upon the beings, even the lives of those around you. Because as I stated, if there's any one thing you want to gain from the book of Daniel, God controls. And God uses whomever he wishes to accomplish what it is God would have you accomplish. That is to say, God's plan. It is written, have you read it? Verse 5. Then said these men, we shall not find any occasion against this Daniel, except we find it against him concerning the law of his God. In other words, the only way we're going to catch him up or trip him, it's got to be because of his religion, of what he believes. And this is why even serving the king of Babylon, or in this case, the king of the Medes, you could never let anyone come between you and Almighty God. That just cannot happen. Mainly, why? Well, because the type here is Antichrist is coming. And it would not pay for you under any circumstances to worship the false Messiah. You don't put anybody between you and God. You worship our Heavenly Father, and that's it. So they're wise enough that they know the only way we're going to trip him up is because of what he believes. Verse 6 to continue. Then these presidents and princes assembled together to the king and said thus unto him, King Darius, live forever. They're going to butter him up, build him up. 7. All the presidents of the kingdom, the governors, and the princes, the counselors, and the captains have consulted together to establish a royal statute and to make a firm decree that whosoever shall ask a petition of any god or man for 30 days, save of thee, O king, he shall be cast into the den of lions. So be it. In other words, they're buttering him up. And, you know, the king said, well, hey, I am the great king. Why would not the whole realm be happy to praise me for 30 days, or to pray to me, or to worship me for 30 days? In other words, they're taking advantage of his ego, and they inclusive. Here they include the whole bunch. All of us want to worship you for 30 days. We want this decree. You see, they know that Daniel is not going to worship anybody other than God himself. Verse 8. Now, O king, establish the decree and sign the writing that it be not changed according to the law of the Medes and Persians, which altereth not. In other words, once it's written, once it's signed, there is no going back on it. It is law final. Verse 9. Whereas King Darius signed the writing and the decree. There they had him. By using flattery, which is one of the main tools of Satan. Satan will use flattery to blow up somebody's ego, to tell them what a great person they are, to get his way. And that's something you want to be very careful of even in life today. It is Satan's MO. That is the way, his method of operation is always to tell you how great you are, but, and then he begins. Verse 10. Now when Daniel knew that the writing was signed, he went into his house, and his windows being open, he didn't try to hide it, in his chamber toward Jerusalem, he kneeled upon his knees 3 times a day and prayed and gave thanks before his God as he did aforetime. He always had, and he always would. Why would it be to the right or to the east or towards Jerusalem? That's as it was with Judah. You always pray to the right, never to the left, and you always pray towards Jerusalem. You know, as a young lad, I first saw the inscription from the Bat Creek Stone, which was a pure string of Hebrew writings, Palo. And I marveled at that. Nobody was passed off as, well, maybe it's Cherokee syllabary, which it wasn't. And many Hebrew scholars knew that. And many years later, it would be this pastor who would translate that stone from Loudoun County, Tennessee, would go there, do a documentary, and translate that perfect string. And what threw many people off is the first letter in the string, the sentence, I'll say, was a resh, which is an R. Okay. But it was facing right. And that's incorrect. It should face left. A resh, an R in the Hebrew alphabet. But down below, there is a Masoretic note. And a scholar always knows then that he must put himself in the shoes of the 9 priests that accomplished this writing to know and to understand what it is they were saying. And then Aleph, Resh, Aleph in the Hebrew alphabet means the lion of the tribe of Judah. And inasmuch as we're going to go into a lion's den, this comes to my mind and I think it's appropriate. And then the line goes on with the Masoretic note put in place. And it simply says, may the lion of the tribe of Judah, that's the Lord Jesus Christ, be the poker that draws these fire, let the voice of this one, the lion of the tribe of Judah, be the poker that draws these firebrands back to the Father. It's a perfect string and a perfect writing. And I know not why someone didn't translate it a lot sooner. They could have, because it's obvious. But how beautiful it is that that perfect string in ancient Hebrew found in Loudoun County, Tennessee, in this burial mound, would be there, always facing the right. And you know, this comes up again in Ezekiel chapter 1, where you always pray, always face right, always face Jerusalem. And so it is. So you have to know and put yourself in that position to be able to make the translation. It's a beautiful translation, and so it is to this day. That was simply part, one of the highlights that followed me from a young man, child, up through mature life and scholarship, to be the one that could translate it was a beautiful thing, very rewarding. So here he always faces, he's not trying to hide it, and he's following the law, he's praying to the right, that is to say to Jerusalem, verse 11. Then these men assembled and found Daniel praying and making supplication before his God. A bunch of window peekers, spies, reprobates, entrapping him. Verse 12. Then they came near and spake before the king concerning the king's decree. Hast thou not signed a decree that every man that shall ask a petition of any god or man within 30 days, save of thee, O king, shall be cast into the den of lions? Question. The king answered and said, the thing is true, according to the law of the Medes and Persians, which altereth not. I signed it, this law, that's the way it is. Verse 13, the trap is set, in other words. 13, then answered they and said before the king that Daniel, which is of the children of the captivity of Judah, he's not one of us, regardeth not thee, O king, nor the decree that thou hast signed, but maketh his petition 3 times a day. He is disobeying you. He is mocking you. That's what is implied. Now, this is a bad situation because the king really cared for Daniel. He knew Daniel was honest and no doubt knew the trap was set. Why? Because, well, listen to what he does, 14. Then the king, when he heard these words, was sore displeased with himself and set his heart on Daniel to deliver him. And he labored till the going down of the sun to deliver him. He set up and he was trying to decide how he could overcome this. It was law. It was written. You can't change it. He had been set up. It was a trap. How possibly could he free Daniel from this sentence that these people had entrapped him? Verse 15. Then these men assembled unto the king and said unto the king, Know, O king, that the law of the Medes and the Persians is that no decree, no statute which the king establishes may be changed. There's nothing you can do about it. 16, and then the king commanded and they brought Daniel and cast him into the den of lions. Now the king spake and said unto Daniel, Listen carefully, thy God, whom thou servest continually, he will deliver thee. I want you to see the faith that is in this of even this heathen king. That he loved Daniel and Daniel's God enough that he knew who ruled, and he knew that God would be able to save Daniel. That is a tremendous statement of faith. Now, what you want to remember is many of God's elect are going to be delivered up before the synagogue of Satan as to the Antichrist. And God is showing you here that even through the mouth of this heathen king, God can take care of his own. Shadrach, Meshach, and Abednego would not worship the image 606, which was symbolic of false religion. And they were thrown into a fiery furnace, and God delivered them. They weren't even singed. Daniel is about to be cast into a lion's den. And God's going to send an angel and tame those kitties and put them down purring right in the corner. They're going to be just happy little cats right there. Daniel's not going to be bothered because God takes care of his own. And the strength I want you to draw from that is that in the end times, which this has reference to, God still takes care of his own. You have nothing to worry about. As it's written in Luke 21, when you're delivered up, they can't harm a hair on your head because God looks out for his own. So here we have quite a predicament. He's in the lion's den. But this heathen king gives him that encouragement. Verse 17, and a stone was brought and laid upon the mouth of the den, and the king sealed it with his own signet and with the signet of his lords, that the purpose might not be changed concerning Daniel. In other words, he wasn't sealing it to keep Daniel in. He was sealing it so that his own people couldn't bother Daniel or couldn't interfere with what was going on here, with what was proposed. Verse 18. Then the king went to his palace, and he passed the night fasting. What was he doing? Fasting. Neither were instruments of music brought before him, and his sleep went from him. He was praying. He was concerned about the entrapment that had been, they'd pulled the wool right over his eyes. Okay. Verse 19, and then the king arose very early in the morning, and he went in haste unto the den of lions. Charged right down there. Verse 20, and when he came to the den, he cried with a lamentable voice unto Daniel. And the king spake and said to Daniel, O Daniel, servant of the living God, is thy God whom thou servest continually able to deliver thee from the lions? 21. Then said Daniel unto the king, O king, live forever. God had brought him through it. 22. My God hath sent his angel and has shut the lions' mouths, that they have not hurt me, for as much as before him innocency was found in me, and also before thee, O king, have I done no hurt. And there was the true seal of God in your forehead. God's truth and God's word make Satan have to not touch you, as it is written in Revelation chapter 9, verse 4, when he comes as false Messiah. When you have that seal of God, that is God's truth, and you stick with that truth, you don't worship anybody other than our Heavenly Father, Yahweh, the creator of all things, then nothing can touch you, not even Satan. And as a matter of fact, you would have power over him. So here we have Daniel, and everything is calm. No hurt done. Why? Well, because God is in control. That basically is the lesson of the book of Daniel. God knows what he's doing. God has a plan, and that's exactly how it's going to come to pass. No amount of people, plans, setups, traps, entrapments can sway the plan of God. It's going to happen as it's written again. Why? Because God is in control. 23. Then was the king exceedingly glad for him and commanded that they should take Daniel up out of the den. So Daniel was taken up out of the den, and no manner of hurt was found upon him because he believed in his God. In other words, that seal was there, the trust for Almighty God, and God taking care of Daniel in this crucial time, just as he had the three Hebrew children, Shadrach, Meshach, and Abednego, and protected them. And what does that translate to you in this end generation? You've got nothing to worry about. When you love him and you trust him, pure joy and completeness in knowing serving God is such a wonderful thing. What a reward. Don't serve God for reward, but serve God because you love him and because his truth is there and because he loves you in return and will always take care of you. There'll be some bumps in the road, but you're a big boy or girl. You can handle it regardless of what your age is. God is on the throne. Verse 24. And the king commanded, and they brought those men which had accused Daniel, and they cast them into the den of lions, them, their children, and their wives, and the lions had the mastery of them, and break all their bones in pieces, or ever they came at the bottom of the den. And here we kind of have the abyss and the pit of the end times. People that do not align and worship God are going into the lake of fire. That is the ultimate, as the book of Revelation in chapter 20 so signifies. It's known as the second death, which is the death of the soul. Fear not, as it is written in Matthew chapter 10, verse 28, those that can kill your flesh body, but rather fear he who can cause your soul to perish. And that is our Heavenly Father. When you disavow him, when you do not love him, I mean, after all, he created your very being. He created your soul. It belongs to him. You are his to do with as he so chooses, as you deserve. If you do not love him in return and you work against him and you mock him, I can tell you where you're going. And you know something? anyone utilizing common sense can't blame him. And so we have the example set forth, a type of how it is in the finality of this particular age as we are living in those later days mentioned in this great book of Daniel, where these things signify that that shall come. And so it is. Verse 25, then King Darius wrote unto all people, nations, and languages that dwell in all the earth, peace be multiplied unto you. And here again, we have someone writing. What was he writing? 26, I make a decree that in every dominion of my kingdom, men tremble and fear before the God of Daniel, for he is the living God and steadfast forever, and his kingdom, that which shall not be destroyed, and his dominion shall be ever unto the end. And so it is even unto this end, the end of this age. And here again, in chapter 4, you had Nebuchadnezzar, king of Babylon, praising Almighty God. Some might find fault with that. That's beside the point. God uses whomever he will, and all men are God's children. And God is fair to all men. God gives men, all men, an opportunity to work their salvation out through him, through the Son. It's each individual's choice. But here we have this second witness from Nebuchadnezzar to Darius that Almighty God lives forever and his kingdom is forever. Though Darius knows that Belteshazzar's kingdom was wiped out in one day, one night. And so no doubt men rule, but men die. But our Heavenly Father lives forever, and his kingdom is forever. And do you know something? There has never been a time in history that God was not on the throne. He's ever there. He's always in control. You can always count on him. Men will kind of let you down at times. They may even disappoint you. But God is always there. And God always, I do mean always, keeps his word. God always looks out for his own. Many might say, well, why wouldn't he protect those Hebrew children and Daniel, right there with them? Because he loved them. And they loved him. They were true to him. And that fact that they were loyal brought the love of Almighty God and his protecting hand down upon them, just as he does you today. When you let him know you love him and when you follow him, God always, always takes care of his own. Verse 27, the writing continues. This is a heathen king. He delivereth and rescueth, and he worketh signs and wonders in heaven and in earth. Who hath delivered Daniel from the power of the lions? He's done it. You witnessed it. It happened. I have written it. I decree it. It is so. That God sent that angel. I mean, he tamed those little kitties right down in the corner. Daniel had a good night. The king didn't, because the king had been taken advantage of. He had been set up. Daniel had a good night. He knew God was going to protect him and came out just in excellent shape, as always, when you love your father and when you follow him. How precious it is that you, I don't care who you are, I don't care what tribe you belong to, I don't care what language you speak, God is your father. Like it or lump it, he created all beings, all souls belong to him, and he loves his children. But the children must return that love, or they're in a heap of hurt. To complete the chapter, verse 28. So this Daniel prospered in the reign of Darius and in the reign of Cyrus the Persian. And naturally, Cyrus would be the one that would deliver the children of Judah. He would rebuild Jerusalem. And Cyrus is a special case because God named him before he was ever born. He wasn't an Israelite, but still God documenting. He uses whomever he chooses. And so it is that he would name Cyrus long before Cyrus ever took a breath of air, and Cyrus would deliver and the children of Judah back to Jerusalem and establish the kingdom. There would be little problems with that, in as much as they would be returning during Ezra's time. And as it is written in the 8th chapter of the book of Ezra, they would get the 6th chapter in Ezra, about the 14th verse. They would get halfway there, and Ezra would take inventory of the priest. How many do we have with us? Do you know how many priests they had with them? Zero. Because the priests had all grown lazy and had appointed heathen to do liturgical duties called nethinim, meaning given to service. And finally, they just took over the priesthood. Most of the names, as they are mentioned in that great book of Ezra, half of them are heathen that were nethinim in the trip there. And in teaching that great book of Ezra, that makes it come forth. But here you have God in control. He loves all of his children, and he is able to bring things to pass, not as man wants them, but as the living God wants them. Well, how do I know what God wants? By reading his letter that he's written to you, explaining it. So there we had Daniel in a terrible place. No harm done. Why? God was with him. All right, don't miss the next lecture. Bless your heart. You listen a moment, won't you please?
2: Genesis 1:46, the first 6 chapters in God's Word. The world that was. Did you realize there was a world age before this one? Same old world, different age. The creation itself. When were the races created? You see, all the races were created separately, and you'll find that documented in these particular CDs. How and what was the sin in the garden? It will be discussed in this series also. This is a must for the serious Bible scholar, for if you do not understand how it was in the beginning, you certainly will never understand the end. I think you will find this series very rewarding, and certainly will answer questions that no doubt you have always wondered about. Genesis 1:46. Hey, I know you're going to enjoy this series.
1: And there we are back again. Let's have the 800 number, please. 1-800-643-4645. That number is good from Puerto Rico throughout the U.S., Alaska, Hawaii, all over Canada. Hey, the Spirit moves. You got a question, share it. Once you do that, please never ask a question about a particular reverend, denomination, or organization. We do not judge people. God is judge. You know, that's the that is the translation of Daniel's name. God is my judge, and so he is. Don't ever get on his toes, because when you start judging people, that's what you're doing. So be real careful and concern yourself with that. Those of you that listen by shortwave around the world, it's always a pleasure hearing from you. And your announcer at the end of the hour will give you our mailing address. Again, always a pleasure. Now, you got a prayer request? Don't need the number. Don't need an address. Why? Your Father knows what you're thinking. You don't even have to say it out loud. And he loves you. He may not love what you're doing, but he does love you. So return that love and be blessed. because you are his child, and he loves all of his children. Father, around the globe we come, we ask that you lead, guide, direct, Father. Touch in Yeshua's precious name. Thank you, Father. Amen. Okay, and we get into the questions. We're going to go with Deborah from South Texas. Is it okay to not go to a church in my area because I can't find one that teaches like you do? Is it okay for me to attend your church then you're teaching our on TV? You're in church when you're with us. And you know, naturally, it's a waste of time to go somewhere that calls itself a church where God's word is not taught. If you're not fed, you're wasting your time. And that is a sad state of affairs, Deborah, that people won't realize that people need to be fed. And the food they need is the manna from heaven, which is to say the word of God. And you never worry about filling your church or about having a congregation if you'll feed them. Feed them and they will come. Abraham from Minnesota. And it reads, Pastor Murray, which Bible do you recommend for me to study with? I study the Bible with you all the time. I was thinking about ordering a Bible from your church. What is your answer? Well, I highly recommend the Companion Bible if you intend on making a study of God's Word. The Companion Bible is a work that outlines the scripture itself. It has 198 appendix that go into some of the deeper truths of God's Word by a fantastic scholar. And I find it very helpful and highly recommend it, the Companion Bible, which I would recommend that you get it from our library. There's a lot of fakes out in the world that would not be all that useful. You need the real thing. You get it from our library. Margaret from Alabama, please explain angels. I know they are created beings used as messengers. How then are they like us? Does someone that dies become an angel? They're a human being in a spiritual body. That is to say, we have two bodies, as it is written in 1 Corinthians chapter 15, following verse 35. We have two bodies. We have a flesh body, and within it is a spiritual body. The spiritual body was with Father from the beginning. And we were created when God in the beginning would say, let us create man in our image. That's included himself, as well as the entities that were there, the people that were with him. And so it is, and here we are today. An angel is simply a child of God in spirit body. Anna from Arizona. You're welcome. I enjoy the teaching. I enjoy doing the teaching. I have two questions. Is it a sin to receive unemployment benefits? No, of course not. And with earthquakes, economic crisis, reform, and politics, is it possible that the coming of Antichrist could be in the year 2012? It could be any time. We're watchmen. That's what you're supposed to do, is watch. It's not real wise to set dates. But if we knew what time the thief was coming, we'd be awake. So what you have to do then is be watchful always. Scott from Texas. Question, was there a great battle in heaven in the first earth age? Absolutely. You've heard me speak of the katabol, that's the overthrow. And certainly there was that great overthrow when God overthrew the first earth age. I mean, destroyed it. He speaks of this in Jeremiah chapter 4, along the following about verse 18. I mean, he cleaned house. There was no city. During Noah's flood, he saved some people and saved some animals in that big battle of the Katabo, the overthrow, nothing was saved. Everything went back to spiritual bodies and then came in this earth age. Michael, Appendix 146 in your companion Bible will explain. Michael from Georgia, someone asked you where in the Bible is the name Jehovah, and you stated that it is not, but it is in the King James Version, Psalms 83, also Isaiah 12:2. Can you explain? You see, that is not what I said. I said the word Jehovah is not in the Hebrew manuscripts. It's not in the Bible. There are no J's in the Hebrew alphabet. When you go to the Hebrew manuscripts in Isaiah 12:2, it's Yahweh, not Jehovah. Okay. There is no such word in the Hebrew tongue as Jehovah. You're mispronouncing the very sacred name. It is Yahweh. I would advise you to take your Strong's Concordance and find out whether I know what I'm talking about or not. I can't remember. It's verse 30, 36, 50. I can't remember for sure which word it is. Your Strong's Concordance will direct you. Yahweh. Emma from Ohio. Is there really a death book like when you die? I just want to know. I am 9 years old and I'm in the third grade. There's no such thing as a death book. There in God's house, it's the book of life. Okay? Because no one, Emma, ever dies. We leave these flesh bodies, but we go instantly, as it's written in Ecclesiastes chapter 12, verse 6 and 7, instantly, right back to the Father in his loving arms, okay? So, never dwell on death, for I want you to make a home assignment. I want you to read the last 10 verses in the 8th chapter of St. John. God is not the God of dead, but he's the God of living. For even Abraham, Isaac, even Adam is with God all the way from the beginning, okay? Because he's not there with him awaiting judgment, perhaps, or otherwise. Tracy from South Carolina. Question on, question from the King James, Genesis chapter 4:1, I have gotten a man from the Lord. If Eve is mistaken in her claim of Cain's maker father, why did the scholars emphasize Lord in the uppercase? Well, no, she was innocent. She didn't know how all this came to pass. This was her first.

He did give God credit, but she was innocent in the sense that she was bewitched. She was beguiled, so better said. And so it is. You want to pay close attention also to the second verse of chapter 4 and check it out in the Hebrew. The word again is continued. She continued in labor and gave birth to the brother Abel. And there are two different genealogies. Cain has his genealogy and Adam has his, meaning that Cain was not from Adam, as God himself would say through the Son in St. John chapter 8, verse 44. St. John 8, 44. Sabrina from Colorado. I live strictly by the grace of government financially, as I am on Social Security disability, food stamps, Medicare, Medicaid, public discount housing due to the fact that I'm considered by man as unemployable due to physical injury. I would like to know if this form of survival is going to put me automatically into the one world order. Absolutely not. Okay. Not necessary. All you're required is you do not worship the false Messiah. Okay. I'll say it again. Do not worship the false Messiah, and you've got nothing to worry about. God always takes care of his own. Okay. Regis from New York. A group of people died together. Would they see who goes to the right or left side of the gulf? Well, Luke chapter 16, Jesus gives us a parable of Lazarus and the rich man. Even the rich man went to the wrong side of the gulf, but he could still see that Lazarus made it, and he was in the arms of bosom of Abraham. He could see Abraham alive and there, okay? When Christ rose from the dead, some people that was already dead rose up with Christ. How long did they live after the resurrection? It was a one-time thing documenting that God allowed the spiritual bodies to come back in this dimension whereby they could be seen to document that Christ had defeated death. That period, end of story. That was there. You have a lot of people that doubt, but that was simply one of the things that God gave us as a gift to know Christ was the real thing. He defeated death. Terry from California. God bless you and your family. He sure does. Where is your question? I have a question for you. In an instance, we are present with the Lord when we die. Why are there spirits and bad entities on this earth as of now? Where are the souls? Well, you have evil spirits and you have the Holy Spirit, but you do not have anyone physically. Spiritually or familiar spirits, yes. For every negative, there is a positive. We have the Holy Spirit, which gives us power over all of our enemies, including the familiar spirits and evil spirits. But the spirits of the wicked ones, they can traverse the earth. Satan himself can spiritually, not physically, traverse the earth. Wanda from South Carolina. Thank you so much for your teaching. You're welcome. I have learned more in the past 12 years than in my whole life, and I am 57 years old. I hope I am alive and able to stand. I missed your question. Where was Daniel when the three Hebrew children were cast into the fiery furnace? It is believed that, as we noticed that Cyrus was mentioned today, that he was at Shushan at the palace. That's why he was not there at that time. Avelina from Washington, I've been studying with you for over 15 years and I've been truly blessed with your teaching. My question is, you have said you have been present when someone is passing away and they have seen a loved one just before passing. Is this person who is there from the right side of the gulf? May God continue to bless you. In this case, yes. There.

0: Jennifer from Connecticut says, all the people in most churches are being taught that the rapture will occur right before Antichrist takes power. It's amazing because I watch five top pastors, and I'm not going to mention where you're watching them. They say, folks, we are so close to getting out of here. And Revelation, although mentioned, is not taught as you do it, or is it not taught at all? What are Christians around the world going to say when that does not occur, the rapture, that is? Well, that's the dangerous part, my dear, because that's what Satan's going to say he's come for, is to that he is Christ and he's come to rapture people away. He comes, as the book of Daniel will declare in about a couple of lectures, he comes in, the Antichrist comes peacefully and prosperously. You know, everybody's expecting there to be great turmoil and war, and the apocalypse is always pictured as war. It's not. It's just the opposite. It's world peace and prosperity. And Satan blessing everyone, holding one of the greatest revivals this world has ever seen. And all those people that are not learned from God's word, I mean, there's no excuse, because God has sent this letter. And he has made it very clear that the Antichrist comes at the sixth trump, and Christ does not gather back to us until the seventh trump. And the very purpose of God's elect is to witness against the false Christ, as it's written in Matthew 24, in Mark 13, and Luke 21, and in the book of John also, that we're to stand against the false Messiah. You don't have anything to worry about. The Holy Spirit's going to speak through us. And so it is. That's when a lot of people are going to wake up and realize, if they're not careful, they're worshiping the wrong Savior. They're worshiping Satan himself, thinking it's Jesus. Well, why would they do that? Well, they haven't studied God's word. They haven't taken the warning. Over and over, he makes it very clear in 2 Thessalonians chapter 2. I want to talk to you about our gathering back to Christ. There is no way on earth it's going to happen until after the false Christ stands in Jerusalem claiming to be God. I do not understand. A child can understand that. So you're going to have these Bible thumpers that are going to say, we're flying away. Well, that's not biblical, and they're not going anywhere. They're going to be deceived if they're not very careful. Making friends, influencing people, but that's the true word of God, and I will stand by it. Teresa from Tennessee, whether you watch secular or religious programming, can someone watch too much of one or the other? Well, you know, if you're going to, if you, naturally, you can get hooked on many things, okay, but whether you're watching too many religious teachers, you want to pretty well make your mind up which vein of the word you choose to follow. And if you listen to nonsense, it's kind of like when you put garbage in, you get garbage out. So you pretty well want to study God's word chapter by chapter and verse by verse, where it's God speaking and God's word that guides us, not man's. You can get hooked on computers or anything, spending too much time when it takes you away from what it is you're supposed to be doing, if it should be doing that. Gene from Oregon, will God punish me or not accept me because I am taking prescription pills for my back pain? Absolutely not. Luke, the gospel writer, was a medical doctor. He was a physician. And God used him mightily to even to be the scribe for most of Paul's work. And in prescriptions are given to help pain, and so it is. Prayer also helps, and so it should be. You should always anoint yourself with the oil of our people and ask our Father to assist in overcoming the handicap of pain. Chad from Michigan, How do I get rid of evil spirits? Well, you read Luke chapter 10, along about verse 19, where God gives you power over all your enemies. You anoint your home and yourself, and you order anything evil out in the name of Jesus Christ. You don't put up with it. You get rid of them. You have power over them. So, and a true child of God will take charge with no messing around. They're out. They're gone. They have to obey. That's the way you get rid of evil spirits. Melinda from Alabama, take up your cross and follow me. What does that mean? Well, let's take the example in the great book of Luke where Christ would say this, that you must, I know it's translated, you must hate your family, but it means love less than me. You've got to love your brother, sister less than you do the Lord Jesus Christ. Why? He's a closer relative. And you must pick up your cross if you truly love me and follow me. Why did you pick up a cross? Well, to be crucified. In other words, you have to crucify the old man, so to speak, and take on the new man. You have to be willing to stand toe-to-toe against the enemy, knowing God has given you power over him, regardless of what. You've got to have the brass horns to get it done. Christians are not wimps. God doesn't particularly care for wimps. We're can-do type people. And that's what God expects. Okay, Bob from Connecticut. Speaking of the same subject, that those who remain alive in Christ, and one is the 1 Corinthians 15:52, says we will be changed, and in 1 Thessalonians 4:17 says caught up. Is there a difference? Well, there's quite a difference, but it's speaking of the same thing. Where it says you're caught up where? In the air, and air means breath of life, body, not atmosphere. Check it out in the Greek, and I'm out of time. I love you all because you enjoy studying our Father's Word. Most of all, God loves you for it. Why? It's the letter he sent to you. And when you study it with understanding, you're communicating with him. For Christ is the living word. Don't ever forget that. Makes God's day. When you make his day, boy, is he going to make yours. We are brought to you by your tithes and offerings. If we've helped you, you help us keep coming to you. Once you do that, you bless God, he will always bless you. Now, there's one thing that's most important, though, and I just really insist on it. You know what it is? That you stay in his word every day. In his word, it's a good day, even with trouble. Why? Jesus is the living word.
1: 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We hope you have enjoyed studying God's word here on the Shepherd's Chapel Family Bible Study Hour with Pastor Arnold Murray. 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

Genesis 1:46, the first six chapters in God's Word. The world that was. Did you realize there was a world age before this one? Same old world, different age. The creation itself. When were the races created? You see, all the races were created separately, and you'll find that documented in these particular CDs. How and what was the sin in the garden? It will be discussed in this series also. This is a must for the serious Bible scholar, for if you do not understand how it was in the beginning, you certainly will never understand the end. I think you will find this series very rewarding and certainly will answer questions that no doubt you have always wondered about. Genesis 1:46. Hey, I know you're going to enjoy this series.

0: Welcome to the Shepherd's Chapel Network Family Bible Study Hour with Pastor Arnold Murray. Wisdom is understanding God's Word. Pastor Murray's unique teaching approach brings God's Word alive with meaning as he takes you on a chapter-by-chapter, verse-by-verse study of God's letter to you, the Bible. And now here is Pastor Arnold Murray.
1: Good day to you. God bless you. Say welcome to the Shepherd's Chapel. Welcome to this family Bible study hour back in our Father's Word. Genesis chapter 9 verse 1 we're going to hear in a moment. Remember that closing verse of the last chapter. God had flooded this earth and destroyed all the hybrids and people that had mixed with them. And he said, I'm not going to do that anymore. I'm going to make a covenant and a promise to you that you will always have cold. You will always have heat. There will be a time for planting, a time for harvest, and a time for heat and a time for cold. And that's the way it is even to this day. Don't ever let anyone tell you any different than that. That's man may think he controls things. God is in control. All the much, thank you very much, and he'll stay in control. So having said that, that's the last verse of chapter 8. Let's go with chapter 9, verse 1, and it reads, And God blessed Noah and his sons and said unto them, Be fruitful and multiply and replenish the earth. That means repopulate it, work it. Verse 2, And the fear of you and the dread of you shall be upon every beast of the earth and upon every fowl of the air. Upon all that moveth upon the earth and upon all the fish of the sea, into your hand are they delivered. I'm going to give you power over all. Now, a lot of people misunderstand this. Being an old cowboy, God gave us horses to work with. I've had to break several horses. I've rode most, but I have been thrown. But it's not an easy thing to have power over a horse. First of all, you've got to show him that God has given you power over him. And then having long legs helps out too, but they will pound you right real good while you're breaking them, and then they turn into one of man's best friends. But it is one of those things that you have to be man or woman or child enough to show God's creation that he gave it all to us. He put us in charge of it. So there you go. The reason I say that is so many people think the first time they're abused by an animal that maybe God's word isn't true. No, he gave you a brain. You're supposed to use it. And that goes for domestic as well as wild animals. You have power over them. Always use it. And verse 3, we continue. Every moving thing that liveth shall be meat for you, even as the green herb have I given you all things. That is to say, that would be clean, which he will stipulate by scripture. Verse 4, but flesh with the life thereof, which is the blood thereof, shall ye not eat. And what this means is, even on the clean animals that you can eat, you will not eat them unless you butcher them properly. In other words, you don't choke an animal and eat that animal. Why? Because the blood will still be in it and it will putrefy. It is unedible, basically. What you do in slaughtering the animal, you drain it of blood, you bleed it. And I won't go into any of the details, but when we grew up on farms and ranches, we did all these things ourselves. And naturally, that was part of growing up, was having the ability to bleed an animal, to cleanse it properly, whereby it was edible and whereby it was healthy food that you could partake of. Many people mistranslate this as blood transfusions. It has nothing to do with a blood transfusion. It means that you do not, and you eat an animal that's been choked. You eat an animal that has been properly butchered and bled. Period. That's the end of story. Verse 5. And surely your blood of your lives will I require. At the hand of every beast will I require it. And at the hand of man, at the hand of every man's brother will I require the life of man. And so it is. God is giving law here now. Once God speaks it, it becomes law. Until he does speak it, it is not a law. Verse 6. Whoso sheddeth man's blood, by man shall his blood be shed, for in the image of God made he man. Now, naturally, inasmuch as God brings himself into this, you know what this word man means. It is Adam, Ish Ha Adam, I should say. Why? Because he's talking about Christ also. And this is the framework or the foundation of Christ, inasmuch as his life was taken by the offspring of Cain, when they would stand in the background crying, "Crucify him!" And very satanic. Then we know from why Hebrews chapter 2 verse 14 was written. Because Christ came to this earth to shed his blood on that cross, whereby in so doing he could destroy death, which is to say the devil. In other words, it's required at the devil's hand. That was a law coming out the gate. It's very important. Why? It's the foundation of salvation, basically. That Christ would pay the price to bring us salvation, and at the same time, that judicial power, and it is a judicial thing, gives God the right to destroy Satan. It's written, God spoke it, Satan has no complaint. Verse 7, and you be fruitful and multiply, bring forth abundantly in the earth and multiply therein. And so it was that Noah was given these instructions. Verse 8, and God spoke unto Noah and to his sons with him, saying, verse 9, and I, behold, I establish my covenant with you and with your seed after you. Now, this covenant, of course, he makes it with Adam, and it will apply to all through salvation. But a covenant is a contract, it's a promise. Just as God promised that he would never flood the earth again, that we would always have hot, cold, and the things of nature itself, and God would not interfere with that. That's part of the covenant. But here comes another, 10. And with every living creature that is with you, of the fowl, of the cattle, and of every beast of the earth with you, from all that go out of the ark to every beast of the earth, 11, and I will establish my covenant with you. Neither shall all flesh be cut off any more by the waters of a flood. It's not going to happen. Neither shall there any more be a flood to destroy the earth. That's a promise by Almighty God. Now, we've had floods, of course, but not like Noah's flood. That, you know, we've always survived the floods that come by. I'm sure that Australia has would wonder in this year. But that's true. God has made that covenant, and he's not going to let it come to pass. It just will not happen. You can have faith in that. It's like, it's a certain thing. It's a thing of truth and of a surety. That when he says it, he will never go back on that. And even though that we will have a flood of Satan's lies in the end time, not even in Revelation chapter 12, not even that can destroy man. Because God gives us power over Satan and over his flood, Because we build the ark of the end times, which is truth. A ship sailing, a Christianity that can sail through troubled waters without any problem. Why? Because we believe and have faith in the covenants God made with us. Verse 12. And God said, this is the token of the covenant which I make between me and you and every living creature that is with you for perpetual generations. In other words, I'm going to give you a token. I'm going to give you something you can see. And every time you see it, you know it's from me. And it is a token promising I will never flood this earth to destroy everything that is on it. Verse 13, I do set my bow, that's the rainbow, in the cloud. And it shall be for a token of a covenant between me and the earth. When you see it, that's what it is. That's God promising, I will not destroy the earth by water again. Understand the qualification, by water. 14, and it shall come to pass when I bring a cloud over the earth, when I bring a cloud over the earth, that the bow shall be seen in the cloud. And so it is. That bow is always there, and it is God smiling upon you, giving you that token whereby you can rest assured. Verse 15, and I will remember my covenant. I'm not going to forget, which is between me and you and every living creature of all flesh, and the water shall no more become a flood to destroy all flesh. And again, I would repeat, to destroy all flesh. It's just not going to happen. And so it is. I can hardly help but go to another place. It's chapter 54, where God would say, woe to those that are barren of Isaiah. The great book of Isaiah, chapter 54. This is where he would say also, for thy maker is thine husband, the Lord of hosts is his name, and the Redeemer of the Holy One of Israel, the God of the whole earth, shall he be called. And so he is. But why would I bring you to this place? Pick it up in verse 8. You're going to have it on the screen there. Verse 8 reads, for in a little wrath I hid my face from thee for a moment. But with everlasting kindness will I have mercy on thee, saith the Lord thy Redeemer. This is when the false Messiah comes, it may seem like that, but he's not, this is a covenant. Another token, 9, for this is as the waters of Noah unto me, a token. For as I have sworn that the waters of Noah should no more go over the earth, so have I sworn that I would not be wroth with thee nor rebuke thee. In other words, I'm not going to be angry at you anymore. Verse 10, for the mountain shall depart and the hills be removed, but my kindness shall not depart from thee, neither shall the covenant of my peace be removed, saith the Lord that hath mercy on thee. Well, what does that mean? It means that even as he destroys this earth age, as it is written in 2 Peter chapter 3, verse 10, not with water, but fire against the rudiments. Even in all the calamity, you've got nothing to worry about. He's not angry at you. That's his promise. He said, I will not turn my face away from you. This is the token. It is as good a covenant as I made with Noah concerning the water. Even though I have to correct and shake the mountains, that's the nations, and restore things, you have nothing to worry about. I love you and my peace is with you. You stay true to me. You have faith in me. You can kind of understand why Christ would say, there's one thing at the second advent I wonder if I will find is faith among the people. You bet he will, because we believe his word. We believe his covenant. And when he makes a covenant, it is set. It is set by the power of Almighty God. It shall never change. It is something you can count on. And why? Because he loves his children. How precious it is to love the Heavenly Father and to know and to understand that he loves his children. It's too bad that all of his children can't love him, but then children are like they are, or are they not? Verse 16, returning to chapter 9, the great book of Genesis. And 16 reads, "And the bow," that's the rainbow, "shall be in the cloud, and I will look upon it, that I may remember the everlasting covenant between God and every living creature of all flesh that is upon the earth." In other words, when you look at it, he sees it also. That is the contract. That is the covenant. That is the touch of God reminding you as he reminds himself, if that were necessary. 17, "And God said unto Noah, this is the token of the covenant which I have established between me and all flesh that is upon the earth." That includes you. That covenant includes you, because you're upon the earth and you're in flesh bodies. And is God sees it as well as you do, and there you have that personal contact with your Father. How precious it is to have promises from God that you have nothing to worry about, especially in that 54th chapter of the great book of Isaiah. Those are the daughters that Jesus mentioned when he said, "Weep not for me, daughters of Jerusalem, but it's rather to weep for yourself, for the day will come when it will be said, blessed are the barren." And he was quoting that 54th chapter of Isaiah, verse 1 and 2. That covenant is powerful. God's covenants are contracts. Judicially, peacefully, lovingly, it's always there. It's something you can count on. It's not something that goes with the wind and returns. It stays, it's permanent. It is the word of the living God. Okay, continue on verse 18. "And the sons of Noah that went forth of the ark were Shem and Ham and Japheth, and Ham is the father of Canaan." Now, I don't want you to miss that point. Who is the father of Canaan? Ham is. Who was the mother of Canaan? Noah's wife was. So you want to make record of that in your mind. In other words, it's taught before you even get there. So with Seth being even the younger of Japheth, he still comes first. Why? He's blessed because of what follows. Verse 19. "These are the three sons of Noah, and of them was the whole earth overspread, only with Ethadam people." That's the pure Adamic people. All the other races were there. But here we have Noah's sons. They would overspread, and they would be the population through which the Christ child would be born. Why? Because they had a clean pedigree, as we learned in chapter 6. Verse 20, "And Noah began to be an husbandman, and he planted a vineyard." That's why God created Ethadam, was to be a tender, husbandman, to tend the soil and to use his initiatives, his inventiveness, his ability to handle things. He was given that by the living Father. Verse 21, "And he drank of the wine and was drunken, and he was uncovered within his tent." Now there is no law anywhere that it is a sin to look on your uncovered pappy, okay? It may not be a pretty sight, but at least it's not a sin. But this is one of those idioms that you must learn before you're ever going to understand it. So hang with me here. Verse 22, "And Ham, the father of Canaan." There again, it's nailed to the cross. Ham was the father of Canaan. "Saw the nakedness of his father and told his two brothers without." He went, he told them what he had done, 23. And Shem and Japheth, his two brothers, took a garment and laid it upon both their shoulders and went backward and covered the nakedness of their father, and their faces were backward and they saw not their father's nakedness. In other words, they did not participate in the same action which brought Canaan into being. Well, what is this then, uncovering your father's nakedness? Have you never read the law? It's very simple. Leviticus 18:8, you're gonna have it on the screen. I want you to see it. Many ministers misteach this. Verse 8 reads, 18:8, the nakedness of thy father's wife shalt thou not uncover, it is thy father's nakedness. You got that? Absorb it. I'll read it again. The nakedness of thy father's wife shalt thou not uncover, it is thy father's nakedness. Now, I'm gonna go on to chapter 20. We're getting there. Chapter 20, verse 11, you'll have it, read it for yourself. And the man that lieth with his father's wife hath uncovered his father's nakedness. Both of them shall surely be put to death, their blood shall be upon them. That's what it turned into a law being. But so that you know what uncovering your father's nakedness consists of, it's an incestuous affair. And this is how that Noah's wife conceived from that incestuous affair, and Canaan was the offspring thereof. Now, a lot of people in their ignorance of God's word would tell you that that this is where the African peoples came from. And how ignorant can you be? Incest never changes the race of a person. Never has, and so it is. Returning then to the ninth chapter of this great book of Genesis, let's pick it up in the 24th verse, listen carefully. And Noah awoke from his wine, and he knew what his younger son had done unto him, younger than Jephthah. He knew what Ham had done. 25, and he said, cursed be Canaan, a servant of servants shall he be unto his brethren. Now, let me ask you a question. Did God make that swearing? No, he didn't. Well, who was it? It was Noah. And Canaan would become a pretty strong people and a good people. So it wasn't God that placed this curse, it was Noah that said this, and I think that anyone could understand why he would. He was upset, he was angry, he was hurt. 26, and he said, blessed be the Lord God of Shem, and Canaan shall be his servant. And this is where many people feel that slavery came into being. Slaves has nothing to do with slavery. 27, God shall enlarge Japheth, and he shall dwell in the tents of Shem, and Canaan shall be his servant. He was upset, rightfully. Why? Because of Ham, his own son, lying with his wife, that's to say Noah's wife, and she conceived and gave birth to this Canaan. And naturally, Noah's driving Canaan away from him. 28, and Noah lived after the flood 350 years. 29, and all the days of Noah were 950 years, and he died. And so it was that this one, who was perfect in God's eyes, as far as not having been deceived, of listening to the preaching of Enoch, whereby later the following up, that he was not to intermix with the Kenites or with the fallen angels, that he kept this perfect pedigree, that is to say, that Adam and Eve were created to bring forth the Christ child, one created in the very image of God. If you've seen the Son, you've seen the Father. Then naturally, man has always fallen short. And that is why God would bring forth the law in Leviticus concerning uncovering your father's nakedness, which is an incestuous affair God does not approve. Chapter 10, verse 1, as we continue. Now these are the generations of the sons of Noah, Shem, Ham, and Japheth, and unto them were sons born after the flood. To the sons of Japheth, Gomer, Magog, and Meda, Javan, and Tubal, and Meshech, and Tyrus. And these names are a lot like Edomic names, but they're not. Children of Esau, not so. 3, and the sons of Gomer, Ashkenaz, and Riphah, and Togomar, 4, and the sons of Javan, and many people think that this has to do with the area of Greece, Elisha, and Tarshish, Kittim, and this would be Cyprus, the people of Cyprus, and Dodanim. Verse 5, by these were the isles of the Gentiles divided in their lands, every one after his tongue, after their families and their nations. Whoa, what happened there? What happened? We're talking about the sons of Noah, the Adamic peoples, and all of a sudden he's talking about Gentiles here. What is that word in the Hebrew tongue, the Gentiles? It's goy. In other words, they were the six-day creation. There's no great mystery there if you understand God's word. And certainly, as the Adamic people multiplied, so did the Gentiles. And in the Hebrew name, goy. And they also were increasing and settling the nations. How precious the word of God when you understand it. When you let God's word flow and when you listen to God's explanation, not the explanation of man. God's word flows nicely, sweetly, with understanding. Here you have all of the people, you have the nations, you have the various races of people. As God created them on the sixth day, he looked and it was good. Why? He liked them the way he created them. That's why he created them that way. Verse 6. And the sons of Ham, Cush and Mizraim and Put and Canaan, there he is, the incestuous one, tagged on there in the end. 7, and the sons of Cush, Sheba, Havilah, and Sabta, and Raamah, and Sabtika, and the sons of Raamath, Sheba, and Dedan. Verse 8, and Cush begat Nimrod. Now here's a character coming along. You want to remember this one. He began to be a mighty one in the earth, one of rebellion. He was a rebellious one. He is the one that brought forth Babel, which would later be Babylon, and even to this day. Verse 9, he was a mighty hunter before the Lord. Wherefore it is said, even as Nimrod, the mighty hunter before the Lord. In other words, he had a reputation. It was not good. Verse 10, and the beginning of his kingdom was Babel, and Erech, and Akkad, and Calna, in the land of Shinar. Shinar is one of the names for Babylon. Calna, heat, hot. 11, out of that land went forth Asher and builded Nineveh and the city Rehoboth and Calneh. And of course Nineveh would become a mighty city, as we all know, and Jonah's travels there. But here are the beginnings as they spread and as they begin to build and overshadow 12. And reason between Nineveh and Calah, the same is a great city, huge. 13, much of this you could read for yourself, it is simply, but we're gonna hang to it here. And Mizraim begat Ludim and Ananim, and Lehabim and Naphtuhim. 14, and Pathrusim and Cashluhim, out of whom came Philistim and Captorim. Verse 15, and Canaan begat Sidon, his firstborn, and Heth. 16, listen carefully, and the Jebusite, and the Amorite, and the Girgashite, and the Hivite, and the Akra, and Sinite. 18, and the Arvadite, and the Zimmerite, and the Hamathite. And afterward were the families of the Canaanites spread abroad. These were some of these, the Hivite, the Jebusite. The Jebusites would form a city called Jebus. David, you're well familiar with it, only by a different name. They would form, the Jebusites would, this city Jebus. And then it would later be conquered by David, and he would change the name from Jebus to Jerusalem. And there you have it. Verse 19, and the border of the Canaanites was from, this is not, I want to make this clear, this is not Kenites, K-E-N-I-T-E-S. This is the sons of Canaan. The border of the Canaanites was from Sidon, as there comest to Geror, unto Gaza, and thou, as thou goest into Sodom and Gomorrah, and Admah and Zeboim, even unto Lasha. What you're doing here, you moved on down to the bottom of the Dead Sea, where you would have Sodom and Gomorrah. And here we come to this place, and we'll stop here for this segment, and we'll pick it up in the next lecture. We're building up to Nimrod and some of his little escapades, but most of all is to see the overspreading, the families, and to be able to recognize the six-day creation, the Goy or Gentile, from those through which Christ would come, for it is important that that lineage still remain pure, and God will see to it up to the very birth of Christ himself. It is one man's destiny from there to there. And that one man's destiny would bring forth the Savior of the world, the one who, when you sin, repentance is paid for by him in his forgiveness. So there you have it, rightly dividing the word of God, showing yourself approved by God himself. It is very unkind to bring sin at the door of a people that are innocent. And I speak of the incestuous affair and what many churches teach. I suppose ignorance is bliss, but truth is supreme. Always hold to that truth. All right, bless your heart. You listen a moment, won't you please?
2: 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As it's written in Revelation chapter 13, verse 8, many will be deceived. Christ said in Mark 13, 23, "Behold, I have foretold you all things." 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Box 416, Gravette, Arkansas, 72736. Don't be deceived by Satan.
1: There we are back again. Let's have the 800 number, please. 1-800-643-4645. That number is good from Puerto Rico throughout the U.S., Alaska, Hawaii, all over Canada. If the Spirit moves and you have a question, you share it. Once you do that, please never ask a question about a particular reverend or denomination or organization. We don't judge people. It's not our right. We have a judge. It's our Father. But you do spiritually discern truth from fiction. That's your responsibility. God sent you a letter. It's called the Word of God, the Bible. And he expects you to be able to take that word and discern truth from fiction. And it's your responsibility. So you always want to do that. So kind of listen to your Father and not man, not this man or any other man. Document what they say in the Word of God. And if what they're teaching isn't in the Word of God, then best you not listen to it, because it's probably traditions of men that make void the Word of God. Those of you that listen by shortwave around the world, it's always a pleasure hearing from you, and your announcer at the end of the hour will give you our mailing address. Again, always a pleasure. Got a prayer request? You don't need the number or an address. Why? God knows what you're thinking. He loves you, but he wants that love returned, or he's going to put you at a distance. Let him know you love him, won't you? Always repent of your shortcomings and let him know that you love him and be blessed. That's the way to live. Heavenly Father, around the globe we come. We ask that you lead, guide, direct, Father. Touch in Yahshua's precious name. Thank you, Father. Amen. Okay, and question time. Ella from California. Can you please explain to me Luke 10:18? May God bless you and your staff. I truly enjoy your teaching. Well, thank you. It's good to have you with us. Luke 10:18 is where Christ would say, I beheld Satan as a star fall from heaven, which was a prophetic utterance, meaning Satan's going to be kicked out of heaven back on earth as the Antichrist. But he follows that up by saying, don't worry about it, because I give you power over scorpions and over all your enemies, evil spirits, the whole smash, even Satan. In what? In Christ's name. In Christ's name, you have power over them. But what he's doing is not hiding it from you, but Satan's going to be kicked out on this earth as false Messiah. When does it happen? Well, he's very good about that. He lets us know it's at the sixth trump. Elsa from California. Pastor Murray, I am a new Christian and I am scared to death. I am wondering if Satan will torture me to get the mark. I thank you, Pastor. I really like watching your program. Why would you fear when God makes covenants with us like in today's lecture that he's going to protect you? You see, Satan is coming in the form of Antichrist as Christ. He's coming as a savior, not a murderer, not a torturer. And this is what's going to deceive a lot of people, because they can't picture Satan giving a message of salvation. There's only one difference. It's salvation to him, not the true Christ. Satan has no saving power. He's lying to the people. But that's what they're going to hear. Quite the opposite of torture. He's going to love them right into his church. And they're going to flood into it thinking it is the true Christ. So you have nothing to fear but fear itself. Get rid of it. Let the Lord know he's going to protect you. You're a daughter of the living God. You stand up and act like it. Ethel from Kentucky. I'm blind from diabetes, and I listen to your program. What can I do so I can be saved? Well, dear, all you, if you listen to God's word and you believe, God so loved the world, he gave his only begotten son, that whomsoever would believe on him, I know you believe on him or you wouldn't be listening. that and by believing you shall not perish, meaning you are saved. So thank our Heavenly Father for it, and let him know that you love him, and you are saved. Thank Christ for that. Mark from Virginia. Pastor Murray, I have heard your critics say that the 10 lost tribes couldn't be any kin to the Hebrew people because they say the Hebrew language is in no way similar to the English language. I have to disagree with that. What is your opinion on that? Does the Tower of Babel have any play on this? Well, of course it does. You know something? The 10 lost tribes were never lost by God. God knows exactly where they are. And it was his promise that he would scatter them over the whole world. And did he. He certainly scattered them. But language and the Hebrew language, the language in the Aramaic tongue, basically has worked very strongly in with the word of God. But language has nothing to do with who you are, because many of us speak more than one language, and if you were to judge people by whatever language they speak, you'd really been out of shape, wouldn't you? You go rather by who they worship and what they worship, what they teach, and quite frankly, who they are. The proof is always in the pudding. Why does God bless America, and why is it the superpower of superpowers in these end times? End of story. Roger from Alabama. Pastor Murray, my question is about 1 Corinthians, about the hair. Is it wrong for a woman to cut her hair, and is it a shame for a man to wear long hair? I need your advice. Thank you. I imagine you've already had it from our teaching earlier in the book of Genesis. It has nothing to do with hair, as it is written in 1 Corinthians chapter 11, verse 10. What does it say? But a woman should have her head covered, meaning with Christ, with the Lord Jesus Christ over her head, meaning she believes and has faith. Because of what? Because of the angels. Which angels? The fallen ones. Why? Well, as we studied in Matthew 24, that it's going to be like it was in the days of Noah. Those fallen angels are going to be after women again. And they're going to be giving and taking in marriage and trying to bring forth children by them again. So that's, and why would it be a shame for a man to be covered for that reason? Because it would be a perverted act. Harry from Florida. Pastor Marie, how does the spirit return to paradise when we die? I love you and appreciate you. Thank you. Well, we return that love. How does the spirit? The spirit is the intellect of your soul. The soul enters into your spiritual body, and it returns to the Father that gave it. And it returns to paradise, to one side or the other, with good, bad, or ugly, however you are. Dale from Ecclesiastes chapter 12, verse 6 and 7 makes this pretty clear. Dale from Virginia. Pastor Murray, what book of the Bible can I find the chapter and verses that state we will know our loved ones when we get to heaven? Isn't it amazing? That's probably one of the most asked questions. Ezekiel chapter 44, which we're in the millennium when that happens. We're all in spiritual bodies. Then it states in Ezekiel 44, verses 20 through

24, that you will recognize your loved ones, whereby you can even help them if you happen to be one of God's elect. Rod from Oregon, where in the Bible does it talk about the eighth day? Well, it's Christ rested the seventh, and what comes after seven? The eighth. You can read about it just following the seventh day. That's where you read about it at. I'm sure that you have listened to the first teachings and you're well aware of it. Priscilla from Florida. I have read the Song of Moses, Deuteronomy 32, and I found it pretty difficult to not only read but to understand. What I got from it was our Father's displeasure. Got displeasure with who? Not those that love him, but those that would go against him. Those that would play good time Charlie and forget all about God, the creator of all things. Instead of being serious, reading the letter that he sent to them, you get what you deserve with our Father. And naturally, the beauty of the Song of Moses in the book of Deuteronomy 32 is that he's there to help us at the second advent. And he's going to do away with all that offends, and so it is. Martha from Texas, I have a question. I was pretty wild in my younger days about 5 years ago. I was baptized and I have faith in God. Will I go to hell for committing adultery before I was saved? I lost my husband to cancer about 4 years ago. Adultery is not the unpardonable sin. Loosen up. The Lord loves you. You love him. And he's forgiven you. So you can remember, but you know it's erased. It's not by your name in the book of life, and you're home free with it. That's the beauty of Christianity. It's God's forgiveness to forgive sin and to give us that fresh start in life. It's precious. Donna from West Virginia, where in the Bible does it state that Satan is still in heaven? Physically, he is still in heaven. Revelation chapter 12, verse 6 and 7 is where he's cast out. But don't underestimate the fact that his evil spirit can be on earth today. He physically is locked there, but his spirit can go forth. It's evil. And that's why Christ would teach the one about the lunar tech. It's the heavy one. But his evil spirit can still come to this earth as well as the evil spirit of the fallen angels. But they all personally are locked in heaven. You see, for every negative, there is a positive. We have the Holy Spirit, though Christ is at the right hand of God. Then we have the Holy Spirit with us, but we also have evil spirits with us. It's if you allow them, we don't allow them, period. The end of story. Okay, John from Montana, where in the Bible does it say when Jesus comes back the second time, he won't touch the earth? That isn't written. He's not coming back to this earth to rest out in the sky somewhere. He's coming to clean it up. Just as he went into the temple and threw out the money changers and threw out the mite-infested doves, he's coming back to cleanse this earth. He's not hanging out anywhere other than right here, right on Mount Zion, right on the Mount of Olives. As his feet touch, he begins to cleanse and throw out that is wicked and evil. And that is fiction, where you're told things of that nature is traditions of men. It would even make our Savior look a little weak, wouldn't it? That he was a little afraid to come all the way back to earth, that he just comes up here and pulls away a few goody-goody two-shoes. No, he comes back to this earth to take over, to establish the Millennium Temple. It is written, that is his word, that's how it will be. Charlie from, I don't know where Charlie's from, doesn't say. Okay, we... And

0: right from wrong and how to do right from wrong without ever having heard the word. If you just look at God's creation, Romans 1:20, read it. A good man and a good woman is, that's it. They're good anyway. And prove it by their lives. Sharon from Nevada, question, if I don't know the Bible like you do, at the end, will God see that I am trying? How well you know the Bible, as long as you love him, that's what counts, okay? And he'll love you for it. He loves you right now. You don't have to wait till then. He's with you now. He'll never leave you. He'll never forsake you. And when and if you be one of God's elect and you're delivered up before the false Messiah, he's going to speak through you. He'll do the talking. You don't have to. So you're in good shape, and you're very wise. You're studying, and that's as it is. God gives gifts, and to whom he gives much, he expects much. Okay, so he's going to give you what you can handle. You hang tough, and you'll be doing just fine. Okay, this be Kevin from Michigan. My question is, what brand name Bible do you teach from? Also, which brand name concordance do you recommend? The ones in our library, okay? The Companion Bible. That is the best study Bible ever printed. It was by one of the greatest scholars that ever walked this earth, aside from Christ himself, as well as many that were blessed of God. He was certainly blessed, the Companion Bible. And a Strong's Concordance, you can be bit pretty good. Order one from our library, and you'll get one that is very usable. And the Bible I teach from is out of print now. It would not, but it's the standard King James, just the manuscripts exactly as it is in the Companion Bible, which we carry in our library. And it's the best study Bible there is. It has 198 appendix in the back, going into detail where an English reader would have great difficulty ascertaining on his own. So, and it great helps there for you. Julie from Texas. I felt terrible about my health situation as I acquired hepatitis C from a blood transfusion. And I heard you teach that God can bring blessings and cursings. And I repented of my sins, and I asked God to be my Savior many years ago and have always loved. Am I under a curse, or is this viral disease because of my past sin? No, hepatitis C, because you had a blood transfusion, there's no sin in that. It's just one of those accidents that happens in the world. And that is certainly not a disease from sin at all. It has nothing to do with sin. You've repented. You're in perfect shape. You go in peace and love the Lord. Rodney from Ohio. I know the subject of the rapture doctrine is probably getting old for you to hear, but I too was in a church that teaches this only. I'm not sure how to go about telling folks that they are being deceived without people getting mad or completely disregarding me altogether. I know it's God's truth, so how do I get them to understand? Thank you again, always. I thank the Father. A church is not a good place to plant seed. Okay, I know that's sounds like a bad statement, but most likely they're not going to hear you. Secondly, you're a guest there. And if God places a conviction upon you that you have to move on, it's time to move on. You don't upset their delusion. You can try at a Bible study if you can venture to, but do it so gently that they can handle it. Otherwise, it will offend them and it will do no good. Plant your seeds in fertile ground, that is to say, into souls' lives that need help and need truth, and you'll be much better off. I never tell anybody where they should go to church or what church. God, I feel that God leads his elect wherever he wants them, that you're wherever you should be for a purpose. But if God puts a conviction on you that you have to do something, you might think about moving on and planting your seeds in fertile ground somewhere else. David from Iowa, I'm not quite sure where the Bible states that Jesus sits at the right hand of God, or if it's even actually says that. But I can't understand how he could be God if he sitting at his right hand. You have to understand Hebraisms and figures of speech and idioms. The right hand is always power. It indicates power. The right hand is where action is. Okay, it is a figure of speech that means Emmanuel is God with us. But Almighty God uses Christ in that dimension and the Holy Spirit to touch people with power and might. And also his job isn't finished as Messiah. He will come back during the millennium. The Godhead de facto does not return, I should say de jure, does not return to this earth until the last day of the millennium. And until then, the Son is the right hand, is the power that is utilized for people because of dimension. The dimension that he is in, whereby he can communicate and reach people. I'm out of time. Hey, I love you all because you enjoy studying our Father's Word. Most of all, God loves you for it. Makes his day. And when you make his day by studying the letter he sent to you, you can rest assured he's going to make yours. And what a blessing it is. We are brought to you by your tithes and your offerings. If we've helped you, you help us keep coming to you. Once you do that, blessing God, he will always bless you. Main thing, always remember, he loves you. And he may not love what you're doing, but he sure loves you. Return that love to him. Won't you do that? Now, most important, though, I want you to do this. I want you to stay in his word every day. And his word is a good day, even with trouble. Why? Jesus is the living word.
1: 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Thank you for watching today's program, and God bless you.

The book of Deuteronomy. The law was given as our schoolmaster. Have you been to school on God's Word? Certainly one way to go there is to study the book of Deuteronomy. Probably the most exciting thing that Deuteronomy has to offer for you is that great song of Moses, that those that overcome the false Messiah in the end generation will be singing. The law itself being the schoolmaster that keeps us out of trouble in these flesh bodies. Again, an education in taming that part of you that oftentimes needs taming through the old schoolmaster, that great book, Deuteronomy, the law, and its set ways of keeping you from harm's way even in this generation. You're going to enjoy it.

0: Welcome to the Shepherd's Chapel Network Family Bible Study Hour with Pastor Arnold Murray. Wisdom is understanding God's Word. Pastor Murray's unique teaching approach brings God's Word alive with meaning as he takes you on a chapter-by-chapter, verse-by-verse study of God's letter to you, the Bible. And now here is Pastor Arnold Murray.
1: Good day to you. God bless you. Say welcome to the Shepherd's Chapel. Welcome to this family Bible study hour back in our Father's Word. Chapter 5, the great book of Ephesians, permitted, being the meaning of Ephesians. This particular fifth chapter tells Christians, God's elect especially, how to walk with other people. This means both believers and non-believers, telling you how to react whereby it's pleasing to God. And this is extremely important that it be pleasing to God, because that's where your blessings come from. Don't ever think for a moment God won't shut your blessings off if you fall out of that line. You certainly would never want to be one of the children spoken of verse 8, that sometimes we're in darkness, but then the children of disobedience in verse 6. You don't want to go there. But it tells you how to walk with them. And in the closing of the last lecture, in the 16th verse, it says, redeeming the time because the days are evil. Now, especially in this generation of the fig tree, the days are evil. And when you look around you in the world and when you see what's happening, what's going down, one religious war after another religious war, and people doing things in the name of religion that our Father would definitely disapprove of, as we know from the letter he has sent us. So redeeming the time means you take time to understand. Don't waste your time walking with unbelievers when you've already planted a seed, it didn't grow. Don't cast your pearls before swine. Redeem the time. That means come out of it. Your time is too valuable for that. So that was the verse of the last lecture. Let's pick it up if we may. Chapter 5, verse 17, how we are to walk with believers and unbelievers as God's election. Verse 17, and it reads, wherefore be ye not unwise, but understanding what the will of the Lord is. Now, did it say be wise and understand what your will is? No, there's where a lot of people make a big, big mistake. You've got to know your Father. That's why he wrote you the letter. He has compassion. He has feelings. He has love for his children. And quite frankly, if you are really one of God's elect, you can just strip it right down, I mean all the way to the bark, that he sent you to help his children that are unbelievers or that need truth, because he loves them. That's God's will. That's why God's will was that he sent the Savior. Well, what does the Savior do? He saves. So God does want to save the children. He wants to save the unbeliever. He won't waste his time with them if they continue to be disobedient. He lets them go their way to learn the hard knocks. And then who knows, maybe Satan can turn them around and they'll decide they'd a lot rather be with Father than they would Satan. So knowing God's will, when you know that, then you better understand God's promises. And how do you get understanding? You study. You know, our Father, in this letter of love that he has sent us, and it is, he has taught many, many things. You could hire you a counselor that would charge big, big, big bucks. You'll never get better counseling than what is in this written word. That is to say, from your Father, learning what his will is. Because when you do God's will, you're gonna receive blessings from him. Why? He's pleased with you and he loves you. Verse 18. And be not drunk with wine wherein is excess, but be filled with the Spirit. That's to say with the Holy Spirit. Now, This is, I want you to weigh, a lot of people read that you're not supposed to touch anything. That's not what it said. It said excess. Everything should be done in moderation. As a matter of fact, 1 Timothy chapter 5, verse 23, what does it say? And this being a pastoral letter, listen to it. I'm going to read from 1 Timothy chapter 5, verse 23. Drink no longer water, but use a little wine for thy stomach's sake and thine often infirmities. That means for medicine. It doesn't mean to be a glutton with it. It doesn't mean to use a little bit is not a gallon. Okay. So a little bit is good for the tummy. It beats, if anybody is on medication, this has nothing to do with you, but if you have a nervous stomach or a weakness there that you need nerves settled and so forth, a small glass of wine can, biblically, it can handle that, according to 1 Timothy chapter 5, verse 23. So, but it doesn't mean a gallon, okay? Doesn't mean excess. That can be bad spirits then, entering into your very household. You do not want to go there. So as everything is with our Father, you must always use moderation and common sense. That's how you gain understanding. Verse 19 to continue. Speaking to yourselves in psalms and hymns and spiritual songs, singing and making melody, for what reason? In your heart to the Lord. That is to say, to raise the Lord, to praise God, to be thankful to God. That's what is so uplifting and edifying to the very church itself. And that's what it's talking about. This God, what could we read from that? God wants you to be happy. You know, singing and praising and making that melody, it means you're enjoying yourself. You're loving our Father. And, you know, there is one thing about it. If you have a good song director, the whole body is basically participating in one thought. It's that song, praising Almighty God. Verse 20, giving thanks always for all things unto God and to the Father in the name of our Lord Jesus Christ. A lot of people want to know, well, how do I pray? You got it right there. Thanksgiving to the Lord God in the name of Jesus Christ. Well, how does that work? It means that you're worshiping God and you're thanking Him. But when you ask in Christ's name, it is your credentials that you're a Christian. You're a Christ man or woman. And certainly that brings blessings within itself. So you thank Almighty God. You know, a lot of people, they know how to ask for something, give me, gimme. But then they don't know how to be thankful for a moment after He gives. Why? He deserves it. He's earned it. Our Father has earned it, a thanksgiving. So take a moment and let your love go forth and thank Him for the blessings that He gives you. And he gives us so many, even the air you breathe, quite frankly. He gives us this universe that He created for us and Himself for His pleasure. And certainly, if you're in the business of giving God pleasure, thanksgiving is one way to really to reach His heart and receive blessings, is to be thankful. That is part of serving Almighty God. But there you have the sequence and the chain of command, Almighty God in the name of the Son, and there's your thanks. Verse 21. Submitting yourselves one to another in the fear or the reverence of God by Christ, of course, and always doing that. You submit yourself. Wait, you're available. You should always make yourself available to the Father and search out the gift that he gives you, the gratuity and the chariz, which is both meaning gift, that he gives you to teach, to lead, direct, to bring a smile, to bring happiness, there are many gifts in the many-membered body that fulfill the very body of Christ, all fit so jointly together. And you want to find your part in that, but you submit yourself to that. You're not separate, you're not the Lone Ranger, you're a part of the body, act like it. You know, when you submit yourself to that body, but mainly submitting yourself to Almighty God, saying what? I'm available. Verse 22, wives, submit yourself unto your own husbands as unto the Lord. Now, listen carefully, verse 23, for the husband is the head of the wife, even as Christ is the head of the church, and he is the savior of the body. In other words, the husband is supposed to be to the wife as the Lord is to the church. You know what? The Lord died for the church. And there are levels in all things. If you listen to a fool, regardless of what your gender is, you're a bigger fool than they are. By that I mean, if a wife marries a fool and listens to the fool, she's a bigger fool than he is. So there are reasons here when two marry and become one flesh, then they do submit to each other, for they are one flesh. But let me say that difference of functions as between husband and wife does not imply any inequality, I should say, in spiritual status. It just doesn't. Now, we could quote Timothy chapter 1, Timothy 1, chapter 5, verse, I'm messing this up, aren't I? It's chapter 5, verse 8. 1 Timothy chapter 5, verse 8. If a man won't support his family, he's worse than an infidel. Well, a wife wouldn't want to listen to an infidel. Do you understand? But when two function and submit to Almighty God, there's not going to be any problem. Verse 24, one more verse. Therefore, as the church is subject unto Christ, so let the wives be to their own husbands in everything. You know, I want to take you to Proverbs chapter 12, verse 4. Do you know what the greatest gift God gives man? Proverbs chapter 12, verse 4. A virtuous woman is a crown to her husband. It is the greatest gift God gives man. It's like a crown. It makes your life. It is your life. Again, the greatest gift. It can be opposite from that. I've been kind of coming down on the man being not a caretaker. Well, it can work the other way around, that a woman can disrupt a family as well. But a virtuous woman is a crown. I mean, the greatest gift that God ever gave man. So, how precious it is that the two become one flesh. They don't offend each other because they are one flesh. One flesh does not, why? Well, let's read on. It's self-explanatory. Next verse, please. Verse 25. Husbands, love your wives even as Christ also loved the church and gave himself for it. He died for it. You don't get a greater love than that. Verse 26, that he might sanctify and cleanse it with the washing of water by the word. That has nothing to do with baptism. It's washing yourself, absorbing and saturating yourself in the Word of God. And it is a play on the leva that we just studied from the tabernacle, the temple, whichever you wish, the leva where you wash yourself to present yourself to God. That leva that after you have sacrificed the love to God, you wash yourself in the Word of God. That's what the leva is today in this respect, is saturating yourself and cleansing yourself in the Word of God, because God's Word does cleanse. God's Word gives you thought that is correct. God's Word gives you direction that is correct. God's Word gives you wisdom in living even in this evil world, reclaiming the time, redeeming the time, that the wickedness would take away from you in doing what is right with the blessings and thanksgiving of Almighty God, that as a family and as the church, we are able to unite and bring forth that truth. How precious it is to know that you can wash yourself in the Word of God, at the leva right before you enter to the shewbread and the very light of the world, the light we read of in the last lecture, cleansing yourself, preparing yourself, washing, absorbing the Word of God in your mind, whereby you become an able child of the living God. Why? Because you understand what He wants. Let me make that a little bit clearer. That you are able to understand not your will, but the will of God, which will bring blessings on you and your family because of your leadership and your love for your family in the direction that you should take to receive those blessings. How simple it is, and I know it upsets some people when I say how simple it is to serve God, but it is. It's a lot simpler than going into this wicked world and getting beat up with lies and misdirection and traditions of men that make void this Word of God. The traditions of men will not cleanse you as the Word of God will. It rather pollutes you, and you become polluted and perverted, whereas the Word of God cleanses and gives you wisdom, direction, and service to the living God. How precious it is, and how it's that simple. If you want God's blessings, please Him. If you don't want to please Him, get set for a bump, because there'll be one coming to you. Without the labor of cleansing of the Word of God, you're in a wicked world. There are a lot of surprises out there. Not when you're washed in the Word. You pretty well can avoid what's coming head on, and God helps watch over. Verse 27, to continue. That He might present it to Himself a glorious church, not having spot or wrinkle or any such thing, but that it should be holy and without blemish. Well, it would be great if we could be washed and be perfect, and when you repent, you are for a moment until you fall short, and unfortunately, many times we do. That's fine. That's why He paid that price, is on repentance. You are cleansed. It's the Word. His Word cleanses. But that's what He wants. When you wash yourself in the Word, then the church is shaping itself up. I want you to grasp what I'm saying here. If the church is to really be washed in the Word, what should it teach? God's Word, chapter by chapter and verse by verse, whereby it is God's Word that is feeding you chapter by chapter and verse by verse. It is not the traditions of men, but the living Word of God that you saturate yourself with, that you wash yourself with, the labor that enables you to walk into the very Holy of Holies when you follow Him. It's that easy. Just do it and be blessed. verse 28 to continue. So ought men to love their wives as their own bodies. He that loveth his wife loveth himself. Verse 29, for no man ever yet hated his own flesh, but nourisheth and cherisheth it, even as the Lord the church. I don't want to get an ouchie. I want to kind of take care of myself. Well, that's what you do. When two come together, they are one flesh. Do you know where that's written? It's written in the great book of Genesis, chapter 2, if I can get there. Verse 23, if I remember right, and verse 22 will say, and the rib which the Lord God hath taken, that's a curve, the helix curve, DNA, taken from Adam, made he a woman and brought her unto the man. And Adam said, this is now bone of my bones and flesh of my flesh. She shall be called woman because she was taken out of man. That DNA portion, 24. Therefore shall a man leave his father and his mother and shall cleave unto his wife, and they shall be one flesh. And so it is. And when two people are together. But what God wants you to know here is how Christ feels about the church. Do you understand what it means when he says, I am in you and you are in me? Then you become one flesh. That's a little bit heavy perhaps for some people, but there is oneness in loving him and having that Holy Spirit, the very comforter that he promised, visit you, to be in you and with you. And then you have the supreme touch of the living God in as much as he is with you and you are with him, and it is one body. We could say one flesh, only it's not flesh, it's spirit. One spiritual body combined to bring about the accomplishments of what? It's real simple. The will of God, not the will of man. The will of God. Why? God has a perfect plan. He seeks those that will willingly follow and help bring that plan to its conclusion. And certainly that also is written. And this is in that preparation. But when two are joined, you become one flesh. Therefore, you initiate a family. This is why it is written in Ezekiel chapter 44, verse 20 through 25, that you can help a mother, brother, father, or an unmarried sister. Why could you not help an unmarried sister? She is part of another family, a oneness. Her and her husband become one flesh. And it is their responsibility then. Well, could you pray? Of course you could pray for her. God is very generous in that respect. But the main thing he wants you to see in this, I know that the marriage seems to be prominent certainly in it, but the main thing he wants you to see is the connection between Christ and the church, because Christ died for the church. That is to say, those that believe upon him, those that follow him, that's how much he loved us. And that's why it's so wonderful to become a part in that multi-membered body, which now is the temple of the living God, and Christ is the capstone. He is the very head there of himself. Now, next verse, please, verse 30. For we are members of his body, of his flesh, and of his bones. How precious it is that to think that even as the Lord, the church, he in us and we in him, that's how close it is. That's how blessed it is. That's why he looks out for you. You're part of the body when you are obedient. Verse 31. For this cause shall a man leave his father and mother and shall be joined unto his wife, and they two shall be one flesh. 32, this is a great mystery, But I speak, this is what this is all about. Now listen to me closely. But I speak concerning Christ and the church. In other words, that's the whole point. A beautiful marriage is a wonderful thing. And as I quoted from Proverbs chapter 12, verse 4, the greatest gift God could send man is woman. But the greatest gift of all is God's saving grace and mercy, that he, with this great wedding that is coming, you want to be prepared as part of the church that takes part in that wedding for one and all times. You never, ever, ever want to be one of those that comes up and said, "Oh, Jesus, we healed in your name. We cast out devils." And he said, "You get out of my sight. I never knew you." He didn't say, "I don't know you now." He said, "I never knew you." So if you're not in the real word, and if you're not teaching the true Christ instead of the fake, you're in a heap of hurt. Because he, in all his love, became a part of that church. Did you hear what I said? Christ became a part of that church. That's why he's the head of the church. He's the capstone. That's why to join this church, you've got to talk to him, not man. And if he accepts you, certainly the rest of the body will. So, what? Because it's a oneness in him, how precious it is. So all this is said, as that verse says, the great mystery. But I speak concerning Christ and the church. That's what it's about. That's why it's so ever, ever, ever very, very, very important. Verse 33, nevertheless, let every one of you in particular so love his wife even as himself, and the wife see that she reverence, that is to say, loves her husband. And so it is. That's natural. That comes after the church, of course. And I'm not saying that makes anyone a second-class citizen or anything else, but you must always keep your priorities in order. And quite frankly, God comes first. And God is the head of the church, Christ being there. So as this chapter has said, how do you manage to get along in that group, the church, the marriage that is coming? This is preparation for that marriage as well. Don't forget the labor, that is to say, washing. What is it you wash yourself with? Valuable information here, friend, but simple. You wash yourself in the Word of God, as it's stipulated in the 26th verse. That's the labor that really cleanses. It's the Word of God. You can find no better cleansing than to know that Christ is in you, and you are in him. So keep yourself clean with that word whereby you feel worthy to be a participant in the use and service of the living God. How precious it is. So there we have the fifth chapter. We have one chapter to go to finish this particular book. That told us how to walk with other people, and even to how to walk and what to have to do with unbelievers. You really don't walk with unbelievers. As he said, you reclaim the time. But you do know you were sent to plant seeds that they might hear also. I thank God that he gives us a platform whereby we're able to plant those seeds of truth and washing with the Word of God, that brings many souls into accountability to the living God, whereby he can bless them. Chapter 6, verse 1. Children, obey your parents in the Lord, for this is right. Verse 2. Honor thy father and thy mother, which is the first commandment with promise. And it was. It was the first promise God made that had a promise in it where you were rewarded. Well, what was it? Well, let's get it done. We just finished the great book of Exodus, And in chapter 20 of that, do you remember the fifth commandment? Remember the fifth commandment, it says, honor thy father and thy mother, that thy days may be long upon the land which the Lord thy God giveth thee. In other words, it's the first promise of longevity. Now, I know that there are many people that are not perfect. And there are many people that it's very difficult to honor. But they did bring you into the world. And that's a good thing. Praise God for that. You can honor them for that. You don't have to honor them for misdeeds. He doesn't request you to honor them for abuse or anything else. But you can't honor them for bringing you into the world because it promises longevity. It's the first promise to man about longevity, that you do that, you're going to have a long life. He can use you because, you see, he is your true father, and it means you can honor him also, that you will honor him. And that brings his blessings, especially when you wash yourself in that word of God we were speaking of earlier. How precious it is that God expects that. Verse 3, that it may be well with thee, and I'm returning now to Ephesians chapter 6, verse 3, that it may be well with thee, and thou mayest live long on the earth. And there you have it. That's first promise of longevity, that you'd have a healthy, long life by honoring your very parents for having brought you into this world and then the good that they have done. Again, there's nobody perfect. Wouldn't it be wonderful if somebody could be? Well, Christ was, and he was our example. But a good person, if they've really understood this book of Ephesians, and if you are one of God's elect, you know how important forgiveness is and the peace that it brings. As we had covered from very chapter 4 in the last verse of it, and be ye kind one to another, tender-hearted, compassionate, forgiving one another, even as God for Christ's sake hath forgiven you. So we're not perfect. But he loves us anyway. Do you know something? Even though we're not perfect, he loves us enough. He died on the cross for us because there was demanded a perfect sacrifice without blemish. There was only one. It was him. And he did it because he loves you. To be a part of him and he in you is a wonderful thing. Wash yourself in the word of God. All right, bless your heart. You listen a moment, won't you please?
0: The Mark of the Beast on CD is our free introductory offer to you. 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You need to know what the Mark of the Beast is. As it's written in Revelation chapter 13, verse 8, many will be deceived. There is no need for you to be deceived. Christ said in Mark 13:23, "Behold, I have foretold you all things." 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Don't be deceived by Satan.
1: And there we are back again. Let's have the 800 number, please. 1-800-643-4645. That number is good from Puerto Rico throughout the U.S., Alaska, Hawaii, all over Canada. If the Spirit moves, you got a question, share it. Please never ask a question about a particular reverend, denomination, or organization. We don't judge people. God is our judge. Let him do the judging. You do the discerning. By discernment, it's being a gift from God, you know what to listen to and what not to listen to. Washing yourself in the true word, not traditions. God always blesses that. He loves you for that. Those of you that listen by shortwave, it's always a pleasure hearing from you, and your announcer at the end of the hour will give you our mailing address. Always a pleasure. Got a prayer request? You don't need a number. You don't need an address. What you need is just know he reads your mind. You don't have to say it out loud. He hears you right now. Well, you're his child. He's got time for you because he wanted someone just like you. You're unique in that respect. Let him know you love him. Father, around the globe we come. We ask that you lead, guide, direct, Father, touch in Yeshua's precious name. Amen. It is really good to be a part of the family of God, in good standing especially. Kelly from Oklahoma, my daughter's boyfriend beats her up, and I wanted to know if it is wrong for me to go beat him up. Well, you know, first you talk to your little girl and tell her life is too short to hang around a man that will strike a woman. A man that will strike a woman is no good. She should stay totally, completely away from him. He is poison and most likely will never change. Because what a wimp, you know? He would probably, if he took one look at you, Kelly, he'd probably keel over backwards, okay? So the main thing is, rather than letting him get you in trouble or anything, wise your daughter up and let her know. He's a creep. She's got no business running around with a creep. Creeps beat up women. You know why? They're insecure. They can't, you know, I'll bet he drives some fancy car to try to show that he's a man. You know, a real man doesn't need a fancy car to know he's a man. Okay. So he uses crutches like that, does he not? I can almost guarantee it. No, just tell that little girl of yours that she's wasting her time. There are still some good people in this world, and she's in the wrong field there. Jeff from California, why is there no communication from God and Jesus to us today like they did in the biblical days? Well, how do you know there isn't? God has many ways of communicating. I mean, many, many ways of communicating. How do you think he leads and has a prophecy to come to pass exactly on time, on schedule, as it does, without communication? Communication is necessary to have a well-functioning church, world, which our Father has. He communicates. Okay, we got Janet from Wisconsin. Would you please explain acrostics? Acrostics are hidden truths from, not necessarily hidden if you understand the original manuscripts. And they are given, I could say like a crossword puzzle where when you look at it this way, it lines up and it has a meaning. And in the Hebrew alphabet, it usually is done in verses. For example, let's take the Book of Lamentation. All verses are by 11, basically. And there are many acrostics within it. In other words, 22 and so forth. Where great truths come forth in the acrostics of 11. But the acrostics of, even if you would, the sacred name in the great book of Esther. Five times is the sacred name given in Esther in the Hebrew manuscripts, whereby man can't mess with it. Okay, it's locked and secure. Four times, YHVH, two forward, two reverse, and once as Ea Asha Ea, which is to say, I am that I am. But acrostics deliver a message to the student, letting you know you're in the right track. Do you know or have an idea what's happening in the world that God decided to end the first world age? What made God angry enough to stop the world as it was then? Satan. You can read of it in Ezekiel chapter 28. the final outcome being in the 18th and 19th verse. Satan tried to take over in a third, as you learn in Revelation chapter 12, a third of God's children followed Satan instead of God. That's quite a mess. And God, rather than destroy his children, destroyed the earth age and caused each soul to be born of woman innocent to make his or her mind up. Will you love God or will you love Satan? That's what it's all about. And that's even why we have the acrostics. Pastor Murray, Gloria from New York, thank you for your good teaching and understanding of the Bible. You're so welcome. We've been watching you, okay? I have a problem with drugs. I stop using, but sometimes I go back and I mess up. I pray and I ask for repentance, but I still fall short at times. Are there any scriptures that will help me become the woman of God I am supposed to be? I really like for people to take Mark 13 and read what God really wants a woman and a man or a child of God to do, to be willing to stand against the false one, to not even premeditate what you're going to say. Satan's coming. Do you know he knows our every weakness? He'll know you have this weakness. So what you have to do is you got to get really tough. You yourself, you're the only one that can say, I've had it with it. I'm through. I'm going to stand up and I'm going to be a woman of God and I'm going to act like a woman of God and I'm going to ask God to give me the power and the ability to do it. He will. But you got to get tough. You got to know on yourself. You got to know, you got to tell your flesh body, you don't need that stuff. There's a more beautiful spirit and high in the Holy Spirit. For Satan's going to offer you a good hit on drugs, whatever your weakness is. And that's why you got to get tough right now. I'll be praying for you. I feel like Gloria, you're going to make it, right? With a name like Gloria, you're supposed to be glorious in his name. So act like it. San Jose, this is John from California. Question, Pastor Murray, you said when souls return to their spiritual bodies, they are in perfect shape. Why did Jesus have holes in his hands when he showed them to Thomas in John 20:27? He had a transfigured body. Okay. Was transfigured for a reason, so that we would know he defeated death. And this is why he showed up on the Mount of Transfiguration with Moses and Elijah in Matthew chapter 11. He was transfigured. Okay, we've got, this would be, my name is Scott and I'm from Pennsylvania. My question, is the parable of the fig tree and how it relates to the reestablishment of the state of Israel? Well, that's why Christ wanted you to learn the parable. You have to work at that. Where is the parable based? On Jeremiah 24. Well, what does Jeremiah 24 say? It says, look, there are fig baskets. This is for you to learn from. One basket, very good. And the other basket, unfit. And then it goes on to tell you that this comes to pass when the nation of Israel returns to Jerusalem in that same chapter. That's why Christ wanted you to learn it, because a date is involved. Jan from Mississippi, 1 John chapter 4, verse 2, the first epistle of John chapter 4, verse 2, please explain the spirit of the Antichrist. Well, in verse 2, it tells you the spirit of Christ. Anyone that has

the true word of God has the spirit of Christ. But the spirit of Antichrist is given in the next verse, verse 3. Anybody that does not have this doctrine that Christ taught, this is Antichrist. It is against Christ. And then the main point of all this in this fourth chapter would go back to chapter 2, verse 18. Not that the false Christ may come, but there are many against Christ among us already, but this is one entity, the Antichrist shall come. And that's what you want to be prepared for. Anything that goes against Christ is instead of Christ. They have many, many doctrines. This is why you must always wash yourself at that laver, which is the word of God, whereby you can recognize a fake when you see one. Deborah from Indiana. Will God forgive you for backsliding once you have been saved if you truly are sorry and work very hard to get back on track? Well, Deborah, now how many times did he say, the disciples asking this, how many times should we forgive? He said 7 times 70, that's 490 times. That would be basically in one day. I don't believe Deborah could sin that much in one day. But now it's got to be, you can't con God. As you say, you've got to be sorry and work very hard to get back. You have to truly be sincere. You have to have a change of mind, a change of heart, and at the same time, thank God for forgiving you. That's why he paid that price on the cross, is so that when you do repent, you can be forgiven. That salvation is always there for you if you repent and reach for it. Aaron from Georgia, I'm having trouble with blasphemy of the Holy Spirit. I'm reading Mark 3, 28 and 30, and I'm just not understanding it. Would you help me? I'll be happy to. To blaspheme the Holy Spirit is to refuse the Holy Spirit. Well, what does it mean? Well, Mark 13 lets you know when the Holy Spirit wants to speak through you, that you're not to even premeditate. You would be one of God's elect delivered up before the synagogue of Satan. Now here comes your absolute scriptural documentation. Luke chapter 12, verse 10. You can deny some of the Christ teachings on earth and you can kind of get away with that. But if you're one of God's elect and you are delivered up, verse 10, before the synagogue of Satan, and you refuse the Holy Spirit the privilege of speaking through you, it's unpardonable. It's not going to happen. I know many of God's elect, and I know they're ready to go. And if they have any one problem, as you've probably heard me say before, it'd be talking too much. Steve from Washington, I believe I heard you say that the United States is Israel. Is that true? I said, there is the house of Israel covers much ground. The 10 tribes that went north, they settled Europe, many of them migrating later to this nation. And the house of Judah and the house of Israel are separate. Unfortunately, many people fail to realize that. Even though it is written in the great Ezekiel chapter 37 concerning the dry bones, where the whole house of Israel is, and how you teach them and prophesy to them as to who they are, that the house of Judah is a different one. It says, take these sticks, right? Two sticks, and they'll be joined together when? But the millennium. But not until. Until then, the house of Israel is, God said, we're not going to call them by them. I'm going to blind them. I'm not going to call them by their name. But then as it is written in Acts chapter 9, Romans chapter 9, and Isaac shall the seed be called. So it is Isaac's son or Sack's son that you begin to recognize the house that God would call them. Or there is another name the same people go by. It said God's people is Goth. So the Goths themselves.

Can you please explain the gap theory? Is this between Genesis 1 and 2? Thank you, you are greatly appreciated. Well, thank you, I appreciate that. Genesis between 1 and 2, in the beginning God created the heavens and the earth, verse 1, period. And then the earth became void and without form. It wasn't created that way. God never creates anything void and without form. Isaiah chapter 45 makes that very, very clear. Your next gap theory is in the great book of Daniel, Daniel chapter 9, when you find in verse 27 that the last week is separate. There is a gap between that first 69 weeks and that 70th. Because the Antichrist appears in that one. And there is a gap there. There is a gap when Christ opened the great book of Isaiah and read, this is the year of salvation, and he closed the book in the middle of the scripture. He didn't say, and the time of vengeance, because that hasn't come yet. But boy, it's at the door. The day of vengeance is coming. That's a gap also. So there's more than one gap in God's word, but that's one of the methods he uses in teaching. Kevin from New York, why did the Romans gamble for Jesus' clothing? Psalms 22:18, they had to. Psalms 22:18 was written 1,000 years before the crucifixion. And it even gives Christ's words on the cross, Ela, Ela, lama sabachthani, which means, my God, why hast thou forsaken me? He was quoting David. In Psalms 22. Every word of that Psalms 22 he read. And in the 18th verse, they were gambling for his clothing, casting lots at the foot of the cross. It was written, it was God's prophecy, it had to come to pass. Read Psalms 22:18. Caroline from Tennessee, what will it be like in heaven? Will we like live in houses, eat food? Will it be like it is now on earth? Oh, not like it is now. Now we have the jet stream, we have storms, we have tornadoes, hurricanes, and when the firmament goes back to where it was originally, there's no jet streams. There's no storms. And the earth is the same from the North Pole to the South Pole. This is why that we have found mammoth with buttercups in their mouth in the tundra of Alaska, frozen. Because buttercups grew there before the Katabo, before the overthrow. And certainly it's going to go back to that condition where this earth, this is why God is coming here to establish his heavenly kingdom in Jerusalem on Mount Zion. And because this is, it's his favorite place. In Ezekiel chapter 16, God made an eternal covenant with that geographical location. He will not break it. God's word always comes to pass exactly as it's written, and so it shall. Alonzo from South Carolina, how do we really know if we are the sons of God? There is not a living being that is not a son of God, and there's no gender in that. Why? Because God created all souls, and all souls belong to him. Ezekiel chapter 18, verse 4, all souls belong to God. You don't get around to giving your soul to him, and you're sons of God only in the respect ownership. He owns you, bought and paid for, because he created you. Does that make us special? Well, kind of, if you're part of the family and recognize it, wash yourself in the word, his word, and be deserving of it, you betcha. John from Illinois, can you please explain how the Bible speaks of Adam and Eve and their children all the way up to Noah as being normal humans when scientists teach that they lived in caves and hunted like a little bit higher than animals? Well, you don't want to pay too much attention to science. When they try to talk about the Neanderthal man, that's

0: that's a figment of somebody's imagination. The only remains they have found of a truly Neanderthal was a jawbone, and they paleontologists put it all together, and guess what? It was the jawbone of an ape, because why? It was an ape. It wasn't a man. Man was never an ape. Man has always, you know, DNA will document this. If you understand that part of science, that man has always been upright, just exactly the way God created him, in the perfect image of the spiritual body. And man was intelligent with God's instructions. And so you have to, science is great, you know, for whereby you rightly divide the word and observe. As far as many things are concerned, there's not that much disagreement when you truly know God's word with science, unless you get one of those weirdos that wants to prove evolution. Then you get trouble. I'm out of time. I love you all because you enjoy studying God's word most of all. God loves you for it. You wash yourself in it. Makes his day. And when you make his day, boy, is he going to make yours, okay? You can rest assured. We're brought to you by your tithes and offerings. If we have helped you, you help us keep coming to you. Once you do that, you bless God, he will always bless you. You can count on it. But now, most important, you listen to me, listen good. You stay in his word, you wash yourself in it. Every day in it's a good day. You know why, even with trouble? Because Jesus, Yeshua, he is the living word.
1: 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Thank you for watching today's program, and God bless you.

This has been a long time I've been promising a children's book. This is a book that will help a parent teach their child exactly what God's Word states. Now, this was done by a very good friend and student of this chapel. We have given it, if you would, a binder whereby if there is a page that you feel is too far advanced for your children, then by all means you should remove that particular page. It is done in a material that is even washable, and it takes you step by step into instructing a child what does God's Word say. And I think you will find it extremely helpful. It is item number 4414.

0: Welcome to the Shepherd's Chapel Network Family Bible Study Hour with Pastor Dennis Murray. Wisdom is understanding God's Word. Pastor Murray's unique teaching approach brings God's Word alive with meaning as he takes you on a chapter-by-chapter, verse-by-verse study of God's letter to you, the Bible. And now, here is Pastor Dennis Murray.
1: Good day to you. God bless you. Welcome to Shepherd's Chapel. Welcome to this Family Bible Study Hour. Ready to get back into our Father's Word here at the Chapel? We invite you to get your Bible and join us if you care to. We're going to pick it up today. 1 Kings chapter 3, verse 5. And Solomon came to the throne at the age of 19. And it was kind of a challenge the first year or two. He had the rebellion, if you will, of Adonijah trying to take the throne away from Solomon. He dealt with that. Then Adonijah had some supporters, Joab, the nephew of David, general of the military, and Abiathar, one of the high priests at the time, supported Adonijah. And Solomon is taking care of them, as well as David had a little unfinished business that he wanted taken care of, and Solomon polished that off in good style. But in our last lecture, Solomon had gone to Gibeon. Now, Gibeon is where the tabernacle of Moses was located at this time. And Zadok, the other high priest other than Abiathar, was located there. But Solomon has gone to Gibeon to offer sacrifice, and the Lord is about to appear to Solomon in a dream. So without introduction, let's ask that word of wisdom in Yeshua's precious name. Father, we ask you to open eyes, open ears this day. 1 Kings chapter 3, verse 5, and it reads, "In Gibeon, the Lord appeared to Solomon in a dream by night. And God said, 'Ask what I shall give thee.'" Now this is one of 20 instances where the Lord appeared to someone in a dream at night. This is the first of two for Solomon. Now, think about that. The God of heaven and earth asking Solomon, "Ask what you will of me." The entity, our Father, who owns everything, asking Solomon, "Ask what you will, and I'll give it to you." What would you ask for? Would you ask for maybe a new car, or an airplane, or a motorcycle? Well, take a lesson from Solomon, verse 6. "And Solomon said, 'Thou hast showed unto thy servant David, my father, great mercy, loving kindness, according as he walked before thee in truth, and in righteousness, and in uprightness of heart," or mind, you could translate that from the original languages, "with thee. And thou hast kept for him this great kindness, that thou hast given him a son to sit on his throne, as it is this day." That promise of 2 Samuel chapter 7, David was going to build a house for God. And God asked David through the prophet, "When did I ask you to build me a house?" And God said, "I'll tell you, I'll build your house," and he's referring to his family. He said, "Never would there fail to be a man of your house to sit on the throne." That promise will ultimately be fulfilled when Jesus Christ returns at the second advent as King of Kings and Lord of Lords. Well, you mean Jesus is of David's house? Absolutely. You're not familiar with Luke chapter 3 if you don't know the genealogy of Jesus Christ. And you know, this is true of what Solomon said about David, of uprightness of heart or mind with thee. Was David perfect? No, he had that matter of adultery with Bathsheba. He murdered Uriah the Hittite, and that's exactly what God thought about it, and it's stated as such in 2 Samuel chapter 12. But when it comes to worshiping God and sticking, being faithful to God, you'd be pressed to find someone who did it any better than David. Most of the kings of Israel, all the kings of Judah will be compared to David as far as that when it comes to whether they walked with the Lord or not. Verse 7, "And now," Solomon continues, "O Lord my God, thou hast made thy servant king instead of David my father, and I am but a little child, I'm a young man. I know not how to go out or come in." Now, Solomon was not so stupid that he didn't know how to go out the door and come back in. That's not what this means at all. This is a Hebraism, a figure of speech, that means to go about your daily activities. And here we see humility on the part of Solomon. And as Christ would teach in multiple places in the New Testament, if you exalt yourself, prepare to be abased, brought low. But if you'll humble yourself, God will exalt you. Verse 8, "And thy servant is in the midst of thy people." Note here humility as well. He doesn't say, "my people," "I'm the king of these people." He says, "thy people, which thou hast chosen, a great people that cannot be numbered nor counted for multitude." That promise that was made all the way back in Genesis to Abraham, that your children, the descendants of Abraham, the Hebrews, if you will, Israel, would become as numerous as the stars of heaven and as the sands of the sea. And that promise had been fulfilled. Verse 9, "Give therefore thy servant an understanding heart to judge thy people, that I may discern between good and bad," between right and wrong. "For who is able to judge this so great a people? Now, note, Solomon didn't ask for anything for himself. He didn't ask for riches for himself. He didn't ask for deliverance from an enemy for himself. He didn't ask for long life. He was very unselfishly asking for an understanding heart that he could judge the people of Israel with discernment. An understanding heart, the word understanding there, check it out in your Strong's. It's a Hebrew word that many of you are already familiar with. It's shama. It means to hear. Even more importantly, it means to hear intelligently, to hear with understanding is what you could think about it. And how do you obtain discernment? Well, as you mature in your walk as a Christian, your discernment matures as well. But Solomon asked for an understanding heart that he might be able to discern between good and bad. So if you ever are lacking discernment, ask God. Verse 10, "And the speech pleased the Lord that Solomon had asked this thing." Solomon utilizes wisdom in requesting wisdom, an understanding heart. And you know, God had to be proud of Solomon's request. He could have asked for a new car or riches, gold and silver and precious stones. He could have asked to live to be 125 years old. No, he didn't ask for something selfish. He didn't ask for anything for himself. He asked for an understanding heart so that he could judge the people of Israel. The sign of a good king, the sign of a compassionate king. Just as a parent is pleased when they look out the kitchen window, a mother washing dishes, and She sees her son playing in the yard with the neighbor boys, and she sees her son share one of his toys with the neighbor. It makes her proud that her son wasn't selfish, and God has feelings and emotions just like we do. Better said, we have feelings and emotions like he has feelings. Verse 11. And God said unto him, because thou hast asked this thing, and hast not asked for thyself long life, neither hast asked riches for thyself, nor hast asked the life of thine enemies, but hast asked for thyself understanding to discern judgment. This word discern in the Hebrew, it's the same word as understanding in verse 9, shema. To hear intelligently, to hear with understanding. Verse 12, the Lord continues in his response to Solomon. Behold, I have done according to thy words. Lo, I have given thee a wise and understanding heart, so that there was none like thee before thee, neither after thee shall any arise like unto thee. And this is not restricted to the kings of Israel. This applies to anyone in the flesh before or after the time of Solomon. There might have been one exception to that when Jesus Christ walked the earth in the flesh. He was as wise or wiser than Solomon. But Solomon was the wisest of all time in the flesh with that one exception. And, you know, what's happening here is God is giving Solomon a gift of wisdom. And when God gives gifts, be careful not to take credit for it yourself. Don't ever forget to thank God and give him the credit for the gifts. That's the way to receive his blessings. Verse 13. And I have also, God continues, given thee that which thou hast not asked, both riches and honor, so that there shall not be any among the kings like unto thee all thy days. And this, I couldn't help but think about Matthew chapter 6 on the Sermon of the Mount. Jesus was about to send the disciples out, and they were expressing concern about, what are we going to eat? What are we going to drink? What are we going to wear? And he pointed out, he said, you know, behold the lilies of the field and how God adorns them in beauty. Solomon in all his glory and his kingly robes couldn't match a simple lily. And Jesus goes on to say at the end of that, seek ye first the kingdom of God and his righteousness, and all these things, the riches, wealth, longevity, will God add to you. And here's what God is doing. Because Solomon wasn't selfish and asking these things for himself, God added them on to what he asked for, which was wisdom to judge his people. Verse 14, and if, here we have a condition, thou wilt walk in my ways, to keep my statutes and my commandments, as thy father David did walk, then I will lengthen thy days. I'll add to your number of years in the flesh. Solomon didn't note the condition. He didn't notice the if in what God said. Solomon took the throne when he was about 19. He ruled for 40 years before he died. That means he passed away at the age of 59. Not very old, but again, he didn't stay with the Lord in obeying his statutes and his commandments. Those foreign wives that Solomon brought into Jerusalem brought their false gods with them, and he fell off into idolatry. The reason that the nation would be split in the next generation after Solomon. Verse 15, And Solomon awoke, and behold, it was a dream. What a wonderful dream. And he came to Jerusalem and stood before the Ark of the Covenant of the Lord. It was not located at the tabernacle of Moses in Gibeon at this time, because David had brought it to Jerusalem, and offered up burnt offerings, and offered peace offerings, also called thank offerings in Leviticus chapter 3, and made a feast to all his servants. They had a sacrificial meal for all of his servants. Truly a time of joy, a time of celebration in Israel. Verse 16. Then came there two women that were harlots unto the king and stood before him. Now we're going to see the wisdom of Solomon tested early on. And the one woman said, O my lord, to the king, I and this woman dwell in one house, and I was delivered of a child with her in the house. I gave birth to my son while she and I were living together in the same house. And it came to pass the third day after that I was delivered, that this woman was delivered also. She also had a son 3 days after I gave birth. And we were together. There was no stranger with us in the house, save we two in the house. Just the two women and the babies were alone in the house. This, I think, stated to make it understood that there was no possibility that someone else did something to the one son, that it was not possible, in other words, because they were the only ones in the house. Verse 19. And this woman's child, her son, died in the night because she overlaid it. This word overlaid in the Hebrew is shakab. It means to lie down to rest, but it also means to take within. In other words, what happened in her sleep, not consciously, but in her sleep, she overlaid the baby. She smothered the child. This is one of 10 deaths in the Bible that was due to the hands of a woman recorded. Verse 20. And she arose at midnight, the woman who smothered her own son, and took my son from beside me while thine handmaid slept, and laid it in her bosom, and laid her dead child in my bosom. The old switcheroo. Verse 21. And when I arose in the morning to give my child suck, to nurse my son, behold, it was dead. It was still dark at the time and wasn't able to see. She thought that it was her son. But when I had considered it in the morning, when there was enough light, a sufficient amount of light that I could actually see the child, behold, it was not my son which I did bear. And, you know, when she saw the child in full daylight, she realized it wasn't her son. And can you imagine, you know, any new mother, how many hours of that first 72 hours does she take just looking at the child, studying his or her forehead, his or her nose, and his or her chin? And certainly after 72 hours, this mother would have recognized her own child, is my point. Verse 22. And the other woman said, Nay, or no, but the living is my son, and the dead is thy son. And this said, No, but the dead is thy son, and the living is my son. Thus they spake before the king. A very difficult situation. It's going to take wisdom and discernment on Solomon's part to judge who is right and who is wrong in this case. 23. Then said the king, The one saith, This is my son that liveth, and thy son is dead. And the other saith, Nay, but thy son is the dead, and my son is the living. It's one word against the other. There weren't any other witnesses in the house. How is Solomon going to determine who is right and who is wrong? Who's lying? Someone is lying. Verse 24. And the king said, Bring me a sword. And they brought a sword before the king. I'll bet that got some attention. Everyone in the room wondering, what in the world is the king going to do with a sword to make up his mind as to who is right, who is lying, and who is telling the truth? And the king said, Divide the living child in two, and give half to one and half to the other. Of course, Solomon had no intention of cutting the child in half. He's setting this up to see what the women's reaction will be. Then spake the woman whose the living child was unto the king, for her bowels yearned, her bowels were hot with compassion, is what this means, upon her son. And she said, O my Lord, give her the living child, and in no wise slay it. You know, she didn't say, That's my child, the living child. But the other said, Let it be neither mine nor thine, but divide it. Cut the child in half, and I'll take half and give half to her. The true mother thought better to give her son up than to kill it. You know, the mother cared more for the child than herself, just as Solomon, in his wisdom, asked for more wisdom so that he could judge these people rather than asking for something for himself. Verse 27. Then the king answered and said, Give her the living child, and in no wise slay it. She is the mother thereof. God had indeed blessed Solomon with wisdom and discernment to judge right from wrong. And all Israel heard of the judgment which the king had judged. And soon most of the world, the queen of Sheba, comes to mind. And they feared or revered the king, for they saw that the wisdom of God was in him to do judgment. And this would make the people happy, knowing that there was a judge who had the ability, the wisdom, to judge right from wrong. Because it could be your case that comes up before the king. And, you know, I couldn't help but think about, we have one judge, and that's with a capital J. Ultimately, that's our Heavenly Father. He is the judge. I'm glad he's the judge, because he is full of wisdom and knowledge, and he judges fairly, just as Solomon judged fairly. Solomon asked for wisdom, and it was given to him. You know, you can do the same, beloved. If you're not familiar with it, James chapter 1, verse 5 states that if any of you lack wisdom, ask God. And, you know, he won't chide with anyone. He'll give it to you abundantly. So if you lack wisdom, don't be afraid to ask God. He not only gave wisdom to Solomon, he's able and willing to give wisdom to you. And I'm not talking about wisdom in the ways of the world. I'm talking about wisdom in his ways, God's way, and he will give it. Chapter 4, we come to the dominion and riches of Solomon, verses 1 through 19. We'll have Solomon's various officers. We're not going to spend a great deal of time on this, but we'll make a few points as we work our way through it. Chapter 4, verse 1. So King Solomon was king over all Israel, all 12 tribes. Verse 2. And these were the princes which he had, Azariah the son of Zadok the priest. Now, this is not to be taken that Azariah was a priest. It's not talking about Zadok the priest. May have well been Zadok the priest. I don't think so, though. But this word priest is more a chief officer. The title prime minister probably fits. The king's representative before the people. Verse 3, Eliehoref and Ahiah, the sons of Shisha, scribes. These would be more or less secretaries of state. Jehoshaphat, the son of Ahilud, the recorder, remembrancer, historian would be a good title for this. And when the king made decisions, the remembrancer or historian would write down what the king's decisions were. When there was a visitor from another country, that would write that down as well. Interesting to note, Shisha held the same office that Eliehoref and Ahiah held, only under the reign of David. And it's interesting to note how many of Solomon's advisors, if not the person who was also a counselor to David, the son of the one who was a counselor to David. Solomon was wise in that respect. His son Rehoboam won't be so wise, as we'll see in the next several chapters, as Rehoboam chose to take the counsel of his young school chums ill-advisedly than those who advised Solomon. Verse 4, and Benaiah, the son of Jehoiada, was over the host, over the armies, and Zadok and Abiathar were the priests. Benaiah, of course, stuck with Solomon when Adonijah tried to take the throne. Abiathar went and supported Adonijah. Solomon had already sent Abiathar home with a warning, basically, you stay at home and don't make any other attempts on the throne. Verse 5, and Azariah, the son of Nathan, was over the officers, the 12 that will be from verse 7 and the following verses. And Zabud, one of Solomon's nephews, the son of Nathan, was principal officer and the king's friend, as Hushai had been David's confidential advisor. Now this Nathan here, we've been talking a great deal about Nathan the prophet. This is not Nathan the prophet. Rather, this is Solomon's brother, Nathan, who is, as most of you know, would be the seed line through which Jesus Christ would come. Luke chapter 3, verse 31 will document. Verse 6, and Ahishar was over the household minister of the palace. This was an office that was not under David, but created by Solomon. And Adoniram, the son of Abda, was over the tribute, the treasury, if you will. He took care of managing the levy and the taxes that were coming in. And at the time of David and Solomon, all of the countries surrounding Israel were paying taxes and tribute. Verse 7. And Solomon had 12 officers over all Israel. These we could compare to the 12 captains that David had in 1 Chronicles chapter 27, which provided victuals, food, and supplies, in other words, for the king and his household. Each man his month in a year made provision. And God's number 12 in his organization. Satan's is always 10. The 10 kings in the book of Revelation, for example. But what we've got going on here, and we'll see that there'll be one representative from each of the 12 tribes of Israel. And it doesn't say as much, but it only makes sense that that particular tribe, 1 month out of the year, was responsible for providing food and supplies to the king's household. And we won't get to it in this lecture, but in our next lecture, we'll see it was a considerable amount of food that was required to take care of the king's household and his court and all these officers. Verse 8, and these are their names, the names of the 12. The son of Hur in Mount Ephraim, representing the tribe of Ephraim, we have the son of Hur. In the Hebrew, this would be Ben-Hur. I think they had a movie by that title, if I'm not mistaken. Verse 9, the son of Dikar in Makaz, and in Shaalbim and Beth-Shemesh, and Elon Beth Hanan. None of these are exactly known, or most of them are not exact location known at this point in time, but it is known that they all were in the tribe of Dan from the book of Joshua, we learn. Verse 10, the son of Hesed in Aruboth, to him pertain Soko, and all the land of Hefer, and this would be, of course, Judah and Simeon. The son of Abinadab, Abinadab would probably be David's older brother, in all the region of Dor, which had Tapheth, the daughter of Solomon, to wife. He was the king's son-in-law, if you will. Now, this is a parenthetical chapter, which means that it doesn't chronologically fit. If you took the events of chapter 3 and the events of chapter 5, chapter 4 is totally out of whack. We fast-forwarded 18 to 22 years because we see Solomon went from being a youth in chapter 3 to being old enough to be a father-in-law. Verse 12, and we'll stop for the day. Baana, the son of Ahilud, to him pertain Taanak and Megiddo, and all Beth Shean, which is by Zartanah beneath Jezreel, from Beth Shean to Abel Meholah, even unto the place that is beyond Jokneham. And we'll stop there for today. And again, you can read these names just as well as I can struggle with the pronunciation, but it's interesting to note, I think in our next lecture, it's even more interesting as far as the quantities of supplies that were required to keep the king's house going. It's astonishing, really. So with that, we're going to take a short break. We've got a message. We'll ask you to listen a moment, won't you please?
2: 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Box 416, Gravette, Arkansas 72736. Don't be deceived by Satan.
1: Welcome back. We're glad you could join back with us. Let's have the 800 number, please. 800-643-4645. That number good throughout Puerto Rico, the U.S., and Canada. If you have a biblical question that you'd like to pose to be answered on the air, feel free to call that number and leave your question. Please don't ask questions about a specific individual, denomination, or organization by name. We try to teach God's Word in a positive manner, throwing out negative about others, especially our brothers and sisters in Christ, serves no purpose. We won't do it. We'll let God's Word do the teaching, the correcting, and the healing, fully capable of all three. If you're studying via the internet or by shortwave radio somewhere around the world that's unable to use that 800 number, your announcer at the end of the hour will give you our mailing address. Quite all right to mail your questions in, being the point. Got a prayer request? Well, we can do away with the 800 telephone number. You don't need a telephone. You don't need a mailing address. Your Heavenly Father is there for you 24/7. And you know, I think people are afraid to talk to their father sometimes. It's like, oh, well, if I talk to him, I'll have to tell him that I did this and that, such and such. Well, guess what? He already knows what you did. And, you know, if it's something bad, that's particularly the reason you need to talk with him, to ask his forgiveness. That's the beauty of Christianity, is when we mess up, and we all do. We all fall short at times. But the ability to go to your Father with a repentant heart and ask for his forgiveness is the beauty of Christianity. We do have these prayer requests. Father, we come united as one in the name of your Son, Jesus the Christ. We ask you to look upon these, Father. You know their needs, marital problems, financial difficulties, addictions. You know, Father, and if it is your will, a special blessing on each of these. We also lift up our military troops who are in harm's way around the world, Father. Watch over, guide, direct, protect, touch, heal. In Jesus' precious name, amen, and thank you, Father. All right, let's get to some questions and see what's on the mind of folks around the country. First up today, we have David and Susie in Georgia. Where in the Bible does it say marriage is between one man and one woman? And you know, there's really not much written in the Bible concerning marriage as far as the typical wedding vows are concerned. Genesis, and you know, we have all kinds of examples in God's Word where a relationship, a sexual relationship, should be between a man and a woman, or else it is an abomination to our Heavenly Father. Am I teaching hate toward homosexuals? No, I'm not. But I won't back up from what God's Word says. His Word says it's an abomination to him. Now, you can take that bit of information and do with it as you please, but I won't back up. Genesis chapter 2, verse 24 is often referred to in wedding vows. It states there, therefore shall a man leave his father and his mother and shall cleave unto his wife. The wife there is feminine and feminine only, and they shall be one flesh. And how can two people become one flesh? Well, if they're of male and female, the wedding also often results in a child being born, and two become one flesh. Rebecca in West Virginia, can I anoint myself for healing of my body, or do I have to go to the elders? You know, if an elder or elders aren't available, you may certainly anoint yourself. The power of healing does not lie with an elder or elders, plural. Excuse me. It is God's, and by you using the oil, it proves your obedience to him. And if you're not familiar with Christians using anointing oil, you're not familiar with James chapter 5, verse 14, which states that if any of you are ill, you go to the elders so that they can anoint with the oil of our people, olive oil, of course. And if you're not familiar with the anointing process, you can obtain olive oil at any grocery store. I recommend that people take at a pharmacy. A pharmacy can sell you an empty small vial, and you can take a little bit of the oil, fill the vial, and then you ask God in prayer to bless that oil as anointing oil, and you let him know you're going to use it in obedience to him. The rest of the oil, use it to cook or on your skin. It has medicinal purposes. It's good for your skin, but that's how you anoint. And then when you're ready to anoint, you take the vial that you've blessed, ask God to bless, put a small amount on your finger, and if it's a person that you're anointing, you place a small amount on their forehead. And in prayer, you state their petition, whether that's for healing, protection from evil spirits, or whatever. If it's a sick home that you're anointing, you anoint the doorpost of the house and you order all negative out in the name of Jesus Christ. Always anoint in the name of Jesus Christ. Robert in Washington, is it wrong for me to study with people of another testament of Jesus Christ without actually making a commitment to study with them? They gave me some scripture I think would really help my walk with Christ. Mature Christians can study with anyone that you choose to. And just as Solomon asked for discernment, you can ask for the ability to discern right from wrong. And as you mature as a Christian, you naturally are able to discern between what's right and what is wrong. When we have communion, but we take the bread, the body of Christ, and the grape juice, symbolic of his blood, but the pastor does not state what the bread and juice stand for, they just say, take it with no explanation. Give me some scripture to find the truth. Okay, well, Jesus taught us himself what the oil and the bread were for. Luke chapter 22, verse 19, and the following verses. Jesus tells us exactly what the bread, he said, it's my body, which is broken for you. Take ye and eat ye all of it. And then they took the cup and he blessed it and said, this is my blood, which was shed for many. Take you and drink ye. Nicholas in Kentucky, I was saved, and you state the year, irrelevant. My basic language is English. I don't know any other language but English. I did feel the Holy Spirit enter me when I was baptized. I am saved, but the Lord and my name is written in the book of life. Would it offend the Lord if I could not speak in tongues? Would he provide me a way to speak in tongues, or would he just let me speak in English? You know, Nicholas, excuse me, all too many people are raised from the time they're knee-high to a grasshopper that if they don't speak gibberish, tongues as some people call it, that the Holy Spirit is not with them. That is false teaching. Acts chapter 2, verse 4, and the following verses. The disciples of Christ spoke a tongue. It's the cloven tongue that's evidence of the Holy Spirit. And you know, they didn't need an interpreter to translate what they were saying so that others could understand, as so many today do. The beauty of the cloven tongue of the Holy Spirit is that everyone understood down to the county in which they were born, the dialect. Excuse me. Tony in Virginia. My mom is 96 years old. Well, bless her heart, she's lived a long life. She is always asking me to go to her church, but they teach the flyaway doctrine. The chapel is my church. please help me learn how I can help her to know the truth. And I understand your frustration, Tony. I know many people who God has blessed with eyes to see and ears to hear, but they have a relative such as your mother who God obviously hasn't opened their eyes and their ears, and it's difficult. You want them so desperately to see and hear the truth that it's frustrating. But, you know, all you are responsible for, Tony, and any of us is responsible for, is planting the seed. And, you know, if God doesn't intend for that seed to germinate and grow, that's his decision to make. And in that case, it's you've done your part. You've planted the seed. Douglas in Louisiana, how did Cain die? You know, it isn't written how Cain died. The last time Cain is mentioned, other than in the New Testament, which of course was long, long after his death, is Genesis chapter 4, verse 25. He likely died of old age, logically. And how can we logically deduce that Cain probably died at an old age? Well, God promised anyone who slew Cain that he would receive, they would receive his vengeance sevenfold. So pretty good cover of protection over Cain, protecting him from someone else slaying him. James in Mississippi. Where is it in the Old Testament that says we are to learn line upon line, precept upon precept? Isaiah chapter 28, verse 10 and verse 13 gets that said. Lori in Arizona. I'm wondering about the flood. Pastor said God wanted to destroy the giants, the offspring of the fallen angels. That was Satan's plan to pollute the seed line through which Christ would come. If Christ had not come, Satan would have won, you see. But Pastor also said there were other people on the boat. Where did they come from? Who do they come from? Were they also impregnated by the giants? I'm not clear on that. I enjoy your program. Thank you. Well, we're glad you enjoy studying God's Word chapter by chapter, verse by verse. Okay, Genesis chapter 6, verse 19, God instructed Noah to take two of every flesh upon the ark. And of course, before that, Noah was instructed to take his wife, his three sons, and their three wives on the ark. Why? Because they were the ones, who had not mixed with the fallen angels. Their seed line was pure, and that, of course, was the seed line through which Christ was to come. But, you know, all of the races did not come from one family. That's biologically impossible. You can't take an Adamic man and Adamic woman and they have children of other races. That's not biologically possible. So to answer your question, where did they come from? They came from the six-day creation. In Genesis chapter 1, there were men and women created that God instructed to be fruitful and multiply that were before Adam and Eve. That's where people get so confused. They believe and are taught that Adam and Eve were the first people on earth. They weren't. Genesis chapter 1. Who do we have? Marilyn from Oregon. Where did the rapture theory originate? Well, not until 1830 A.D. where you find the rapture come into history. written anywhere by anyone. There was a woman by the name of Margaret MacDonald, and she had a dream by her own admission. She said that it was an evil dream. When she woke up, she started talking about the dream. Two preachers were standing by and heard it, and they took off with a new religion called the Flyaway Doctrine. We offer a book in our library which is not a religious covering of the book. It's a book by an author by the name of Dave McPherson, and he doesn't try and convince people one

Gary in Oklahoma. I'm confused about the sons of God, the fallen angels that refuse to be born of woman. Please give me scripture so I can learn Father's truth. All right, the sons of God, which were the Nephilim, the fallen angels, first appear in God's word in Genesis chapter 6. And they're called the sons of God there, just as in Job chapter 1 verse 6. It's talking about the angels, and the angels are called the sons of God in Job 1 6. In Genesis 6, they looked upon the daughters of Adam, and they liked what they saw, and they took them to wife, and children were the result. In the Hebrew tongue, their children were called Geber. This is where the giants came from. Goliath that David slew in the book of Samuel, chapter 17. He was a descendant of the giants. Well, you say, well, I thought the flood was supposed to eliminate the Geber. It did, but there was a second influx of the fallen angels. If you have a companion Bible, you have an appendix, I believe it's appendix 25, which goes into the Nephilim and the fallen angels. Also, Pastor Arnold Murray has a work entitled Fallen Angels. It's CD 30423. You might give that a study. Pastor, can you please explain, this is from Burl in Alabama, can you please explain the baptism of the Holy Spirit? Matthew chapter 3, verse 11, John the Baptist states, I baptize you with water unto repentance, but he, referring to Jesus, that cometh after me, shall baptize you with the Holy Spirit. At Shepherd's Chapel, when we baptize in the name of the Father, the Son, and the Holy Spirit. Being baptized with the Holy Spirit is no different than being baptized. It's once you're baptized, you have the Holy Spirit with you. Mary in North Carolina, the woman in the wilderness, is this Israel? If you're talking about the woman in Revelation chapter 12, verse 13, and the following verses, yes. And even more specifically, the woman is God's elect, who will be persecuted by Satan, the Antichrist, when he is booted out of heaven by Michael, also written of there in Revelation chapter 12, verse 7, and the following verses. Sue in Tennessee, please help me to find the right verses to share with my grandchildren. My daughter has cancer, and I don't think she's going to pull through. I want to teach them God's word. I'm scared. She has an 8-year-old and a 4-year-old. Thank you for your service. Well, you're sure welcome. Make a note of Hebrews chapter 13, verse 5, where we learn that where God says, I will never leave you or forsake you. And you know, you, Sue, need to be a voice of strength, a voice of faith for your family at this time. Teach your grandchildren 1 Corinthians 10, verse 13, that nothing is going to happen to you or your grandchildren that hasn't happened to someone before. It's common to man is what it states there. It's happened to other people in the past, but God will never allow you to be tempted above what you're able to handle without providing you a way out. Lois in California, I just wanted to write and let you know that your program is such a blessing to me. Well, thank you for that. May God continue to bless you and your staff. I have a question. What is the rapture? Where can I find this in the Bible? Well, rapturists believe that 1 Thessalonians chapter 4, verse 16 and 17 are talking about the rapture. It's not talking about the rapture. You find the subject of 1

0: Thessalonians chapter 4 in verse 13, where Paul says, I don't want you to be ignorant as the heathen are concerning where those who sleep in Christ are, where those who are dead in Christ, those who have passed away. That's the subject of 1 Thessalonians chapter 4. Cheryl in Indiana, and I've got a lengthy question, and I just got the 1 minute sign, so we're going to hold Cheryl. I promise you'll be first up when we come back in our next lecture. I do want you all to know that I love you a great deal. Why? Because you enjoy studying God's Word in depth. You know, what your father says is important to you. You try the best you can to live your life according to God's law, according to His commandments. He loves you for that, and blessings follow. We are brought to you by your tithes and offerings. If we've helped you, help us keep coming to you and to reach out to others who are lost in this world of darkness. One thing most important, though, beloved, it's this. You stay in His Word every day. Every day in your Father's Word is a good day, even with trouble. You know why? Because Jesus is the living Word.
1: 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Once again, that's Shepherd's Chapel, P.O. 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We invite you to join us for the next in-depth Bible study each weekday at the same time. Thank you for watching today's program, and God bless you.

The book of Ezekiel. What a fantastic study, this book of Ezekiel. The book of Ezekiel that covers, if you would, those vehicles, those circular discs. In the Hebrew, it states very clearly that that whirlwind with the color amber traced back to the Hebrew, highly polished bronze. What an exciting thing that God's word informs us on all things. Ezekiel, one of my favorite prophets of the Bible, probably more written, not probably, but absolutely more written on what will happen in the millennium age than even the book of Revelation. Ezekiel guiding you through it, what God will expect at the final battle, Armageddon and Haman Gog, recorded in this great prophecy. I know you're going to enjoy it, the book of Ezekiel.

0: Welcome to the Shepherd's Chapel Network Family Bible Study Hour with Pastor Dennis Murray. Wisdom is understanding God's Word. Pastor Murray's unique teaching approach brings God's Word alive with meaning as he takes you on a chapter-by-chapter, verse-by-verse study of God's letter to you, the Bible. And now, here is Pastor Dennis Murray.
1: Good day to you. God bless you. Welcome to Shepherd's Chapel. Welcome to this Family Bible Study Hour. Ready to get back into our Father's Word here at the chapel? We're going to pick it up today. Nehemiah chapter 9, verse 9. We invite you to get your Bible and join us. We'd love to have you. And we came and I'll remind you, Ezra had to do with rebuilding the temple in Jerusalem after the Babylonian captivity. Nehemiah more addresses the wall being built around the city. But Nehemiah, a very much a student of God's Word. Ezra was a priest, and he was not only a scribe, he was a ready scribe, as he was described in chapter 1 of Ezra, which means a skillful. He was skillful in the Word. And we came up to the seventh month in our last lecture, and the Feast of Trumps, Tishri being the seventh month on the Hebrew calendar, the first day of Tishri called the Feast of Trumpets. And it was a holy convocation, and the people asked Ezra, bring out the word of the Lord and read it to us. They were hungry for the word. And the first day, Ezra spent about half the day reading the law to them, and then he incorporated the assistance of some of the other priests and Levites who were also skilled in teaching the people the word. And what happened the day after the Feast of Trumpets? The people gathered again and said, we want more. Give us more of God's word. We want to understand. They discovered then that they were to build booths on Sukkoth, which is the meaning of Sukkoth, the Feast of Tabernacles, and dwell in the booths. And as we began chapter 9, we were at the 24th day of the seventh month, which is one day after the holy convocation to close out the feastal cycle in the month of Tishri. So, and the people were still seeking the word of God and listening to the word being taught. They're about to get a very good Bible lesson. And I think the reason that this is being given to the people at this point is you got a few people that are saying, why did God put us into captivity? And that was mean of God to do that. You see, God put them in captivity because they abandoned him. They forsook him. They were worshiping idols and other gods, the gods of the heathen nations. And you forsake God, he will forsake you. That's biblical. So with that introduction, let's ask that word of wisdom in Yeshua's precious name. Father, we ask you to open eyes, open ears this day. Nehemiah chapter 9, verse 9. Nehemiah, reminding you once again, translated means comfort of Yah, verse 9. And did see the affliction of our fathers in Egypt, and heard us their cry by the Red Sea. They're about to get a good Bible lesson in history. This is the reason that you went into captivity to the king of Babylon, because you didn't do things God's way. And, you know, a big part of repentance is willingness to accept the punishment. And Ezra and Nehemiah realize that the people are guilty. There are a few of the people who don't realize what's going on. But this is talking about when Israel first came out of Egypt. And, you know, Pharaoh and his army were in hot pursuit. It wasn't like they just waltzed out of Egypt. It was dangerous. The armies of Pharaoh were very well equipped. They had chariots. They had all kinds of weapons. And here the people of Israel had been in bondage for 400 years, and they were in affliction, as verse 9 says. They were in humiliation, making bricks for Pharaoh. But what I want you to get out of this chapter is that I don't care how desperate your situation might seem, that if God is pulling for you, that he'll provide you with a way out. And here the people of Israel were all the way up against the Red Sea, the armies of Pharaoh closing in on them. And what happened? At God's encouragement, Moses raised that staff over the Red Sea, and it parted, and 2.1 million people of Israel walked over on dry ground. And then the Red Sea came crashing back down on the armies of Pharaoh. Verse 10, and showed us signs and wonders upon Pharaoh, such as the 10 plagues, and on all his servants, and all the people of his land. For thou knewest that they dealt proudly against them, proudly against Israel. So didst thou get thee a name as it is this day. The 10th plague, when the death angel passed over Egypt. And if they didn't have the blood of the Passover lamb on the doorpost, the firstborn of the family, whether it be man or beast, died. And you better believe Pharaoh knew who God was, because he lost his firstborn as well. But not only Egypt, but the other nations of the world heard about the 10 plagues. And Moses continually saying, let my people go. Pharaoh finally did let them go. But the other nations heard about the Lord as well and his power. Verse 11, and thou didst divide the sea before them, so that they went through the midst of the sea on the dry land. And their persecutors thou threwest into the deeps, as a stone into the mighty waters. A rock doesn't float on top of the water. It goes to the bottom. So does an Egyptian chariot when the waters came crashing back in. I couldn't help but think about 1 Corinthians chapter 10, verse 13, where it states that there's nothing that is going to happen to you that's not common to man. It's happened to other people before. And God will never allow you to be tempted above what you're able to handle without providing you with a way out. And you know, we're talking history here for sure, but you can apply this to your life as well. In fact, 1 Corinthians chapter 10, verse 11, is addressed to the people of this generation. It said these things, and referring to what we're reading about here, happened as an ensample. That means an example of how, and as an admonition. That means a warning to those of you of the end times. We're talking about the fig tree generation, beloved. That's this generation. So I want you to get out of this chapter is, I don't care how bad things get when the Antichrist is here, God will not allow you to be tempted above that which you're able to handle. Verse 12, moreover, thou leddest them in the day by a cloudy pillar, and in the night by a pillar of fire, to give them light in the way wherein they should go. That's God manifesting himself to where the people of Israel could see him and be comforted. That cloud protecting them from the blistering desert sun in the day, and at night, the warmth of that fiery pillar had to be very, very comforting to the people of Israel, that God was there. God had their back. Verse 13, thou camest down also upon Mount Sinai. Moses went up Sinai. The Lord came down to meet him, and spakest with them from heaven, and gavest them right judgments and true laws. good statutes and commandments. I like this. The law, the Lord gave good statutes and commandments. And you know, the law is good. It's man who is bad and wicked. If it were up to man being able to obtain salvation according to the law, I'm afraid not any of us would make it. Thank God the Lord gave his Son, Jesus Christ, to where we could atone for our sins and have eternal life. Verse 14, and madest known unto them thy holy Sabbath, and commandest them precepts, statutes, and laws by the hand of Moses thy servant. And he gave the law freely. Now the choice of whether you read it and understand it is entirely up to you. And it's important that you understand the difference between precepts and statutes and laws. Of course, the law is still in effect. Thou shalt not steal. If you steal, you're going to get in trouble. That law is very much in effect. On the other hand, the blood ordinances such as circumcision and blood sacrifice of animals was nailed to the cross with Jesus Christ, Colossians chapter 2. It would be an abomination for someone to try and cover their sins with the blood of a bull or a goat, since Jesus Christ paid the price on the cross. Verse 15, and gavest them bread from heaven for their hunger. When they had nothing else to eat as they came out of Egypt, God gave them angels' food, the manna from heaven, as it's called, angels' food in Psalm 78:25, and broughtest forth water for them out of the rock for their thirst, and promisedest them that they should go in to possess the land which thou hadst sworn to give them, and gave them manna to eat and water from the rock. And of course, the water today is the living water that comes from our rock, and that's rock with a capital R, Jesus Christ. But and it never ceases to amaze me that we get letters continuously from people expressing their concern, their anxiety, their fears, that what are we going to do when the Antichrist is here? What are we going to eat? What are we going to drink? God is capable of providing for his. And, you know, if you're one of God's election, he has a mission that he wants you to accomplish for him. Do you think he's going to leave you hanging and not give you the tools that you need, the supplies that you need? He provided the people with food and water. There's absolutely nothing to fear when God is on your side. Nothing is impossible. No situation is beyond what you're able to handle. Verse 16. But they and our fathers dealt proudly. They dealt proudly in themselves. What was Satan's downfall? Pride. He got off on an ego trip and wanted to sit on the mercy seat, not protect it. Ezekiel chapter 28. And hardened their necks. He made them stubborn and hearkened not to thy commandments. And that's exactly the reason that they went into captivity. They became rebellious against God. They didn't believe God. We're going to see in the next scriptures, they started trusting in others other than God to deliver them. That's a big mistake. If you're going to look for a deliverer, you want it to be your heavenly Father. Verse 17, and refused to obey. This is the reason that they went into captivity. And those of you who think that we shouldn't have gone into captivity, you're wrong. Neither were mindful of thy wonders that thou didst among them, but hardened their necks, and in their rebellion appointed a captain to return to their bondage. But thou art a God ready to pardon, gracious and merciful, slow to anger, and of great kindness, and forsookest thou not. And thank goodness for you and me that he is long-suffering. He's patient. Now, they weren't mindful of his wonders. I mean, he brought water forth from a rock. He made it rain manna from heaven every night so that the people would have something to eat. Did he get thanks for that from the people of Israel? No. All he got was more demands. We don't like this manna. We want some meat. Give us some quail, is what one of the complaints that they had. He got no thanks for them. All he got was unbelief and rebellion. Now, they appointed a captain. That's talking about in Numbers chapter 13. The tribes of Israel appointed one man for each tribe to go into the promised land to check it out. And it truly was a land that flowed with milk and honey. There was, I believe it was from Eshcol, they brought a cluster of grapes that it took two men to bear it on a pole because it was so large. They also encountered the giants in the promised land. Everyone but Caleb said, we can't. We were like grasshoppers in their sight. We can't fight against those guys. They're way too big. Caleb said, no, God said that's our land. Let's go fight for it and we will be victorious. Then in chapter 14 of Numbers, the people were crying in fear because of the giants. And that's when they said, let's appoint a captain to lead us back to Egypt. We don't want to follow God's plan and go to the promised land. We don't believe God can deliver us into the promised land. And that was the 10th time that they tempted God. That was the straw that broke the camel's back. You see, it was that generation who was sentenced to die in the wilderness. No promised land for any of them that were 20 years old and upward, except Joshua and Caleb, who were of a different heart, a different spirit. Verse 18, yea, when they had made them a molten calf, and said, this is thy God that brought thee up out of Egypt, and had wrought great provocations. Exodus chapter 34, while Moses was on Mount Sinai receiving the Ten Commandments, the tablets. What happened? Well, he was up there a while, 40 days. And the people talked to Aaron and said, you know, we don't know what happened to that Moses. Make us a God to lead us into the promised land. The high priest, Aaron himself, went to work and graved a golden calf. 10 times they tempted God with the golden calves, over the manna, over the quail, over the water. Verse 19, yet thou in thy manifold mercies forsookest them not in the wilderness. The pillar of the cloud departed not from them by day to lead them in the way, neither the pillar of fire by night to show them light and the way wherein they should go. And he provides us with the light and the way today. I'm speaking of Jesus Christ, of course. Verse 20. Thou gavest also thy good spirit, the Holy Spirit, to instruct them through Moses and the prophets, and withheldest not thy manna from their mouth, and gavest them water for their thirst, even those who sentenced to die in the wilderness. God didn't forsake them. Their clothes didn't even become old or worn. Their shoes did not wear. He took care of them. 21. Yea, 40 years, 1 year for every day that the 12 spies searched out the promised land in Numbers chapter 13. Yea, 40 years didst thou sustain them in the wilderness, so that they lacked nothing. Their clothes waxed not old, and their feet swelled not. This word swelled, check it out in your Strong's Concordance. It means blistered. And why did their feet not blister? Because their shoes didn't become old either. They stayed in good condition even over the 40-year period. 22, moreover, thou gavest them kingdoms and nations, the promised land, and didst divide them into corners. He apportioned their lots in the promised land. So they possessed the land of Sihon and the land of the king of Heshbon and the land of Og, king of Bashan. Now, we're talking about some pretty good-sized old boys when we're talking about Og. We're talking about descendants of the Raphim, which were descendants of the Nephilim, the fallen angels. We're talking about Geber, in the Hebrew tongue, giants. Now, they did possess the land. Don't be confused by that. That generation that was sentenced to die in the wilderness did not possess the land. We're talking about those who were less than 20 years old when God passed that judgment, when they tempted him some 10 times. And the last temptation, when they were going to appoint a captain to lead them back into Egypt. That was the utmost rebellion. 23. Their children also multipliedest, thou as the stars of the heaven, that promise to Abraham in Genesis chapter 22, verse 11. Your seed will be as numerous as the stars of heaven and the sands of the sea. God keeps his covenants. And broughtest them into the land, concerning which thou hadst promised to their fathers, that they should go in to possess it. And you know, many today don't have a clue who they are. The 10 northern tribes in particular that went north over the Caucasus Mountains, 99% of them don't have a clue who they are, that they are Israel, descendants of Abraham. 24. So the children went in and possessed the land, and thou, this is the Lord, subduedest before them the inhabitants of the land, the Canaanites, and gavest them into their hands with their kings and the people of the land, that they might do with them as they would. And he would have done the same for the previous generation had they obeyed him. No, they didn't obey him. They rebelled against him. They didn't trust him to deliver them into the promised land. Verse 25, and they took strong cities and a fat land, this means a rich land, and possessed houses full of goods, of all goods, wells digged, vineyards and olive yards, and fruit trees in abundance. So they did eat and were filled and became fat or plenteous and delighted themselves in thy great goodness. I couldn't help but think about Isaiah chapter 5 verses 1 through 7 as I read this verse. There God compares Israel to his vineyard. And he says, you know, I got the rocks out of the land, and I digged the wells, and I built houses, and I built a watchtower, and even a wine press, and planted the choicest vine, nothing but the best. And he expected fruit. What did he get? He got wild berries, which if you translate it properly, it's poison berries. No good fruit. For that, he took his wall of protection away from the people of Israel. That's Isaiah chapter 5, verses 1 through 7. Verse 26, nevertheless, they were disobedient. This is the reason that they went into captivity and rebelled against thee and cast thy law behind their backs and slew thy prophets, which testified against them to turn them to thee, and they wrought great provocations. They cast thy law behind their backs, I guess, out of sight, out of mind. Today, many have cast God's law behind their backs. They don't have time to read his word. And you know, if you don't read his word, which is what the people of Judah were doing as they were celebrating the Feast of Trumpets and the Feast of Tabernacles in the previous scriptures. If you don't read the word, you don't know how to be pleasing to God. You don't know how to do his law. And, of course, slew thy prophets. We're talking about Zechariah, who they slew between the porch and the altar. Jezebel, the wife of Ahab, the king of Israel, she was responsible for killing hundreds of God's prophets. Being the life of a prophet of Yahweh was not always very easy. 27. Therefore thou deliveredest them into the hand of their enemies, who vexed them. This is the reason for the captivity. And in the time of their trouble, when they cried unto thee, thou heardest them from heaven. And according to thy manifold mercies, thou gavest them saviors, who saved them out of the hand of their enemies. During the time of the judges, God would send an oppressor to correct his children. But then when the people cried out to him, he would send a savior, Gideon, Deborah, Samson, for example. How about Jesus Christ? You talk about a savior that was the ultimate savior. Verse 28. But after they had rest, now this word is not shalom in the Hebrew, it's another Hebrew word which means to settle down, they did evil again before thee. It was like a cycle. God would bring an oppressor against them. They would repent. Things would then settle down. Then they would get off on their wicked ways again. Therefore leftest thou them in the hand of their enemies. These are the reasons for the captivity to the king of Babylon, so that they had the dominion over them. Yet when they returned, or when they repented and cried unto thee, thou heardest them from heaven, and many times didst thou deliver them according to thy mercies. In 2 Peter chapter 3, verse 9, we learn there that God is long-suffering, meaning he's patient, not willing that any of his children should perish, but that all should come to repentance. Verse 29, and testifiedest against them, through all of his prophets, prophet after prophet God sent, that thou mightest bring them again unto thy law. Yet they dealt proudly, Satan's downfall, pride, and hearkened not unto thy commandments, but sinned against thy judgments, which if a man do, he shall live in them, and withdrew the shoulder, and hardened their neck, and would not hear. What this withdrawing the shoulder is, if you had two oxen, and when they were working, they put their shoulder to the yoke. But if an oxen withdrew their shoulder from the yoke, they were undisciplined and they were rebellious against their master. That fits for Judah and Israel. Verse 30. Yet many years, and I'll add, and many times, didst thou forbear them, and testifiedest against them by thy Spirit, the Holy Spirit, in thy prophets, yet would they not give ear. Therefore gavest thou them into the hand of the people of the lands. Forsake God, and he will forsake you. This is the reason that the people of Judah and Israel, I'll add the 10 northern tribes, went into captivity, rebellion against God. Verse 31, nevertheless, for thy great mercy's sake, thou didst not utterly consume them, nor forsake them, for thou art a gracious and merciful God. God promised that there would always be a remnant to pass the truth along, and he did not destroy either Judah or Israel completely. Verse 32, Now therefore, our God, the great, the mighty, and the terrible, better, awesome God, who keepest covenant and mercy. Mercy means loving kindness or grace, you could think of it. Unmerited favor. None of us deserves it, but he is forgiving. Let not all the trouble seem little before thee that hath come upon us, on our kings, on our princes, and on our priests, and on our prophets, and on our fathers, and on all thy people since the time of the kings of Assyria unto this day. And God corrects his children. And he used the captivities to correct his children. And it appears at this point in time that the correction worked. And you know, I certainly don't mean to say that these people were stupid or, boy, look how much these people messed up. We're no better today. We don't follow God's law. Many don't even know God's law. But God will use oppression to correct his children. And I started to say, when he corrects you, thank him. It's written in Hebrews chapter 12, verse 6 and the following verses, that God only chastises those that he loves. So when he chastises you, it means he loves you. So kiss the paddle, say, yes, sir, Father, I'm going to straighten up and I'm going to try and do a whole lot better than what I have been doing. 33. Howbeit, thou art just in all that is brought upon us. You're right, Father, and Father's judgments are always right. For thou hast done right, but we have done wickedly. And I note here that Nehemiah includes himself as a sinner. Ezra did the same in the book of Ezra, and I mentioned when we covered that Daniel use much the same language in the book of Daniel. Didn't play the holier-than-thou card, in other words. And anyone that says they're without sin is a liar. We all fall short. We all mess up. We all need repentance and forgiveness. Verse 34, and we'll stop for the day. Neither have our kings, our princes, or our leaders, our priests, nor our fathers kept thy law, look around you today, nor hearkened unto thy commandments and thy testimonies wherewith thou didst testify against them. Look around today. People are so biblically illiterate that it's difficult to find someone that you could have a halfway intelligent discussion about God's word. In a recent presidential election, one of the major candidates, and I'm talking about President of the United States, they asked him, they said, what's your favorite book in the New Testament? He said, Job. And, you know, a lot of people probably thought, well, isn't that wonderful? He's such a godly man. He's talking about the Bible. They're so biblically illiterate that they don't know that Job is in the Old Testament, not the New Testament. Look around, friend. We're not doing things according to God's law. And when you break away from God's law, you can expect correction. If he loves you, you can expect chastisement. And that's fair. That's right. And God's judgments are right. He always is fair. We get exactly what we deserve is what Nehemiah is so readily saying and so accurately saying. And don't miss any of these lectures. Things are going fairly good at this point in time. As usual, it doesn't continue. We as human beings seem to always find a way to mess up. So don't miss any of the remaining lectures in Nehemiah. We've got a short message. We'll ask you to listen a moment, won't you please?
2: The book of James. James is a book that I know you'll enjoy because it is written, when you rightly divide it, to those that are scattered abroad. That's to say the 12 tribes, the 10 tribes scattered abroad, being very specific in your freedom of Christianity, the repentance, giving much personal instruction as far as controlling our thoughts and finding peace, and giving us those parameters wherein Christianity, defining those things that come from the Word of God. Example, that bitter and sweet water cannot come from the same spring. Well, from God's Word, you should not have both either. The practice of healing brought forth in this book of James. I know you're going to like it. James, that great book of instruction.
1: Welcome back. We're glad you could join back with us. Let's have the 800 number, please. 800-643-4645. That number good throughout Puerto Rico, the U.S., and Canada. If you have a biblical question that you'd like to pose to be answered on the air, feel free to call that number and leave your question. Please don't ask questions about a specific individual, denomination, or organization by name. We try and teach God's Word in a positive manner. Throwing out negative about others serves no purpose, especially our brothers and sisters in Christ. We simply won't do it. We'll let God's Word do the teaching, the correcting, and the healing. If you're listening by shortwave radio or studying via the internet somewhere around the world that's not able to use that 800 number, your announcer at the end of the hour will give you our mailing address. Quite all right to mail your questions in, being the point. Got a prayer request? We can do away with the telephone number. You don't need a telephone. You don't need a mailing address. God is there for you 24 hours a day, 7 days a week. And just as the people of Israel and Judah, when they got in trouble, when they called out to him and repented, he heard and he answered. It's the same for you today, friend. If you got a problem that just seems there's no way out, your Father can give you a way out if you love and serve him. Don't forget to talk to him. We do have these prayer requests. Father, we come united as one in the name of your Son, Jesus Christ. We ask you to look on these, Father. You know their needs, illness, Father, financial difficulties, marital problems. You know, Father, if it is your will, a special blessing on each of these. We also lift up our military troops who are in harm's way around the world. And let's add our leaders of our nation, Father, and future leaders that we're about to have a change, Father. We ask that you bless them, Father. God bless America. In Jesus' precious name, amen. All right, let's get to some questions and see what's on the mind of folks. First up today, we have Frank, and Frank's in California. I have a question. Job 38, verses 6 and 7. That's in the Old Testament. I'm just kidding. When God laid the cornerstone of the earth, the morning stars sang together, I can barely read your writing, and the angel shouted for joy. The morning stars were the heavenly choir. Both Lucifer and Jesus were part of that choir, but Jesus was somewhat more special. He was the bright and morning star. What is meant by the bright and that time Lucifer? I can't read your writing. Jesus were in good, that Jesus and Lucifer and Jesus were in good rapport. Well, that was before Satan's rebellion. Job 38 and 6 and 7 doesn't say the bright and morning star. You're thinking of Revelation chapter 22, verse 16, and it does say Jesus is the bright, and that's referring to Jesus, and it does say the bright and morning star. If you take your Strong's Concordance and look up that word bright in the Greek language, it's lampros, and it means radiant, figuratively magnificent in appearance. The morning star of Lucifer in Isaiah chapter 14, well, let me back up, in Isaiah 14:12, where Satan is called Lucifer, take your Strong's Concordance and check out the name Lucifer. It's Hallel in the Hebrew tongue. It means the morning star in the sense of brightness. So Satan always copies what you think Jesus is going to be. Why? Because he is instead of Christ, the spurious Messiah. That's what spurious means, instead of Christ. Everything that you think Jesus is going to be or should be, that's exactly how Antichrist will appear. He's going to deceive a bunch. Cynthia in Florida. I know that when the Lord passed the fig tree and it did not have fruit, he cursed it. And when he returned later, the fig tree dried up. I think this relates to his people, but I do not clearly understand the parable of the fig tree. And I don't know what translation of Bible you've got, but it's not a King James Version if it says he left and then passed back by the tree and it had dried up. Matthew 21:19. He didn't return. He stayed right there. And the tree presently is the word in the King James Version Bible. Check that out in your Strong's. It's parakrema, and it means instantly the fig tree withered away. And this has a spiritual meaning that if you aren't producing fruit for God, he'll cut you off from the vine. There's another scripture in the New Testament where that God prunes the vine. And if you're not producing fruit, guess what? He prunes you off. You're not part of the vine anymore. And if you don't understand, I don't have time to explain the parable of the fig tree in its entirety. That's about an hour Bible study. You need to order the CD 30506 entitled Three World Ages. Now, and then that's on our page 3 of every monthly newsletter. You'll find a list of suggested student studies for new students, CD or cassette tape. Three World Ages is very important for you to understand. If you don't understand the world ages, you're not going to understand God's Word in its entirety. Elsie from California. I thank God for blessing you with a gift to teach his word, and thank you for that. I thank him every day for the gifts he gives us. Pastor Murray, when in church, is it a sin if you do not go to the altar for prayer? Will you please pray for me and my family and all the world, please? And we will have you in prayer, and we will pray for the world as well. When attending a church, you should do as you feel led. I can tell you here at Shepherd's Chapel, and it sounds like what you're talking about there is an altar call. I can tell you here at Shepherd's Chapel, we do not practice altar calls. Donna in Texas. Why would God need a vehicle? Okay, good question. Ezekiel chapter 1. You understand what's going on there, that God is bringing his throne to earth. Why? Because he has something he wants to communicate to Ezekiel. And had he not transported his entire throne, it's possible maybe he didn't need the vehicle. And if you don't have a clue at all what I'm talking about, we're talking about the amber-colored vehicles there. Amber, if you check it out in the Hebrew, is highly polished bronze. If you'd like a study on that, one by Pastor Arnold Murray is entitled Horses of the Bible. And it has to do with the vehicles that are described not only in Ezekiel chapter 1, but other places in God's Word. And the second question, when exactly was Satan locked up? Well, Satan isn't locked up yet. Satan, at this point in time, is in paradise, in heaven. And in Revelation chapter 12, verse 6 and the following verses, we learn that Satan and his angels war against Michael and his angels, and Michael prevails and boots Satan and his out onto earth. That's when Antichrist will be here. Satan will be here in his role as Antichrist. When Satan is actually locked up is at the when Christ returns at the beginning of the second advent. He loses all his power as Antichrist. He loses all his power as the false prophet. Those two roles are go into the lake of fire before the white throne judgment even. But in Revelation chapter 20, verse 1 and the following verses, you'll learn that Satan is actually locked up and thrown into the abyss through the thousand-year period known as the millennium. But then he'll be loosed for a short period of time. Then comes the lake of fire, though, after the great white throne judgment. Sherry from Minnesota, are extraterrestrials part of other planet Earth ages? They are real, exclamation point. Where would they be in the Bible? Question. They have clearance and priorities. What realm are they from? ETs, extraterrestrials are not biblical. Therefore, I don't believe that they are real. Sherry, I guess you have a right to your opinion, and we'll leave it at that. Ricky in North Carolina, this morning, and you give a channel number and a date, your dad said that in 1960 really kicked it off before saying it. He was speaking of the year 1948 in concern of the fig tree. I do know somewhat and understand his teaching concerning the fig tree and 1948 being the year that the shoot was set out. But my question is, what happened for him to make mention of 1960? Okay, what you heard was him saying that the parable of the fig tree generation began either in 1948, but he's always taught that it's possible that it began in 1967. What happened in 1967? Well, on June 11th, 1967, the six-day war between Israel and its Arab neighbors ended, and it was with a resounding victory for Israel. Israel doubled their land mass geographically that their borders took in. Then also Israel seized Jerusalem at that point in time. So what you heard him saying was, the fig tree generation began either in 48 or 67. Sue in South Carolina, John 8:44 says, ye are of your father the devil. Who is he talking to, and where does it say who the Kenites are in the Bible? Wouldn't Cain's descendants being wiped out during the flood? Thank you for your teaching. Okay, let's take one step at a time. In John 8:44, Jesus was talking to the Kenites who were there. And he told them quite plainly, you are of your father, the devil. The Kenites, where does it say the very word itself? If you need a Strong's Concordance, look up the words Kenites, and you'll learn that it's descendants of Cain. Then as far as the descendants of Cain being wiped out in the flood, no, they were not. 1 Chronicles chapter 2, verse 55, hundreds of years after the flood of Noah's time, you have the Kenites there. How did they get there? Well, Noah was instructed to take two of every flesh onto the ark. Kenites are flesh. I would like to thank you and the staff and the supporters, and thanks for thanking the supporters. That's who makes this program possible, those of you who support this ministry. You make sure that the Word of God continues to be taught. You all have been and still are a great help to me. We're glad you enjoy the program. Question, does the Bible say anything about what we should do about population control? It seems this will soon be a global problem. When Jesus returns, the overpopulation of the earth, the problem will be solved. Why? Because 1 Corinthians chapter 15, verse 52 and the following verses, when he returns, the last trump in the twinkling of an eye, there is no more flesh. So the population problem will be solved. You follow with the second question, do we know how many years are in B.C., meaning before Christ, back to the end of the first Sabbath? I don't know what you mean by that. In the King James Bible, the earth has been here for tens of thousands of years. And not like some Bible thumpers will tell you that the earth is 6,000 years old. Carbon dating dates materials quite accurately. And again, the earth is tens of thousands of years old. But you know what? God's word declares the same. In Isaiah chapter 45:18, it states there that God created the earth to be inhabited. It was at Satan's rebellion that the earth

0: times 7, 70 times 7, which is 490 times. That's how often God will forgive you in one day if you repent. Hopefully you don't mess up that much. David from Oregon, and thank you for your kind comments. Your question, where in the Bible does it say to teach chapter by chapter, verse by verse? Isaiah chapter 28, verse 10 talks about the word taught precept by precept, line upon line, and that's Isaiah chapter 28, verse 10 gets it said. Tim from Pennsylvania. My name is Tim, and my life was in shambles until I started watching your program 1 year ago. Now every day is a beautiful day. With God in my heart, I never felt so good. My life is so good, and I thank you for your show because it opened my eyes to the Lord. And God bless you, and thank you for that witness. The Word makes life good. Question. Me and my woman have been living together for 36 years. Our son is 35 years old. Do we need to get married in the eyes of God, or can we just stay living together? Well, you are married in the eyes of God, I'll assure you. In God's word, if a man spreads his skirt over a woman, meaning that they have sexual intercourse, then they are married in God's eyes. We teach here at the chapel that if children are a possibility in a relationship, you should obtain a civil marriage license besides being married in the eyes of God. Why? To protect the rights of the children. If the marriage goes south, then there are laws that protect the children's rights. Child support is what I'm talking about. And of course, and you said you're in what state? You're from Pennsylvania. I did a little checking, and in the state of Pennsylvania, if you and your woman, as you called her, were together before January 2nd of 2005, your relationship is recognized as a marriage under the common law. Jane in Florida. At Pentecost, 50 days after it, is this the designated time when that small percentage of the elect will be called up to testify against the false Christ via the Holy Spirit? No one knows the hour. I know of nothing biblical that even refers close to what you're talking about there. Revelation chapter 9 tells us the length of time that the Antichrist will be in power and control, but doesn't have anything to do with Pentecost. Other than maybe you're thinking that the elect will speak the cloven tongue of Pentecost when the Holy Spirit speaks through. That's the only thing I can even connect with what you asked. Lloyd in Texas, have you ever thought about making a calendar to give the dates of the Passover, Pentecost, and other feasts? Well, the Bible gives us that information in Leviticus chapter 23. As long as you know that the Hebrew calendar year started with the spring equinox, which is the first of Abib on the Hebrew calendar. You can order a CD by Pastor Arnold Murray. Sounds like I'm selling CDs today. That's not my intent. But 30730 is called God's Calendar, and he teaches you how to recognize which of the holy days. Of course, the only religious holiday that we celebrate here at Shepherd's Chapel now is the Passover. What did they do at the feast other than read the law? They had sacrifices. We don't have sacrifices anymore. Jesus became the sacrifice for one and all time. In fact, is Jesus became our Passover, 1 Corinthians chapter 5, verses 6 and 7. That's the high Sabbath, the holy day you want to celebrate. Wendy in Virginia. I've been watching your teaching, and I'm out of time, and Wendy has a lengthy question. Wendy, I promise you'll be first up when we come back in our next lecture and we'll answer your question. I am out of time. I want you to know that I love you. I want you to know that God loves you. Why? Because you enjoy studying His Word. You like reading the letter He wrote to you, the Bible. Let me tell you, when God looks down and He sees you seeking knowledge of Him through the letter He wrote to you, it makes His day. Blessings always follow. We are brought to you by your tithes and offerings. If we've helped you, help us keep coming to you and to reach out to others who are lost in this world of darkness. One thing most important, though, and it's this, beloved, stay in His Word every day. Every day in your Father's Word is a good day, even with trouble. You know why? It's because Jesus is the living Word.
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The Mark of the Beast on CD is our free introductory offer to you. What is the Mark of the Beast? 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You need to know what the Mark of the Beast is. As it's written in Revelation chapter 13, verse 8, many will be deceived. There is no need for you to be deceived. Christ said in Mark 13:23, "Behold, I have foretold you all things." 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You may also request your free CD by mailing your request to Shepherd's Chapel, Post Office Box 416, Gravette, Arkansas 72736. 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

0: Welcome to the Shepherd's Chapel Network Family Bible Study Hour with Pastor Dennis Murray. Wisdom is understanding God's Word. Pastor Murray's unique teaching approach brings God's Word alive with meaning as he takes you on a chapter-by-chapter, verse-by-verse study of God's letter to you, the Bible. And now, here is Pastor Dennis Murray.
1: Good day to you. God bless you. Welcome to Shepherd's Chapel. Welcome to this Family Bible Study Hour. Ready to get back into our Father's Word here at the chapel? We invite you to get your Bible and join us if you'd care to. We're getting ready to have an old-fashioned Bible study here at the chapel. We're going to pick it up today, 1 Samuel chapter 19, verse 1. And in our last lesson, we left off with things continually getting worse and worse for Saul. His jealousy of David's successes militarily in the wars against the Philistines. Of course, it all started with when David killed the Philistine champion of Gath, Goliath. But Saul kind of kept his promise that he was going to give one of his daughters to whoever killed Goliath. And he did this, though, with an ulterior motive with David. And he's going to make it to where, and he sent messengers to David, and the king wants to give you his daughter. And he said, well, you know, are you crazy? I'm a poor man. I can't come up with the kind of dowry that it would take to have the king's daughter to wife. And they said, they took word back to Saul, and Saul was trying to set David up. And he said, I don't want a dowry for my daughter. I want the foreskins of 100 of the Philistines, thinking that in obtaining those 100 foreskins of the Philistines, David would surely get killed in his attempt. Well, David didn't bring 100 foreskins of the Philistines. He brought 200. And as we ended our last lecture in verse 30 of the previous chapter 18, it said that his name was much set by. And that word set by in the Hebrew means that it was precious. And that kind of sets the stage for the continual decline of Saul over the next several chapters. The jealousy becomes worse. The evil spirit that was upon him becomes worse. It finally drives Saul mad. So with that introduction, let's ask that word of wisdom in Yeshua Jesus' precious name. Father, we ask you to open eyes, open ears this day. We pick it up, 1 Samuel chapter 19, verse 1, and it reads, And Saul spake to Jonathan, his son, and to all his servants that they should kill David. Now, this would not set well with Jonathan. Jonathan and David were like blood brothers. They loved each other as they loved their own self. This is ever putting Jonathan between a rock and a hard place. Saul is certainly not covering up his intentions any longer. He said, I'm going to call my servants that they should kill David. There's no blanket over that intention at all. But you see, Saul's problem is he's fighting against God's plan. Anytime that you fight against God's plan, you are going to lose. And this is all Satan at work as well. At the end of our last lecture, I spoke a bit about the fact that the seed line through which Messiah would come was through King David. And if Satan had been successful in cutting David off, killing David, before he had any children, that seed line to Messiah would be destroyed. And no Messiah, Satan wins. Messiah came and Satan loses. Verse 2. But Jonathan, Saul's son, delighted much in David. They were really tight. And Jonathan told David, saying, Saul my father seeketh to kill thee. Now therefore, I pray thee, take heed to thyself until the morning, and abide in a secret place, and hide thyself. Don't sleep in your own bed tonight, David. If you do, you will be slain tomorrow. verse 3. And I will go out and stand beside my father in the field where thou art, and I will commune with my father of thee, and what I see, that I will tell thee. Now, what he's going to do is feel his father Saul out, and then let David know what Saul is, what his intentions are, although he made his intentions pretty clear there in verse 1. Now, David's not close enough that Jonathan can speak with him, but what he's doing here is hiding from Saul, but close enough to where that conversation is taking place that Jonathan can get to David quickly following the conversation, and that accomplishes two things. He lets David know what Saul is intending to do and when. Also, it would reduce the amount of suspicion that Saul would have towards his son Jonathan, in that he's close by, he would not be unaccounted for but a very short period of time. Verse 4, and Jonathan spake good of David unto Saul his father, and said unto him, let not the king sin against his servant, against David, because he hath not sinned against thee, and because his works have been to thee ward very good. David's been very useful to you from the time that evil spirit came upon Saul, and they sought someone who was skillful in playing the harp. David was there for Saul. Saul appointed David to be his armor bearer. That's a very trusted position. Then, of course, there was the matter of Goliath, when not any of the brave, courageous soldiers of the armies of Israel would fight against Goliath. David, being a lad at the time, was willing to take his life into his own hands, risk his life and limb to fight for the God of the armies of Israel, who Goliath had defied. And then, of course, you had the successes that David, as a captain of thousands against the military. You remember the ladies, the women of Israel would come out after the wars and say, Saul has killed his thousands of Philistines, David has killed his tens of thousands. So we have a very much a voice of reason from Jonathan. He's trying to talk some sense into Saul. It just goes to show, though, you can't talk sense into someone who is irrational. Verse 5. For he did put his life in his hand. He risked his neck and slew the Philistine, in reference to Goliath. And the Lord wrought a great salvation for all Israel. Thou sawest it. You witnessed it yourself, Saul, and didst rejoice. Well, Saul did rejoice until he heard the women of Israel singing, Saul has killed his thousands, David has killed his tens of thousands. Wherefore then wilt thou sin against innocent blood to slay David without a cause? David has done nothing to deserve the way that you're treating him. And Saul hearkened unto the voice of Jonathan. And Saul sware, as the Lord liveth, he shall not be slain. Now, remember, the Spirit of God is not with Saul at this point in time. He has an evil spirit. Now, do you think you could trust Saul, anything that he said at this point? Probably a better way to put that question, do you think David should trust Saul in any way, shape, or form? You know, it's important to utilize spiritual discernment. The more mature you become as a Christian, the more astute your spiritual discernment is. You know, you should be able to be in a room, and if an evil spirit comes in piggybacking on someone, you should immediately recognize it. You can feel it in the air sometimes. And that's what the importance of discernment. David certainly should not drop his guard against Saul at this point in time. You see, Saul has already tried to pin David to the wall twice with a javelin. Verse 7, "And Jonathan called David, and Jonathan showed him," or told him, "all those things. And Jonathan brought David to Saul, and he was in his presence," in his immediate presence, "as in times past." This reconciliation will be for a very short period of time. Again, if you were David, would you trust Saul any further than you could throw him? I think not. Verse 8, "And there was war again, and David went out and fought with the Philistines and slew them with a great slaughter, and they fled from him." David did not have a cowardly bone in his body. He was quite a warrior in his time. And, you know, all of this fighting was necessary to deliver Israel from the oppression of the Philistines. That oppression was from the time of Samson. Samson, a judge of Israel, began delivering Israel from the oppression of the Philistines. Samuel was a part of that as well on a religious front. David completed the act of delivering Israel from the Philistines. But it cost David. David very much wanted to build a house for God in Jerusalem once all the battles were over. God wouldn't have it. Why? Because David was a man of war, a man that had shed much blood. Verse 9, "And the evil spirit from the Lord allowed it, was upon Saul, as he sat in his house with his javelin in his hand. And David played with his hand." David, again, playing the harp, trying to pacify the evil spirit that was on Saul. And the jealousy, these victories that David was bringing to Israel over the Philistines and the evil spirit were growing and growing, causing, again, it will eventually drive Saul mad. Verse 10, "And Saul sought to smite David even to the wall with the javelin." Here we go again. "But he slipped away out of Saul's presence, and he smote the javelin into the wall, and David fled and escaped that night." David knew Saul's intentions. You know, someone doesn't throw a javelin at you and then you wonder what their intentions are. David's getting tired of dodging javelins. A javelin is a spear, if you're not familiar. Now, this was the third attempt on Saul's part to kill David. In all, there will be 9 attempts on David's life. By the remaining 6 will be by Saul's servants, or his soldiers, if you will. But 9 times Saul or his men will try and kill David. I couldn't help but think about a cat has 9 lives. Maybe it doesn't really apply here, because a cat's 9 lives, I think, are somewhat dependent on luck. David's repeated escape from Saul and his servants wasn't luck. It was God directly protecting that seed line to Messiah. Verse 11, "Saul also sent messengers unto David's house to watch him," in other words, so he wouldn't escape, "and to slay him in the morning. And Michal, David's wife," that's Saul's daughter, "told him, saying, if thou save not thy life tonight, tomorrow thou shalt be slain." Michal is encouraging David to run. You know, that would not be David's style, to run. I remember one time David did something that displeased the Lord. He decided and took it upon himself. Actually, Satan provoked him to number Israel. And God expressed his displeasure through a prophet. One of the 3 choices that David had of his punishment was to be pursued by his enemies for 3 months. Again, that would not be David's style, running from the enemy. He ran towards Goliath, the champion of Gath. Running from anyone was not his cup of tea, verse 12. So Michal let David down through a window, and he went and fled and escaped. David would spend a great deal of the next several years escaping time and time again from Saul and his armies. Now, I like this way this verse is written here. It really illustrates classic or typical Hebrew writings. The result is stated. David fled. Michal let David down through the window. He fled and he escaped. Now, in more detail, is it going to be explained to us how these events come to pass? Again, this is classic Hebrew writing, verse 13. And Michal took an image, this is teraphim in the Hebrew, and laid it in the bed, and put a pillow of goat's hair for his bolster, and covered it with the cloth. It was typical at this time for people to sleep with their face covered. And a bolster, nothing more than a pillow. So what Michal is doing is making it look like David is still in bed sleeping. This teraphim, probably a life-size human image of some household god, small g, that and further illustrates how far Saul had grown from Yahweh. 14. And when Saul sent messengers to take David, she said, he is sick. She's covering for her husband, David. And, you know, her father is a very powerful man. This could cost her life if her father found out that she was being disloyal to him, Saul, but loyal to David. Verse 15. And Saul sent the messengers again to see David, saying, bring him up to me in the bed that I may slay him. I don't care if he is sick. You pick the bed up and physically bring the bed and David and all to me. I'm going to kill him anyway. It doesn't matter if he's sick. Verse 16. And when the messengers were come in, behold, there was an image in the bed with a pillow of goat's hair for his bolster. David would later write of this event and how fearful he was, probably more so for Michal than himself, but the danger that he felt he expresses very well in Psalm 59. And Saul's servants are probably anxious for David to be out of the picture as well. You see, they are all interested in promotion and catching the eye of the king. And here David is kicking Philistine and over and over, success after success. Why? Because God's Spirit is upon him. But I think some of Saul's servants would be just as anxious for David to be gone as Saul. And Saul said unto Michal, why hast thou deceived me so and sent away mine enemy, referring to David, that he is escaped? And Michal answered Saul, he said unto me, let me go, why should I kill thee? Daddy, he threatened me. He said that if I didn't let him go, he was going to kill me. I'm sure Saul said, okay, that's all right, sugar. I should have never distrusted you. Verse 18. So David fled and escaped and came to Samuel to Ramah, Ramah being the home of Samuel. Samuel's kind of backed out of the picture since Saul became king, and told him all that Saul had done to him. And he and Samuel went and dwelt in Naoth. Now at Naoth there was a school or a university for the priest and the prophets. I think Samuel probably started that school. You have contact with some prophets later years, such as Elijah and Elisha. Both were involved with the school for the prophets. Now, I think David is probably seeking something from Samuel. Samuel anointed David king over Israel, and now he's on the run for his life, for his very life. And I'm sure he's saying to Samuel, are you sure that God wanted me to be king of Israel? I mean, somebody hadn't let Saul know that because he's throwing javelins at me. Verse 19, and it was told Saul, saying, behold, David is at Naoth in Ramah. I'm sure Saul thought, aha, now we've got him cornered. And Saul sent messengers to take David, to kill David. And when they saw the company of the prophets prophesying, and Samuel standing as appointed over them as the head of the school, the Spirit of God was upon the messengers of Saul, and they all prophesied. This shows that God is in control. Here, Saul, who's a powerful man, the king of Israel, sends his messengers to kill David. What does God do? He sends his Spirit, the Holy Spirit, upon these that were sent to kill David, and they're totally changed. They're not interested now in killing David. They're prophesying right along with the prophets, the students at the school. And when it was told Saul, he sent other messengers. He sent another, second group of people to kill David. And they prophesied likewise. And Saul sent messengers again the third time, and they prophesied also. Well, Saul has now sent three groups of people to kill David. What do you think Saul will do next? Then went he, in other words, Saul went himself, also to Ramah, and came to a great well that is in Sikku. Now, Sikku, this is the only place in the King James Version Bible that this place appears, and nothing is known about it other than that there must have been a great well or a cistern there. And he asked and said, where are Samuel and David? And one said, behold, they be at Naoth in Ramah. Verse 23. And he went thither to Naoth in Ramah, and the Spirit of God was upon him also. And he went on and prophesied until he came to Naoth in Ramah. A miraculous deliverance from not only Saul himself, but the three groups that Saul sent. All began to prophesy along with the prophets. God can change people's minds. He can change people. Verse 24, and he, referring to Saul, stripped off his clothes also and prophesied before Samuel in like manner, and lay down naked all that day and all that night. Wherefore they say, is Saul also among the prophets? Question. Now, this word naked does not indicate that it's not always used of complete nudity. It can mean that the upper garment, such as his cloak, his coat, could be mean. Is that important? I think probably not. But now this, is Saul also among the prophets? You might think back on chapter 10, verse 11 of this same book. You remember when Samuel first told Saul that he would be the first man king of Israel, he set a list of things that were going to come to pass. And one of those things was that he was going to run into a group of students of the prophets, and that he himself would begin prophesying to indicate to the people of that community, his home, Gibeah, where he was raised, that he was a changed man. And something was different about him. And that's when they first said, is Saul also among the prophets? In other words, could this be? This is amazing. This became a proverb among the people. Is Saul also among the prophets? And again, what we can learn from that chapter is that God is in total control. I don't care how bad the situation gets when the Antichrist is here. God's in control. He's going to be with his elect. He's not going to leave you hanging out to dry with the Antichrist. You're going to have exactly what you need, exactly when you need it to accomplish his will. He will make sure of it. Chapter 20, we're going to see Jonathan's final attempt to reconcile the problems between his father Saul and his blood brother David. Chapter 20, verse 1, and it reads, "And David fled from Naoth in Ramah, and came and said before Jonathan, 'What have I done? Question. What is mine iniquity? And what is my sin before thy father that he seeketh my life?'" What is my crime? What have I done that he's trying to continually pin me to the wall with his javelin? Verse 2, "And he," this is Jonathan, "said unto him, 'God forbid, thou shalt not die. Behold, my father will do nothing, either great or small.'" This means my father won't do the smallest thing without my knowing about it. "But he will show it me. And why should my father hide this thing from me? It is not so. And my father will tell me what his intentions are, and I will communicate those to you. He tells me, I tell you." Verse 3. "And David sware moreover and said, 'Thy father certainly knoweth that I have found grace in thine eyes.'" Your father knows that you and I are close, that we're tight. "And he saith, 'Let not Jonathan know this.'" Keep this secret from Jonathan, because if you tell him, he will go and tell David. "And as thy soul liveth, there is but a step between me and death." Your father tried to pin me to the wall with a javelin 3 times, and I'm getting tired of dodging javelins. "Then said Jonathan unto David, 'Whatsoever thy soul desireth, I will even do it for thee.'" Whatever you want me to do, David, you just say it, and it consider it done. The next few verses are David's request to Jonathan. "And David said unto Jonathan, 'Behold, tomorrow is the new moon.'" Tomorrow is a Sabbath, in other words. "And I should not fail to sit with the king," that's Saul, "at meat," a feast day, in other words. "But let me go that I may hide myself in the field unto the third day at even." Now, a lot of scholars wrestle with this verse as far as what feast day could we be talking about. Well, in my opinion, there was only one new moon, or actually better said, the first of a month that was a feast. It was the Feast of Trumps. It occurred on the first day of the 7th month on the Hebrew calendar, which was called Tishri. Then this verse goes on to say, David says, "I'll hide myself unto the third day." Well, the Feast of Trumps was not a 4-day feast. It was a 1-day feast. I think that there was probably, Saul had a civil feast in conjunction with this, and that's the explanation of why we're talking about 4 days. Verse 6. "If thy father at all miss me," David continues to Jonathan, "then say, 'David earnestly asked leave of me that he might run to Bethlehem, his city, for there is a yearly sacrifice there for all my family.'" You tell your father, if he misses me, that I asked you for permission to return to my family in Bethlehem to attend the feast. What David's doing here is setting up a fleece that he's seeking knowledge or counsel from God. And he's going to set it up to where whatever Saul's reaction is to when he discovers that David is absent from this feast will be his signal whether he can stay or whether he should leave. Now, the fact that David's family was sacrificing in Bethlehem at this time, Israelites were to make sacrifice at the tabernacle. But I'll remind you that at this time, the tabernacle is totally is dysfunctional. It's in disarray. You got the Ark of the Covenant at Kirjath-Jearim. You got the Mosaic tabernacle, the tent, at another location. There is no altar of burnt offering, so it was quite all right for families to set up their own sacrifice. That was the only way to offer a sacrifice to the Lord if you chose to. Verse 7. If Saul, say thus, it is well, thy servant shall have peace. But if he be very wroth, then be sure that evil is determined by him. Again, the fleece that David's throwing out, if Saul is at peace with David having gone to Bethlehem to celebrate the feast with his family, then all is well for David. If not, if he becomes wroth, if he becomes angry, then be sure that evil is determined. In other words, Saul still wants David dead. Verse 8. Therefore thou shalt deal kindly with thy servant, for thou hast brought thy servant into a covenant of the Lord, and there is none higher. With thee, notwithstanding, or but, if there be in me iniquity, slay me thyself, for why shouldest thou bring me to thy father? If you think that, Jonathan, that I have done anything that's deserving of death, I would prefer that you fall upon me yourself and slay me rather than taking me to Saul to kill me. Verse 9. And Jonathan said, far be it from thee. I'm not going to kill you or turn you over to Saul to kill you. For if I knew certainly that evil were determined by my father to come upon thee, then would not I tell it thee. As soon as I knew of what my father's intentions were and when and how, I'm going to let you know. Saul's suspicions might lead him to believe that there was a conspiracy going on, and that's what David is fearful of here. He's saying, okay, Jonathan, you're saying that if you know about it, you're going to come and tell me. What if you don't know about it, though? Verse 10. Then said David to Jonathan, who shall tell me, or what if thy father answer thee roughly? What if you don't know to come and tell me? Then who is going to tell me? David, again, is very apprehensive, and rightly so. I mean, how many times should someone try to pin you to the wall with a javelin that you don't watch them very, very carefully? You know, it's one thing to forgive, but when somebody throws a javelin at you, you better not be soon to forget. Well, how will all this turn out? Will David be on the run, or will he be staying to serve Saul? I think you know the answer already. David goes on the lam in our next lecture. Don't miss it. We got a short message. Won't you listen a moment, please?
0: Genesis 1:46. The first six chapters in God's Word. The world that was. Did you realize there was a world age before this one? Same old world, different age. The creation itself. When were the races created? You see, all the races were created separately, and you'll find that documented in these particular CDs. How and what was the sin in the garden? It will be discussed in this series also. This is a must for the serious Bible scholar, for if you do not understand how it was in the beginning, you certainly will never understand the end. I think you will find this series very rewarding and certainly will answer questions that no doubt you have always wondered about. Genesis 1:46. Hey, I know you're going to enjoy this series.
1: Welcome back. We're glad you could join back with us. Let's have the 800 number, please. 800-643-4645. That number good throughout Puerto Rico, the U.S., and Canada. If you have a biblical question that you'd like to pose to be answered on the air, feel free to call that 800 number and leave your question. Please don't ask questions about a specific individual, denomination, or organization by name. We try to teach God's Word in a positive manner. Throwing out negative about others by name serves no purpose. We simply won't do it. We'll let God's Word do the teaching, the correcting, and the healing, fully capable of all three. If you're studying via the Internet somewhere around the world and not able to use that 800 number, your announcer at the end of the hour will give you our mailing address. Quite all right to mail your questions in being the point. Got a prayer request? Well, we can do away with the telephone number. You don't need a telephone. You don't need a mailing address. Your Heavenly Father is there for you 24/7. You can go to Him anytime. I don't care where you're at. If you're driving down the road, you can talk to your Heavenly Father. You can approach Him. Since Jesus paid the price on the cross, what is the first thing that He did when He expired on the cross? That veil was rent from top to bottom. That veil that separated man from God. We can walk right on in now, and I encourage you to do that. And there was an awesome price paid that allows you to do that. So talk to your Heavenly Father. I really don't think you have a lot of competition these days. Your brothers and sisters are so busy in the ways of the world, they don't have time for God. That's why you are so special to Him when you make time to talk with Him. We do have these prayer requests, Father. We come united as one in the name of Your Son, Jesus Christ, Father. We ask You to look upon these. You know their needs, Father. We have illnesses, families that are sick, Father, addictions to alcohol, drugs. You know, Father, if it is Your will, a special blessing on these. We also lift up our military troops who are in harm's way around the world, Father. We ask You to watch over, guide, direct, touch, protect, and heal in Jesus' precious name. Amen and thank You, Father. All right, let's get to some questions and see what's on the mind of folks. First up, we have Don in Virginia. Was Joseph's wife Asenath of the children of Israel? Thanks for all that you and your staff do to feed us the word, and you're sure welcome. We're glad you enjoy partaking of His table, the word. Pharaoh gave Joseph, Egyptian obviously being Pharaoh, gave Asenath to wife to Joseph. And it states in the book of Genesis that she was the daughter of Potipharah, a priest of On. Now, what you probably don't realize that is that at this time that Joseph was working for Pharaoh, there were in lower Egypt Adamic peoples who were called the Shepherd Kings. They're also called the Hyksos, the mother of Ephraim and Manasseh. You can bet that she was Adamic, not Egyptian. Guy in California, where does it have the genealogy of the other children of Mary and Joseph had after Christ? Well, of course, Joseph was not the father of Jesus. So let me clarify, Jesus was not the son of Mary and Joseph. Jesus was the son of Mary and our Heavenly Father, His only begotten Son. Now, Joseph and Mary did go on to have other children. That's written in God's Word, Matthew chapter 13, verse 55 and 56. You have his brothers named by name, James, Joseph, Simon, and Judas. And then it states that he had sisters, plural, however, not how many. But nothing is said about genealogy other than that of their other children. James in Arkansas. When God asked Jeremiah what he saw, Jeremiah said a bunch of bones. Was that at the time or here in the future? And did he see spiritual people? Okay, we've got who said that mixed up a bit. It wasn't Jeremiah, and I don't know if someone wrote your question down wrong or if you were confused, but obviously it was Ezekiel that God asked him what he saw. This you'll find in Ezekiel chapter 37, verse 1 and the following verses. And Ezekiel states there, the hand of the Lord carried Ezekiel out of the spirit, and the bones were, of course, of the spiritually dead. And boy, we have a bunch of bones today, people who are spiritually deader than a doornail. You can see them walking down every street in our country today. People just have totally lost it. People have turned things upside down. They take what is right and make it wrong. They take what is wrong and say it's right. But God asked Ezekiel, "Ezekiel, can these bones live?" And Ezekiel said, "Lord, I don't know. You know." And the Lord said to Ezekiel, "Prophesy to these bones." You see, that's how you bring the spiritually dead back to spiritual life. You prophesy. That's to teach the Word of God. The Word of God brings spirituality back to the spiritually dead. Sandra in California, what does eye for an eye mean? Well, and thank you for your kind comments after that. And bless you as well. You'll find that several places in God's Word. Leviticus chapter 24, verse 19, and the following verses states, if a man cause a blemish to another person, in other words, so shall it be done to him. And then in verse 20 of Leviticus 24, breach for breach, eye for eye, tooth for tooth. It simply means what you put out is what you're going to receive. Alma from Alabama, we know what our flesh bodies look like, but Pastor Dennis, what will our spiritual bodies look like when we go to be with our Father in heaven? Well, in Genesis chapter 1, verse 26, what did God say? God said, let us, referring to the angels that were there with him, make man in our image. So if they made man in our image and we know what we look like, we know what the angels look like. They look pretty much like we do today. And we have Jay, I believe, or Joy. Joy, I think it is, in Maryland. I love your show. Please tell me, where did God come from? Who made him? Also, why does God let all these little kids in hospitals suffer from cancer? Well, God didn't need anyone to make him. He has been from the very beginning. He always will be. So in the book of Exodus, when God appeared to Moses and said, okay, Moses, you're going to lead Israel out of Egypt, and I want you to go and talk to Pharaoh and tell him, let my people go. And Moses said, well, now wait a minute. I'm going to go back down there, and the people are going to ask me, who sent you? And what did God say? God said, I am that I am. Ia Asha Ia in the Hebrew language. Will be what I want to be, when, and always will be. Your follow-up question, why does God allow children to suffer? God doesn't cause cancer or suffering. He provides Christian doctors, nurses, and technicians that care for those who do become ill. But, you know, to be in the flesh, God didn't promise us that it would be a rose garden. He didn't say that man will never get sick or children will never get sick. He didn't promise that. And if you think he did in the Word, you're not familiar with the Word. But he also did promise us in 1 Corinthians chapter 10, verse 13, that there's nothing going to happen to you that's not common to man. That means that there's nothing going to happen to you that hasn't happened to somebody else. And that God will never allow you to be tempted above what you're able to handle without providing you a way out. I'll tell you, some of these little troopers in the hospitals that are sick with cancer, and I'm talking about children, they could probably teach us, a lot of us adults, about faith and about belief in God and how to take the negative of life with a grain of salt, and to make the best of the situation that you can. Clarence in California, First Epistle of John 2:18, there'll be many antichrist in the world. And then in Jude 1 verse 6, angels which left their own place of habitation and one in the world today. I'm not sure. Firstly, are we talking about the same people here? It would appear that antichrist are born of women, but the angels that left their place of habitation and came into this world are not born of women. Okay, well, those of Jude 1:6 who left their habitation, you're right, were not born of woman. They are the Nephilim of Genesis chapter 6. They're called the sons of God there, the fallen angels, though. Nephilim in the Hebrew, the prime, Napha, which means full. And they refused to be born of woman. And for that, they've already been judged to death. And I'm not talking about death of the flesh. I'm talking about death of the soul. Now, when we're talking about the even now, there are many antichrists in the world. What it's talking about is there are many who not necessarily

necessarily the Antichrist, but those who claim to be Christians is what we were being warned about in those scriptures. Jeanette from Missouri. And thank you for your kind comments. There is a scripture that I've wondered about for decades, and no one has ever been able to explain it. Matthew 24:28, for wheresoever the carcass is, there will the eagles be gathered together. And that eagles is a bad translation. It should have been translated the vultures. Wherever the carcasses are, that's where you'll find the vultures. Luke 17:37, Luke's account of this same event, I take this to mean where the bodies of the two witnesses are, Revelation 11:8, you will find the vultures gathered to watch and see what happens next. You remember, the people are going to be celebrating when the two witnesses are killed and lying in the open area. And are they going to bury him? No, they're not going to bury him. You see, they put Jesus in a sepulcher, and when they came back, he was gone. A lot of people don't believe he was resurrected. So they're not going to bury the two witnesses because they're going to be resurrected as well. And boy, I say, I look forward to when that happens, because you know what happens immediately after that? As they're ascending, Jesus Christ is descending back to us. The second advent begins. The Lord's Day begins. Kathy in Texas, and you're welcome and question. You say God, in parentheses, Jesus died on the cross. Let's say Jesus died on the cross and took the stripes so that people and animals could be healed. Has God already healed us? We need to believe that he has the power to heal us and claim his promise of healing. Or do we pray for God's healing in each individual sickness? Thank you for making this clear. And the scripture you're talking to, Isaiah 53, and I'll repeat, Isaiah 53:5, which states, with his stripes, prophecy of Christ on the cross, we are healed. Well, think spiritual, not so much physical. Our sins are cured because he endured the cross. We are all in the flesh. The flesh, as I mentioned a moment ago when the question about why does God allow children to suffer? Sickness is part of being in the flesh. Much of that sickness is brought upon us because we don't follow his health laws. We don't eat according to Leviticus chapter 11. What do you do when you are sick? Well, James 5:14 tells us that to gather the elders and anoint. Well, what do we anoint with? We anoint with the oil of our people, anointing oil, olive oil. Tony in Kentucky, I'm starting to go bald on the front of my head. Is there anything wrong with people shaving their head? There's nothing that I know of in God's word concerning shaving of the head. Now, that brought to mind Leviticus 19:27, where it states that you shall not round the corners of your head. Now, at that time, there were Canaanitish priests, and there were some Arabic peoples who cut their hair from temple to temple. In other words, in a circle, looked like they put a bowl over their head and cut off anything that came out below the bowl. But God said, don't cut your hair like that, because I don't want you looking like these heathen people. Michael from Texas, what does the word Bible mean? And then you give like a cipher, basic instruction before leaving earth. I like that. Have you ever heard this, and what do you think? My brother told me this. All words mean something. The word Bible is not in the King James Version Bible. And by the way, I like your cipher, basic instruction before leaving earth.

0: part. Samara in Florida, and Samara is 9 years old. I live in Florida. I have a question. What does it mean that 666 is marked so Satan can't get in our house? And I love your teaching. Well, I'm glad you love studying the Word of God. Well, let's talk about the 666 first. And we learn in Revelation chapter 13, verse 18, that the mark of the beast, that's the Antichrist, for those of you who know what it's talking about, that his number is 666. And he comes in the sixth seal, the sixth trump, and the sixth vial. And you're talking about to keep Satan out of your house. What we do to keep Satan out of our house is we order him out, and we don't ask him, we order him out in the name of Jesus Christ. You know, if you ask Satan to leave your house, what he's going to do? He's going to laugh at you. But if you order him out in the name of Jesus Christ, that you're exercising the power that Jesus gave you in Luke chapter 10, verses 17 and 18. Power over all of our enemies, that includes Satan. Isabel in New York. Why did the anger of the Lord burn against Israel and incite David against them to say, go number Israel and Judah? This is amazing. We were talking about this in the lecture where I mentioned that God gave David three choices because he did this. And you're right, it does say God was that. Well, let me continue. David then had to choose from the three things the prophet Gad spoke of. 7 years of famine, flee for 3 years from the face of your enemies, or 3 days of pestilence. May God bless you and thank you for that. Now, make a note of 2 Samuel chapter 24, verse 1, states that the Lord moved David, but in Chronicles, 1 Chronicles 21, 1, it states that Satan provoked David. I think it was the latter, and there's a second witness to that in James chapter 1, verses 13 and 14. And that is there it states that God cannot be tempted with evil, neither tempteth he any man. It's just not the nature of God to tempt people with evil. Satan will tempt. Maria in Oregon, I give my tithe and money, but people tell me that it's not necessary to give money. They tell me my tithe could also be time to help other people, but I was taught that to give 10% in money. Well, tithes, the very word in the Old Testament, if you take it back to the original language, means 10%. That's what a tithe is. What is the purpose of a tithe? The purpose is to make sure, ensure, that God's word continues to be taught. And therefore you tithe 10% of your income where you are taught God's word. Now, I think what you're thinking about or what the other person is telling you about doing good deeds for other people, I think that would be more considered an alm, A-L-M, as Jesus taught in Matthew chapter 6. And an alm can be something that is to benefit someone who is less fortunate than yourself. Bob in Louisiana, please explain Revelation chapter 11, verse 7. Well, the beast is the Antichrist. After the two witnesses have finished their testimony, the Antichrist makes war against them and kills them. And they lie in the street or the pata, the wide open area. And then verse 11, after 3.5 days, the spirit of life from God enters them and they ascend. Again, I look forward to that time because what happens immediately after that, Jesus descends, the Lord's day, the millennium begins. I'm out of time. I want you all to know that I love you a great deal. Why? Because you enjoy studying God's word in depth. When your father looks down from heaven and he sees you reading the letter he wrote to you, it makes his day, you make his day, he's going to make yours. We are brought to you by your tithes and offerings. If we've helped you, help us keep coming to you and to reach out to others who are lost in this world of darkness. One thing most important, though, and it's this, you stay in your Father's Word every day. Every day in His Word is a good day, even with trouble. You know why? Because Jesus is the living Word.
1: 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Once again, that's Shepherd's Chapel, P.O. 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We invite you to join us for the next in-depth Bible study each weekday at the same time. Thank you for watching today's program, and God bless you.

The book of James. James is a book that I know you'll enjoy because it is written, when you rightly divide it, to those that are scattered abroad. That's to say the 12 tribes, the 10 tribes scattered abroad, being very specific in your freedom of Christianity, the repentance, giving much personal instruction as far as controlling our thoughts and finding peace, and giving us those parameters wherein Christianity, defining those things that come from the Word of God. Example, that bitter and sweet water cannot come from the same spring. Well, from God's Word, you should not have both either. The practice of healing brought forth in this book of James. I know you're going to like it. James, that great book of instruction.

0: Welcome to the Shepherd's Chapel Network Family Bible Study Hour with Pastor Dennis Murray. Wisdom is understanding God's Word. Pastor Murray's unique teaching approach brings God's Word alive with meaning as he takes you on a chapter-by-chapter, verse-by-verse study of God's letter to you, the Bible. And now, here is Pastor Dennis Murray.
1: Good day to you. God bless you. Welcome to Shepherd's Chapel. Welcome to this Family Bible Study Hour. Ready to get back into our Father's Word here at the chapel? We're going to pick it up today. Numbers chapter 7, verse 1. We invite you to get your Bible and join us today. We'd love to have you. Chapter 7, the dedication of the altar. And we also see the gifts from the 12 tribe princes. Chapter 7 probably chronologically would fit better after Leviticus chapter 8, verses 10 and 11, which is where Moses anointed the vessels, the furniture of the tabernacle, and in other words, anointed them into service. But we'll cover it where it is, chapter 7. We ask that word of wisdom in Yeshua's precious name, Father. We ask you to open eyes, open ears this day. Let's go chapter 7, verse 1, and it reads, "And it came to pass on the day that Moses had fully set up the tabernacle and had anointed it and sanctified it and all the instruments thereof, both the altar and all the vessels thereof, and had anointed them and sanctified them." And all of this according to God's instruction. This wasn't Moses' idea. This was God's idea of the way it should be. Now, that would be the vessels and the instruments that were utilized in the worship. That would be considerable amount of when you think about it, you've got the altar of burnt offering. Then also you had the candlestick, the menorah, the table of showbread, the golden altar of incense offering. Then you get down and you've got snuffers and spoons. All of that had to be anointed and set apart, sanctified for the worship of the Lord. Verse 2, "That the princes of Israel, heads of the house of their fathers, who were the princes of the tribes, and were over them that were numbered, offered." And these were those named specifically by our Heavenly Father in chapter 1, starting along about verse 5. You could think of these as the heads of the 12 tribes of Israel. Verse 3, "And they brought their offering before the Lord, 6 covered wagons and 12 oxen, a wagon for 2 of the princes." In other words, each tribe prince was responsible for half of a wagon. You had one wagon for every 2 tribes. "A wagon for 2 of the princes, and for each one an ox, 12 oxen. And they brought them before the tabernacle." Now, I think the wagons and the oxen are mentioned first here. Remember what God's doing. He's preparing Israel to move out, and the plan is to the promised land. We're going to see as we work our way through that won't come to pass except for 2, Caleb and Joshua. But you see, at the time that they came to Sinai, there was no tabernacle. They came to Sinai in the 3rd month of the 1st year. God gave Moses the design for the tabernacle and everything that went therein while they were at Sinai. So the tabernacle has been set up and in place. Now they're getting ready to take everything down and move. And therefore, the wagons and the oxen are very important to that. And that's the reason I think they're mentioned first. Verse 4, And the Lord spake unto Moses, saying, verse 5, take it of them, the tribe princes, that they may be to do the service of the tabernacle of the congregation. And thou shalt give them unto the Levites, to every man according to his service. And the wagons and oxen divided depending on what responsibilities the Levites had been given. And we covered part of this partially in chapters 3 and 4 when we were talking about the responsibilities that the various families of the Levites had. You had the Kohathites, the Merarites, and the Gershonites, and each was given specific responsibilities according to moving the tabernacle. Verse 6, and Moses took the wagons and the oxen and gave them unto the Levites. He gave them to the Gershonites and the Merarites. As we'll see, though, the Kohathites weren't given any wagons. Why? Well, we'll find out. Verse 7, two wagons and four oxen he gave unto the sons of Gershon according to their service and according to the requirements of their service as it was listed in chapter 4. And, of course, the Gershonites were assigned to take down the curtains, the actual tent material. On the inside of the tabernacle is where they hung these curtains, is what they're called. They had ornate artwork on them, religious, of course, and the ropes and other things that went up. And then they were required to haul them. And that was the purpose of the wagons and the oxen. And then, of course, they were required to reestablish the tabernacle, to reconstruct it, in other words, when they came to their new place of encampment. Verse 8, and four wagons and eight oxen he gave unto the sons of Merari, according unto their service, under the hand of Ithamar, the son of Aaron, the priest. And the Merarites were charged with transporting the boards, the bars, the pillars, and the sockets. And that was heavier material than the tent, curtains, the material. And that's the reason they were given twice as many wagons and twice as many oxen. And, of course, under the hand of Ithamar, Merari and Gershon both were to report directly to Ithamar. It was Ithamar's responsibility to make sure that everything that the Gershonites and the Merarites were responsible for taking down and transporting and reconstructing was done properly. Verse 9, but unto the sons of Kohath he gave none, no oxen, no wagons, because the service of the sanctuary belonging unto them was that they should bear upon their shoulders. And they were charged with transporting the holy things. And that's the reason the Ark of the Covenant, the golden altar of incense offering, the altar itself was made with rings that were permanently affixed to the edges of the furniture and the vessels so that they could run poles or staves through the rings, and then they would bear them, carry them on their shoulders. There was a time when Israel was moving the Ark of the Covenant. It was after the Ark of the Covenant had been lost to the Philistines. And when David was trying to bring the ark back to Jerusalem from Kirjath-Jearim, they were moving the ark the way the Philistines returned it, the heathen, on a new cart and oxen drawn. And the Israelites tried to move the Ark of the Covenant on a cart drawn by oxen. And what happened? Well, they came to a low point, and as they were crossing the rough point, the oxen stumbled, and the Ark of the Covenant almost fell off of the wagon. Uzzah, who was a Levite, reached his hand forward to steady the Ark of the Covenant, and they learned that God meant what he said. The Kohathites were supposed to bear the Ark of the Covenant on their shoulders, not put it on an ox cart, and God struck Uzzah dead. You can read about that in 2 Samuel chapter 6. But they were to bear these articles of furniture and the vessels of the sanctuary on their shoulders. Verse 10. And the princes, these are the 12 tribe princes again, offered for dedicating of the altar in the day that it was anointed, even the princes offered their offering before the altar. And we're going to learn that the offerings that they made were made over a 12-day period. One tribe would come forward and make their offering on one day, the next day, the next tribe, and so on and so forth until 12 days had expired. Verse 11, and the Lord said unto Moses, they shall offer their offerings, each prince on his day, for the dedicating of the altar. And we're going to learn also that there were 21 animals offered by each tribe that would have been had to offered on the altar. 21 animals times 12 tribes is 252, and it's supposed that that's the reason that they offered one tribe per day over 12 days rather than all of them on one day, because it was, for at the time, that was more offerings, animals to be sacrificed than what they could, they had capacity to accommodate. And so that's one of the reasons it's supposed that this happened over 12 days. Verse 12, and he that offered his offering the first day was Nashon, the son of Amminadab of the tribe of Judah. And the order that the tribes are going to be listed in here is by camp. You remember in chapter 2, we had the four standard bearers for the four camps, Judah, Dan, Ephraim, and Reuben. And then there were two other tribes. In Judah's case, it was Zebulun and Issachar that were under their standard, the tribe of Judah being Leo the lion. And so what we have here is, well, more on that in a moment. Verse 13, and his offering was one silver charger. And this was a shallow vessel that you could put water or flour in. The weight thereof was 130 shekels. This would be about 4 to 4.5 pounds. Pretty weighty vessel. One silver bowl, this would be a sacrificial bowl, of 70 shekels after the shekel of the sanctuary. Both of them were full of fine flour mingled with oil for a meat offering. And the meat offering in the Hebrew tongue called minka, often referred to as a meal offering as well. And usually then the meat offering, a little bit misleading probably, and a meal offering would probably be more appropriate, because it was usually flour that was offered for the minka. Now, there were seven holy things that were listed in Leviticus chapter 2. Three of the seven are holy, four are considered or called most holy. The three holy offerings are the thank offering, the firstborn offering, and the first fruits offering, while the four most holy offerings were the incense offering, the showbread, the sin or trespass offering, as well as the meat or meal offering, the minka, which we just covered in verse 13. verse 14, the list continues of what this tribe prince gave. One spoon of 10 shekels of gold full of incense. And then verse 15, one young bullock, one ram, one lamb of the first year for a burnt offering. Verse 16, one kid of the goats for a sin offering. Verse 17, and for a sacrifice of peace offerings, two oxen, five rams, five he-goats, five lambs of the first year. This was the offering of Nashon, the son of Abinadab. And what we're going to see is that each of the 12 tribe princes offered the same identical thing. And as a result of that, I'm not going to read 70 verses that the only thing that changes is the name of the tribe prince and the tribe who offered it. They all offered the identical same thing. And so skip with me to verse 84. I'm not going to labor you with listening to me read that over and over again. So we pick it up at verse 84, chapter 7. This was the dedication of the altar in the day when it was anointed by the princes of Israel. 12 chargers of silver, 12 silver bowls, 12 spoons of gold. And each of the chargers and the bowls, as we've just read of Judah, were filled with fine flour and mingled with oil, which would be used for the meat offering. Verse 85, each charger of silver weighing 130 shekels. And you'll note the shekels is in italics, meaning that it's been added for the ease of reading. Each bowl 70, and obviously that is shekels as well, although we don't have shekels inserted there in italics. All the silver vessels weighed 2,400 shekels after the shekel of the sanctuary. And it states the shekel of the sanctuary because at later times there was a shekel of the sanctuary. There was also a shekel of the king, and they were different measurements. No matter whose shekel you're going by, the sanctuary or the king's, that's a lot of gold and silver. Verse 86, the golden spoons were 12 full of incense, weighing 10 shekels apiece, after the shekel of the sanctuary. All the gold of the spoons was 120 shekels, a lot of gold and silver. And you might ask, well, where did Israel get all of this gold and silver? I mean, after all, they had been in bondage to the Egyptians for some 400 years. Well, when they left Egypt, God instructed them in Exodus chapter 12, verses 35 and 36, and it's kind of a bad translation in the King James Version Bible, but they were instructed to borrow silver, gold, and precious jewels from the Egyptians. And it really wasn't borrowing. Borrowing is when you receive something with the intent of returning it. There was no intent of returning the gold and silver and the fine jewels. Israel had earned those things, though, through labor that they had done some 400 years that they and their ancestors provided for taking care of Pharaoh's building appetite, making bricks. Verse 87, all the oxen for the burnt offering were 12 bullocks, the rams 12, the lambs of the first year 12 with their meat offering, and the kids of the goats for sin offering 12. And boy, that's got governmental perfection written all over it. And many people don't understand biblical numerics, but why is the number 12 governmental perfection? Well, you had 12 patriarchs. You had 12 tribes of Israel. In the New Testament, you had 12 disciples, and then later 12 apostles. What is 12 in biblical numerics? It's order and governmental perfection. God preparing, leaving nothing to chance as he prepares Israel to move into the promised land. Verse 88, and all the oxen for the sacrifice of the peace offerings were 20 and 4 bullocks, the ram 60, the he-goat 60, the lambs of the first year 60. This was the dedication of the altar. After that, it was anointed. 252 animals sacrificed altogether. And when Moses was gone into the tabernacle of the congregation to speak with him, the him, of course, referring to the Lord, then he heard the voice of one speaking unto him from off the mercy seat that was upon the ark of testimony, from between the two cherubims, and he spake unto him. And Yahweh's reply to the joyful and readiness of the gift-giving by the 12 tribe princes. Truly happy, joyous time, and God appreciated that. Don't let this throw you. The ark of the testimony is the same thing as the ark of the covenant. In fact, when we learn in Revelation chapter 11, the last verse, where the ark is today, it's called the ark of the testimony there, I believe, rather than the ark of the covenant. So everything is set inwardly and outwardly for the nation. In two more chapters, Israel picks up tent pegs and moves out for the promised land. So we're getting close. In chapter 8, the laws for the priest and the Levites, and in verses 1 through 4, we're going to see the instructions to Aaron, the high priest, fine-tuned a bit in regards to the candlestick, the menorah. Chapter 8, verse 1. And the Lord spake unto Moses, saying, verse 2, speak unto Aaron. Now this is going to become a problem in chapter 12. And what happens there is Aaron and Miriam, the sister to Moses and Aaron, challenges Moses and God, basically, that he shouldn't just talk with Moses, that he should talk with Aaron and Miriam as well. God didn't appreciate it. In fact, as he struck Miriam with leprosy at that point in time, and if not for the intercession of Moses, she probably would have stayed a leper. Verse 2, speak unto Aaron, or instructions to Moses, and say unto him, when thou lightest the lamps, the seven lamps shall give light over against the candlestick. Light, always symbolic of truth. And Israel was to shine their light in a world of darkness. And what this means as far as over against, we'll cover after we cover one more verse. And a candlestick, once again, it's not a wax cylinder with a wick in it as we think of a candle today. The menorah actually had 12 bowls that were attached to the main trunk of the candlestick, and then they filled those bowls with oil, olive oil, of course, placed a wick in it, and then lit the wick, and it shined forth light. Verse 3, and Aaron did so. He lighted the lamps thereof over against the candlestick, as the Lord commanded Moses. And what this is saying is that he placed the candlestick after lighting it on the south side of the inner court, better lighting the veil that separated the inner court from the Holy of Holies. and rather as opposed to lighting the entryway to the tabernacle is what the instructions are here. Verse 4, and this work of the candlestick was of beaten gold, unto the shaft thereof, unto the flowers thereof was beaten work, according unto the pattern which the Lord had showed Moses, so he made the candlestick. And those instructions given to Moses in Exodus chapter 25, verses 31 through 40. Now, beaten gold means that it was molded by hammering out the work from one single piece. The flowers were the bowls that I just mentioned that they put the olive oil and the wicks in. And the flowers were actually fashioned to resemble almond buds. And the almond is known as the earliest bloomer, indicating first fruits. Verse 5, and life in general. Verse 5. And the Lord spake unto Moses, saying, and here we're going to see the purification of the Levites in verses 5 through 14. Now, we're not talking about the priest here. The priest, the sons of Aaron, had already been consecrated in Leviticus chapter 8. Now, these are the Levites, the Merarites, the Gershonites and the Kohathites who aren't priests are going to be purified, and we're going to see first an outward purifying and then an inward purifying. Verse 6, take the Levites from among the children of Israel and cleanse them. And this again is for service into the sanctuary, and what they will be doing in and around the sanctuary. Verse 7, and thus shalt thou do unto them to cleanse them. This word cleanse in the Hebrew is taher, and it means to purify Levitically. In other words, it's a different word than consecrate, which was required for the priest, the sons of Aaron. And many people, I think, are confused and think that all Levites are priests. That's not the case. You had to be the direct descendant of Aaron to be a priest. And so you had to be a Levite to be a priest, but not all priests, not all Levites were priests, is a way to think of it. To cleanse them, sprinkle water of purifying upon them, and let them shave all their flesh, and let them wash their clothes, and so make themselves clean. Bullinger makes a note, if you have a companion Bible, that he believes this water of purifying is the same water that's going to be mentioned in chapter 19, which is there called the water of separation, and is for the cleansing of someone who has come in contact with the dead. I differ of opinion with Bullinger, and does that really mean anything? Well, it's not really an important issue today. The water that matters to us today is the living water, and that's what makes us clean. So, I think that this was just water that was in a basin in the tabernacle. And it's also interesting to note that particularly the shaving of their flesh and washing is one of the requirements of the cleansing of a leper, mentioned in Leviticus chapter 14, verses 8 and 9. Verse 8, then let them take a young bullock, and they've been cleansed on the outside. Now we're going to see they're cleansed on the inside. Then let them take a young bullock with his meat offering, even fine flour mingled with oil, and another young bullock shalt thou take for a sin offering. And as Paul would teach in 1 Corinthians chapter 15 so very well, that we have two bodies. We have a flesh body and we have a spiritual body. And we see the Levites first cleansing their flesh body. Now they're going to take care of the inward cleansing through the sin offerings, verse 9. And thou shalt bring the Levites before the tabernacle of the congregation, and thou shalt gather the whole assembly of the children of Israel together. And it's probably better that they gathered the representatives of the tribes. The tribe princes, no doubt, were there, heads of families. And again, though, if you had 2.1 million people, it'd be hard to get them all where they could hear and see, but it would be through their representatives and witnesses to this event. Verse 10, and thou shalt bring the Levites before the Lord, and the children of Israel shall put their hands upon the Levites. And I think this is symbolic of the people releasing the Levites to serve the Lord with all their heart and all their mind and soul. Verse 11, and Aaron shall offer the Levites before the Lord for an offering of the children of Israel, that they may execute the service of the Lord. And this symbolic of the Levites' sacrifice to do the Lord's work. And remember, the Lord took the Levites in place of the firstborn, which when he had the death angel pass over Egypt and take the firstborn of every Egyptian, including the livestock, that time he claimed the firstborn of all the tribes of Israel, but decided, though, that rather than the firstborn of all of Israel, he would take the Levites. Verse 11, and Aaron shall, we got that, let's do verse 12, and the Levites shall lay their hands upon the heads of the bullocks, and thou shalt offer the one for a sin offering, and the other for a burnt offering unto the Lord, to make an atonement for the Levites. And the reason they laid their hands on the heads of the, particularly the sin offering, was that the animal then was being sacrificed as they would be sacrificed. In other words, it's transferring themselves onto the animal that was being sacrificed. And I always think it's important when we're talking about animal sacrifice, due to our young viewers who are listening, to restate that we don't make animal sacrifices to please God today. He doesn't want our burnt offerings. His Son, Jesus Christ, became the sacrifice for one and all time. So it would not be pleasing. In fact, it would be an insult to God if you tried to sacrifice an animal to him when he sacrificed his only begotten Son. Well, we'll come back in our next lecture and wrap up the cleansing of the Levites. As I stated, we're getting close to having the nation of Israel organized inwardly and outwardly. It's almost time for them to pick up stakes and head for the promised land. Well, how will it go? Well, don't miss any of the lectures and you'll find out as we continue in the book of Numbers. Got a short message. We'll ask you to listen a moment, won't you please?
0: Genesis 1:46, the first six chapters in God's Word. The world that was. Did you realize there was a world age before this one? Same old world, different age. The creation itself. When were the races created? You see, all the races were created separately, and you'll find that documented in these particular CDs. How and what was the sin in the garden? It will be discussed in this series also. This is a must for the serious Bible scholar, for if you do not understand how it was in the beginning, you certainly will never understand the end. I think you will find this series very rewarding and certainly will answer questions that no doubt you have always wondered about. Genesis 1:46. Hey, I know you're going to enjoy this series.
1: Welcome back. We're glad you could join back with us. Let's have the 800 number, please. 800-643-4645. That number good throughout Puerto Rico, the U.S., and Canada. If you have a biblical question that you'd like to pose to possibly be answered on the air, feel free to call that 800 number and leave your question. The only format we have for answering questions is right here on the air, so please don't ask for a written response to your question. We simply don't have the time or staff that it would take to do that. And also don't ask questions about a specific individual denomination or organization by name. We teach God's Word in a positive format. Throwing out negative about others by name serves no purpose. We simply won't do it. Got a prayer request? Well, we can do away with the 800 number. You don't need a telephone number, and you don't need a mailing address. Your Heavenly Father is there for you 24 hours a day, 7 days a week. I encourage you to talk to Him. Make time each day to communicate with Him. Tell Him you love Him and thank Him for the many blessings that He bestows upon us. And if you think you're not receiving any blessings, two things. You might want to do a little self-evaluation. Are you doing anything to please Him? The second thing, you're probably taking the blessings He is giving you for granted. We do have these prayers. We come united as one, Father, in the name of Your Son,

protect, touch, heal. In Jesus' precious name, amen, and thank you, Father. All right, let's get to some questions. First up, we've got Montana in Kentucky. I'm 11 years old, and I wish to know why God doesn't talk to us anymore like he did to King David and Abraham and Noah. I asked my history teacher, and she said God chooses the way he talks to us. It can be by the voice of the Holy Spirit in your head or in a dream. Then I asked my grandmother, and she said he is disappointed in us. I don't know who to believe. Thank you. God bless you and Shepherd's Chapel. Well, I think both your teacher and your grandmother answered you correctly. You know, just because you got two different answers doesn't mean either one of them is wrong. They could both be right. God speaks to us, Montana, today through his word. You know, what the prophet said is written down for us to absorb and learn from today. And your teacher was right that God can choose to communicate with you by talking with you directly, which he does through the written word. That's his word. Also, he can talk to people through dreams, as is witnessed throughout God's word. Your grandmother is right that many of us, unfortunately, he is disappointed in when we don't do things the way that he instructs us to do, commands us to do. He's not pleased with us. Ernest in Kentucky. I have heard preachers quote some things from the Bible that follow. One well-known preacher said there have been and will be wars in heaven. Well, Revelation chapter 12, verse 6 and the following verses, we have a future war in heaven, and Michael, the archangel, and his angels will war with Satan and his angels. Michael prevails and boots Satan and his angels out. Another famous television preacher gave a detailed explanation of the buildings that we will be living in heaven. I would appreciate any help I can get in finding these things in the Bible. Well, in Revelation chapter 21 and 22, it describes the eternity in detail. So that's where you want to go to see about the buildings in the eternity. Lisa from Montana. I cannot find in the Bible where it says Paul fell off a donkey on the road to Damascus. Is this a tradition of men? It's not biblical, I can tell you that. You won't find where Paul fell off of a donkey on the road to Damascus. God struck him down on the road to Damascus, and he was temporarily blind. I think permanently, his vision was permanently damaged. That's the reason he wrote so large, and other people, in fact, did most of his writing for him. Paul always had a scribe. Greg in North Carolina, if your biological father married a Kenite, would that have contributed to alcoholic tendencies and self-unrest in my younger years, even though I knew Jesus was my Savior? Well, not any more than any other race would give you alcoholic tendencies or self-unrest. Luana from North Carolina. The Antichrist comes at the sixth trump, and Jesus comes at the seventh trump. You've got that right. But will the seventh come right after the sixth, or will it take a while? Well, the Antichrist, when he comes to earth, has a period of time to deceive all that will be deceived. The period of time that the political beast will have is 5 months. The Antichrist, I believe, will have 2.5 months, the half hour that there was silence in heaven. If you count the time Antichrist is here on earth, again, would be 2.5 months.
and then Jesus returns. So yes, there's the seventh trump happens after the sixth trump, obviously, but it doesn't happen right after. Antichrist is given a short period of time to deceive as many as he can here on earth. There's going to be a lot of the people on earth deceived, as it's written in Revelation chapter 13. The whole world will worship the Antichrist, with the exception of those whose names are written in the Lamb's Book of Life. That's God's election. Russell in California, please explain 1 Thessalonians chapter 4, verse 13. And that's Paul's teaching. And he states there, I don't want you to be ignorant concerning where those who are asleep are. And that means where those who are dead are. And that's the subject of 1 Thessalonians chapter 4, verses 14 through 18. Not the rapture, as so many have turned it into the scripture that documents that there is a rapture. You see, Jesus is coming here. And I can easily document that. Acts chapter 1 documents the fact when they saw him ascend from the Mount of Olives. And there were two angels standing there, and they said, "You men of Judea, what are you marveling about?" He said, just as he ascended, he's going to descend right here to the Mount of Olives. So we're not flying away anywhere. We might fly away in the deception of Antichrist, but it won't be to join Jesus. Jesus is coming here. Dennis in Indiana, I have a question I have not ever heard asked before. When Moses brought the children out of Egypt, why did he take them halfway down the Red Sea instead of going through at the north end of the Red Sea? Was it the command of God to Moses? Well, Moses didn't take the easiest straight line way for many reasons. One case, Israel asked the king of Edom to allow them to cross their land, and the king of Edom refused, and at that point Israel had to go a more difficult route. The going was rather rough. In Numbers chapter 21, the people started complaining that God and Moses had brought Israel out in the wilderness to die, and it angered God, and God sent fiery serpents among the people of Israel, and when the snake bit them, many of them died. So if you look at a map and try and make a beeline, what would be the fastest way for Israel to get to the promised land, that wasn't the case. And of course, the sites of encampment, it wasn't Moses who decided where they were going to encamp. It was the Lord. When that cloud descended, that's where they made camp. So it wasn't Moses making those decisions, it was God. Second request from Barbara in Pennsylvania. Well, it's your lucky day. I have been studying with you for about a year. I have learned so much more than I have ever known before. Thank you. I'm 71 years old. Well, God bless you, Barbara. My question, one, at the time when Satan is here on earth and I don't use his money, you say we could barter with neighbors. If your or my neighbor isn't one of the elect and I barter with them for food, wouldn't I be worshiping Satan in an indirect way? No, you wouldn't be worshiping. It's black and white. You either worship him or you don't. There's no gray area in worshiping the Antichrist. You either do or you don't. And bartering is a means of getting some food on the table for you and your family.

following is being wiser than the serpent. It's not worshiping the Antichrist. Your second question, since Satan is going to be like Jesus, will the Antichrist have scars on his hands and feet? He will do whatever it takes to deceive as many as he can. And who do we have here? I don't see. Jenny here, I see now. Why did Satan take a third of God's children in the first earth age? Because they were in spiritual bodies, so it wasn't to seduce them. Well, you're right, they weren't in flesh bodies in the first earth age, but Satan always has and always will want God's children to worship him as God. And Revelation chapter 12, which is a parenthetical chapter, it covers all the way back into the first earth age and goes all the way to the end of this dispensation in time, when the millennium starts, the Lord's day. The third, in Revelation 12, I started to say, it states there that the dragon, and we all know who the dragon is, that Satan drew one-third of the stars of heaven. And the stars of heaven are God's children, referred to many times in the Bible that way. Again, it happened, and what was the point? Well, he wanted them to worship him instead of God. He's pretty convincing. One-third followed him. I hope not that many follow him into the lake of fire, but there will be some, as it's rewritten in Revelation chapter 20. Jim and Linda in Tennessee, and thank you for your kind comments. Let me get to your question. I have sowed a seed, but I haven't been able to find the chapter and verse where it is, that when we are in the next earth age, we can go to our loved ones that are on the other side to get them to be brought over to the right side, but we will be away from the presence of God for 7 days. You're thinking of Ezekiel chapter 44, verse 25, where that's in the millennium. The God's elect, the Zadok, will have the right to leave the millennial temple and go, and you're kind of confusing the gulf in with that a little bit. But at that time, the Zadok will be able to go to their immediate family members who didn't make the first resurrection, but there's a penalty pay. They will be unclean for 7 days. Why? Because they've been in contact with the spiritually dead. Ezekiel 44, verse 25. Carmelita in Wisconsin, will all the soldiers that fought and killed in war be forgiven by God? Well, they don't need to repent and be forgiven for protecting our rights and freedoms. They are guilty of no sin as a result of fighting in a war. Self-defense is not murder. Everyone has an inherent right to defend themselves. And when you're in a situation, a war, where it's either kill or be killed, that's called self-defense. But and you have people who try to put guilt trip on our military folks, thinking that the commandment in God's word, thou shalt not kill, applies to them, and they broke the commandment to kill. And I'm going to take it to the New Testament when Jesus talks in Matthew chapter 5, verse 17 and 18. He says there, the law says those who kill are in danger of the death. And what kill is there in the Greek language is phanus, and it means homicide. A soldier fighting for his country is not committing premeditated homicide. H.R.

0: Then it's mentioned that he has sisters. Of course, they'd be half-sisters because Joseph was not the father of Christ, the biological father. He was his stepfather. And his sisters are mentioned in verse 56 of Matthew chapter 13. Joan from Minnesota, could you please tell me where to find the subject of the Ark of the Covenant? I was watching National Geographic one night and they were talking like it was an object, like an animal made of gold or something. I thought it was an agreement between God and man. I'm quite confused on the subject, so have been trying to find it in my Bible. Okay, Joan, and you're a little mixing up a couple things there. A covenant is an agreement or a contract, such as in Genesis chapter 6, verse 18. God made a covenant with Noah. And you can read about that in Genesis chapter 6. There were many covenants made in the Bible, and it was an agreement or a contract. The Ark of the Covenant, the description of how it was to be constructed was given to Moses by our Heavenly Father in Exodus chapter 25. And it was, you could think of it as a piece of furniture, a very important piece of furniture. Part of the Ark of the Covenant was the mercy seat, and that was the throne of God while he was here on earth walking among men. And I mentioned earlier that the Ark of the Covenant now is in heaven. Revelation chapter 11, the last verse, tells us that John saw the Ark of the Testimony in heaven. How did it get there? Well, I think that God took it when he took Elijah up. Judy in Pennsylvania, Enoch taught against mixing with the fallen angels. How did the women know they were angels or not, or human? Now, will women know when the fallen angels are in the future? Well, no, they won't. And that's the reason that Paul warned in 1 Corinthians chapter 11 about the angels, and that the women and men need to have Christ over their head because of the angels. So the women in Genesis chapter 6 didn't know that they were fallen angels. All they knew was that they were good-looking rascals, and guess what? They're going to be good-looking rascals when they return in the future. DJ in Arkansas, Pastor, if we want a financial blessing so we can begin to tithe to God, should we wait for our blessing, or should we pay what we can before the blessing comes? What should we do for financial blessing? Well, you know, if you aren't able to tithe, and what is tithe? Tithe means 10%. Some people, unfortunately, have gotten themselves in a situation where there isn't 10% left to tithe. In that case, work toward getting out from under usury. Usury can cause big financial troubles. Make an offering to God to show that you care. And it doesn't have to be 10%, and I'm out of time. I want you all to know that I love you a great deal. Why? Because you enjoy studying God's Word in depth. It makes His day when He looks down and sees you seeking knowledge from Him. We are brought to you by your tithes and offerings. If we've helped you, help us keep coming to you and to reach out to others who are lost in this world of darkness. Most important this, though, you stay in His Word every day. Every day in your Father's Word is a good day, even with trouble. Do you know why? It's because Jesus is the living Word.
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The Mark of the Beast on CD is our free introductory offer to you. 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You need to know what the Mark of the Beast is. As it's written in Revelation chapter 13, verse 8, many will be deceived. Christ said in Mark 13:23, "Behold, I have foretold you all things." 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Don't be deceived by Satan.

0: Welcome to the Shepherd's Chapel Network Family Bible Study Hour with Pastor Arnold Murray. Wisdom is understanding God's Word. Pastor Murray's unique teaching approach brings God's Word alive with meaning as he takes you on a chapter-by-chapter, verse-by-verse study of God's letter to you, the Bible. And now here is Pastor Arnold Murray.
1: Good day to you. God bless you. Say welcome to the Shepherd's Chapel. Welcome to this family Bible study hour back in our Father's Word, Book of Joshua. The same word in the Greek would be Jesus, which is to say Yahweh's Savior. And we have a type here. As Moses was the lawgiver giving us the law, Joshua is the one that takes the children into the promised land. Now, in the last lecture, we crossed the Jordan. Father helped them, assisted them in that. And he gives specific instructions on how to take Jericho, meaning a place of fragrance. In 7 days, they were supposed to muster, and with seven priests and seven trumpets. And you should put together from that you're getting a preview of that is to come. The seven trumps of the great book of Revelation, the 7,000 of God's elect that witness, and certainly the enemy comes down, what? At the power of God, not man, but the power of God, because God gave Jericho into their hand. As long as what? As long as they did it exactly at his command. That is so important that anytime a group or an organization or a person leaves God out of the equation, you're going to fail. Nothing can ever succeed without our Heavenly Father. It will fall in one way or the other as time goes on. Why? Well, that's the way it is. But they certainly believed in our Father. They followed him. And we're going to pick it up with chapter 6, verse 8. As God has given them the exact order of events, let's see how they carry it out as we get into chapter 6, verse 8. Word of wisdom from our Father, and it reads, "And it came to pass, when Joshua had spoken unto the people, that the seven priests bearing the seven trumpets of ram's horns passed on before the Lord, and blew with the trumpets, and the ark of the covenant of the Lord followed them." The trumpets first, and the ark of the Lord following them. The very presence of God. Verse 9, "And the armed men went before the priest and blew with the trumpets, and the rearward came after the ark, the priest going on and blowing with the trumpets." So again, we have the procession, and in exact order as God told them to take it. Always remember, the presence of God is necessary to be successful. Who are the armed men? They're the part of half-tribe Manasseh and the others that were making their home on the east bank of the Jordan. They were armed, 40,000 of them, five abreast, and they were pretty impressive. Verse 10. "And Joshua had commanded the people, saying, Ye shall not shout, nor make any noise with your voice. Neither shall any word proceed out of your mouth until the day I bid you shout. Then shall you shout," or "then shall you speak." This should remind you, in as much as we're talking about God's elect here, the seven trumps and the seven priests, be symbolic of God's elect. When is it you're supposed to speak? You're not supposed to until the Holy Spirit speaks through you when you're delivered up. This is a prelude of that, and you need to live and learn. As it is written in Mark chapter 13, Matthew 24, and Luke 21, you're not to premeditate what you will even say. And you are to hold it until that time that the Holy Spirit speaks. Then things happen. What happened in this case, as an example, verse 11. "So the ark of the Lord compassed the city, going about it once, and they came into the camp and lodged in the camp. That's one time every day for how many days? Verse 12. And Joshua rose early in the morning, and the priest took up the ark of the Lord, not leaving God out of the equation. Don't ever, ever try to leave the name of God out of anything that you have anything to do with, or you will fail. Verse 13. And seven priests bearing seven trumpets of ram's horns before the ark of the Lord went on continually and blew with the trumpets, and the armed men went before them, but the rearward came after the ark of the Lord, the priests going on and blowing with the trumpets. I'll bet the people in Jericho were saying, what in the world are these people doing? But they were frightened, because God, as we learned in Exodus chapter 2, Deuteronomy chapter 2, rather, verse 25, God had already frightened to put the fear of God in these people. You see, don't leave God out of the equation. He's the one that did it, not the people. It's real easy for people to think, well, we were really something. We really did that. Not without his help, you didn't. And you must give him the credit. Verse 14, and the second day, they compassed the city once and returned into the camp. So they did 6 days, one after the other, each day, and compassed the city and then parked. Verse 15, and it came to pass on the seventh day. This is the day of the seventh trump. Listen carefully. That they rose early about the dawning of the day and compassed the city after the same manner seven times. Only on that day they compassed the city seven times, not once, seven times. And by whose order? By God's. That's the witness. Spiritual completeness is what seven is symbolic of. 16, and it came to pass at the seventh time, when the priest blew with the trumpets, Joshua said unto the people, shout, for the Lord hath given you the city. And so it is, that it was a time to speak. And what people say at that time, that God gives us in the city, so to speak, to take it away out from the false ones, then the Holy Spirit speaking through us to even the opposition can't resist the words that come from your mouth. Luke chapter 21 documentation. Even your adversaries are convinced by what you say. Verse 17, and the city shall be accursed, even it, and all that are therein, to the Lord. Only Rahab the harlot shall live, she and all that are with her in the house, because she hid the messengers that we sent. And of course, as you know, I have a very strong argument. She was not a harlot, she was only called that, because she was in the linen business, and she kept flax on the roof of her home and manufactured some of the best linen in the country. And naturally, people that weren't as good at that occupation naturally started stories about her. But inasmuch as it was her mother, her father, and her brothers and her sisters that was in her home, it was not a harlotry house. Verse 18, and ye, in any wise, keep yourselves from the accursed thing. This is important. Lest you make yourselves accursed, when you take of the accursed thing and make the camp of Israel a curse and trouble it. In other words, what is the accursed thing? False religion. To worship something that is untrue. To be deceived and even worship Satan, if you would, when he comes as the false Messiah. That is the accursed thing. And do you know something? Once you take of it and you sip that cup of lies and believe it, then you're in a heap of hurt, because you left God out of the equation. You went with falseness. God will not accept that. Anytime you bring something into the camp that is perverted, a perversion, or lies against friends, and especially to leave the true God out of the equation, you're going to fail. Because Father will not, he will not have it. He will not allow that to take place. That's why he calls it the accursed thing. To set the example, this will probably end out to be a evil priest robe, a false religion. That someone said, don't I look good in this robe? Don't I look good in this false religion? You don't want to go there. That will get Father in Heaven's attention, and you will be accursed. Verse 19, but all the silver and gold and vessels of brass and iron are consecrated unto the Lord. They shall come unto the treasure of the Lord. They'd already, while they were out in the wilderness, melted down all the gold and made them a golden calf when Moses was up on the mount, and Moses ground it up and made them eat it. They were ready to restock the treasure of the Lord because of the accursedness of the children of Israel. So it was time to take the treasure and build it up a little bit. Verse 20. So the people shouted when the priest blew with the trumpets, that seventh trump, and it came to pass when the people heard the sound of the trumpet, and the people shouted with a great shout, and that the wall fell down flat. It fell from underneath. In other words, it sunk down totally out of sight, level with the ground. It didn't fall over, being a divine intervention by Almighty God. So that the people went up into the city, every man straight before him, and they took the city. Why? Because God gave it to them. What a victory. But a victory in God and for God. Verse 21, and they utterly destroyed all that was in the city, both man and woman, young and old, and ox and sheep and ass, with the edge of the sword. That's the sword of the Lord, the very sword that the Spirit of God showed up, the angel of the Lord, rather, and he was armed with a huge sword. 22, but Joshua had said unto the two men that had spied out the country, go into the harlot's house, this one they called a harlot anyway, and bring out thence the woman and all that she hath, as you swear unto her. You keep your word to her. You promised. The red thread was placed. Verse 23, and the young men that were spies went in and brought out Rahab and her father and her mother and her brethren and all that she had. And they brought out all her kindred and left them without the camp of Israel. They kept their word. They protected her. Why? Because she had fought for Israel. And ultimately would end up in the genealogy of the Lord Jesus Christ. That's why she was not an harlot. You know, unless God himself names somebody, if it is men that name them, there is a reason for names, such as Moses' name was drawn. Moses means drawn from the water. That's how they name people. But when God names somebody, you can count on that. But God didn't name Rahab the harlot. Men called her that. Verse 24, and they burnt the city with fire, and all that was therein, only the silver and the gold and the vessels of brass and of iron, they put into the treasure of the house of the Lord. It was acclaimed and sanctified as worthy. 25, and Joshua saved Rahab the harlot alive and her father's household and all that she had, and she dwelleth in Israel even unto this day, because she hid the messengers which Joshua sent to spy out Jericho. She was a true trooper. And that genealogy is within Israel even to this day. Why? Because it was in the genealogy of Christ. 26, and Joshua adjured them at that time, saying, cursed be the man before the Lord that riseth up and buildeth this city Jericho. He shall lay the foundation thereof in his firstborn, and in his youngest son shall he set up the gates of it. 27, so the Lord was with Joshua, and his fame was noised throughout all the country. He was loved by the people. Just as Moses was loved by them, so was Joshua. Why? He was a man that God had his hand upon him and giving him orders. When you listen to our Heavenly Father, you're not going, what a victory. I mean, that's something you can really feel good about it. And if you're not careful, man could work himself in here where, oh, we're the greatest. We just really took that city. No, they didn't. God did. Okay. God allowed it. Without God's help, it would not have happened. I mean, that was quite a wall to cross over, and God let it sink, taking it underneath where they could just walk over, and left the people, and had already put the fear of God in them many moons before. How quick do people learn? When you follow God, everything is A-okay. Quite a victory. Chapter 7, verse 1. But the children of Israel committed a trespass in the accursed thing. Uh-oh. For Achan means trouble, and boy was he trouble. The son of Carmi, that's to say vine dresser, the son of Zabdi, my gift, the son of Zerah, of the tribe of Judah, took of the accursed thing, and the anger of the Lord was kindled against the children of Israel. All of them. He had specifically given orders, don't allow anyone to partake of that accursed thing. He had. Old troublemaker had, as we will find out. And God will not allow it. You know, in the military army of Israel, even the straddle trench, which is to say the toiletry, had to be outside the camp. Nothing was allowed inside the camp, especially perverted things. Verse 2, and Joshua sent men from Jericho to Ai. Ai means a heap, and it probably was, which is beside Beth Aven. That's Beth Aven is the house of nothing, okay, empty. On the east side of Bethel, the true house of El, house of God, and spake unto them, saying, go up and view the country. And the men went up and viewed Ai. They looked that heap over, looked it over good. Verse 3, and they returned to Joshua and said unto him, let not all the people go up, but let about 2,000 or 3,000 men go up and smite Ai. We're good. Okay. And make not all the people to labor thither, so for they are but a few. There's not very many up there. We spied it out well. We did our intelligence work on that particular city. You see, in their intelligence work, they left something out. Joshua sent them up there to spy it out. But in their planning, they left God out of the equation. God didn't tell them to go up there. God didn't tell them you should only take 3,000 up there. I don't care if there is but a few. They left God out of the equation. You want to know what happens to your life when you do that? Well, you'll find out. Let's read and learn. Verse 4. So there went up thither of the people about 3,000 men, and they fled before the men of Ai. I mean, they went up brave, but they came out running like a bunch of rabbits. I mean, they got beat bad, real bad. Verse 5, and the men of Ai smote of them about 36 men, for they chased them from before the gate even unto Shebarim, that's to say the breach, and it was a breach, all right, and smote them in the going down, wherefore the hearts of the people melted and became as water. They melted like water. They became a bunch of wimps. The brave men that they were, they left the bravest of all out of the equation. They left God out of the equation. You cannot do that and be successful. I mean, it turned brave men into a bunch of wetback wimps that were worthless, that just a few of the enemy beat the whole bunch. I mean, put them on the run. If God is with you, you have a great advantage in your life. Your mind is solid. Your heart is right. You are blessed because God takes, he doesn't move every rock out of the road for you. He expects you to be able to cut it because you're not a wimp. But what you can't handle, he sure can and will. So here, learn the lesson well. First of all, they disobeyed God, and one in the group partook of the accursed thing, and it fell on everyone because it was given as an order over all. Verse 6, and Joshua rent his clothes and fell to the earth upon his face before the ark of the Lord until the eventide, and he and the elders of Israel, and put dust upon their heads. Verse 7, and Joshua said, alas, O Lord God, wherefore hast thou all but brought this people over Jordan to deliver us into the hand of the Amorites to destroy us? Would to God we had been content and dwelt on the other side of Jordan. We'd have been better off if we'd never come over here. Now, that, you know, this is disappointing when you see Joshua in this frame of mind and reacting in this way. Why? He left God out of the equation. It is a difficult thing for him to keep up with what each one of them took as they raided this town, as they took the city. But one took an accursed thing. But he, as commander, when he sent the troops in, he didn't ask God about it. God didn't give them Ai, the heap. And all it was a heap. And they got their gorge thumped, I mean royally. And here, even Joshua is weeping and acting wimpishly when he's a great man. If he could only remember, we left God out of the equation. But God blessed us so. Yeah, and you got real good, didn't you? You took Jericho so easy that you were a bunch of real tough troopers. But you weren't tough. It was God that blessed you and allowed you to take the city, that did the planning. God didn't plan Ai. That's why they're in the mess they are. Verse 8, O Lord, what shall I say when Israel turneth its backs before their enemies? It's going to make us look like a bunch of wimps, which we are. Verse 9, for the Canaanites and all the inhabitants of the land shall hear of it, and shall Enveron, they will surround us round and cut off our name from the earth. And what wilt thou do unto thy great name? And what wilt thou do unto thy great name? This is kind of pitiful, but he'll wake up. Everybody has a right to kind of learn the hard way or to be reminded the hard way. 10, and the Lord said unto Joshua, get thee up. Wherefore liest thou thus upon thy face? What are you down there wallowing like a wimp for in the dirt? Get up. Verse 11, Israel hath sinned. Whom God gives much, he expects much. You wouldn't know that. Israel hath sinned, and they have also transgressed my covenant, which I commanded them. They broke my law. For they have even taken of the accursed thing and have also stolen and dissembled also and have put it even among their own stuff. They've stolen, they put the accursed thing even and they're claiming it as their own. 12, therefore the children of Israel could not stand before their enemies, but turned their backs before their enemies because they were accursed. Neither will I be with you anymore except you destroy the accursed from among you. God won't tolerate it. This is why you do not understand the danger when you leave God's name out of your equation. You are asking for trouble that no one can handle. You're bringing a curse down upon the people. And, you know, but yet we have freedom. If a person wants to do that, hey, let them go to hell. We don't care. But don't you do it. You bring God right into the very center place. And don't be wimpish about it. Stand up and be a man or a woman or a child of God. And be proud of it. For God will bless you, but at the same time, you partake of the accursed thing. You turn on God. You drive God's name out and see what happens to you. Verse 13, up, sanctify the people and say, sanctify yourselves against tomorrow. For thus saith the Lord God of Israel, there is an accursed thing in the midst of thee, O Israel. Thou canst not stand before thine enemies until you take away the accursed thing from among you. There is no way you're going to be blessed again until you get it right, until you get it straight. You know, it's very simple. You either do it God's way or it's not going to work. You're either going to do it God's way or the people are going to suffer big time. We kind of, you know, you don't have to look very far to find and see the suffering. Verse 14, in the morning, therefore, you shall be brought according to your tribes, and it shall be that the tribe which the Lord taketh shall come according to the families thereof, and the family which the Lord shall take shall come by households. And the household which the Lord shall take shall come man by man. I'm going to do some sifting, is what God's saying. I'm going to sift you out. Verse 15, and it shall be that he that is taken with the accursed thing shall be burnt with fire, he and all that he hath, because he hath transgressed the covenant of the Lord, and because he hath wrought folly in Israel. We're going to destroy him. And burnt with fire, that's what hellfire is. God is a consuming fire. So, my friend, there are very few things our father, this wickedness that is in Israel, must leave. This wickedness among the people, when you leave God out of the equation, you better wake up. Because God is not a happy camper when that happens. And if you ever had any blessings, you're going to go from the top to the bottom until you can humble yourself enough to get organized that you bring God back into the equation and have his blessings. It's that simple. Verse 16. So Joshua rose up early in the morning, and he brought Israel by their tribes. And the tribe of Judah was taken. Gonna get them first. Well, and so it is that we do. Verse 17, and he brought the family of Judah, and he took the family of the Zorahites, and he brought the family of the Zorahites man by man, and Zebdi was taken. Zebdi being my gift. 18, and he brought his household man by man, and Achan, ooh, trouble, there he is, the name meaning trouble, the son of Carmi, the son of Zabdi, the son of Zerah, of the tribe of Judah was taken. 19. And Joshua said unto Achan, my son, give, I pray thee, glory to the Lord God of Israel, and make confession unto him, and tell me now what thou hast done. Hide it not from me. You haven't repented. You've done something and you have not repented for it. Verse 20, and Achan answered Joshua and said, indeed, I have sinned against the Lord God of Israel, and thus have I done. I did it. 21. When I saw among the spoils a goodly Babylonish garment, it was a false priest robe. Oh, it looked good. And 200 shekels of silver, and a wedge of gold of 50 shekels, and weight, then I coveted them, and I took them, and behold, they are hid in the earth in the midst of my tent, and the silver under it, what? Under the garment. Keep that old garment on top, that old Babylonian religion, confusion. God will not tolerate Babel. God will not tolerate false religion. Why? Well, you break his word, because his word is very stern. I mean, this man, he not only troubled his own family, he troubled all the house of Israel. And when you let some nutcase or a group of nutcases come before people and throw out the equation of God in the midst of us, they're going to cause hurt on the whole nation, the whole people. And that's exactly the way it is, because God will not tolerate it. But here, I mean, he's admitted it. He's guilty of sin. Wonder what God will do with him. Well, he's already kind of said, hadn't he? You know, you cannot con our Father, and you cannot cross him. All blessings and wisdom flow from him. If you want to cut yourself away from that, you're asking for a heap of hurt. You do not want to go there. It's not fair to your family, your people, or your tribes. That is to say, of humanity, those that serve the Lord Jesus Christ. You do Christian things, and you stick with them. All right, bless your hearts. Don't miss the next lecture. You listen a moment, won't you please?
0: The Mark of the Beast on CD is our free introductory offer to you. What is the Mark of the Beast? Many false teachers would have you believe it will be a tattoo on your forehead or a computer chip implanted under your skin. It is getting late in the game. You need to know what the Mark of the Beast is. As it's written in Revelation chapter 13, verse 8, many will be deceived. There is no need for you to be deceived. Christ said in Mark 13:23, behold, I have foretold you all things. Jesus indeed told us how not to be deceived, and Pastor Arnold Murray takes you on a step-by-step study of God's Word concerning this critical subject, the Mark of the Beast. 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You may also request your free CD by mailing your request to Shepherd's Chapel, Post Office Box 416, Gravette, Arkansas 72736. Don't be deceived by Satan.
1: And there we are back again. Let's have the 800 number, please. 1-800-643-4645. That number is good from Puerto Rico throughout the U.S., Alaska, Hawaii, all over Canada. If the Spirit moves and you have a question, you share it. Won't you do that? Please never ask a question about a particular reverend or denomination or organization. We're not going to judge people. Why? Because we have a judge. It's our Father. Nobody puts anything over on him. He sees all, knows all, and so it is. So let him know that you love him. Once you do that, that's the main thing he wants from you. You that listen by shortwave around the world, it's always a pleasure hearing from you. And your announcer at the end of the hour will give you our mailing address. Got a prayer request? You don't need the number or an address. Why? God knows what you're thinking. No one can ever prevent you from praying, because you don't even have to pray out loud. So this, thank God for this great nation where we keep God in the equation. Father, around the globe we come, we ask that you lead, guide, direct, Father, touch in Yeshua's precious name. Thank you, Father, amen. Okay, and question time. We're gonna go with William from Arkansas. If I was born an alcoholic and a drug addict and barely got through life, now 50, will I still be punished for all the bad I have done? I keep praying to God, but I think he is not listening to me. Oh, he's listening, and when you repent, those things are washed away. It's never too late. And sometimes you've got to get really rough on yourself and stand up and be counted. Bring God into the equation. And when you repent, those things are washed away. And I think you're doing real good. And I'm sure that the Father is happy with you, because you're trying, you've repented. So you keep up the good work. You set a good example when you set that example following him. Van from Southern California. Pastor Murray, my question is, during the War of Armageddon, will the U.S. go against Israel or not? I think the Bible says all nations will come against Israel. I would like to know if this is right or not. Well, you see, when you realize our Father's word split the house of Israel away from the house of Judah, they are two separate houses. The house of Judah is in Israel, the so-called nation of Israel today. The true house of Israel is the United States of America, Canada, Great Britain, wherever those Christians migrated over the Caucasus Mountains, the 10 northern tribes, and they are Israel. So you need to identify the children of God, and in the sense that you better understand prophecy, in Christ we all serve him and are all found salvation regardless of who you are. But you really need to do a little work on the house of Judah and the house of Israel. Cheryl from West Virginia, I would like to understand your teachings about the first earth age, second earth age, and third earth age, or where is this in the Bible? Probably the easiest place to find it in the Bible is 2 Peter chapter 3, where it tells you that both the apostles and the prophets foretold you all things, and how that God destroyed the first earth age. It wasn't Noah's flood. It was the Katabol, the overthrow, and brought in this earth age, which will be destroyed by fire. Why? Because God promised he would never destroy the earth by flood again, and he won't. But by fire, he will destroy that is evil, okay? Meaning the rudiments, the elements. God is not angry at his children that love him. And the third earth age, of course, is the heaven age. It's mentioned many times throughout the Word of God. I would recommend, I have a study titled The Three Earth Ages, or if you have a companion Bible, I would highly recommend a deep study be made by you in Appendix 146 called The Foundations of the World. It'll help you a lot. Jerry from California, by way of Fort Smith, all right. I have a question for you concerning the millennium. I've heard you say that everyone alive at the time of Jesus' return will go into the millennium along with the army he brings with him. I also know that the elect will be in the millennium along with those on the wrong side of the gulf who didn't get a chance in the flesh. I've also heard you say that heaven will be shut at this time. So who exactly is not going into the millennium? Well, I think probably if I explain to you what is meant by heaven is shut for that 1,000-year period, you would understand better. Because those that take part, if you read Revelation chapter 20, in the first resurrection, on the second has no power. But the reason heaven is shut is those that have not overcome on the first day of the millennium cannot enter heaven, that is to say the eternal life, until the end of the millennium at the second resurrection. Then heaven is opened again where people can enter if they take part in the second resurrection, standing against Satan when he's released a short season. Reason being, heaven is shut. God will not allow anyone that hasn't been tested to prove that they can cut it. And all those that fell short will be tested in the second resurrection. And naturally, if they don't make it that time, what follows the second resurrection in chapter 20? The second death. What is that? It's the death of the soul. Gone. Blotted out forever. Randy from North Carolina. I'm still confused about the two witnesses. Are they here already? No, they are not. They have supernatural abilities, and certainly you will recognize them. Just as Satan has supernatural ability, they do also. And it will be astounding. Shirley from Indiana. 74 years young. I've been studying with you for about 8 years now. I love every minute. Well, thank you. My question is, I've been working with my dear friend and neighbor. She is really getting into the Bible, and I gave her and started to ask questions, but she stumped me on this one. She wants to be baptized, but there is no church around here that teaches chapter by chapter and verse by verse. Any Christian may baptize another Christian, but not all churches would receive that, but who cares? Christ will. Okay, so, well, you're doing good. Congratulations. Dave from Nebraska. Pastor, please give me documentation on there not being a rapture. Why do you not believe in the rapture? Well, could you tell me where God's word says there is a rapture? You would be hard pressed, because the word rapture is not in the Bible. I know that may come as a shock to a lot of people because they hinge their whole soul upon it. It's just not there. The reason I don't believe in it is because it's not there. Many people that are unlearned in the manuscripts and unable to read them and unable to follow a subject, object in literature, that literature being the Word of God in 2 Thessalonians and 1 Thessalonians. 1 Thessalonians makes it very clear that in the fourth chapter, where most people think there is a so-called flyaway, it's not what it's talking about at all. And they fall way short, and it's dangerous. It says it simply, if you believe Christ rose from the dead, you better believe all those that have passed on, that sleep in him, have risen also. They're not out here in the hole. They've already resurrected. Okay, they're already gone. They're with him. To be absent from this body is to be present with the Lord. And not until the seventh trump do we change into. The word air is not sky, it's not atmosphere in the Greek, it's breath of life. It's your spiritual body. You do not change into your spiritual body until the seventh trump. Now, do a little arithmetic. What happens at the sixth trump? That's when the Antichrist appears. Now, what are you going to do about that? You've been taught you're going to fly away. But here the Antichrist, but not until the seventh. We gather back to Christ. But what are you going to do with the sixth when the Satan comes as the Antichrist, claiming to be Jesus, come to fly you away? You would be kind of poorly equipped for it. That's why that I do not believe in the rapture, because the word's not in the Word of God. Robin from Arizona, you said you take communion 3 times a year. I know one is at Passover. When are the other 2 times? Thank you for your answer. Well, I want to say you should take communion anytime you feel you need it, for health reasons or for sin, for repentance or whatever. But as a church group, we take it 3 times a year at Passover, Pentecost, and Feast of Tabernacles, Fall Fellowship. Roy from North Carolina. Did Jesus' death on the cross change the food laws in Leviticus chapter 11? Or are these now done away with? Who would ever tell you a thing like that? Have our flesh bodies changed? The answer is, of course not. And God's laws are the same yesterday, they are today, and they will be forever. Ordinances and blood rituals, no. Christ's blood overrode many of those. But the health laws are still the same. Breaking a health law is not a sin to hell, but it's a sin to your health. And everybody wants to be healthy, and the food laws, that's God's way of saying, eat this way, you'll be a lot healthier. Deborah from Georgia, what scripture talks about the silver cord? Thank you. Ecclesiastes in the Old Testament, chapter 12, verse 6 and 7. Ecclesiastes is written to the man that walks under the sun, meaning flesh-bodied people. The book of Ecclesiastes tells you how to have happiness and patience in flesh bodies, how to overcome, how to be pleasing to God, what happens to the flesh body and what happens to the spiritual body, for we have two bodies. It is a fascinating book, and I always love teaching it. David from Kentucky, are there any references I can get on the first earth age, the destruction? Of course there is. The destruction of the first earth age, if you have a companion Bible, you got it in the 146th appendix. But if you do not have, all you have to do is go to Jeremiah chapter 4, begin reading with verse along about 18, and it tells you the destruction of the first earth age. Not every city, meaning there were cities in the first earth age, every man, every bird, every animal, all of it was washed, was destroyed, complete. Not as Noah's flood, where in 40 days turned a dove loose and it brought back an olive branch, okay? Rondell from California. Why does Satan attack us when we are the weakest? Why does

it seem the more we learn, the stronger we get in our faith, the harder he attacks us. Well, but he's got everybody else. So naturally, if you're one of God's elect, he wants you. But why would you put up with it, is what I want to know. If you've read Luke chapter 10, verses 18 forward, Christ gives you power over all of your enemies, including Satan. So why would you let him do? He's afraid of you. If you stand up and girt yourself with the truth of God's word and order him out of your life and back where he came from in the name of Jesus Christ, he will run from you. You do not have to put up with it. Satan loves wimps that'll just sit back and take it. Just go ahead and beat me. I'm just a poor little Christian that enjoys being beaten and walked over, and I'm not talking down to you, but I'm telling you, why would you put up with it? Get tougher than a junkyard dog on him. Make him run from you. You're a man of God. Act like it, okay? Amy from North Carolina, what does it mean when they say, let the dead bury the dead? Well, this was used in one example of Christ when a young man wanted to follow him. And he said, I want to follow you, but I first must bury my father. Well, his father wasn't dead. His father was weak and dying, meaning it could take months for him to go ahead and pass away. And what Christ told him, if you're going to follow me, you'll have to come on and let the rest of the family bury your dead father. But if you're going to do God's work, you got to get it on. You can't wait around months and months and then decide, now I'm ready, I'm going. Okay. If God calls you, which apparently he had, that's the time to march. Dirth from North Carolina, thank you for your welcome. On Judgment Day, when I have to stand alone, will I be penalized for relying on your teaching of the Bible rather than doing it on my own? Of course not. You know, what do we teach chapter by chapter, verse by verse? It's God's word. And when you study, you're studying on your own behalf. My mission is to drive people into the word of God and to cause people to think for themselves. How do you know when you're in a cult? A cult wants to do your thinking for you. They insist that they do your thinking for you. A true personage and organization of God wants you to think for yourself, to have the ability to reason things out from what? God's word, using it as the gauge, and that's what we teach chapter by chapter and verse by verse. So of course he's not going to penalize you. He's proud of you for studying his word. That's why he sent you the letter, and that's why he sends teachers, is to help people better understand the word of God. Lori from Georgia, could you please explain the creation of Adam and Eve? Are they Caucasians or are they people of color? Well, it's real simple. What does the word Eph-Adam mean? It means the man Adam. What does Adam mean in the Hebrew tongue? It means when you say Adam, you're saying ruddy complected or to show blood in the face. I'll repeat it again. To show blood in the face. If you have a Strong's Concordance, it would be the Hebrew word 120. 120, Adam. To show blood in the face or to be ruddy complected. But God loves all of his children. He created all the races on the sixth day, as it's written in chapter 1 of Genesis, and it was good. He loved them. Haley, but he did have this one through which Christ would come that would be the savior of all races. Haley from Florida, could you please expound on when Satan comes down to earth and pretends to be Jesus Christ? I am very confused about that. Thank you. There's no need to be confused about it. The book of Revelation simplifies it. Satan comes down at the sixth trump pretending to be Christ, and Christ doesn't return until the seventh. So you know that from Mark chapter 13, the very teachings of Christ, what you're supposed to do during that time. You're not to let man deceive you, claiming to be a Christian preacher.

0: One's more severe than the other, but repentance catches all, basically. And so when you repent, how many times, they asked Jesus this question, and how did he answer it? 7 times 70, that's 490 times. As long as you genuinely repent, you can't con God. You gotta mean it. Now, if you have a habitual sin, that's kind of bad. That means one you just can't quite whip, okay? Then don't repent and say you're not gonna do it anymore when you keep doing the same thing. Ask him for help to conquer it. That's why we have our Father. If you need his help, ask for it. Don't repent and then do it again. If you have a weakness and you slip, ask him to give you power to overcome it. You got to talk to him. He's your loving Father. When you talk to him and say, I'm sincere, I want to beat this. I want to whip it. Then he can just take it just like that. Shirley from Arkansas, will I go to hell for smoking? Thank you, Pastor. Well, smoking is bad for your health, but it won't send you to hell. Okay, it's sin against your health, and it's something that really it's difficult to speak. If you're a heavy smoker, it's going to be very difficult for you to speak because your vocal cords are not going to stand up to it. You're not going to be a good witness if your vocal cords are not functioning properly. So, and also when your lung capacity doesn't function properly, it's pretty difficult to breathe. So if something hurts you, what do you do about it? Well, it's best to put it to the side. And again, if you have trouble doing that, talk to him. Tell him you need help with it. John from Illinois. I was saved before and baptized, and then I went back to doing the wrong thing. Now I am back with the Lord. Am I still saved and baptized? It's according to whether you repented of the bad things or not. It's one thing to say you're back, but did you talk to him about repenting for what you did, that whatever it was that was wrong? You see, repentance has two phases. It's to feel sorry that you did it and to apologize to the Lord, but have a change of mind about it. That's very important. That's part of repenting. John from Nevada. When Jesus was on the cross, they gave him sour wine and gall. What is gall? Gall, it comes from the color greenish, and it's bile, okay? So there you got it. Not good. I'm out of time. Hey, I love you all because you enjoy studying our Father's Word. Most of all, Father loves you for it. Hey, it makes his day when you read the letter he sent to you to help you do what is right, to bring God into the equation of your life. Makes his day. And when you, and I'm talking to you, when you make God's day, boy, is he going to make yours. You can count on it. Why? He loves you. Let him know you love him also. We're brought to you by your tithes and offerings. If we have helped you, you help us keep coming to you. Once you do that, you bless God. He will always bless you. Most important, though, you listen to me. You listen good. You stay in his word every day. And his word is a good day, even with trouble. You know why? Because Jesus, Yeshua, he is the living word.
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The Mark of the Beast on CD is our free introductory offer to you. What is the Mark of the Beast? 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It is getting late in the game. You need to know what the Mark of the Beast is. As it's written in Revelation chapter 13, verse 8, many will be deceived. There is no need for you to be deceived. Christ said in Mark 13:23, "Behold, I have foretold you all things." 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You may also request your free CD by mailing your request to Shepherd's Chapel, Post Office Box 416, Gravette, Arkansas 72736. 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

0: Welcome to the Shepherd's Chapel Network Family Bible Study Hour with Pastor Dennis Murray. Wisdom is understanding God's Word. Pastor Murray's unique teaching approach brings God's Word alive with meaning as he takes you on a chapter-by-chapter, verse-by-verse study of God's letter to you, the Bible. And now, here is Pastor Dennis Murray.
1: Good day to you. God bless you. Welcome to Shepherd's Chapel. Welcome to this Family Bible Study Hour. Ready to get back into our Father's Word here at the chapel? We invite you to get your Bible and join us if you'd care to. We're getting ready to have an old-fashioned Bible study here at the chapel. We're going to pick it up today, 1 Samuel chapter 19, verse 1. And in our last lesson, we left off with things continually getting worse and worse for Saul. His jealousy of David's successes militarily in the wars against the Philistines. Of course, it all started with when David killed the Philistine champion of Gath, Goliath. But Saul kind of kept his promise that he was going to give one of his daughters to whoever killed Goliath. And he did this, though, with an ulterior motive with David. And he's going to make it to where, and he sent messengers to David, and the king wants to give you his daughter. And he said, well, you know, are you crazy? I'm a poor man. I can't come up with the kind of dowry that it would take to have the king's daughter to wife. And they said, they took word back to Saul, and Saul was trying to set David up. And he said, I don't want a dowry for my daughter. I want the foreskins of 100 of the Philistines, thinking that in obtaining those 100 foreskins of the Philistines, David would surely get killed in his attempt. Well, David didn't bring 100 foreskins of the Philistines. He brought 200. And as we ended our last lecture in verse 30 of the previous chapter 18, it said that his name was much set by. And that word set by in the Hebrew means that it was precious. And that kind of sets the stage for the continual decline of Saul over the next several chapters. The jealousy becomes worse. The evil spirit that was upon him becomes worse. It finally drives Saul mad. So with that introduction, let's ask that word of wisdom in Yeshua Jesus' precious name. Father, we ask you to open eyes, open ears this day. We pick it up, 1 Samuel chapter 19, verse 1, and it reads, And Saul spake to Jonathan, his son, and to all his servants that they should kill David. Now, this would not set well with Jonathan. Jonathan and David were like blood brothers. They loved each other as they loved their own self. This is ever putting Jonathan between a rock and a hard place. Saul is certainly not covering up his intentions any longer. He said, I'm going to call my servants that they should kill David. There's no blanket over that intention at all. But you see, Saul's problem is he's fighting against God's plan. Anytime that you fight against God's plan, you are going to lose. And this is all Satan at work as well. At the end of our last lecture, I spoke a bit about the fact that the seed line through which Messiah would come was through King David. And if Satan had been successful in cutting David off, killing David, before he had any children, that seed line to Messiah would be destroyed. And no Messiah, Satan wins. Messiah came and Satan loses. Verse 2. But Jonathan, Saul's son, delighted much in David. They were really tight. And Jonathan told David, saying, Saul my father seeketh to kill thee. Now therefore, I pray thee, take heed to thyself until the morning, and abide in a secret place, and hide thyself. Don't sleep in your own bed tonight, David. If you do, you will be slain tomorrow. verse 3. And I will go out and stand beside my father in the field where thou art, and I will commune with my father of thee, and what I see, that I will tell thee. Now, what he's going to do is feel his father Saul out, and then let David know what Saul is, what his intentions are, although he made his intentions pretty clear there in verse 1. Now, David's not close enough that Jonathan can speak with him, but what he's doing here is hiding from Saul, but close enough to where that conversation is taking place that Jonathan can get to David quickly following the conversation, and that accomplishes two things. He lets David know what Saul is intending to do and when. Also, it would reduce the amount of suspicion that Saul would have towards his son Jonathan, in that he's close by, he would not be unaccounted for but a very short period of time. Verse 4, and Jonathan spake good of David unto Saul his father, and said unto him, let not the king sin against his servant, against David, because he hath not sinned against thee, and because his works have been to thee ward very good. David's been very useful to you from the time that evil spirit came upon Saul, and they sought someone who was skillful in playing the harp. David was there for Saul. Saul appointed David to be his armor bearer. That's a very trusted position. Then, of course, there was the matter of Goliath, when not any of the brave, courageous soldiers of the armies of Israel would fight against Goliath. David, being a lad at the time, was willing to take his life into his own hands, risk his life and limb to fight for the God of the armies of Israel, who Goliath had defied. And then, of course, you had the successes that David, as a captain of thousands against the military. You remember the ladies, the women of Israel would come out after the wars and say, Saul has killed his thousands of Philistines, David has killed his tens of thousands. So we have a very much a voice of reason from Jonathan. He's trying to talk some sense into Saul. It just goes to show, though, you can't talk sense into someone who is irrational. Verse 5. For he did put his life in his hand. He risked his neck and slew the Philistine, in reference to Goliath. And the Lord wrought a great salvation for all Israel. Thou sawest it. You witnessed it yourself, Saul, and didst rejoice. Well, Saul did rejoice until he heard the women of Israel singing, Saul has killed his thousands, David has killed his tens of thousands. Wherefore then wilt thou sin against innocent blood to slay David without a cause? David has done nothing to deserve the way that you're treating him. And Saul hearkened unto the voice of Jonathan. And Saul sware, as the Lord liveth, he shall not be slain. Now, remember, the Spirit of God is not with Saul at this point in time. He has an evil spirit. Now, do you think you could trust Saul, anything that he said at this point? Probably a better way to put that question, do you think David should trust Saul in any way, shape, or form? You know, it's important to utilize spiritual discernment. The more mature you become as a Christian, the more astute your spiritual discernment is. You know, you should be able to be in a room, and if an evil spirit comes in piggybacking on someone, you should immediately recognize it. You can feel it in the air sometimes. And that's what the importance of discernment. David certainly should not drop his guard against Saul at this point in time. You see, Saul has already tried to pin David to the wall twice with a javelin. Verse 7, "And Jonathan called David, and Jonathan showed him," or told him, "all those things. And Jonathan brought David to Saul, and he was in his presence," in his immediate presence, "as in times past." This reconciliation will be for a very short period of time. Again, if you were David, would you trust Saul any further than you could throw him? I think not. Verse 8, "And there was war again, and David went out and fought with the Philistines and slew them with a great slaughter, and they fled from him." David did not have a cowardly bone in his body. He was quite a warrior in his time. And, you know, all of this fighting was necessary to deliver Israel from the oppression of the Philistines. That oppression was from the time of Samson. Samson, a judge of Israel, began delivering Israel from the oppression of the Philistines. Samuel was a part of that as well on a religious front. David completed the act of delivering Israel from the Philistines. But it cost David. David very much wanted to build a house for God in Jerusalem once all the battles were over. God wouldn't have it. Why? Because David was a man of war, a man that had shed much blood. Verse 9, "And the evil spirit from the Lord allowed it, was upon Saul, as he sat in his house with his javelin in his hand. And David played with his hand." David, again, playing the harp, trying to pacify the evil spirit that was on Saul. And the jealousy, these victories that David was bringing to Israel over the Philistines, and the evil spirit were growing and growing, causing, again, it will eventually drive Saul mad. Verse 10, "And Saul sought to smite David even to the wall with the javelin." Here we go again. "But he slipped away out of Saul's presence, and he smote the javelin into the wall, and David fled and escaped that night." David knew Saul's intentions. You know, someone doesn't throw a javelin at you and then you wonder what their intentions are. David's getting tired of dodging javelins. A javelin is a spear, if you're not familiar. Now, this was the third attempt on Saul's part to kill David. In all, there will be 9 attempts on David's life. By the remaining 6 will be by Saul's servants, or his soldiers, if you will. But 9 times Saul or his men will try and kill David. I couldn't help but think about a cat has 9 lives. Maybe it doesn't really apply here, because a cat's 9 lives, I think, are somewhat dependent on luck. David's repeated escape from Saul and his servants wasn't luck. It was God directly protecting that seed line to Messiah. Verse 11, "Saul also sent messengers unto David's house to watch him," in other words, so he wouldn't escape, "and to slay him in the morning. And Michal, David's wife," that's Saul's daughter, "told him, saying, if thou save not thy life tonight, tomorrow thou shalt be slain." Michal is encouraging David to run. You know, that would not be David's style, to run. I remember one time David did something that displeased the Lord. He decided and took it upon himself. Actually, Satan provoked him to number Israel. And God expressed his displeasure through a prophet. One of the 3 choices that David had of his punishment was to be pursued by his enemies for 3 months. Again, that would not be David's style, running from the enemy. He ran towards Goliath, the champion of Gath. Running from anyone was not his cup of tea, verse 12. So Michal let David down through a window, and he went and fled and escaped. David would spend a great deal of the next several years escaping time and time again from Saul and his armies. Now, I like this way this verse is written here. It really illustrates classic or typical Hebrew writings. The result is stated. David fled. Michal let David down through the window. He fled and he escaped. Now, in more detail, is it going to be explained to us how these events come to pass? Again, this is classic Hebrew writing, verse 13. And Michal took an image, this is teraphim in the Hebrew, and laid it in the bed, and put a pillow of goat's hair for his bolster, and covered it with the cloth. It was typical at this time for people to sleep with their face covered. And a bolster, nothing more than a pillow. So what Michal is doing is making it look like David is still in bed sleeping. This teraphim, probably a life-size human image of some household god, small g, that and further illustrates how far Saul had grown from Yahweh. 14. And when Saul sent messengers to take David, she said, he is sick. She's covering for her husband, David. And, you know, her father is a very powerful man. This could cost her life if her father found out that she was being disloyal to him, Saul, but loyal to David. Verse 15. And Saul sent the messengers again to see David, saying, bring him up to me in the bed that I may slay him. I don't care if he is sick. You pick the bed up and physically bring the bed and David and all to me. I'm going to kill him anyway. It doesn't matter if he's sick. Verse 16. And when the messengers were come in, behold, there was an image in the bed with a pillow of goat's hair for his bolster. David would later write of this event and how fearful he was, probably more so for Michal than himself, but the danger that he felt he expresses very well in Psalm 59. And Saul's servants are probably anxious for David to be out of the picture as well. You see, they are all interested in promotion and catching the eye of the king. And here David is kicking Philistine and over and over, success after success. Why? Because God's Spirit is upon him. But I think some of Saul's servants would be just as anxious for David to be gone as Saul. And Saul said unto Michal, why hast thou deceived me so and sent away mine enemy, referring to David, that he is escaped? And Michal answered Saul, he said unto me, let me go, why should I kill thee? Daddy, he threatened me. He said that if I didn't let him go, he was going to kill me. I'm sure Saul said, okay, that's all right, sugar. I should have never distrusted you. Verse 18. So David fled and escaped and came to Samuel to Ramah, Ramah being the home of Samuel. Samuel's kind of backed out of the picture since Saul became king, and told him all that Saul had done to him. And he and Samuel went and dwelt in Naoth. Now at Naoth there was a school or a university for the priest and the prophets. I think Samuel probably started that school. You have contact with some prophets later years, such as Elijah and Elisha. Both were involved with the school for the prophets. Now, I think David is probably seeking something from Samuel. Samuel anointed David king over Israel, and now he's on the run for his life, for his very life. And I'm sure he's saying to Samuel, are you sure that God wanted me to be king of Israel? I mean, somebody hadn't let Saul know that because he's throwing javelins at me. Verse 19, and it was told Saul, saying, behold, David is at Naoth in Ramah. I'm sure Saul thought, aha, now we've got him cornered. And Saul sent messengers to take David, to kill David. And when they saw the company of the prophets prophesying, and Samuel standing as appointed over them as the head of the school, the Spirit of God was upon the messengers of Saul, and they all prophesied. This shows that God is in control. Here, Saul, who's a powerful man, the king of Israel, sends his messengers to kill David. What does God do? He sends his Spirit, the Holy Spirit, upon these that were sent to kill David, and they're totally changed. They're not interested now in killing David. They're prophesying right along with the prophets, the students at the school. And when it was told Saul, he sent other messengers. He sent another, second group of people to kill David. And they prophesied likewise. And Saul sent messengers again the third time, and they prophesied also. Well, Saul has now sent three groups of people to kill David. What do you think Saul will do next? Then went he, in other words, Saul went himself, also to Ramah, and came to a great well that is in Sikhu. Now, Sikhu, this is the only place in the King James Version Bible that this place appears, and nothing is known about it other than that there must have been a great well or a cistern there. And he asked and said, where are Samuel and David? And one said, behold, they be at Naoth in Ramah. Verse 23. And he went thither to Naoth in Ramah, and the Spirit of God was upon him also. And he went on and prophesied until he came to Naoth in Ramah. A miraculous deliverance from not only Saul himself, but the three groups that Saul sent. All began to prophesy along with the prophets. God can change people's minds. He can change people. Verse 24, and he, referring to Saul, stripped off his clothes also and prophesied before Samuel in like manner, and lay down naked all that day and all that night. Wherefore they say, is Saul also among the prophets? Question. Now, this word naked does not indicate that it's not always used of complete nudity. It can mean that the upper garment, such as his cloak, his coat, could be mean. Is that important? I think probably not. But now this, is Saul also among the prophets? You might think back on chapter 10, verse 11 of this same book. You remember when Samuel first told Saul that he would be the first man king of Israel, he set a list of things that were going to come to pass. And one of those things was that he was going to run into a group of students of the prophets, and that he himself would begin prophesying to indicate to the people of that community, his home, Gibeah, where he was raised, that he was a changed man. And something was different about him. And that's when they first said, is Saul also among the prophets? In other words, could this be? This is amazing. This became a proverb among the people. Is Saul also among the prophets? And again, what we can learn from that chapter is that God is in total control. I don't care how bad the situation gets when the Antichrist is here. God's in control. He's going to be with his elect. He's not going to leave you hanging out to dry with the Antichrist. You're going to have exactly what you need, exactly when you need it to accomplish his will. He will make sure of it. Chapter 20, we're going to see Jonathan's final attempt to reconcile the problems between his father Saul and his blood brother David. Chapter 20, verse 1, and it reads, "And David fled from Naoth in Ramah, and came and said before Jonathan, 'What have I done? Question. What is mine iniquity? And what is my sin before thy father that he seeketh my life?'" What is my crime? What have I done that he's trying to continually pin me to the wall with his javelin? Verse 2, "And he," this is Jonathan, "said unto him, 'God forbid, thou shalt not die. Behold, my father will do nothing, either great or small.'" This means my father won't do the smallest thing without my knowing about it. "But he will show it me. And why should my father hide this thing from me? It is not so." And my father will tell me what his intentions are, and I will communicate those to you. "He tells me, I tell you." Verse 3. "And David sware moreover and said, 'Thy father certainly knoweth that I have found grace in thine eyes.'" Your father knows that you and I are close, that we're tight. "And he saith, 'Let not Jonathan know this.'" Keep this secret from Jonathan, because if you tell him, he will go and tell David. "And as thy soul liveth, there is but a step between me and death." Your father tried to pin me to the wall with a javelin 3 times, and I'm getting tired of dodging javelins. "Then said Jonathan unto David, 'Whatsoever thy soul desireth, I will even do it for thee.'" Whatever you want me to do, David, you just say it, and it consider it done. The next few verses are David's request to Jonathan. "And David said unto Jonathan, 'Behold, tomorrow is the new moon.'" Tomorrow is a Sabbath, in other words. "And I should not fail to sit with the king," that's Saul, "at meat," a feast day, in other words. "But let me go that I may hide myself in the field unto the third day at even." Now, a lot of scholars wrestle with this verse as far as what feast day could we be talking about. Well, in my opinion, there was only one new moon, or actually better said, the first of a month that was a feast. It was the Feast of Trumps. It occurred on the first day of the 7th month on the Hebrew calendar, which was called Tishri. Then this verse goes on to say, David says, "I'll hide myself unto the third day." Well, the Feast of Trumps was not a 4-day feast. It was a 1-day feast. I think that there was probably, Saul had a civil feast in conjunction with this, and that's the explanation of why we're talking about 4 days. Verse 6. "If thy father at all miss me," David continues to Jonathan, "then say, David earnestly asked leave of me that he might run to Bethlehem, his city, for there is a yearly sacrifice there for all my family." You tell your father if he misses me that I asked you for permission to return to my family in Bethlehem to attend the feast. What David's doing here is setting up a fleece that he's seeking knowledge or counsel from God. And he's going to set it up to where whatever Saul's reaction is to when he discovers that David is absent from this feast will be his signal whether he can stay or whether he should leave. Now, the fact that David's family was sacrificing in Bethlehem at this time, Israelites were to make sacrifice at the tabernacle. But I'll remind you that at this time, the tabernacle is totally is dysfunctional. It's in disarray. You got the Ark of the Covenant at Kirjath-Jearim. You got the Mosaic tabernacle, the tent, at another location. There is no altar of burnt offering, so it was quite all right for families to set up their own sacrifice. That was the only way to offer a sacrifice to the Lord if you chose to. Verse 7. If Saul, say thus, it is well, thy servant shall have peace. But if he be very wroth, then be sure that evil is determined by him. Again, the fleece that David's throwing out, if Saul is at peace with David having gone to Bethlehem to celebrate the feast with his family, then all is well for David. If not, if he becomes wroth, if he becomes angry, then be sure that evil is determined. In other words, Saul still wants David dead. Verse 8. Therefore thou shalt deal kindly with thy servant, for thou hast brought thy servant into a covenant of the Lord, and there is none higher. With thee, notwithstanding, or but, if there be in me iniquity, slay me thyself, for why shouldest thou bring me to thy father? If you think that, Jonathan, that I have done anything that's deserving of death, I would prefer that you fall upon me yourself and slay me rather than taking me to Saul to kill me. Verse 9. And Jonathan said, far be it from thee. I'm not going to kill you or turn you over to Saul to kill you. For if I knew certainly that evil were determined by my father to come upon thee, then would not I tell it thee. As soon as I knew of what my father's intentions were and when and how, I'm going to let you know. Saul's suspicions might lead him to believe that there was a conspiracy going on, and that's what David is fearful of here. He's saying, okay, Jonathan, you're saying that if you know about it, you're going to come and tell me. What if you don't know about it, though? Verse 10, then said David to Jonathan, who shall tell me, or what if thy father answer thee roughly? What if you don't know to come and tell me? Then who is going to tell me? David, again, is very apprehensive, and rightly so. I mean, how many times should someone try to pin you to the wall with a javelin that you don't watch them very, very carefully? You know, it's one thing to forgive, but when somebody throws a javelin at you, you better not be soon to forget. Well, how will all this turn out? Will David be on the run, or will he be staying to serve Saul? I think you know the answer already. David goes on the lam in our next lecture. Don't miss it. We got a short message. Won't you listen a moment, please?
0: Genesis 1:46, the first six chapters in God's Word. The world that was. Did you realize there was a world age before this one? Same old world, different age. The creation itself. When were the races created? You see, all the races were created separately, and you'll find that documented in these particular CDs. How and what was the sin in the garden? It will be discussed in this series also. This is a must for the serious Bible scholar, for if you do not understand how it was in the beginning, you certainly will never understand the end. I think you will find this series very rewarding and certainly will answer questions that no doubt you have always wondered about. Genesis 1:46. Hey, I know you're going to enjoy this series.
1: Welcome back. We're glad you could join back with us. Let's have the 800 number, please. 800-643-4645. That number good throughout Puerto Rico, the U.S., and Canada. If you have a biblical question that you'd like to pose to be answered on the air, feel free to call that 800 number and leave your question. Please don't ask questions about a specific individual, denomination, or organization by name. We try to teach God's Word in a positive manner. Throwing out negative about others by name serves no purpose. We simply won't do it. We'll let God's Word do the teaching, the correcting, and the healing, fully capable of all three. If you're studying via the Internet somewhere around the world and not able to use that 800 number, your announcer at the end of the hour will give you our mailing address. Quite all right to mail your questions in, being the point. Got a prayer request? Well, we can do away with the telephone number. You don't need a telephone. You don't need a mailing address. Your Heavenly Father is there for you 24/7. You can go to Him anytime. I don't care where you're at. If you're driving down the road, you can talk to your Heavenly Father. You can approach Him. Since Jesus paid the price on the cross, what is the first thing that He did when He expired on the cross? That veil was rent from top to bottom. That veil that separated man from God. We can walk right on in now, and I encourage you to do that. And there was an awesome price paid that allows you to do that. So talk to your Heavenly Father. I really don't think you have a lot of competition these days. Your brothers and sisters are so busy in the ways of the world, they don't have time for God. That's why you are so special to Him when you make time to talk with Him. We do have these prayer requests, Father. We come united as one in the name of Your Son, Jesus Christ, Father. We ask You to look upon these. You know their needs, Father. We have illnesses, families that are sick, Father, addictions to alcohol, drugs. You know, Father, if it is Your will, a special blessing on these. We also lift up our military troops who are in harm's way around the world, Father. We ask You to watch over, guide, direct, touch, protect, and heal in Jesus' precious name. Amen and thank you, Father. All right, let's get to some questions and see what's on the mind of folks. First up, we have Don in Virginia. Was Joseph's wife Asenath of the children of Israel? Thanks for all that you and your staff do to feed us the word, and you're sure welcome. We're glad you enjoy partaking of His table, the word. Pharaoh gave Joseph, Egyptian obviously being Pharaoh, gave Asenath to wife to Joseph. And it states in the book of Genesis that she was the daughter of Potipharia, a priest of On. Now, what you probably don't realize that is that at this time that Joseph was working for Pharaoh, there were in lower Egypt Adamic peoples who were called the Shepherd Kings. They're also called the Hyksos, the mother of Ephraim and Manasseh. You can bet that she was Adamic, not Egyptian. Guy in California, where does it have the genealogy of the other children of Mary and Joseph had after Christ? Well, of course, Joseph was not the father of Jesus. So let me clarify, Jesus was not the son of Mary and Joseph. Jesus was the son of Mary and our Heavenly Father, His only begotten Son. Now, Joseph and Mary did go on to have other children. That's written in God's Word, Matthew chapter 13, verse 55 and 56. You have his brothers named by name, James, Joseph, Simon, and Judas. And then it states that he had sisters, plural, however, not how many. But nothing is said about genealogy other than that of their other children. James in Arkansas. When God asked Jeremiah what he saw, Jeremiah said a bunch of bones. Was that at the time or here in the future? And did he see spiritual people? Okay, we've got who said that mixed up a bit. It wasn't Jeremiah, and I don't know if someone wrote your question down wrong or if you were confused, but obviously it was Ezekiel that God asked him what he saw. This you'll find in Ezekiel chapter 37, verse 1 and the following verses. And Ezekiel states there, the hand of the Lord carried Ezekiel out of the spirit, and the bones were, of course, of the spiritually dead. And boy, we have a bunch of bones today, people who are spiritually deader than a doornail. You can see them walking down every street in our country today. People just have totally lost it. People have turned things upside down. They take what is right and make it wrong. They take what is wrong and say it's right. But God asked Ezekiel, "Ezekiel, can these bones live?" And Ezekiel said, "Lord, I don't know. You know." And the Lord said to Ezekiel, "Prophesy to these bones." You see, that's how you bring the spiritually dead back to spiritual life. You prophesy. That's to teach the Word of God. The Word of God brings spirituality back to the spiritually dead. Sandra in California, what does eye for an eye mean? Well, and thank you for your kind comments after that, and bless you as well. You'll find that several places in God's Word. Leviticus chapter 24, verse 19, and the following verses states, if a man cause a blemish to another person, in other words, so shall it be done to him. And then in verse 20 of Leviticus 24, breach for breach, eye for eye, tooth for tooth. It simply means what you put out is what you're going to receive. Alma from Alabama, we know what our flesh bodies look like, but Pastor Dennis, what will our spiritual bodies look like when we go to be with our Father in heaven? Well, in Genesis chapter 1, verse 26, what did God say? God said, let us, referring to the angels that were there with him, make man in our image. So if they made man in our image and we know what we look like, we know what the angels look like. They look pretty much like we do today. And we have Jay, I believe, or Joy. Joy, I think it is, in Maryland. I love your show. Please tell me, where did God come from? Who made him? Also, why does God let all these little kids in hospitals suffer from cancer? Well, God didn't need anyone to make him. He has been from the very beginning. He always will be. So in the book of Exodus, when God appeared to Moses and said, okay, Moses, you're going to lead Israel out of Egypt, and I want you to go and talk to Pharaoh and tell him, let my people go. And Moses said, well, now wait a minute, I'm going to go back down there and the people are going to ask me, who sent you? And what did God say? God said, I am that I am. Ia Asha Ia in the Hebrew language. Will be what I want to be, when, and always will be. Your follow-up question, why does God allow children to suffer? God doesn't cause cancer or suffering. He provides Christian doctors, nurses, and technicians that care for those who do become ill. But, you know, to be in the flesh, God didn't promise us that it would be a rose garden. He didn't say that man will never get sick or children will never get sick. He didn't promise that. And if you think he did in the Word, you're not familiar with the Word. But he also did promise us in 1 Corinthians chapter 10, verse 13, that there's nothing going to happen to you that's not common to man. That means that there's nothing going to happen to you that hasn't happened to somebody else. And that God will never allow you to be tempted above what you're able to handle without providing you a way out. I'll tell you, some of these little troopers in the hospitals that are sick with cancer, and I'm talking about children, they could probably teach us, a lot of us adults, about faith and about belief in God and how to take the negative of life with a grain of salt, and to make the best of the situation that you can. Clarence in California, First Epistle of John 2:18, there'll be many antichrist in the world. And then in Jude 1 verse 6, angels which left their own place of habitation and one in the world today. I'm not sure. Firstly, are we talking about the same people here? It would appear that antichrist are born of women, but the angels that left their place of habitation and came into this world are not born of women. Okay, well, those of Jude 1:6 who left their habitation, you're right, were not born of woman. They are the Nephilim of Genesis chapter 6. They're called the sons of God there, the fallen angels, though. Nephilim in the Hebrew, the prime, Napha, which means full. And they refused to be born of woman. And for that, they've already been judged to death. And I'm not talking about death of the flesh. I'm talking about death of the soul. Now, when we're talking about the, even now, there are many antichrists in the world. What it's talking about is there are many who, not necessarily the antichrist, but those who claim to be Christians, is what we were being warned about in those scriptures. Jeanette from Missouri, and thank you for your kind comments. There is a scripture that I've wondered about for decades, and no one has ever been able to explain it. Matthew 24:28, for wheresoever the carcass is, there will the eagles be gathered together. And that eagles is a bad translation. It should have been translated the vultures. Wherever the carcasses are, that's where you'll find the vultures. Luke chapter 17:37, Luke's account of this same event, I take this to mean where the bodies of the two witnesses are, Revelation 11:8, you will find the vultures gathered to watch and see what happens next. You remember, the people are going to be celebrating when the two witnesses are killed and lying in the open area. And are they going to bury them? No, they're not going to bury them. You see, they put Jesus in a sepulcher, and when they came back, he was gone. A lot of people don't believe he was resurrected. So they're not going to bury the two witnesses because they're going to be resurrected as well. And boy, I say, I look forward to when that happens, because you know what happens immediately after that? As they're ascending, Jesus Christ is descending back to us. The second advent begins. The Lord's Day begins. Kathy in Texas. And you're welcome. And question, you say God, in parentheses, Jesus.

died on the cross, let's say Jesus died on the cross and took the stripes so that people and animals could be healed. Has God already healed us? We need to believe that he has the power to heal us and claim his promise of healing. Or do we pray for God's healing in each individual sickness? Thank you for making this clear. And the scripture you're talking to, Isaiah 53, and I'll repeat, Isaiah 53 verse 5, which states, with his stripes, prophecy of Christ on the cross, we are healed. Well, think spiritual, not so much physical. Our sins are cured because he endured the cross. We are all in the flesh. The flesh, as I mentioned a moment ago when the question about why does God allow children to suffer? Sickness is part of being in the flesh. Much of that sickness is brought upon us because we don't follow his health laws. We don't eat according to Leviticus chapter 11. What do you do when you are sick? Well, James chapter 5 verse 14 tells us that to gather the elders and anoint. Well, what do we anoint with? We anoint with the oil of our people, anointing oil, olive oil. Tony in Kentucky, I'm starting to go bald on the front of my head. Is there anything wrong with people shaving their head? There's nothing that I know of in God's word concerning shaving of the head. Now, that brought to mind Leviticus chapter 19, verse 27, where it states that you shall not round the corners of your head. Now, at that time, there were Canaanitish priests, and there were some Arabic peoples who cut their hair from temple to temple. In other words, in a circle, looked like they put a bowl over their head and cut off anything that came out below the bowl. But God said, don't cut your hair like that because I don't want you looking like these heathen people. Michael from Texas, what does the word Bible mean? And then you give like a cipher, basic instruction before leaving earth. I like that. Have you ever heard this? And what do you think? My brother told me this. All words mean something. The word Bible is not in the King James Version Bible. And by the way, I like your cipher, basic instruction before leaving earth. But the word Bible, if you just look it up in a Webster's dictionary, you'll learn that the Greek plural of the word biblion in the Greek means book, and it is a book. It's the book, the good book. Also, Byblos is an ancient Phoenician city from which papyrus came, which was the writing material that the scrolls were made out of the original manuscripts, for the most part. Samara in Florida, and Samara is 9 years old. I live in Florida. I have a question. What does it mean that 666 is marked so Satan can't get in our house? And I love your teaching. Well, I'm glad you love studying the Word of God. Well, let's talk about the 666 first. And we learn in Revelation chapter 13, verse 18, that the mark of the beast, that's the Antichrist, for those of you who know what it's talking about, that his number is 666. And he comes in the sixth seal, the sixth trump, and the sixth vial. And you're talking about to keep Satan out of your house. What we do to keep Satan out of our house is we order him out, and we don't ask him, we order him out in the name of Jesus Christ. You know, if you ask Satan to leave your house, what he's going to do? He's going to laugh at you. But if you order him out in the name of Jesus Christ, that you're exercising the power that Jesus gave you in Luke chapter 10, verses 17 and 18, power over all of our enemies.

0: the prophet Gad spoke of. 7 years of famine, flee for 3 years from the face of your enemies, or 3 days of pestilence. May God bless you and thank you for that. Now, make a note of 2 Samuel chapter 24, verse 1, states that the Lord moved David, but in Chronicles, 1 Chronicles 21:1, it states that Satan provoked David. I think it was the latter, and there's a second witness to that in James chapter 1, verses 13 and 14. And that is, there it states that God cannot be tempted with evil, neither tempteth he any man. It's just not the nature of God to tempt people with evil. Satan will tempt. Maria in Oregon, I give my tithe and money, but people tell me that it's not necessary to give money. They tell me my tithe could also be time to help other people, but I was taught that to give 10% in money. Well, tithes, the very word in the Old Testament, if you take it back to the original language, means 10%. That's what a tithe is. What is the purpose of a tithe? The purpose is to make sure, ensure, that God's word continues to be taught. And therefore, you tithe 10% of your income where you are taught God's word. Now, I think what you're thinking about, or what the other person is telling you about doing good deeds for other people, I think that would be more considered an alm, A-L-M, as Jesus taught in Matthew chapter 6. And an alm can be something that is to benefit someone who is less fortunate than yourself. Bob in Louisiana, please explain Revelation chapter 11, verse 7. Well, the beast is the Antichrist. After the two witnesses have finished their testimony, the Antichrist makes war against them and kills them. And they lie in the street, or the pata, the wide open area. Then verse 11, after 3.5 days, the spirit of life from God enters them and they ascend. Again, I look forward to that time, because what happens immediately after that, Jesus descends, the Lord's day, the millennium begins. I'm out of time. I want you all to know that I love you a great deal. Why? Because you enjoy studying God's word in depth. When your Father looks down from heaven and he sees you reading the letter he wrote to you, it makes his day, you make his day, he's going to make yours. We are brought to you by your tithes and offerings. If we've helped you, help us keep coming to you and to reach out to others who are lost in this world of darkness. One thing most important, though, and it's this: you stay in your Father's word every day. Every day in his word is a good day, even with trouble. You know why? Because Jesus is the living word.
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The Mark of the Beast on CD is our free introductory offer to you. What is the Mark of the Beast? 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It is getting late in the game. You need to know what the Mark of the Beast is. As it's written in Revelation chapter 13, verse 8, many will be deceived. There is no need for you to be deceived. Christ said in Mark 13, 23, "Behold, I have foretold you all things." 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

0: Welcome to the Shepherd's Chapel Network Family Bible Study Hour with Pastor Arnold Murray. Wisdom is understanding God's Word. Pastor Murray's unique teaching approach brings God's Word alive with meaning as he takes you on a chapter-by-chapter, verse-by-verse study of God's letter to you, the Bible. And now, here is Dennis Murray.
1: Good day to you. God bless you. Welcome to Shepherd's Chapel. Welcome to this Family Bible Study Hour. Ready to get back into our Father's Word here at the Chapel? We invite you to get your Bible. We're going to pick it up today in this beautiful, devotional, prophetic book of Psalms, Psalm 85, verse 11. And I think I misspoke in our last lecture. When we got to Psalm 84, I said that that was the seventh of nine of the Psalms for the sons of Korah. And actually, it's 11. So with that, with 84, we had the 7th of 11. 85, the one we're in now, would be the 8th of 11. And a good number of those songs for the sons of Korah are here in the 3rd, the Leviticus book of the Psalms. Psalm 85, a psalm for the sons of Korah. It's a prayer for the land of the sanctuary. And with that, let's ask a word of wisdom in Yeshua's precious name. Let me do point out that as we left off in our last lecture, we had that verse 10, mercy and truth are met together, righteousness and peace have kissed each other. And I made the point that the righteous are the Zadok, if you will, the upright ones, those who won't take the mark of the beast, those who won't worship the Antichrist. Peace, the King of Peace, of course, is Jesus Christ. And how romantic the elect and the King of Peace, that being Yeshua Messiah, kiss. And I'm speaking spiritually, of course. So with that, again, let's ask that word of wisdom in Yeshua's precious name. Father, we ask you to open eyes, open ears this day. Psalm 85, verse 11, and it reads, truth shall spring out of the earth, and righteousness shall look down from heaven. And oh, what a time to look forward to. Truth literally springing out of the earth. And remember, these set of psalms have to do with Yahweh in the sanctuary. And if you go into that sanctuary and your heavenly Father is in that sanctuary, the result is salvation. Righteousness shall look down from heaven. And of course, our Father is righteous. He shows no favoritism. He shows no partiality. And everything he does is right and fair, gracious justice, dispensing blessings from heaven. Verse 12, yea, the Lord shall give that which is good, and our land shall yield her increase. God imparts good on the land, and the land responds. And note here, too, that in verse 12, it's our land, but in verse, 1, it's thy land, referring to God's land. And you know, I couldn't help but think about Isaiah chapter 5, which we referred to. In fact, we went there in not too many lectures ago, where God took the choicest vine, which is symbolic of Israel, and he made a vineyard, and he planted the choicest vine. He digged all the rocks out of the vineyard. He dug a well. He built a watchtower. He built a wine press. He gave Israel everything that they could possibly want. And what did he want in return? Well, he expected that it would bear fruit. And, you know, we see here that God gave the land that which was good, and she yielded her increase. He got what he expected from the land, whereas he did not get what he expected from Israel in Isaiah chapter 5, because he expected grapes from the vineyard, and all he got was wild grapes, which translated, check it out in your Strong's Concordance, is poison berries. Verse 13, righteousness shall go before him, referring to our Heavenly Father, and shall set us in the way of his steps. And this really needs some help. It loses it. Note the us is in italics, and it supposedly is added to make it to where it's easier to understand as we read it in the English. In other words, us was not in the original manuscript, but actually it distorted the meaning of this verse, because righteousness shall go before him is what it reads. Now let's read that last phrase, omitting the us, which was added by man, and shall set in the way of his footsteps, still referring to the righteousness. So what this verse is saying is that righteousness not only goes before our Heavenly Father, it follows in his footsteps as well. It goes before him and after him. Righteousness closely following in his footsteps. Again, everything he does is right. So if you ever hear of someone saying that the Lord did this wrong or that wrong, be really careful, because God does not make mistakes. Everything he does is righteousness. Psalm 86, we have a different superscription or title. It is a prayer of David. Now, this being the only psalm in the third book, the Leviticus book of the Psalms, that is ascribed to David, but definitely he is the writer of this. The Hebrew word for prayer is tefillah, and it means an intercession or a hymn, if you will. And written by David, and it refers, we're going to see, to his son, and I'm not speaking of one of his direct descendants as Solomon or Nathan, through which Messiah would come, but I'm speaking of his descendant, the second man, David, that of course being Jesus Christ, his son and his Lord, as we'll see when we get to Psalm 110. But Psalm 86, a prayer in the sanctuary, and let's go with Psalm 86, verse 1. Bow down thine ear, O Lord, hear me and answer, for I am poor and needy. This word poor is helpless, needy, probably better translated, destitutes. And we see a prayer here of the persecuted. And the persecuted, of course, Jesus Christ persecuted. Why? For our sins. And he did it. He suffered that persecution for our sakes. But you know, really, when we consider the poor and needy, all of us are helpless and destitute when it comes to salvation. We all need our Heavenly Father's salvation. That, of course, his name Yeshua in the Hebrew tongue, Jesus, means Yahweh's Savior, his salvation. In other words, there is no other salvation, beloved. Verse 2. Preserve, or shamar in the Hebrew. Many of you are familiar with that word. It means guard my soul, for I am holy. O thou my God, save thy servant that trusteth in thee. I put my confidence and my trust in you, Father. I look at you, Father, as a place of refuge that I can go for protection. And that's kind of what our studies in the third book of the Psalms, the Leviticus book, have been about, finding that place, that sanctuary, not just a building, but your relationship with your Heavenly Father that you can go into, and if you put your trust and your confidence in him, he will never let you down. Now, there's a phrase in that verse that probably tingled your ears a little bit, for I am holy. You know, that doesn't add up for me. You know, God is holy, but no man is holy. And many of you with reference Bibles, you have even a reference on that it could have been translated, one whom thou favors. In other words, and if you read it that way, guard or preserve my soul, for I am one whom thou favorest. David, certainly one that God favored. After all, he took him from a shepherd boy to being the shepherd of the king, or the king, better said, of the nation of Israel, one of the most powerful nations, if not the most powerful nation in the world at this time. Verse 3, "Be merciful unto me, O Lord, for I cry unto thee daily." The persecuted one, all the day long, crying out for God to hear and answer. This word merciful means literally to stoop down to someone who is of an inferior status, to stoop down in kindness, in other words, to help them. Verse 4, "Rejoice," or raise up, lighten, "the soul of thy servant, for unto thee, O Lord, do I lift up my soul." And if you're familiar with Ezekiel chapter 18, verse 4, you know that you don't get around to giving your soul to God. He already owns it. Ezekiel 18, 4, God says, "All souls are mine." And what the psalmist is saying here, though, is to lighten my soul, or make my soul to be happy, if you will. And he's asking this again from a poor and needy, persecuted position. "I lift up my soul." Also, Matthew chapter 10, verse 28 might come to mind, that we should not fear he who can kill the flesh body, but we should fear he who has the power to destroy both your flesh and your soul in hell. That's Matthew chapter 10, verse 28. God controls your soul, being the point. Verse 5, "For thou, Lord, art good, and ready to forgive, and plenteous," or abundant, "in mercy unto all them that call upon thee." And note that there's a condition there. That good and forgiveness and mercy is there for you if you meet the condition, if you call upon the Lord. In 2 Peter chapter 3, verse 9, we learn that the Lord is long-suffering. That means that he's patient, and that he's not willing that any should perish. That's not his will at all, but that all would come to repentance. That's what he wants. You know, the Lord is good to forgive, but we learn in the New Testament that we as people must learn to forgive to be forgiven. And you know, one of the biggest problems I see, we get letters, if not daily, weekly at least, from someone, a Christian, who's having trouble forgiving themselves. You know, they do things right. Once they mess up, they go to the Father with a repentant heart, and they ask for forgiveness. And that sin is literally blotted out. But where they mess up is they fail to forgive themselves. And then they bring it up again at a later point in time. And you know, the bad part about that is that that's doubting your Heavenly Father, that he has the power to forgive. So be careful to forgive yourself. Don't continue, after you've been forgiven and that sin is blotted out, to continue to beat yourself up, or worse, let Satan continue to beat you up over what has already been forgiven. Forgive yourself and get on with serving the Lord and your life. Verse 6, "Give ear," or "hear, O Lord, unto my prayer, and attend to the voice of my supplications." Supplications, just a fancy word for my petitions or my requests in my prayer. In other words, answer my prayer. Verse 7, In the day of my trouble I will call upon thee, for thou wilt answer me. And that's very important to remember in a time of trouble if you are one of God's elect. And I'm speaking of the day of Jacob's trouble. That is the time when Antichrist is here on earth. Don't forget to claim the promise that he will deliver you from trouble when you call upon him, for he will answer you. And never will there be a time that God's elect need that relief from trouble as when Antichrist is here on earth. Verse 8. Among the gods, note the small g, there is none like unto thee, O Lord, neither are there any works like unto thy works. And all of his works are salvation. That's again his will, is that all of his children come to repentance and find that salvation. This scripture, you might make a note to compare it with Exodus chapter 15, verse 11, and Deuteronomy chapter 3, verse 24. The wording very similar to the law, and the worship there, that none compares to Yahweh, our Heavenly Father. And that is the highest form of worship. We're not going to get sidetracked off on the wrong track worshiping idols or false religions. There is no other God besides our Heavenly Father. Verse 9, all nations whom thou hast made shall come and worship before thee, O Lord, and shall glorify thy name. And it's written in Revelation chapter 15, verse 4. Where we learn that those who overcome the tribulation of Antichrist and don't take the mark of the beast, they'll be singing the song of Moses and the song of the Lamb. But it states there after that in Revelation 15, verse 4, that all nations shall worship thee. And, of course, in other places in the Bible, we know that every knee will bow, every tongue will confess that Jesus Christ is Lord. We're not going to let, again, any idols slip in and steal our Heavenly Father's position as the Lord of the universe. In this, we see a beautiful promise that's going to be even more so brought out in Psalm 87, that the nations, that's the Gentiles, if you will, also will find salvation. In fact, they're going to be adopted in as citizens of the kingdom of God. Those who meet the conditions, that is, we'll see in Psalm 87, verse 10. For thou art great, and dost wondrous things. Thou art God alone. And Jesus would pretty much quote this verse in Mark chapter 12, verse 29, where he would say, "Hear, O Israel, the Lord our God is one God, and there is no other beside him." That scripture there in Mark, when they were trying to tempt Christ, and they asked him, "Which is the greatest commandment of all?" And he answered them with that statement that, "Hear, O Israel, the Lord our God is one God." And with that, in that statement by Christ, we see all five of the first commandments of Exodus chapter 20 relating to our Heavenly Father. Of course, the first being, "Thou will have no other gods before me." Verse 11, "Teach me thy way, O Lord. I will walk in thy truth. Unite my heart to fear thy name." Unite my heart to revere thy name, better translated. In other words, let my heart direct all its powers and concentrate them on one thing, and that is let me focus on my relationship in the sanctuary with my Heavenly Father. Some might say, teach me thy way. How can God teach us? Well, if you got a Bible in your hands, that's how he teaches you. He teaches you through the written word, the prophets in the New Testament, the words of Jesus Christ, the disciples and the apostles all teach us. And if you are willing to learn the way and to stay in that way, life is a lot better. Verse 12, I will praise thee, or I will worship thee, O Lord my God, with all my heart, and I will glorify or honor thy name forevermore. And he is deserving of that honor and that glory. And oftentimes we, I think, should, and right now we are worshiping him as we meet together and we study the letter that he's written to us. We are honoring him and we're glorifying him. And I think we all need to learn to pray that we would let everything that we do be to the honor and glory of his name. He is worthy. Verse 13, for great is thy mercy toward me, and thou hast delivered my soul from the lowest hell. This word hell in the Hebrew is Sheol, and it's oftentimes translated the grave. And you know, when Christ went into that tomb, and then 3.5 days later, praise God, he resurrected. And God will deliver your soul from the grave through resurrection, just as he delivered the soul of Jesus Christ from that tomb. There is no grave that can hold your soul. Yes, your flesh body goes into the grave and it stays there forever. It's not going to resurrect ever, but your soul, and more importantly than your flesh, resurrects and returns to the Heavenly Father. There is no grave that has a victory over your soul, as Paul would write in 1 Corinthians chapter 15, verses 52 and the following verses. Verse 14, O God, the proud, and you can throw Satan as the leader of that group in there, he is proud of himself, are risen against me, and the assemblies of violent men have sought after my soul, and have not set thee before them. And this word violent is terrible, if you will. And in many of you with reference Bibles, you have a note on that. But the point here is that man's wickedness towards man, but not only that, but man's wickedness towards God as well. Verse 15, but thou, O Lord, art a God full of compassion and gracious, long-suffering, that means patient, and plenteous or abundant in mercy and truth. And that verse almost identical to the Lord's self-description when he was describing himself to Moses in Exodus chapter 34, verse 6. And his mercy, that's his loving kindness, if you will. And you know, it's favor on God's part toward us. And oftentimes we don't deserve that favor. It's unmerited favor, in other words. And I know I depend on that mercy. I need his forgiveness, and might ask, how often has he forgiven you? I know he has on many occasions. Verse 16, O turn unto me, continuing, and have mercy upon me. Give thy strength unto thy servant, and save the son of thine handmaid. Thine handmaid here could be put figuratively for his bride, if you will. In other words, the election. And another way you could look at that is born into a relationship to our Heavenly Father as a servant. But I like this. Give thy strength unto thy servant. And you know, when you have done all that you possibly can about a situation. Let's say you've got a problem relationship at work. You just can't get along with a certain person, or it might even be a superior in the company that you just can't get along with, and it seems like that he or she has got it out for you. But when you've done all you can about that situation yourself, turn it over to your Father. Ask him to give you his strength, because I tell you, our strength compared to God's strength is insignificant. And I've seen it time and time again that when someone prays, God can change minds. He can change hearts. He can change situations. Something that you thought was impossible to do, all of a sudden, if you are given God's strength and he's helping you, all things become possible. And nothing is impossible. Verse 17. Show me a token, this is a signal, a flag, if you will, or a beacon, for good, that they which hate me may see it and be ashamed, because thou, Lord, hast holpen me and comforted me. In other words, to holpen is to protect or aid. And this becomes especially important to God's elect, as when those who persecute you, when you're delivered up before the Antichrist and before, will see that God has hope in you, and I'm certain that they will be ashamed. Many of them are going to be spiritually in bed with the Antichrist, and when they see that the true Messiah is returned, they're going to be praying for mountains to fall upon them. There will be weeping and gnashing of teeth, as it's written in the New Testament. Psalm 87, a psalm of blessedness of the dwellers in Zion. We have a superscription or a title, a psalm or song for the sons of Korah. And we're going to see that this title is actually repeated. The superscription here is repeated as a subscription after verse 7, which ends this Psalm 87. And I think it is done this way to emphasize the importance of the occasion for which this psalm was written, that being historically the bringing up of the Ark of the Covenant from Kirjath-Jearim to Jerusalem in the time of David, and also prophetically looking forward to a time when Jesus Christ returns at the second advent, and God's throne, as it's written in Revelation chapter 21, returns to earth. As the Ark of the Covenant returned to the people in Jerusalem, God's throne will return to us in Revelation chapter 21 and 22. Psalm 87, verse 1, let's go with it. His, that's referring to Yahweh, our Heavenly Father's foundation, is in the holy mountains. And the holy mountain, of course, is Zion. And that's a common theme of the sons of Korah, is praising Zion. Verse 2. The Lord loveth the gates of Zion more than all the dwellings of Jacob. Jacob put for the natural seed line of Jacob, the meaning all 12 tribes of Israel. But again, bringing that ark into Jerusalem, the ark being the residence, the dwelling, if you will, when he dwelt among men at this point and when this was written, here on earth, and returning to Jerusalem is what this is talking about. Of course, Zion being just outside of Jerusalem. Verse 3. Glorious things are spoken of thee, O city of God, Selah. And Jerusalem being God's favorite place on earth, as it's written in Ezekiel chapter 16, verse 8, that he passed by her, and even though she had an unclean birth, by that he means that she was the foundations of Jerusalem. It was called the city of Jebus, and the Jebusites were a Canaanitish tribe. In other words, they were heathens. But God loved this site. In fact, as I mentioned a moment ago, that's where his kingdom will be established forever, right here on earth on Mount Zion. He married her in Ezekiel chapter 16, verse 8. The Selah here, I'm not going to spend a great deal of time explaining it because I'm afraid I might confuse more than I clarify. But if you have a companion Bible, do a little study on your structures there, and you'll find that the Selah here and also in verse 6 of this psalm, the only purpose that they have are structurally pointing out that what we have is a repeated alternation in the structure. Again, I don't want to go into it any further than that at the risk of confusing. Verse 4, God begins to speak. I will make mention of Rahab. Rahab put for symbolic of pride and haughtiness, often utilized of Egypt, which is the case here as well. And Babylon to them that know me. Behold, Philistia, the home of those war-loving Philistines. And Tyre, a port of trade and commerce. You'll always find Kenites nesting in and around places of trade and commerce. With Ethiopia, this man was born here. Now this, I think, is beautiful. This prophetically saying that those of the heathen nations are going, it'll be said of them that they were born here in Israel, in other words, that they are citizens, and citizens more importantly than of Jerusalem, but of God's kingdom. Verse 5. And of Zion it shall be said, this and that man, better translated, each and every man was born in her, and the highest himself shall establish her. And the highest himself, of course, is the Most High. Elyon is one of his names that means the Most High. And Zion will become the center of the universe, if you will, at that point in time. Verse 6, the Lord shall count when he writeth up the people, that this man was born there, Selah. Again, the Selah, structural in nature only. Now, this may be a little hard to understand. When he writeth up the people, this means like he enrolls the people. And I can just visualize in my mind God there with that book of life that we learn of in Revelation chapter 20 and many other places through his word. But if your name is written in that word, you're enrolled in the eternity, beloved. And there in Revelation 20, we're talking the great white throne judgment. And if your name is in the book of life, you enter the kingdom of God. You were born a citizen, if you will, of the kingdom of God. If you're not enrolled as a citizen and your name is not in the book of life, unfortunately, you go into the lake of fire right along with Satan. Verse 7, as well the singers as the players on instruments shall be there. And all my springs are in thee. And the fountains, if you will, of salvation will be his delight. And we're running out of time, but I'm going to go ahead and finish this because it's very important to the end of Psalm 88. We have a subscription, a song or psalm for the sons of Korah. Again, emphasizing the purpose that this was written for. And we'll more on that in a second. To the chief musician, to he who has the victory, to he who gives the victory, upon Mahalath Leanoth. Mahalath Leanoth is relating to shoutings and dancing. Just as when David, when they and the, all of Israel together danced and shouted when they brought the Ark of the Covenant up from Kirjath-Jearim into Jerusalem. In fact, David humbled himself to the point that Michal, his first wife, the daughter of Saul, criticized him because he wasn't acting like the king of Israel, but rather someone of the lower nature of people. But I think this particularly, the Mahalath Leanoth, we were talked earlier on in the Psalms about the discovery of Dr. J.W. Thirtle through the independent Psalms in Isaiah 38, verses 9 through 20, and Habakkuk chapter 3. You got an appendix 64 if you have a companion Bible, but imagine the frustration of scholars over the centuries trying to figure out how Mahalath Leanoth, which is shouting and dancing for joy, have to do with Psalm 88, when it doesn't have anything to do with Psalm 88. In fact, Psalm 87 was a cheerful song, a happy psalm of shouting and dancing. So yes, the Mahalath Leanoth relates to that, and when we come back in our next lecture, we'll see Psalm 88 is a dark and gloomy psalm that has nothing to do with shouting or dancing for joy. We got a short message. We'll ask you to listen a moment, won't you please?
2: Genesis 1:46, the first six chapters in God's Word. The world that was. Did you realize there was a world age before this one? Same old world, different age. The creation itself. When were the races created? You see, all the races were created separately, and you'll find that documented in these particular tapes. How and what was the sin in the garden? It will be discussed in this series also. This is a must for the serious Bible scholar, for if you do not understand how it was in the beginning, you certainly will never understand the end. I think you will find this series very rewarding and certainly will answer questions that no doubt you've always wondered about. Genesis 1:46. Hey, I know you're going to enjoy this series.
1: Welcome back. We're glad you could join back with us. Let's have the 800 number, please. 800-643-4645. If you have a biblical question that you'd like to submit to be answered on the air, feel free to call that number and leave your question. Please don't ask questions about a specific individual, denomination, or organization by name. We teach God's Word in a positive format. Throwing out negative about others by name serves no purpose. We simply won't do it. We'll let God's Word do the teaching, the correcting, and the healing, fully capable of all three. If you're listening by shortwave radio or studying via the Internet somewhere around the world that's not able to use that 800 number, your announcer at the end of the hour will give you our mailing address. Quite all right to mail your questions in, being the point. Got a prayer request? You don't need a telephone number. We can do away with that. And you don't need a mailing address. Your Heavenly Father is there for you. I encourage you to talk to Him. You know, you should be able to talk to Him just like you would talk to your flesh father. If you develop that relationship, you should be able to have that close of a bond with your Heavenly Father. And, you know, we've talked in the Psalms about developing that relationship is like the sanctuary, and when you go into the sanctuary and you have confidence and you put your trust in your Heavenly Father, He'll never let you down. He will never leave you. He will never forsake you. We do have these prayer requests. Father, we come united as one in the name of Your Son, Jesus Christ. We ask You to look upon these, Father. You know their needs, illnesses, Father. Problem marriages, if it is Your will, a special blessing on each of these. We also remember our military troops who are in harm's way around the world. We lift them and their families up in prayer. Father, watch over, guide, direct, protect, touch, heal in Yeshua Jesus' precious name. Amen and thank You, Father. All right, let's get to some questions and see what's on the mind of folks from around the country. First up today, we have Patrick in Oregon. You said not to be harvested out of season. since the Bible was written in Israel or Jerusalem, and their harvest time is September, October, and November, is it Jerusalem's harvest time you're talking about, or the United States harvest time? Well, you're thinking physical, and you need to be thinking spiritually harvested, Patrick. To be harvested out of season, when we say that here in the teaching, I don't know specifically where you were listening, but usually, normally, what we would be talking about there is those who are deceived by the Antichrist are harvested out of season. You know, as Christ would teach in the New Testament, that the harvest is large, but the number of workers is few. And what he's talking about is the harvest being when he returns, Jesus Christ returns at the second advent. The problem is that a lot of folks are going to have been harvested out of season, which means they were harvested before they should have been harvested. Why? Because they're worshiping the Antichrist. Carolyn in Maryland, and thank you for your kind comments. I would really like for you to answer this question for my sister and myself. We just buried my mother, who was 93 years old. Her wishes were to be cremated. My sister and I had her cremated and had her ashes buried with the rest of our family plot. My mother's brother yelled at my sister that we were heathens and that my mother should not have been cremated. We are both upset about this. I hope we didn't do anything wrong. We loved our mother very much. I'm 72. My sister is 69. We both want to be cremated. Is being cremated a heathen thing? And I'll leave it at that. But you know, you did nothing wrong, Carolyn, by having you honored your mother's wishes, number one. Number two, there's nothing biblically wrong with cremation. When we're through with these flesh bodies, we're through with them for good. And thank goodness, who would want to live through the eternity in a flesh body that gets sick, that ages? And we got something much better waiting for us, our spiritual body. And your mother has stepped out of her flesh body and is currently in that physical body, that spiritual body, which never ages, it never gets sick. So your mother's brother, probably one of those who has been falsely taught that when Christ returns at the second advent, that all those in the graves are going to come up in their flesh bodies to meet Christ. And that's just false teaching is all there is to it. You be comfortable with what you did. And again, you honored your mother's requests. Brandon in South Carolina, where can I find take the truth and make it a lie and take a lie and promote it as truth? Romans chapter 1 verse 25 states that they change the truth of God into a lie, is the scripture I'm thinking about. It's much like today when the wicked they turn everything upside down. They take something that's right and they try to make it wrong. They take that which is wrong and try to make it right. It just won't fly, and God is going to return, and his son, Jesus Christ, this time he's not coming back as a babe in swaddling clothes. This time he comes back on a white war horse with a rod of iron for correction in his hand. Things are going to be straightened out. I say, come, Lord Jesus, come. Ted in Arkansas, what are all the names of the people who God named before they were born? And there are seven of them. And Ishmael, the son of Hagar and Abraham, God named before he was born. Genesis chapter 16, verse 11 will document that. Isaac was named by our Heavenly Father, Genesis chapter 17, verse 19. Solomon, the son of David, was named by our Heavenly Father in 1 Chronicles 22, verse 9 documents that. Josiah, one of the kings of Judah, a very righteous king of Judah, was named by God years and years before he was born, 1 Kings chapter 13, verse 2. Cyrus, the heathen king, was named by God 137 years approximately before he was born, Isaiah chapter 44, verse 28. Then in the New Testament, of course, you have John the Baptist, the son of Elizabeth, and Zechariah was named by our Heavenly Father, Luke chapter 1, verse 13. And then last but not least, Jesus Christ was named by our Heavenly Father, Matthew chapter 1, verse 21. Seven named by God. Gary in Alabama, is there any biblical significance to the number 13? I live on 13th Street. My wife and I were married on the 13th. Our first child was born on Friday the 13th. She died on the 13th of this year. My brother died on the 13th. My mother was buried in our cemetery. Is exactly 13 miles from our front door. This number keeps popping up in everything we do. How can I stop this from popping up? Well, let me answer your question. The biblical significance, first of all, of the number 13 is depravity and rebellion. But it has nothing to do with you living on 13th Street. Now, it's only in relation to biblical references. So some people look on the number 13 as being unlucky, if you will. I find that simply superstition, and anyone who changes the way they go about doing business and their things they want to do on Friday the 13th are a bit over superstitious, in my humble opinion. BJ in Georgia, in the book of Zechariah, says all nations will come against Israel in the end days. Does this include the United States? In Zechariah chapter 14, indeed verse 2 tells us that the nations of the world will encompass or circle Jerusalem. And of course that the nations there will be the one world political system of Revelation chapter 13. And yes, unfortunately, the United States will be a big part of that one world political system. Don't worry though, God's in control. Dina in California, is the Antichrist coming soon? Are we in the fifth Trump now and exactly in the sixth right now? And I don't understand how that was written, but currently we are in the fifth Trump. And if you've studied God's word, you know that the Antichrist returns or appears on earth when Michael boots him out of heaven, Revelation chapter 12, verse 6 and the following verses, at the sixth Trump. So yes, the sixth, we're not all that far away from the time. No man knows the hour, and you certainly won't ever hear anyone here at Shepherd's Chapel setting dates, because Christ made it very clear, no man

knows the hour, but I would add to that that we are to know the season. Chelsea in Massachusetts, what is it going to look like when Jesus comes down after Satan comes down? We mentioned Zechariah chapter 14 just a moment ago. Gives you a real good description of what happens when Christ returns to us to the Mount of Olives. Joan in Arkansas, is the Elijah ministry going on right now? Please answer this because there are people out there who need to know. In the last two verses of the Old Testament, you'll find Malachi chapter 4, verses 5 and 6. And God promises there the Elijah ministry, which is the turning of the hearts of the people back to the fathers, plural. And there are two, our Heavenly Father in heaven, and then you have Satan. He wants to take God's place. This ministry, I believe, is playing a tremendous role in the returning of the hearts of God's children to him. And so therefore, yes, the Elijah ministry is going on right now. Am I claiming to be Elijah, or do I claim that Elijah visits us here at the chapel? No, I'm not claiming that at all. But I know by studying God's word what the spirit of Elijah was all about. And that was returning the hearts of God's children to him, and the hearts of Satan's children to him as well. And this ministry, I'm proud to say, has a role in that. Joanne in Arkansas, or Joan, I should say, in Arkansas, is Christ the candlestick feeding the 7,000 in the last days? And no, that's not the case. The two witnesses will be feeding the 7,000. Zechariah coming up an awful lot today. Zechariah chapter 4, verse 3, where we have the two olive trees are feeding the bowls of the seven-branched candlestick. The seven-branched candlestick, symbolic of God's elect. In other words, when in Revelation, let me go on to say Revelation chapter 11, verse 4, you have the two witnesses there, who are there called the two olive trees. And I like to think of it that the seven-branch candlestick, God's elect, if you will, are going to be like the bowls on one of the candlesticks that's full of oil. The oil always symbolic of our people. And the two olive trees, the two witnesses, the sons of oil, as they're called in the last verse of Zechariah chapter 4, that being verse 14. I'm talking about in the Hebrew, you have to take it all the way back, but they're called the sons of oil there. So the two witnesses are going to be feeding the 7,000 elect truth and guiding them, if you will. The things that are going to happen are much too important to leave to chance. Our Heavenly Father does not leave things to chance. Every time that something major is about to happen, for example, when Mary conceived Christ, what did God do? He sent an archangel, my goodness, to let her know what was happening. He's going to send the two witnesses to the elect to make sure that there is no room for error among his election. Judith in Tennessee, how are we to, or are we to, think of Mary as anything other than the luckiest woman in the world? And I'm going to guess that you mean Mother Mary, the mother of Jesus Christ. And, you know, I think that you again intended that, but the answer to your question, Mary was nothing more, nothing less than the mother of Jesus Christ. And you might say the luckiest. I'm sure she considered herself to be very fortunate, to be blessed in bringing the Savior of the world into the world. Betty in Iowa, I'm still not really understanding when it says in Corinthians that you'll come back to life after we die. Does that mean in our earth?

0: tenth of a Roman penny, basically nothing, in other words. And not one of them falls, in other words, not one of them dies and falls to the earth that our Heavenly Father doesn't know about it. Then you ask Scripture that He knows the number on our head. That's the very next verse from what I just quoted in Matthew 10:29, Matthew chapter 10, verse 30. The teaching there is that your Heavenly Father, there's not even a sparrow. Why are you worrying about things? You know, He knows when one sparrow dies and falls to the earth. Aren't you much, much more important than a sparrow? And then He goes on to say there in Matthew chapter 10, verse 30, that the very hairs of your head are numbered. Nothing to worry about. William in Virginia. Question, who are the gainsayers? Well, in Titus chapter 1, verse 9, it states there, holding fast the faithful word that he may be able to sound by sound doctrine, both to exhort and to convince the gainsayers. And the word in the Greek is antilego, and it means to dispute or refuse. In other words, God's elect, when the Holy Spirit speaks through them, even those who would dispute the truth or refuse the truth won't be able to speak badly about what was said. Why? Because it was the Holy Spirit who said it. And I am out of time. I do want you all to know that I love you a great deal because you enjoy studying our Father's Word in depth. You have time to study the letter that He wrote to you. And I promise you, beloved, when Father looks down and He sees you seeking His wisdom, His knowledge from His Word, it makes His days and His day, and the blessings will follow. We are brought to you by your tithes and offerings. If we've helped you, help us keep coming to you and to reach out to others of our brothers and sisters who are lost in this world of darkness. Most important this, though, beloved, you stay in His Word every day. Every day in your Father's Word is a good day, even with trouble. Do you know why? It's because Jesus is the living Word.
1: 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Thank you for watching today's program, and God bless you.

The book of Peter. Here we have two books, 1st and 2nd Peter, that are absolutely fascinating. That great old fisherman telling us, leading us, directing us, guiding us, going into the depth, if you would, in that second book, into the three earth ages, giving the most accurate recorded account of the events that transpire and document that there are three earth ages, that there was one before this one, and one to come. Peter, the great fisherman, which in his gentleness and his kindness brings us two books, the books of Peter, that lead, guide, direct, even in your daily life, that teach and show you how to be happy, how to find that peace of mind, and to know yourself. The books of Peter, I know you're going to enjoy them.

0: Welcome to the Shepherd's Chapel Network Family Bible Study Hour with Pastor Arnold Murray. Wisdom is understanding God's Word. Pastor Murray's unique teaching approach brings God's Word alive with meaning as he takes you on a chapter-by-chapter, verse-by-verse study of God's letter to you, the Bible. And now here is Pastor Arnold Murray.
1: Good day to you. God bless you. Say welcome to the Shepherd's Chapel. Welcome to this family Bible study hour. I suppose if we're back in this great book of Daniel, God is my judge, and so he is. The thing I want you to gather from Daniel primarily is Father's in control. He uses whomever he chooses to use. He made quite a citizen out of Nebuchadnezzar, and Belteshazzar, the son, grandson, that is to say, he kind of was mocking God, and God put him in good shape. He took his life, just bam, for your breath is in the hands of God. And with the handwriting on the wall, and Daniel could read that handwriting on the wall, his kingdom was over. But God had already predicted long time ago, way back in Jeremiah 27, verses 6 and 7, how long it would last through the grandson. And so it ended right there. Now, here comes the Medes, and they will take over at this time. An interesting thing, we will have an insert in chapter 7, which will go back 3 years before the chapter we're reading now, we're going to do now. But we insert this one to let you know God can take care of you. God can take care of you in any condition when you trust him and have faith in him. Chapter 6, verse 1, the great book of Daniel, verse 1, and it reads, "It pleased Darius, to set over the kingdom 120 princes, which should be over the whole kingdom." And here it is, that's his government, that's the makeup of his government in ruling and handling, and so it is. Verse 2, "And over these three presidents, of whom Daniel was first, that the princes might give accounts unto them, and the king should have no damage." So this no doubt is Artaxerxes, is the king that this would be, the great king, and pretty well documented. Your companion Bibles will back that up pretty well. But this man knew Daniel, knew his reputation, trusted him, and no doubt loved him because of the fact that he would put so much power into Daniel's hand. But one thing you want to always remember, when the king put Daniel over their people, elevated him to that point, there's going to be friction. You're going to have trouble. And so it will be here. They will resent that he would take one of the captives and place him over the citizens of that the Medes. Verse 2. Verse 3, and we continue. "Then this Daniel was preferred above the presidents and princes, because an excellent spirit was in him." You know what spirit that was, the Holy Spirit. "And the king thought to set him over the whole realm," with that Holy Spirit being there. And again, it's going to cause friction, and you can count on it. It would always do this. That's human nature. And human nature is something that hasn't changed since the beginning of time. Verse 4. "Then the presidents and the princes sought to find occasion against Daniel," here you go, "concerning the kingdom. But they could find none occasion nor fault, for as much as he was faithful, neither was there any error or fault found in him." He was spotless. This is why you want to always protect your credibility. You want to always have your credibility spotless, whereby it gives no slack or no room for anyone to find fault. They'll find it anyway. They'll make it up. But at least be innocent. And what that does is that keeps the power of Almighty God upon your life and upon the beings, even the lives of those around you. Because as I stated, if there's any one thing you want to gain from the book of Daniel, God controls. And God uses whomever he wishes to accomplish what it is God would have you accomplish. That is to say, God's plan. It is written. Have you read it? Verse 5. Then said these men, we shall not find any occasion against this Daniel, except we find it against him concerning the law of his God. In other words, the only way we're going to catch him up or trip him, it's got to be because of his religion, of what he believes. And this is why even serving the king of Babylon, or in this case, the king of the Medes, you could never let anyone come between you and Almighty God. That just cannot happen. Mainly, why? Well, because the type here is Antichrist is coming. And it would not pay for you under any circumstances to worship the false Messiah. You don't put anybody between you and God. You worship our Heavenly Father, and that's it. So they're wise enough that they know the only way we're going to trip him up is because of what he believes. Verse 6, to continue. Then these presidents and princes assembled together to the king and said thus unto him, King Darius, live forever. They're going to build him up. 7, all the presidents of the kingdom, the governors, and the princes, the counselors, and the captains have consulted together to establish a royal statute and to make a firm decree that whosoever shall ask a petition of any god or man for 30 days, save of thee, O king, he shall be cast into the den of lions. So be it. In other words, they're buttering him up. And, you know, the king said, well, hey, I am the great king. Why would not the whole realm be happy to praise me for 30 days, or to pray to me, or to worship me for 30 days? In other words, they're taking advantage of his ego, and they inclusive. I mean, here they include the whole bunch. All of us want to worship you for 30 days. We want this decree. You see, they know that Daniel is not going to worship anybody other than God himself. Verse 8, now, O king, establish the decree and sign the writing that it be not changed according to the law of the Medes and Persians, which altereth not. In other words, once it's written, once it's signed, there is no going back on it. It is law final. Verse 9, whereas King Darius signed the writing and the decree. There they had him. I mean, by using flattery, which is one of the main tools of Satan. Satan will use flattery to blow up somebody's ego, to tell them what a great person they are, to get his way. And that's something you want to be very careful of even in life today. It is Satan's MO. That is the way, his method of operation is always to tell you how great you are, but, and then he begins. Verse 10. Now when Daniel knew that the writing was signed, he went into his house, and his windows being open, he didn't try to hide it, in his chamber toward Jerusalem, he kneeled upon his knees 3 times a day and prayed and gave thanks before his God as he did aforetime. He always had, and he always would. And why would he Why would it be to the right or to the east or towards Jerusalem? That's as it was with Judah. You always pray to the right, never to the left, and you always pray towards Jerusalem. You know, as a young lad, I first saw the inscription from the Bat Creek Stone, which was a pure string of Hebrew writings, Palo. And I marveled at that. Nobody was passed off as, well, maybe it's Cherokee syllabary, which it wasn't. And many Hebrew scholars knew that. And many years later, it would be this pastor who would translate that stone from Loudoun County, Tennessee, would go there, do a documentary, and translate that perfect string. And what threw many people off is the first letter in the string, the sentence, I'll say, was a resh, which is an R. Okay. But it was facing right. And that's incorrect. It should face left. A resh, an R in the Hebrew alphabet. But down below, there is a Masoretic note. And a scholar always knows then that he must put himself in the shoes of the 9 priests that accomplished this writing to know and to understand what it is they were saying. And then Aleph, Resh, Aleph in the Hebrew alphabet means the lion of the tribe of Judah. And inasmuch as we're going to go into a lion's den, this comes to my mind and I think it's appropriate. And then the line goes on with the Masoretic note put in place. And it simply says, may the lion of the tribe of Judah, that's the Lord Jesus Christ, be the poker that draws these fire, let the voice of this one, the lion of the tribe of Judah, be the poker that draws these firebrands back to the Father. It's a perfect string and a perfect writing. And I know not why someone didn't translate it a lot sooner. They could have, because it's obvious. But how beautiful it is that that perfect string in ancient Hebrew found in Loudoun County, Tennessee, in this burial mound, would be there, always facing the right. And you know, this comes up again in Ezekiel chapter 1, where you always pray, always face right, always face Jerusalem. And so it is. So you have to know and put yourself in that position to be able to make the translation. It's a beautiful translation, and so it is to this day. That was simply part, one of the highlights that followed me from a young man, child, up through mature life and scholarship, to be the one that could translate it was a beautiful thing, very rewarding. So here he always faces, he's not trying to hide it, and he's following the law, he's praying to the right, that is to say to Jerusalem, verse 11. Then these men assembled and found Daniel praying and making supplication before his God. A bunch of window peekers, spies, reprobates, entrapping him. Verse 12. Then they came near and spake before the king concerning the king's decree. Hast thou not signed a decree that every man that shall ask a petition of any god or man within 30 days, save of thee, O king, shall be cast into the den of lions? Question. The king answered and said, the thing is true, according to the law of the Medes and Persians, which altereth not. I signed it, this law, that's the way it is. Verse 13, the trap is set, in other words. 13, then answered they and said before the king that Daniel, which is of the children of the captivity of Judah, he's not one of us, regardeth not thee, O king, nor the decree that thou hast signed, but maketh his petition 3 times a day. He is disobeying you. He is mocking you. That's what is implied. Now, this is a bad situation because the king really cared for Daniel. He knew Daniel was honest and no doubt knew the trap was set. Why? Because, well, listen to what he does, 14. Then the king, when he heard these words, was sore displeased with himself and set his heart on Daniel to deliver him. And he labored till the going down of the sun to deliver him. He set up and he was trying to decide how he could overcome this. It was law. It was written. You can't change it. He had been set up. It was a trap. How possibly could he free Daniel from this sentence that these people had entrapped him? Verse 15. Then these men assembled unto the king and said unto the king, Know, O king, that the law of the Medes and the Persians is that no decree, no statute which the king establishes may be changed. There's nothing you can do about it. 16, then the king commanded and they brought Daniel and cast him into the den of lions. Now the king spake and said unto Daniel, Listen carefully, thy God, whom thou servest continually, he will deliver thee. I want you to see the faith that is in this of even this heathen king. That he loved Daniel and Daniel's God enough that he knew who ruled, and he knew that God would be able to save Daniel. That is a tremendous statement of faith. Now, what you want to remember is many of God's elect are going to be delivered up before the synagogue of Satan as to the Antichrist. And God is showing you here that even through the mouth of this heathen king, God can take care of his own. Shadrach, Meshach, and Abednego would not worship the image 606, which was symbolic of false religion. And they were thrown into a fiery furnace, and God delivered them. They weren't even singed. Daniel is about to be cast into a lion's den. And God's going to send an angel and tame those kitties and put them down purring right in the corner. They're going to be just happy little cats right there. Daniel's not going to be bothered because God takes care of his own. And the strength I want you to draw from that is that in the end times, which this has reference to, God still takes care of his own. You have nothing to worry about. As it's written in Luke 21, when you're delivered up, they can't harm a hair on your head because God looks out for his own. So here we have quite a predicament. He's in the lion's den. But this heathen king gives him that encouragement. Verse 17, and a stone was brought and laid upon the mouth of the den, and the king sealed it with his own signet and with the signet of his lords, that the purpose might not be changed concerning Daniel. In other words, he wasn't sealing it to keep Daniel in. He was sealing it so that his own people couldn't bother Daniel or couldn't interfere with what was going on here, with what was proposed. Verse 18. Then the king went to his palace, and he passed the night fasting. What was he doing? Fasting. Neither were instruments of music brought before him, and his sleep went from him. He was praying. He was concerned about the entrapment that had been, they'd pulled the wool right over his eyes. Okay. Verse 19, and then the king arose very early in the morning, and he went in haste unto the den of lions. Charged right down there. Verse 20, and when he came to the den, he cried with a lamentable voice unto Daniel. And the king spake and said to Daniel, O Daniel, servant of the living God, is thy God whom thou servest continually able to deliver thee from the lions? 21. Then said Daniel unto the king, O king, live forever. God had brought him through it. 22. My God hath sent his angel and has shut the lions' mouths, that they have not hurt me, for as much as before him innocency was found in me, and also before thee, O king, have I done no hurt. And there was the true seal of God in your forehead. God's truth and God's word make Satan have to not touch you, as it is written in Revelation chapter 9, verse 4, when he comes as false Messiah. When you have that seal of God, that is God's truth, and you stick with that truth, you don't worship anybody other than our Heavenly Father, Yahweh, the creator of all things, then nothing can touch you, not even Satan. And as a matter of fact, you would have power over him. So here we have Daniel, and everything is calm. No hurt done. Why? Well, why? Well, because God is in control. That basically is the lesson of the book of Daniel. God knows what he's doing. God has a plan, and that's exactly how it's going to come to pass. No amount of people, plans, setups, traps, entrapments can sway the plan of God. It's going to happen as it's written again. Why? Because God is in control. 23. Then was the king exceedingly glad for him and commanded that they should take Daniel up out of the den. So Daniel was taken up out of the den, and no manner of hurt was found upon him because he believed in his God. In other words, that seal was there, the trust for Almighty God, and God taking care of Daniel in this crucial time, just as he had the three Hebrew children, Shadrach, Meshach, and Abednego, and protected them. And what does that translate to you in this end generation? You've got nothing to worry about. When you love him and you trust him, pure joy and completeness in knowing serving God is such a wonderful thing. What a reward. Don't serve God for reward, but serve God because you love him and because his truth is there and because he loves you in return and will always take care of you. There'll be some bumps in the road, but you're a big boy or girl. You can handle it regardless of what your age is. God is on the throne. Verse 24. And the king commanded, and they brought those men which had accused Daniel, and they cast them into the den of lions, them, their children, and their wives, and the lions had the mastery of them, and break all their bones in pieces, or ever they came at the bottom of the den. And here we kind of have the abyss and the pit of the end times. People that do not align and worship God are going into the lake of fire. That is the ultimate, as the book of Revelation in chapter 20 so signifies. It's known as the second death, which is the death of the soul. Fear not, as it is written in Matthew chapter 10, verse 28, those that can kill your flesh body, but rather fear he who can cause your soul to perish. And that is our Heavenly Father. When you disavow him, when you do not love him, I mean, after all, he created your very being. He created your soul. It belongs to him. You are his to do with as he so chooses, as you deserve. If you do not love him in return and you work against him and you mock him, I can tell you where you're going. And you know something? Anyone utilizing common sense can't blame him. And so we have the example set forth, a type of how it is in the finality of this particular age as we are living in those later days mentioned in this great book of Daniel, where these things signify that that shall come. And so it is. Verse 25. Then King Darius wrote unto all people, nations, and languages that dwell in all the earth, peace be multiplied unto you. And here again, we have someone writing. What was he writing? 26. I make a decree that in every dominion of my kingdom, men tremble and fear before the God of Daniel, for he is the living God and steadfast forever, and his kingdom, that which shall not be destroyed, and his dominion shall be ever unto the end. And so it is even unto this end, the end of this age. And here again, in chapter 4, you had Nebuchadnezzar, king of Babylon, praising Almighty God. Some might find fault with that. That's beside the point. God uses whomever he will, and all men are God's children. And God is fair to all men. God gives men, all men, an opportunity to work their salvation out through him, through the Son. It's each individual's choice. But here we have this second witness from Nebuchadnezzar to Darius that Almighty God lives forever and his kingdom is forever. Though Darius knows that Belteshazzar's kingdom was wiped out in one day, one night. And so no doubt men rule, but men die. But our Heavenly Father lives forever, and his kingdom is forever. And do you know something? There has never been a time in history that God was not on the throne. He's ever there. He's always in control. You can always count on him. Men will kind of let you down at times. They may even disappoint you. But God is always there. And God always, I do mean always, keeps his word. God always looks out for his own. Many might say, well, why wouldn't he protect those Hebrew children and Daniel, right there with them? Because he loved them. And they loved him. They were true to him. And that fact that they were loyal brought the love of Almighty God and his protecting hand down upon them, just as he does you today. When you let him know you love him and when you follow him, God always, always takes care of his own. Verse 27, the writing continues. This is a heathen king. He delivereth and rescueth, and he worketh signs and wonders in heaven and in earth. Who hath delivered Daniel from the power of the lions? He's done it. You witnessed it. It happened. I have written it. I decree it. It is so. That God sent that angel. I mean, he tamed those little kitties right down in the corner. Daniel had a good night. The king didn't, because the king had been taken advantage of. He had been set up. Daniel had a good night. He knew God was going to protect him and came out just in excellent shape, as always, when you love your Father and when you follow him. How precious it is that you, I don't care who you are, I don't care what tribe you belong to, I don't care what language you speak, God is your Father. Like it or lump it, he created all beings, all souls belong to him. and he loves his children, but the children must return that love or they're in a heap of hurt. To complete the chapter, verse 28, so this Daniel prospered in the reign of Darius and in the reign of Cyrus the Persian. And naturally Cyrus would be the one that would deliver the children of Judah. He would rebuild Jerusalem. And Cyrus is a special case because God named him before he was ever born. It wasn't an Israelite, but still God documenting. He uses whomever he chooses. And so it is that he would name Cyrus long before Cyrus ever took a breath of air, and Cyrus would deliver and the children of Judah back to Jerusalem and establish the kingdom. There would be little problems with that, in as much as they would be returning during Ezra's time. And as it is written in the 8th chapter of the book of Ezra, they would get the 6th chapter in Ezra, about the 14th verse. They would get halfway there, and Ezra would take inventory of the priest. How many do we have with us? Do you know how many priests they had with them? Zero. Because the priests had all grown lazy and had appointed heathen to do liturgical duties called nethinim, meaning given to service. And finally, they just took over the priesthood. Most of the names, as they are mentioned in that great book of Ezra, half of them are heathen that were nethinim in the trip there. And in teaching that great book of Ezra, that makes it come forth. But here you have God in control. He loves all of his children, and he is able to bring things to pass, not as man wants them, but as the living God wants them. Well, how do I know what God wants? By reading his letter that he's written to you, explaining it. So there we had Daniel in a terrible place. No harm done. Why? God was with him. All right, don't miss the next lecture. Bless your heart. You listen a moment, won't you please?
2: Genesis 1:46, the first 6 chapters in God's Word. The world that was. Did you realize there was a world age before this one? Same old world, different age. The creation itself. When were the races created? You see, all the races were created separately, and you'll find that documented in these particular CDs. How and what was the sin in the garden? It will be discussed in this series also. This is a must for the serious Bible scholar, for if you do not understand how it was in the beginning, you certainly will never understand the end. I think you will find this series very rewarding, and certainly will answer questions that no doubt you have always wondered about. Genesis 1:46. Hey, I know you're going to enjoy this series.
1: And there we are back again. Let's have the 800 number, please. 1-800-643-4645. That number is good from Puerto Rico throughout the U.S., Alaska, Hawaii, all over Canada. Hey, the Spirit moves. You got a question, share it. Once you do that, please never ask a question about a particular reverend, denomination, or organization. We do not judge people. God is judge. You know, that is the translation of Daniel's name. God is my judge, and so he is. Don't ever get on his toes, because when you start judging people, that's what you're doing. So be real careful and concern yourself with that. Those of you that listen by shortwave around the world, it's always a pleasure hearing from you. And your announcer at the end of the hour will give you our mailing address. Again, always a pleasure. Now, you got a prayer request? Don't need the number. Don't need an address. Why? Your Father knows what you're thinking. You don't even have to say it out loud. And he loves you. He may not love what you're doing, but he does love you. So return that love and be blessed, because you are his child and he loves all of his children. Father, around the globe we come, we ask that you lead, guide, direct, Father. Touch in Yahshua's precious name. Thank you, Father. Amen. Okay, and we get into the questions. We're going to go with Deborah from South Texas. Is it okay to not go to a church in my area because I can't find one that teaches like you do? Is it okay for me to attend your church then you're teaching our own TV? You're in church when you're with us. And you know, naturally, it's a waste of time to go somewhere that calls itself a church where God's word is not taught. If you're not fed, you're wasting your time. And that is a sad state of affairs, Deborah, that people won't realize that people need to be fed. And the food they need is the manna from heaven, which is to say the word of God. And you never worry about filling your church or about having a congregation if you'll feed them. Feed them and they will come. Abraham from Minnesota. And it reads, Pastor Murray, which Bible do you recommend for me to study with? I study the Bible with you all the time. I was thinking about ordering a Bible from your church. What is your answer? Well, I highly recommend the Companion Bible if you intend on making a study of God's Word. The Companion Bible is a work that outlines the Scripture itself. It has 198 appendix that go into some of the deeper truths of God's Word by a fantastic scholar. And I find it very helpful and highly recommend it, the Companion Bible, which I would recommend that you get it from our library. There's a lot of fakes out in the world that would not be all that useful. You need the real thing. You get it from our library. Margaret from Alabama, please explain angels. I know they are created beings used as messengers. How then are they like us? Does someone that dies become an angel? They're a human being in a spiritual body. That is to say, we have two bodies, as it is written in 1 Corinthians chapter 15, following verse 35. We have two bodies. We have a flesh body, and within it is a spiritual body. The spiritual body was with Father from the beginning. And we were created when God in the beginning would say, let us create man in our image. That's included himself, as well as the entities that were there, the people that were with him. And so it is, and here we are today. An angel is simply a child of God in spirit body. Anna from Arizona. You're welcome. I enjoy the teaching. I enjoy doing the teaching. I have two questions. Is it a sin to receive unemployment benefits? No, of course not. And with earthquakes, economic crisis, reform, and politics, is it possible that the coming of Antichrist could be in the year 2012? It could be any time. We're watchmen. That's what you're supposed to do, is watch. It's not real wise to set dates. But if we knew what time the thief was coming, we'd be awake. So what you have to do then is be watchful always. Scott from Texas. Question, was there a great battle in heaven in the first earth age? Absolutely. You've heard me speak of the katabol, that's the overthrow. And certainly there was that great overthrow when God overthrew the first earth age. I mean, destroyed it. He speaks of this in Jeremiah chapter 4, along the following about verse 18. I mean, he cleaned house. There was no city. During Noah's flood, he saved some people. and save some animals. In that big battle of the Katabo, the overthrow, nothing was saved. Everything went back to spiritual bodies and then came in this earth age. Michael, Appendix 146 in your companion Bible will explain. Michael from Georgia, someone asked you where in the Bible is the name Jehovah, and you stated that it is not, but it is in the King James Version, Psalms 83, also Isaiah 12 too. Can you explain? You see, that is not what I said. I said the word Jehovah is not in the Hebrew manuscripts. It's not in the Bible. There are no J's in the Hebrew alphabet. When you go to the Hebrew manuscripts in Isaiah 12, 2, it's Yahweh, not Jehovah. Okay. There is no such word in the Hebrew tongue as Jehovah. You're mispronouncing the very sacred name. It is Yahweh. I would advise you to take your Strong's Concordance and find out whether I know what I'm talking about or not. I can't remember. It's verse 36, 50. I can't remember for sure which word it is. Your Strong's Concordance will direct you. Yahweh. Emma from Ohio. Is there really a death book like when you die? I just want to know. I am 9 years old and I'm in the third grade. There's no such thing as a death book. There in God's house, it's the book of life. Okay? Because no one, Emma, ever dies. We leave these flesh bodies, but we go instantly, as it's written in Ecclesiastes chapter 12, verse 6 and 7, instantly right back to the Father in his loving arms, okay? So never dwell on death. I want you to make a home assignment. I want you to read the last 10 verses in the 8th chapter of St. John. God is not the God of dead, but he's the God of living. For even Abraham, Isaac, even Adam is with God all the way from the beginning, okay? Because he's not there with him awaiting judgment, perhaps, or otherwise. Tracy from South Carolina. Question on, question from the King James, Genesis chapter 4:1, I have gotten a man from the Lord. If Eve is mistaken in her claim of Cain's maker father, why did the scholars emphasize Lord in the uppercase? Well, no, she was innocent. She didn't know how all this came to pass. This was her first. And she did give God credit. But she was innocent in the sense that she was bewitched. She was beguiled, so better said. And so it is. You want to pay close attention also to the second verse of chapter 4 and check it out in the Hebrew. The word again is continued. She continued in labor and gave birth to the brother Abel. And there are two different genealogies. Cain has his genealogy and Adam has his, meaning that Cain was not from Adam, as God himself would say through the Son, in St. John chapter 8, verse 44. St. John 8, 44. Sabrina from Colorado. I live strictly by the grace of government financially, as I am on Social Security disability, food stamps, Medicare, Medicaid, public discount housing due to the fact that I'm considered by man as unemployable due to physical injury. I would like to know if this form of survival is going to put me automatically into the one world order. Absolutely not, okay? Not necessary. All you're required is you do not worship the false Messiah, okay? I'll say it again, do not worship the false Messiah and you've got nothing to worry about. God always takes care of his own, okay? Regis from New York, a group of people died together, would they see who goes to the right or left side of the gulf? Well, Luke chapter 16, Jesus gives us a parable of Lazarus and the rich man. Even the rich man went to the wrong side of the gulf, but he could still see that Lazarus made it, and he was in the arms of bosom of Abraham. He could see Abraham alive and there, okay? When Christ rose from the dead, some people that was already dead rose up with Christ. How long did they live after the resurrection? It was a one-time thing documenting that God allowed the spiritual bodies to come back in this dimension whereby they could be seen to document that Christ had defeated death. That period, end of story. That was there. You have a lot of people that doubt, but that was simply one of the things that God gave us as a gift to know Christ was the real thing. He defeated death. Terry from California, God bless you and your family. He sure does. Where is your question? I have a question for you. In an instance, we are present with the Lord when we die. Why are there spirits and bad entities on this earth as of now? Where are the souls? Well, you have evil spirits and you have the Holy Spirit, but you do not have anyone physically. Spiritually or familiar spirits, yes. For every negative, there is a positive. We have the Holy Spirit, which gives us power over all of our enemies, including the familiar spirits and evil spirits. But the spirits of the wicked ones, they can traverse the earth. Satan himself can spiritually, not physically, traverse the earth. Wanda from South Carolina. Thank you so much for your teaching. You're welcome. I have learned more in the past 12 years than in my whole life, and I am 57 years old. I hope I am alive and able to stand. I missed your question. Where was Daniel when the three Hebrew children were cast into the fiery furnace? It is believed that, as we noticed that Cyrus was mentioned today, that he was at Shushan at the palace. That's why he was not there at that time. Avelina from Washington, I've been studying with you for over 15 years and I've been truly blessed with your teaching. My question is, you have said you have been present when someone is passing away and they have seen a loved one just before passing. Is this person who is there from the right side of the gulf? May God continue to bless you. In this case, yes. That's all I have witnessed is the fact that they were from the right side of the gulf. I'm not saying it is not possible for someone, if it were befitting, if God allowed it, but I've never seen it, that anyone would come from the opposite side of the gulf. Jennifer from Connecticut, I could give you one little extra thought that might help you on that. The rich man sure wanted to go back, and he said, because I can't go, send Lazarus to warn my brothers, so he couldn't go. Jennifer from Connecticut, Luke 16. Jennifer from Connecticut says, all the people in most churches are being taught that the rapture will occur right before Antichrist takes power. It's amazing because I watch 5 top pastors, and I'm not going to mention where you're watching them. They say, folks, we are so close to getting out of here. And Revelation, although mentioned, is not taught as you do it, or is it not taught at all? What are Christians around the world going to say when that does not occur?

occur, the rapture, that is. Well, that's the dangerous part, my dear, because that's what Satan's going to say he's come for, is to that he is Christ and he's come to rapture people away. He comes, as the book of Daniel will declare in about a couple of lectures, he comes in, the Antichrist comes peacefully and prosperously. You know, everybody's expecting there to be great turmoil and war, and the apocalypse is always pictured as war. It's not. It's just the opposite. It's world peace and prosperity. And Satan blessing everyone, holding one of the greatest revivals this world has ever seen. And all those people that are not learned from God's word. I mean, there's no excuse, because God has sent this letter. And he has made it very clear that the Antichrist comes at the sixth trump, and Christ does not gather back to us until the seventh trump. And the very purpose of God's elect is to witness against the false Christ, as it's written in Matthew 24, in Mark 13, and Luke 21, and in the book of John also, that we're to stand against the false Messiah. You don't have anything to worry about. The Holy Spirit's going to speak through us, and so it is. That's when a lot of people are going to wake up and realize, if they're not careful, they're worshiping the wrong Savior. They're worshiping Satan himself, thinking it's Jesus. Well, why would they do that? Well, they haven't studied God's word. They haven't taken the warning over and over. He makes it very clear in 2 Thessalonians chapter 2. I want to talk to you about our gathering back to Christ. There is no way on earth it's going to happen until after the false Christ stands in Jerusalem claiming to be God. I do not understand. A child can understand that. So you're going to have these Bible thumpers that are going to say, we're flying away. Well, that's not biblical, and they're not going anywhere. They're going to be deceived if they're not very careful. Make them friends, influencing people, but that's the true word of God, and I will stand by it. Teresa from Tennessee, whether you watch secular or religious programming, can someone watch too much of one or the other? Well, you know, naturally you can get hooked on many things, okay, but whether you're watching too many religious teachers, you want to pretty well make your mind up which vein of the word you choose to follow. And if you listen to nonsense, it's kind of like when you put garbage in, you get garbage out. So you pretty well want to study God's word chapter by chapter and verse by verse, where it's God speaking and God's word that guides us, not man's. Otherwise, you can get hooked on computers or anything spending too much time when it takes you away from what it is you're supposed to be doing, if it should be doing that. Gene from Oregon. Will God punish me or not accept me because I am taking prescription pills for my back pain? Absolutely not. Luke, the gospel writer, was a medical doctor. He was a physician. Okay. And God used him mightily to be the scribe for most of Paul's work. And prescriptions are given to help pain, and so it is. Prayer also helps, and so it should be. You should always anoint yourself with the oil of our people and ask our Father to assist in overcoming the handicap of pain. Chad from Michigan, how do I get rid of evil spirits? Well, you read Luke chapter 10, along about verse 19, where God gives you power over all your enemies. You anoint your home and yourself, and you order anything evil out in the name of Jesus Christ. You don't put up with it. You get rid of them. You have power over them. So, and a true child of God will take charge with no messing around. They're out. They're gone. They have to obey. That's the way you get rid of

0: Christians are not wimps. God doesn't particularly care for wimps. We're can-do type people. And that's what God expects. Okay, Bob from Connecticut. Speaking of the same subject, that those who remain alive in Christ, and one is the 1 Corinthians 15:52, says we will be changed, and in 1 Thessalonians 4:17 says caught up. Is there a difference? Well, there's quite a difference, but it's speaking of the same thing. Where it says you're caught up where? In the air, and air means breath of life, body, not atmosphere. Check it out in the Greek, and I'm out of time. I love you all because you enjoy studying our Father's Word. Most of all, God loves you for it. Why? It's the letter he sent to you. And when you study it with understanding, you're communicating with him, for Christ is the living word. Don't ever forget that. Makes God's day. When you make his day, boy, is he going to make yours. We are brought to you by your tithes and offerings. If we've helped you, you help us keep coming to you. Once you do that, you bless God, he will always bless you. Now, there's one thing that's most important, though, and I just really insist on it. You know what it is? That you stay in his word every day. In his word, it's a good day, even with trouble. Why? Jesus is the living word.
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Genesis 1:46, the first six chapters in God's Word. The world that was. Did you realize there was a world age before this one? Same old world, different age. The creation itself. When were the races created? You see, all the races were created separately, and you'll find that documented in these particular CDs. How and what was the sin in the garden? It will be discussed in this series also. This is a must for the serious Bible scholar, for if you do not understand how it was in the beginning, you certainly will never understand the end. I think you will find this series very rewarding and certainly will answer questions that no doubt you have always wondered about. Genesis 1:46. Hey, I know you're going to enjoy this series.

Welcome to the Shepherd's Chapel Network Family Bible Study Hour with Pastor Arnold Murray. Wisdom is understanding God's Word. Pastor Murray's unique teaching approach brings God's Word alive with meaning as he takes you on a chapter-by-chapter, verse-by-verse study of God's letter to you, the Bible.

0: And now here is Pastor Arnold Murray.
1: Good day to you. God bless you. Say welcome to the Shepherd's Chapel. Welcome to this family Bible study hour back in our Father's Word. Genesis chapter 9 verse 1 we're going to hear in a moment. Remember that closing verse of the last chapter. God had flooded this earth and destroyed all the hybrids and people that had mixed with them. And he said, I'm not going to do that anymore. I'm going to make a covenant and a promise to you that you will always have cold. You will always have heat. There will be a time for planting, a time for harvest, and a time for heat and a time for cold. And that's the way it is even to this day. Don't ever let anyone tell you any different than that. That's man may think he controls things. God is in control. All the much, thank you very much, and he'll stay in control. So having said that, that's the last verse of chapter 8. Let's go with chapter 9, verse 1, and it reads, And God blessed Noah and his sons, and said unto them, Be fruitful and multiply, and replenish the earth. That means repopulate it, work it. Verse 2, And the fear of you and the dread of you shall be upon every beast of the earth, and upon every fowl of the air, upon all that moveth upon the earth, and upon all the fish of the sea, into your hand are they delivered. I'm going to give you power over all. Now, a lot of people misunderstand this. Being an old cowboy, God gave us horses to work with. I've had to break several horses. I've rode most, but I have been thrown. But it's not an easy thing to have power over a horse. First of all, you've got to show him that God has given you power over him. And then having long legs helps out too, but they will pound you right real good while you're breaking them, and then they turn into one of man's best friends. But it is one of those things that you have to be man or woman or child enough to show God's creation that he gave it all to us. He put us in charge of it. So there you go. The reason I say that is so many people think the first time they're abused by an animal that maybe God's word isn't true. No, he gave you a brain. You're supposed to use it. And that goes for domestic as well as wild animals. You have power over them. Always use it. And verse 3, we continue. Every moving thing that liveth shall be meat for you, even as the green herb have I given you all things. That is to say, that would be clean, which he will stipulate by scripture. Verse 4, but flesh with the life thereof, which is the blood thereof, shall ye not eat. And what this means is, even on the clean animals that you can eat, you will not eat them unless you butcher them properly. In other words, you don't choke an animal and eat that animal. Why? Because the blood will still be in it and it will putrefy. It is unedible, basically. What you do in slaughtering the animal, you drain it of blood, you bleed it. And I won't go into any of the details, but when we grew up on farms and ranches, we did all these things ourselves. And naturally, that was part of growing up, was having the ability to bleed an animal, to cleanse it properly, whereby it was edible and whereby it was healthy food that you could partake of. Many people mistranslate this as blood transfusions. It has nothing to do with a blood transfusion. It means that you do not, and you eat an animal that's been choked. You eat an animal that has been properly butchered and bled. Period. That's the end of story. Verse 5. And surely your blood of your lives will I require. At the hand of every beast will I require it. And at the hand of man, at the hand of every man's brother, will I require the life of man. And so it is. God is giving law here now. Once God speaks it, it becomes law. Until he does speak it, it is not a law. Verse 6, whoso sheddeth man's blood, by man shall his blood be shed, for in the image of God made he man. Now, naturally, inasmuch as God brings himself into this, you know what this word man means. It is Ish Ha Adam, I should say. Why? Because he's talking about Christ also. And this is the framework or the foundation of Christ, inasmuch as his life was taken by the offspring of Cain, when they would stand in the background crying, "Crucify him!" And very satanic. Then we know from why Hebrews chapter 2 verse 14 was written, because Christ came to this earth to shed his blood on that cross, whereby in so doing he could destroy death, which is to say the devil. In other words, it's required at the devil's hand. That was a law coming out the gate. It's very important. Why? It's the foundation of salvation, basically, that Christ would pay the price to bring us salvation, and at the same time, that judicial power, and it is a judicial thing, gives God the right to destroy Satan. It's written, God spoke it, Satan has no complaint. Verse 7, and you be ye fruitful and multiply, bring forth abundantly in the earth and multiply therein. And so it was that Noah was given these instructions. Verse 8, and God spoke unto Noah and to his sons with him, saying, verse 9, and I, behold, I establish my covenant with you and with your seed after you. Now, this covenant, of course, he makes it with Eth Ha'adam, and it will apply to all through salvation. But a covenant is a contract, it's a promise. Just as God promised that he would never flood the earth again, that we would always have hot, cold, and the things of nature itself, and God would not interfere with that. That's part of the covenant. But here comes another. 10, and with every living creature that is with you, of the fowl, of the cattle, and of every beast of the earth with you, from all that go out of the ark to every beast of the earth, 11, and I will establish my covenant with you. Neither shall all flesh be cut off any more by the waters of a flood. It's not going to happen. Neither shall there any more be a flood to destroy the earth. That's a promise by Almighty God. Now, we've had floods, of course, but not like Noah's flood. That, you know, we've always survived the floods that come by. I'm sure that Australia would wonder in this year. But that's true. God has made that covenant, and he's not going to let it come to pass. It just will not happen. You can have faith in that. It's like, it's a certain thing. It's a thing of truth and of a surety, that when he says it, he will never go back on that. And even though that we will have a flood of Satan's lies in the end time, not even in Revelation chapter 12, not even that can destroy man, because God gives us power over Satan and over his flood, because we build the ark of the end times, which is truth. A ship sailing, a Christianity that can sail through troubled waters without any problem. Why? Because we believe and have faith in the covenants God made with us. Verse 12, and God said, this is the token of the covenant which I make between me and you and every living creature that is with you for perpetual generations. In other words, I'm going to give you a token. I'm going to give you something you can see. And every time you see it, you know it's from me. And it is a token promising I will never flood this earth to destroy everything that is on it. Verse 13, I do set my bow, that's the rainbow, in the cloud. And it shall be for a token of a covenant between me and the earth. When you see it, that's what it is. That's God promising, I will not destroy the earth by water again. Understand the qualification, by water. 14, and it shall come to pass when I bring a cloud over the earth, that the bow shall be seen in the cloud. And so it is. That bow is always there, and it is God smiling upon you, giving you that token whereby you can rest assured. Verse 15, and I will remember my covenant. I'm not going to forget, which is between me and you and every living creature of all flesh, and the water shall no more become a flood to destroy all flesh. And again, I would repeat, to destroy all flesh. It's just not going to happen. And so it is. I can hardly help but go to another place. It's chapter 54, where God would say, woe to those that are barren of Isaiah. The great book of Isaiah, chapter 54. This is where he would say also, for thy maker is thine husband, the Lord of hosts is his name, and the Redeemer of the Holy One of Israel, the God of the whole earth, shall he be called. And so he is. But why would I bring you to this place? Pick it up in verse 8. You're going to have it on the screen there. Verse 8 reads, for in a little wrath I hid my face from thee for a moment. But with everlasting kindness will I have mercy on thee, saith the Lord thy Redeemer. This is when the false Messiah comes, it may seem like that, but he's not, this is a covenant. Another token. 9, for this is as the waters of Noah unto me. A token. For as I have sworn that the waters of Noah should no more go over the earth, so have I sworn that I would not be wroth with thee nor rebuke thee. In other words, I'm not going to be angry at you anymore. Verse 10, for the mountain shall depart and the hills be removed, but my kindness shall not depart from thee, neither shall the covenant of my peace be removed, saith the Lord that hath mercy on thee. Well, what does that mean? It means that even as he destroys this earth age, as it is written in 2 Peter chapter 3, verse 10, not with water, but fire against the rudiments. Even in all the calamity, you've got nothing to worry about. He's not angry at you. That's his promise. He said, I will not turn my face away from you. This is the token. It is as good a covenant as I made with Noah concerning the water. Even though I have to correct and shake the mountains, that's the nations, and restore things. You have nothing to worry about. I love you and my peace is with you. You stay true to me, you have faith in me. You can kind of understand why Christ would say, there's one thing at the second advent I wonder if I will find is faith among the people. You bet he will, because we believe his word. We believe his covenant. And when he makes a covenant, it is set. It is set by the power of Almighty God. It shall never change. It is something you can count on. And why? Because he loves his children. How precious it is to love the Heavenly Father and to know and to understand that he loves his children. it's too bad that all of his children can't love him, but then children are like they are, or are they not? Verse 16, returning to chapter 9, the great book of Genesis, and 16 reads, "And the bow," that's the rainbow, "shall be in the cloud, and I will look upon it, that I may remember the everlasting covenant between God and every living creature of all flesh that is upon the earth." In other words, when you look at it, he sees it also. That is the contract. That is the covenant. That is the touch of God reminding you as he reminds himself, if that were necessary. 17. "And God said unto Noah, this is the token of the covenant which I have established between me and all flesh that is upon the earth." That includes you. That covenant includes you, because you're upon the earth and you're in flesh bodies. And that is God sees it as well as you do, and there you have that personal contact with your Father. How precious it is to have promises from God that you have nothing to worry about, especially in that 54th chapter of the great book of Isaiah. Those are the daughters that Jesus mentioned when he said, "Weep not for me, daughters of Jerusalem, but it's rather to weep for yourself, for the day will come when it will be said, blessed are the barren." And he was quoting that 54th chapter of Isaiah, verse 1 and 2. That covenant is powerful. God's covenants are contracts. Judicially, peacefully, lovingly, it's always there. It's something you can count on. It's not something that goes with the wind and returns. It stays, it's permanent. It is the word of the living God. Okay, we'll continue on verse 18. "And the sons of Noah that went forth of the ark were Shem and Ham and Japheth, and Ham is the father of Canaan." Now, I don't want you to miss that point. Who is the father of Canaan? Ham is. Who was the mother of Canaan? Noah's wife was. So you want to make record of that in your mind. In other words, it's taught before you even get there. So with Seth being even the younger of Japheth, he still comes first. Why? He's blessed because of what follows. Verse 19. "These are the three sons of Noah, and of them was the whole earth overspread, only with Ethadam people." That's the pure Adamic people. All the other races were there. But here we have Noah's sons. They would overspread, and they would be the population through which the Christ child would be born. Why? Because they had a clean pedigree, as we learned in chapter 6. Verse 20, "And Noah began to be an husbandman, and he planted a vineyard." That's why God created Ethadam, was to be a tender, husbandman, to tend the soil and to use his initiatives, his inventiveness, his ability to handle things. He was given that by the living Father. Verse 21, "And he drank of the wine and was drunken, and he was uncovered within his tent." Now there is no law anywhere that it is a sin to look on your uncovered pappy, okay? It may not be a pretty sight, but at least it's not a sin. But this is one of those idioms that you must learn before you're ever going to understand it. So hang with me here. Verse 22, "And Ham, the father of Canaan." There again, it's nailed to the cross. Ham was the father of Canaan. "Saw the nakedness of his father and told his two brothers without." He went. He told them what he had done. 23, "And Shem and Japheth," his two brothers, "took a garment and laid it upon both their shoulders and went backward and covered the nakedness of their father, and their faces were backward, and they saw not their father's nakedness. In other words, they did not participate in the same action which brought Canaan into being. Well, what is this then, uncovering your father's nakedness? Have you never read the law? It's very simple. Leviticus 18:8, you're going to have it on the screen. I want you to see it. Many ministers misteach this. Verse 8 reads, 18:8, the nakedness of thy father's wife shalt thou not uncover, it is thy father's nakedness. You got that? Absorb it. I'll read it again. The nakedness of thy father's wife shalt thou not uncover, it is thy father's nakedness. Now, I'm going to go on to chapter 20. We're getting there. Chapter 20, verse 11. You'll have it. Read it for yourself. And the man that lieth with his father's wife hath uncovered his father's nakedness. Both of them shall surely be put to death, their blood shall be upon them. That's what it turned into a law being. But so that you know what uncovering your father's nakedness consists of, it's an incestuous affair. And this is how that Noah's wife conceived from that incestuous affair, and Canaan was the offspring thereof. A lot of people in their ignorance of God's word would tell you that that this is where the African peoples came from. And how ignorant can you be? Incest never changes the race of a person. Never has. And so it is. Returning then to the ninth chapter of this great book of Genesis, let's pick it up in the 24th verse, listen carefully. And Noah awoke from his wine, and he knew what his younger son had done unto him, younger than Jephthah. He knew what Ham had done. 25, and he said, cursed be Canaan, a servant of servants shall he be unto his brethren. Now, let me ask you a question. Did God make that swearing? No, he didn't. Well, who was it? It was Noah. And Canaan would become a pretty strong people and a good people. So it wasn't God that placed this curse. It was Noah that said this. And I think that anyone could understand why he would. He was upset. He was angry. He was hurt. 26. And he said, blessed be the Lord God of Shem, and Canaan shall be his servant. And this is where many people feel that slavery came into being. Slaves has nothing to do with slavery. 27, God shall enlarge Japheth, and he shall dwell in the tents of Shem, and Canaan shall be his servant. He was upset, rightfully. Why? Because of Ham, his own son, lying with his wife, that's to say Noah's wife, and she conceived and gave birth to this Canaan. And naturally, Noah's driving Canaan away from him. 28, and Noah lived after the flood 350 years. 29, and all the days of Noah were 950 years, and he died. And so it was that this one who was perfect in God's eyes, as far as not having been deceived, of listening to the preaching of Enoch, whereby later the following up, that he was not to intermix with the Kenites or with the fallen angels, that he kept this perfect pedigree, that is to say, as Adam and Eve were created to bring forth the Christ child, one created in the very image of God. If you've seen the Son, you've seen the Father. Then naturally, man has always fallen short. And that is why God would bring forth the law in Leviticus concerning uncovering your father's nakedness, which is an incestuous affair God does not approve. Chapter 10, verse 1, as we continue. Now these are the generations of the sons of Noah, Shem, Ham, and Japheth, and unto them were sons born after the flood. To the sons of Japheth, Gomer, Magog, and Meda, Javan, and Tubal, and Meshech, and Tyrus. And these names are like a lot like Edomic names, but they're not. Children of Esau, not so. 3. And the sons of Gomer, Ashkenaz, and Riphah, and Togomar. 4. And the sons of Javan, and many people think that this has to do with the area of Greece, Elisha, and Tarshish, Kittim, and this would be Cyprus, the people of Cyprus, and Dodanim. Verse 5, by these were the isles of the Gentiles divided in their lands, every one after his tongue, after their families and their nations. Whoa, what happened there? What happened? We're talking about the sons of Noah, the Adamic peoples, and all of a sudden he's talking about Gentiles here. What is that word in the Hebrew tongue, the Gentiles? It's goy. In other words, they were the six-day creation. There's no great mystery there if you understand God's word. And certainly, as the Adamic people multiplied, so did the Gentiles. And in the Hebrew name, goy. And they also were increasing and settling the nations. How precious the word of God when you understand it. When you let God's word flow and when you listen to God's explanation, not the explanation of man. God's word flows nicely, sweetly, with understanding. Here you have all of the people, you have the nations, you have the various races of people. As God created them on the sixth day, he looked and it was good. Why? He liked them the way he created them. That's why he created them that way. Verse 6. And the sons of Ham, Cush, and Mizraim, and Put, and Canaan, there he is, the incestuous one, tagged on there in the end. 7. And the sons of Cush, Sheba, Havilah, and Sabta, and Raamah, and Sabtika, and the sons of Raamath, Sheba, and Dedan. Verse 8, and Cush begat Nimrod. Now here's a character coming along. You want to remember this one. He began to be a mighty one in the earth, one of rebellion. He was a rebellious one. He is the one that brought forth Babel, which would later be Babylon, and even to this day. Verse 9, he was a mighty hunter before the Lord. Wherefore it is said, even as Nimrod, the mighty hunter before the Lord. In other words, he had a reputation. It was not good. Verse 10. And the beginning of his kingdom was Babel, and Erech, and Akkad, and Calna, in the land of Sinar. Sinar is one of the names for Babylon. Calna, heat, hot. 11, out of that land went forth Asher and builded Nineveh and the city Rehoboth and Calneh. And of course, Nineveh would become a mighty city, as we all know, when Jonah's travels there. But here are the beginnings as they spread and as they begin to build and overshadow. 12, and Resen between Nineveh and Calah, Calah rather, The same is a great city, huge. 13, much of this you could read for yourself, it is simply, but we're going to hang to it here. And Mizraim begat Ludim and Ananim, Mim rather, and Lehabim and Naphtuhim. 14, and Pathrusim and Kashluhim, out of whom came Philistim and Captorim. Verse 15, and Canaan begat Sidon, his firstborn, and Heth. 16, listen carefully. And the Jebusite, and the Amorite, and the Girgashite, and the Hivite, and the Akra, and Sinite. 18, and the Arvadite, and the Zimmerite, and the Hamathite. And afterward were the families of the Canaanites spread abroad. These were some of these, the Hivite, the Jebusite. The Jebusites would form a city called Jebus. David, you're well familiar with it, only by a different name. They would form, the Jebusites would, this city Jebus. And then it would later be conquered by David, and he would change the name from Jebus to Jerusalem. And there you have it. Verse 19, and the border of the Canaanites was from, I want to make this clear, this is not Kenites, K-E-N-I-T-E-S. This is the sons of Canaan. The border of the Canaanites was from Sidon, as their comest to Geror, unto Gaza, and thou, as thou goest into Sodom and Gomorrah, and Admah and Zeboim, even unto Lasha. What you're doing here, you've moved on down to the bottom of the Dead Sea, where you would have Sodom and Gomorrah. And here we come to this place, and we'll stop here for this segment, and we'll pick it up in the next lecture. We're building up to Nimrod and some of his little escapades, but most of all is to see the overspreading, the families, and to be able to recognize the six-day creation, the Goy or Gentile, from those through which Christ would come, for it is important that that lineage still remain pure. And God will see to it up to the very birth of Christ himself. It is one man's destiny from there to there. And that one man's destiny would bring forth the Savior of the world, the one who, when you sin, repentance is paid for by him in his forgiveness. So there you have it, rightly dividing the word of God. Showing yourself approved by God himself. It is very unkind to bring sin at the door of a people that are innocent. And I speak of the incestuous affair and what many churches teach. I suppose ignorance is bliss, but truth is supreme. Always hold to that truth. All right, bless your heart. You listen a moment, won't you please?
2: 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Box 416, Gravette, Arkansas 72736. Don't be deceived by Satan.
1: There we are back again. Let's have the 800 number, please. 1-800-643-4645. That number is good from Puerto Rico throughout the U.S., Alaska, Hawaii, all over Canada. If the Spirit moves and you have a question, you share it. Won't you do that? Please never ask a question about a particular reverend or denomination or organization. We don't judge people. It's not our right. We have a judge. It's our Father. But you do spiritually discern truth from fiction. That's your responsibility. God sent you a letter. It's called the Word of God, the Bible. And he expects you to be able to take that word and discern truth from fiction. And it's your responsibility. So you always want to do that. So kind of listen to your Father and not man, not this man or any other man. Document what they say in the Word of God. And if what they're teaching isn't in the Word of God, then best you not listen to it, because it's probably traditions of men that make void the Word of God. Those of you that listen by shortwave around the world, it's always a pleasure hearing from you, and your announcer at the end of the hour will give you our mailing address. Again, always a pleasure. Got a prayer request? You don't need the number or an address. Why? God knows what you're thinking. He loves you, but he wants that love returned, or he's going to put you at a distance. Let him know you love him, won't you? Always repent of your shortcomings and let him know that you love him and be blessed. That's the way to live. Heavenly Father, around the globe we come. We ask that you lead, guide, direct, Father. Touch in Yahshua's precious name. Thank you, Father. Amen. Okay, and question time. Ella from California. Can you please explain to me Luke 10:18? May God bless you and your staff. I truly enjoy your teaching. Well, thank you. It's good to have you with us. Luke 10:18 is where Christ would say, I beheld Satan as a star fall from heaven, which was a prophetic utterance, meaning Satan's going to be kicked out of heaven back on earth as the Antichrist. But he follows that up by saying, don't worry about it, because I give you power over scorpions and over all your enemies, evil spirits, the whole smash, even Satan. In what? In Christ's name. In Christ's name, you have power over them. But what he's doing is not hiding it from you, but Satan's going to be kicked out on this earth as false Messiah. When does it happen? Well, he's very good about that. He lets us know it's at the sixth trump. Elsa from California. Pastor Murray, I am a new Christian and I am scared to death. I am wondering if Satan will torture me to get the mark. I thank you, Pastor. I really like watching your program. Why would you fear when God makes covenants with us, like in today's lecture, that he's going to protect you? You see, Satan is coming in the form of Antichrist as Christ. He's coming as a savior, not a murderer, not a torturer. And this is what's going to deceive a lot of people, because they can't picture Satan giving a message of salvation. There's only one difference. It's salvation to him, not the true Christ. Satan has no saving power. He's lying to the people. But that's what they're going to hear. Quite the opposite of torture. He's going to love them right into his church. And they're going to flood into it thinking it is the true Christ. So you have nothing to fear but fear itself. Get rid of it. Let the Lord know he's going to protect you. You're a daughter of the living God. You stand up and act like it. Ethel from Kentucky. I'm blind from diabetes, and I listen to your program. What can I do so I can be saved? Well, dear, if you listen to God's word and you believe, God so loved the world, he gave his only begotten son, that whomsoever would believe on him, I know you believe on him or you wouldn't be listening. That, and by believing, you shall not perish, meaning you are saved. So thank our Heavenly Father for it, and let him know that you love him, and you are saved. Thank Christ for that. Mark from Virginia. Pastor Murray, I have heard your critics say that the 10 lost tribes couldn't be any kin to the Hebrew people because they say the Hebrew language is in no way similar to the English language. I have to disagree with that. What is your opinion on that? Does the Tower of Babel have any play on this? Well, of course it does. You know something? The 10 lost tribes were never lost by God. God knows exactly where they are. And it was his promise that he would scatter them over the whole world. And boy, did he. He certainly scattered them. But language and the Hebrew language, the language in the Aramaic tongue, basically has worked very strongly in with the word of God. But language has nothing to do with who you are, because many of us speak more than one language, and if you were to judge people by whatever language they speak, you'd really been out of shape, wouldn't you? You go rather by who they worship and what they worship, what they teach, and quite frankly, who they are. The proof is always in the pudding. Why does God bless America, and why is it the superpower of superpowers in these end times? End of story. Roger from Alabama. Pastor Murray, my question is about 1 Corinthians, about the hair. Is it wrong for a woman to cut her hair, and is it a shame for a man to wear long hair? I need your advice. Thank you. I imagine you've already had it from our teaching earlier in the book of Genesis. It has nothing to do with hair, as it is written in 1 Corinthians chapter 11, verse 10. What does it say? But a woman should have her head covered, meaning with Christ, with the Lord Jesus Christ over her head, meaning she believes and has faith. Because of what? Because of the angels. Which angels? The fallen ones. Why? Well, as we studied in Matthew 24, that it's going to be like it was in the days of Noah. Those fallen angels are going to be after women again. And they're going to be giving and taking in marriage and trying to bring forth children by them again. So that's, and why would it be a shame for a man to be covered for that reason? Because it would be a perverted act. Harry from Florida. Pastor Marie, how does the spirit return to paradise when we die? I love you and appreciate you. Thank you. Well, we return that love. How does the spirit? The spirit is the intellect of your soul. The soul enters into your spiritual body, and it returns to the Father that gave it. And it returns to paradise, to one side or the other, with good, bad, or ugly, however you are. Dale from Ecclesiastes chapter 12, verse 6 and 7 makes this pretty clear. Dale from Virginia, Pastor Murray, what book of the Bible can I find the chapter and verses that state we will know our loved ones when we get to heaven? Isn't it amazing? That's probably one of the most asked questions. Ezekiel chapter 44, which we're in the millennium when that happens. We're all in spiritual bodies. Then it states in Ezekiel 44, verses 20 through 24, that you will recognize your loved ones, whereby you can even help them if you happen to be one of God's elect. Rod from Oregon, where in the Bible does it talk about the eighth day? Well, it's Christ rested the seventh, and what comes after seven? The eighth. You can read about it just following the seventh day. That's where you read about it at. I'm sure that you have listened to the first teachings and you're well aware of it. Priscilla from Florida. I have read the Song of Moses, Deuteronomy 32, and I found it pretty difficult to not only read but to understand. What I got from it was our Father's displeasure. Got displeasure with who? Not those that love him, but those that would go against him. Those that would play good time Charlie and forget all about God, the creator of all things. Instead of being serious, reading the letter that he sent to them, you get what you deserve with our Father. And naturally, the beauty of the Song of Moses in the book of Deuteronomy 32 is that he's there to help us at the second advent. And he's going to do away with all that that offends, and so it is. Martha from Texas, I have a question. I was pretty wild in my younger days. About five years ago, I was baptized and I have faith in God. Will I go to hell for committing adultery before I was saved? I lost my husband to cancer about 4 years ago. Adultery is not the unpardonable sin. Loosen up. The Lord loves you. You love him. And he's forgiven you. So you can remember, but you know it's erased. It's not by your name in the book of life, and you're home free with it. That's the beauty of Christianity, is God's forgiveness, to forgive sin and to give us that fresh start in life. It's precious. Donna from West Virginia, where in the Bible does it state that Satan is still in heaven? Physically, he is still in heaven. Revelation chapter 12, verse 6 and 7 is where he's cast out. But don't underestimate the fact that his evil spirit can be on earth today. He physically is locked there, but his spirit can go forth. It's evil. And that's why Christ would teach the one about the lunar tech. It's the heavy one. But his evil spirit can still come to this earth, as well as the evil spirit of the fallen angels. But they all personally are locked in heaven. You see, for every negative, there is a positive. We have the Holy Spirit, though Christ is at the right hand of God. Then we have the Holy Spirit with us, but we also have evil spirits with us. It's if you allow them, we don't allow them, period. The end of story. Okay, John from Montana, where in the Bible does it say when Jesus comes back the second time, he won't touch the earth? That isn't written. He's not coming back to this earth to rest out in the sky somewhere. He's coming to clean it up. Just as he went into the temple and threw out the money changers and threw out the mite-infested doves, he's coming back to cleanse this earth. He's not hanging out anywhere other than right here, right on Mount Zion, right on the Mount of Olives. As his feet touch, he begins to cleanse and throw out that is wicked and evil. And that is fiction, where you're told things of that nature is traditions of men. It would even make our Savior look a little weak, wouldn't it? That he was a little afraid to come all the way back to earth, that he just comes up here and pulls away a few goody-goody two-shoes. No, he comes back to this earth to take over, to establish the Millennium Temple. It is written, that is his word, that's how it will be. Charlie from, I don't know where Charlie's from, doesn't say. Okay, and glad you enjoy the teaching. The question I'd like to ask, where are the people's souls or spirits being held that died without ever hearing the word of God or being saved? Well, I suppose you're talking about somebody that would be, locked in a jungle or something of that nature and never having heard the word. Romans chapter 1, verse 20 states that if you're a good person through nature itself, God's creation, you know right from wrong and how to do right from wrong without ever having heard the word. If you just look at God's creation, Romans 1:20, read it. A good man and a good woman that's it. They're good anyway. And prove it by their lives. Sharon from Nevada, question, if I don't know the Bible like you do, at the end, will God see that I am trying? How well you know the Bible, as long as you love him, that's what counts, okay? And he'll love you for it. He loves you right now. You don't have to wait till then. He's with you now. He'll never leave you. He'll never forsake you. And when and if you be one of God's elect and you're delivered up before the false Messiah, he's going to speak through you. He'll do the talking. You don't have to. So you're in good shape, and you're very wise. You're studying, and that's as it is. God gives gifts, and to whom he gives much, he expects much. Okay, so he's going to give you what you can handle. You hang tough, and you'll be doing just fine. Okay, this be Kevin from Michigan. My question is, what brand name Bible do you teach from? Also, which brand name concordance do you recommend? The ones in our library, okay? The Companion Bible. That is the best study Bible ever printed. It was by one of the greatest scholars that ever walked this earth, aside from Christ himself, as well as many that were blessed of God. He was certainly blessed, the Companion Bible. And a Strong's Concordance, you can be bit pretty good. Order one from our library, and you'll get one that is very usable. And the Bible I teach from is out of print now. It would not, but it's the standard King James, just the manuscripts exactly as it is in the Companion Bible, which we carry in our library. And it's the best study Bible there is. It has 198 appendix in the back, going into detail where an English reader would have great difficulty ascertaining on his own. So, and it great helps there for you. Julie from Texas. I felt terrible about my health situation as I acquired hepatitis C from a blood transfusion. And I heard you teach that God can bring blessings and cursings. And I repented of my sins, and I asked God to be my Savior many years ago and have always loved. Am I under a curse, or is this viral disease because of my past sin? No, hepatitis C, because you had a blood transfusion, there's no sin in that. It's just one of those accidents that happens in the world. And that is certainly not a disease from sin at all. It has nothing to do with sin. You've repented. You're in perfect shape. You go in peace and love the Lord. Rodney from Ohio. I know the subject of the rapture doctrine is probably getting old for you to hear, but I too was in a church that teaches this only. I'm not sure how to go about telling folks that they are being deceived without people getting mad or completely disregarding me altogether. I know it's God's truth, so how do I get them to understand? Thank you again, always. I thank the Father. A church is not a good place to plant seed. Okay, I know that sounds like a bad statement, but most likely they're not going to hear you. Secondly, you're a guest there. And if God places a conviction upon you that you have to move on, it's time to move on. You don't upset their delusion. You can try at a Bible study if you can venture to, but do it so gently that they can handle it. Otherwise, it will offend them and it will do no good. Plant your seeds in fertile ground, that is to say, into souls' lives that need help and need truth, and you'll be much better off. I never tell anybody where they should go to church or what church. God, I feel that God leads his elect wherever he wants them, that you're wherever you should be for a purpose. But if God puts a conviction on you that you have to do something, you might think about moving on and planting your seeds in fertile ground somewhere else. David from Iowa. I'm not quite sure where the Bible states that Jesus sits at the right hand of God, or if it's even actually says that. But I can't understand how he could be God if he sitting at his right hand. You have to understand Hebraisms and figures of speech and idioms. The right hand is always power. It indicates power. The right hand is where action is. Okay, it is a figure of speech that

0: and reach people. I'm out of time. Hey, I love you all because you enjoy studying our Father's Word. Most of all, God loves you for it. Makes His day. And when you make His day by studying the letter He sent to you, you can rest assured He's going to make yours. And what a blessing it is. We are brought to you by your tithes and your offerings. If we've helped you, you help us keep coming to you. Once you do that, blessing God, He will always bless you. Main thing, always remember, He loves you. And He may not love what you're doing, but He sure loves you. Return that love to Him. Once you do that, that most important though, I want you to do this. I want you to stay in His Word every day. And His Word is a good day, even with trouble. Why? Jesus is the living Word.
1: 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We invite you to join us for the next in-depth Bible study each weekday at this same time. Thank you for watching today's program, and God bless you.

The book of Deuteronomy. The law was given as our schoolmaster. Have you been to school on God's Word? Certainly one way to go there is to study the book of Deuteronomy. Probably the most exciting thing that Deuteronomy has to offer for you is that great song of Moses, that those that overcome the false Messiah in the end generation will be singing. The law itself being the schoolmaster that keeps us out of trouble in these flesh bodies. Again, an education in taming that part of you that oftentimes needs taming through the old schoolmaster, that great book, Deuteronomy, the law, and its set ways of keeping you from harm's way even in this generation. You're going to enjoy it.

0: Welcome to the Shepherd's Chapel Network Family Bible Study Hour with Pastor Arnold Murray. Wisdom is understanding God's Word. Pastor Murray's unique teaching approach brings God's Word alive with meaning as he takes you on a chapter-by-chapter, verse-by-verse study of God's letter to you, the Bible. And now here is Pastor Arnold Murray.
1: Good day to you. God bless you. Say welcome to the Shepherd's Chapel. Welcome to this family Bible study hour back in our Father's Word. Chapter 5, the great book of Ephesians, permitted, being the meaning of Ephesians. This particular fifth chapter tells Christians, God's elect especially, how to walk with other people. This means both believers and non-believers, telling you how to react whereby it's pleasing to God. And this is extremely important, that it be pleasing to God, because that's where your blessings come from.

0: Don't ever think for a moment God won't shut your blessings off if you fall out of that line. You certainly would never want to be one of the children spoken of in verse 8, that sometimes we're in darkness, but then the children of disobedience in verse 6. You don't want to go there. But it tells you how to walk with them. And in the closing of the last lecture, in the 16th verse, it says, redeeming the time because the days are evil. Now, especially in this generation of the fig tree, the days are evil. And when you look around you in the world and when you see what's happening, what's going down, one religious war after another religious war, and people doing things in the name of religion that our Father would definitely disapprove of, as we know from the letter he has sent us. So redeeming the time means you take time to understand. Don't waste your time walking with unbelievers when you've already planted a seed, it didn't grow. Don't cast your pearls before swine. Redeem the time. That means come out of it. Your time is too valuable for that. So that was the verse of the last lecture. Let's pick it up, if we may, chapter 5. Verse 17, how we are to walk with believers and unbelievers as God's election. Verse 17, and it reads, wherefore be ye not unwise, but understanding what the will of the Lord is. Now, did it say be wise and understand what your will is? No, there's where a lot of people make a big, big mistake. You've got to know your Father. That's why he wrote you the letter. He has compassion. He has feelings. He has love for his children. And quite frankly, if you are really one of God's elect, you can just strip it right down, I mean all the way to the bark, that he sent you to help his children that are unbelievers or that need truth, because he loves them. That's God's will. That's why God's will was that he sent the Savior. Well, what does the Savior do? He saves. So God does want to save the children. He wants to save the unbeliever. He won't waste his time with them if they continue to be disobedient. He lets them go their way to learn the hard knocks. And then who knows, maybe Satan can turn them around and they'll decide they'd lot rather be with Father than they would Satan. So knowing God's will, when you know that, then you better understand God's promises. And how do you get understanding? You study. You know, our Father, in this letter of love that he has sent us, and it is, he has taught many, many things. You could hire you a counselor that would charge big, big, big bucks. You'll never get better counseling than what is in this written word. That is to say, from your Father, learning what his will is. Because when you do God's will, you're gonna receive blessings from him. Why? He's pleased with you and he loves you. Verse 18, and be not drunk with wine wherein is excess, but be filled with the Spirit. That's to say with the Holy Spirit. Now, I want you to weigh, a lot of people read that you're not supposed to touch anything. That's not what it said. It said excess. Everything should be done in moderation. As a matter of fact, 1 Timothy chapter 5, verse 23, what does it say? And this being a pastoral letter, listen to it. I'm going to read from 1 Timothy chapter 5, verse 23. Drink no longer water, but use a little wine for thy stomach's sake and thine often infirmities. That means for medicine. It doesn't mean to be a glutton with it. It doesn't mean to use a little bit is not a gallon, okay? So a little bit is good for the tummy. It beats, if anybody is on medication, this has nothing to do with you, but If you have a nervous stomach or a weakness there that you need nerves settled and so forth, a small glass of wine can, biblically, it can handle that, according to 1 Timothy chapter 5, verse 23. So, but it doesn't mean a gallon, okay? Doesn't mean excess. That can be bad spirits then entering into your very household. You do not want to go there. So, as everything is with our Father, you must always use moderation and common sense. That's how you gain understanding. Verse 19, to continue. Speaking to yourselves in psalms and hymns and spiritual songs, singing and making melody, for what reason? In your heart to the Lord. That is to say, to raise the Lord, to praise God, to be thankful to God. That's what is so uplifting and edifying to the very church itself. And that's what it's talking about. This God, what could we read from that? God wants you to be happy. You know, singing and praising and making that melody, it means you're enjoying yourself. You're loving our Father. And you know, there is one thing about it. If you have a good song director, the whole body is basically participating in one thought. It's that song, praising Almighty God. Verse 20, giving thanks always for all things unto God and to the Father in the name of our Lord Jesus Christ. A lot of people want to know, well, how do I pray? You got it right there. Thanksgiving to the Lord God in the name of Jesus Christ. Well, how does that work? It means that you're worshiping God and you're thanking him. But when you ask in Christ's name, it is your credentials that you're a Christian. You're a Christ man or woman. And certainly that brings blessings within itself. So you thank Almighty God. You know, a lot of people, they know how to ask for something, give me, gimme. But then they don't know how to be thankful for a moment after he gives. Why? He deserves it. He's earned it. Our Father has earned a thanksgiving. So take a moment and let your love go forth and thank him for the blessings that he gives you. And he gives us so many, even the air you breathe, quite frankly. He gives us this universe that he created for us and himself for his pleasure. And certainly, if you're in the business of giving God pleasure, thanksgiving is one way to really to reach his heart and receive blessings, is to be thankful. That is part of serving Almighty God. But there you have the sequence and the chain of command, Almighty God in the name of the Son, and there's your thanks. Verse 21, submitting yourselves one to another in the fear or the reverence of God, by Christ, of course, and always doing that. You submit yourself. What? You're available. You should always make yourself available to the Father and search out the gift that he gives you, the gratuity and the charis, which is both meaning gift, that he gives you to teach, to lead, direct, to bring a smile, to bring happiness, there are many gifts in the many-membered body that fulfill the very body of Christ, all fit so jointly together. And you want to find your part in that, but you submit yourself to that. You're not separate, you're not the Lone Ranger, you're a part of the body, act like it. You know, when you submit yourself to that body, but mainly submitting yourself to Almighty God, saying what? I'm available. Verse 22, wives, submit yourself unto your own husbands as unto the Lord. Now, listen carefully, verse 23. For the husband is the head of the wife, even as Christ is the head of the church, and he is the savior of the body. In other words, the husband is supposed to be to the wife as the Lord is to the church. You know what? The Lord died for the church. And there are levels in all things. If you listen to a fool, regardless of what your gender is, you're a bigger fool than they are. By that I mean, if a wife marries a fool and listens to the fool, she's a bigger fool than he is. So there are reasons here when two marry and become one flesh, then they do submit to each other, for they are one flesh. But let me say that difference of functions as between husband and wife does not imply any inequality, I should say, in spiritual status. It just doesn't. Now, we could quote Timothy chapter 1, Timothy 1, chapter 5, verse, I'm messing this up, aren't I? It's chapter 5, verse 8. 1 Timothy chapter 5, verse 8. If a man won't support his family, he's worse than an infidel. Well, a wife wouldn't want to listen to an infidel. Do you understand? But when two function and submit to Almighty God, there's not going to be any problem. Verse 24, one more verse. Therefore, as the church is subject unto Christ, so let the wives be to their own husbands in everything. You know, I want to take you to Proverbs chapter 12, verse 4. Do you know what the greatest gift God gives man? Proverbs chapter 12, verse 4. A virtuous woman is a crown to her husband. It is the greatest gift God gives man. It's like a crown. It makes your life. It is your life. Again, the greatest gift. It can be opposite from that. I've been kind of coming down on the man being not a caretaker. Well, it can work the other way around, that a woman can disrupt a family as well. But a virtuous woman is a crown. I mean, the greatest gift that God ever gave man. So, how precious it is that the two become one flesh. They don't offend each other because they are one flesh. One flesh does not, why? Well, let's read on, and it's self-explanatory. Next verse, please. Verse 25, husbands, love your wives even as Christ also loved the church and gave himself for it. He died for it. You don't get a greater love than that. Verse 26, that he might sanctify and cleanse it with the washing of water by the word. That has nothing to do with baptism. It's washing yourself, absorbing and saturating yourself in the word of God. And it is a play on the lava that we just studied from the tabernacle, the temple, whichever you wish, the labor where you wash yourself to present yourself to God. That labor that after you have sacrificed the love to God, you wash yourself in the word of God. That's what the labor is today in this respect, is saturating yourself and cleansing yourself in the word of God, because God's word does cleanse. God's word gives you thought that is correct. God's word gives you direction that is correct. God's word gives you wisdom in living even in this evil world, reclaiming the time, redeeming the time, that the wickedness would take away from you in doing what is right with the blessings and thanksgiving of Almighty God. that as a family and as the church, we are able to unite and bring forth that truth. How precious it is to know that you can wash yourself in the Word of God, at the lava right before you enter to the shewbread and the very light of the world, the light we read of in the last lecture, cleansing yourself, preparing yourself, washing, absorbing the Word of God in your mind, whereby you become an able child of the living God. Why? Because you understand what he wants. Let me make that a little bit clear, that you are able to understand not your will, but the will of God, which will bring blessings on you and your family because of your leadership and your love for your family in the direction that you should take to receive those blessings. How simple it is, and I know it upsets some people when I say how simple it is to serve God, but it is. It's a lot simpler than going into this wicked world and getting beat up with lies and misdirection and traditions of men that make void this word of God. The traditions of men will not cleanse you as the word of God will. It rather pollutes you, and you become polluted and perverted, whereas the word of God cleanses and gives you wisdom, direction, and service to the living God. How precious it is, and how it's that simple. If you want God's blessings, please him. If you don't want to please him, get set for a bump, because there'll be one coming to you. Without the labor of cleansing of the Word of God, you're in a wicked world. There are a lot of surprises out there. Not when you're washed in the Word. You pretty well can avoid what's coming head on, and God helps watch over. Verse 27, to continue. That he might present it to himself a glorious church, not having spot or wrinkle or any such thing, but that it should be holy and without blemish. Well, it would be great if we could be washed and be perfect, and when you repent, you are for a moment until you fall short, and unfortunately, many times we do. That's fine. That's what he paid that price is on repentance. You are cleansed. It's the word, his word, cleanses. But that's what he wants. When you wash yourself in the word, then the church is shaping itself up. I want you to grasp what I'm saying here. If the church is to really be washed in the Word, what should it teach? God's Word, chapter by chapter and verse by verse, whereby it is God's Word that is feeding you chapter by chapter and verse by verse. It is not the traditions of men, but the living Word of God that you saturate yourself with, that you wash yourself with, the labor that enables you to walk into the very Holy of Holies when you follow him. It's that easy. Just do it and be blessed. Verse 28, to continue. So ought men to love their wives as their own bodies. He that loveth his wife loveth himself. Verse 29, for no man ever yet hated his own flesh, but nourisheth and cherisheth it, even as the Lord the church. I don't want to get an ouchie. I want to kind of take care of myself. Well, that's what you do. When two come together, They are one flesh. Do you know where that's written? It's written in the great book of Genesis, chapter 2, if I can get there. Verse 23, if I remember right, and verse 22 will say, and the rib which the Lord God hath taken, that's a curve, the helix curve, DNA, taken from Adam, made he a woman and brought her unto the man. And Adam said, this is now bone of my bones and flesh of my flesh, she shall be called woman, because she was taken out of man. That DNA portion, 24. Therefore shall a man leave his father and his mother, and shall cleave unto his wife, and they shall be one flesh. And so it is. And when two people are together. But what God wants you to know here is how Christ feels about the church. Do you understand what it means when he says, I am in you and you are in me? Then you become one flesh. That's a little bit heavy perhaps for some people, but there is oneness in loving him and having that Holy Spirit, the very comforter that he promised, visit you, to be in you and with you, and then you have the supreme touch of the living God in as much as he is with you and you are with him, and it is one body. We could say one flesh, only it's not flesh, it's spirit. One spiritual body combined to bring about the accomplishments of what? It's real simple, the will of God, not the will of man, the will of God. Why? God has a perfect plan. He seeks those that will willingly follow and help bring that plan to its conclusion. And certainly that also is written. And this is in that preparation. But when two are joined, you become one flesh. Therefore, you initiate a family. This is why it is written in Ezekiel chapter 44, verse 20 through 25, that you can help a mother, brother, father, or an unmarried sister. Why could you not help an unmarried sister? She is part of another family, a oneness. Her and her husband become one flesh. And it is their responsibility then. Well, could you pray? Of course you could pray for her. God is very generous in that respect. But the main thing he wants you to see in this, I know that the marriage seems to be prominent certainly in it, but the main thing he wants you to see is the connection between Christ and the church, because Christ died for the church. That is to say, those that believe upon him, those that follow him, that's how much he loved us. And that's why it's so wonderful to become a part in that multi-membered body, which now is the temple of the living God, and Christ is the capstone. He is the very head there of himself. Now, next verse, please, verse 30. For we are members of his body, of his flesh, and of his bones. How precious it is that to think that even as the Lord, the church, he in us and we in him, that's how close it is. That's how blessed it is. That's why he looks out for you. You're part of the body when you are obedient. Verse 31. For this cause shall a man leave his father and mother and shall be joined unto his wife, and they two shall be one flesh. 32. This is a great mystery, but I speak. This is what this is all about. Now listen to me closely. But I speak concerning Christ and the church. In other words, that's the whole point. A beautiful marriage is a wonderful thing. And as I quoted from Proverbs chapter 12, verse 4, the greatest gift God could send man is woman. But the greatest gift of all is God's saving grace and mercy, that he, with this great wedding that is coming, you want to be prepared as part of the church that takes part in that wedding for one and all times. You never, ever, ever want to be one of those that comes up and said, oh, Jesus, we healed in your name. We cast out devils. And he said, you get out of my sight. I never knew you. He didn't say, I don't know you now. He said, I never knew you. So if you're not in the real word, and if you're not teaching the true Christ instead of the fake, you're in a heap of hurt. But Because he, in all his love, became a part of that church. Did you hear what I said? Christ became a part of that church. That's why he's the head of the church. He's the capstone. That's why to join this church, you've got to talk to him, not man. And if he accepts you, certainly the rest of the body will. So, what? Because it's a oneness in him, how precious it is. So all this is said, as that verse said, the great mystery, but I speak concerning Christ and the church. That's what it's about. That's why it's so ever very, very, very important. Verse 33, nevertheless, let every one of you in particular so love his wife even as himself, and the wife see that she reverence, that is to say, loves her husband. And so it is. That's natural. That comes after the church, of course. And I'm not saying that makes anyone a second-class citizen or anything else, but you must always keep your priorities in order. And quite frankly, God comes first. And God is the head of the church, Christ being there. So as this chapter has said, how do you manage to get along in that group, the church, the marriage that is coming? This is preparation for that marriage as well. Don't forget the labor, that is to say washing. What is it you wash yourself with? Valuable information here, friend, but simple. You wash yourself in the Word of God, as it's stipulated in the 26th verse. That's the labor that really cleanses. It's the Word of God. You can find no better cleansing than to know that Christ is in you and you are in him. So keep yourself clean with that word whereby you feel worthy to be a participant in the use and service of the living God. How precious it is. So there we have the fifth chapter. We have one chapter to go to finish this particular book. That told us how to walk with other people, and even to how to walk and what to have to do with the unbelievers. You really don't walk with unbelievers. As he said, you reclaim the time. But you do know you were sent to plant seeds that they might hear also. I thank God that he gives us a platform whereby we're able to plant those seeds of truth and washing with the Word of God that brings many souls into accountability to the living God whereby he can bless them. Chapter 6, verse 1. Children, obey your parents in the Lord, for this is right. Verse 2. Honor thy father and thy mother, which is the first commandment with promise. And it was. It was the first promise God made that had a promise in it where you were rewarded. Well, what was it? Well, let's get it done. We just finished the great book of Exodus, and in chapter 20 of that, do you remember the fifth commandment? Remember the fifth commandment, it says, honor thy father and thy mother, that thy days may be long upon the land which the Lord thy God giveth thee. In other words, it's the first promise of longevity. Now, I know that there are many people that are not perfect. And there are many people that it's very difficult to honor. But they did bring you into the world. And that's a good thing. Praise God for that. You can honor them for that. You don't have to honor them for misdeeds. He doesn't request you to honor them for abuse or anything else. But you can honor them for bringing you into the world because it promises longevity. It's the first promise to man about longevity, that you do that, you're going to have a long life. He can use you because, you see, He is your true Father, and it means you can honor him also, that you will honor him. And that brings his blessings, especially when you wash yourself in that word of God we were speaking of earlier. How precious it is that God expects that. Verse 3, that it may be well with thee, and I'm returning now to Ephesians chapter 6, verse 3, that it may be well with thee, and thou mayest live long on the earth. And there you have it. That's first promise of longevity, that you'd have a healthy, long life by honoring your very parents for having brought you into this world and then the good that they have done. Again, there's nobody perfect. Wouldn't it be wonderful if somebody could be? Well, Christ was, and he was our example. But a good person, if they've really understood this book of Ephesians, and if you are one of God's elect, you know how important forgiveness is and the peace that it brings. As we had covered from the chapter 4 and the last verse of it, and be ye kind one to another, tender-hearted, compassionate, forgiving one another, even as God, for Christ's sake, hath forgiven you. So we're not perfect, but he loves us anyway. Do you know something? Even though we're not perfect, he loves us enough. He died on the cross for us because there was demanded a perfect sacrifice without blemish. There was only one. It was him. And he did it because he loves you. To be a part of him and he in you is a wonderful thing. Wash yourself in the word of God. All right, bless your heart. You listen a moment, won't you please?
1: 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As it's written in Revelation chapter 13, verse 8, many will be deceived. There is no need for you to be deceived. Christ said in Mark 13, 23, "Behold, I have foretold you all things." 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
0: And there we are back again. Let's have the 800 number, please. 1-800-643-4645. That number is good from Puerto Rico throughout the U.S., Alaska, Hawaii, all over Canada. If the Spirit moves, you got a question, share it. Please never ask a question about a particular reverend, denomination, or organization. We don't judge people. God is our judge. Let him do the judging. You do the discerning. By discernment, it's being a gift from God, you know what to listen to and what not to listen to. Washing yourself in the true word, not traditions. God always blesses that. He loves you for that. Those of you that listen by shortwave, it's always a pleasure hearing from you, and your announcer at the end of the hour will give you our mailing address. Always a pleasure. Got a prayer request? You don't need the number. You don't need an address. What you need is just know he reads your mind. You don't have to say it out loud. He hears you right now. Well, you're his child. He's got time for you because he wanted someone just like you. You're unique in that respect. Let him know you love him. Father, around the globe we come. We ask that you lead, guide, direct, Father, touch in Yeshua's precious name. Amen. It is really good to be a part of the family of God. In good standing especially. Kelly from Oklahoma, my daughter's boyfriend beats her up, and I wanted to know if it is wrong for me to go beat him up. Well, you know, first you talk to your little girl and tell her life is too short to hang around a man that will strike a woman. A man that will strike a woman is no good. She should stay totally, completely away from him. He is poison and most likely will never change. Because what a wimp, you know? He would probably, if he took one look at you, Kelly, he'd probably keel over backwards, okay? So the main thing is, rather than letting him get you in trouble or anything, wise your daughter up and let her know he's a creep. She's got no business running around with a creep. Creeps beat up women. You know why? They're insecure. They can't, you know, I'll bet he drives some fancy car to try to show that he's a man. You know, a real man doesn't need a fancy car to know he's a man. Okay. So he uses crutches like that, does he not? I can almost guarantee it. No, just tell that little girl of yours that she's wasting her time. There are still some good people in this world, and she's in the wrong field there. Jeff from California, why is there no communication from God and Jesus to us today like they did in the biblical days? Well, how do you know there isn't? God has many ways of communicating. I mean, many, many ways of communicating. How do you think he leads and has a prophecy to come to pass exactly on time, on schedule, as it does, without communication? Communication is necessary to have a well-functioning church world, which our Father has. He communicates. Okay, we got Janet from Wisconsin. Would you please explain acrostics? Acrostics are hidden truths from, not necessarily hidden if you understand the original manuscripts. And they are given, I could say like a crossword puzzle where when you look at it this way, it lines up and it has a meaning. And in the Hebrew alphabet, it usually is done in verses. For example, let's take the Book of Lamentation. All verses are by 11, basically. And there are many acrostics within it. In other words, 22 and so forth, where great truths come forth in the acrostics of 11. But the acrostics of, even if you would, the sacred name in the great book of Esther. Five times is the sacred name given in Esther in the Hebrew manuscripts, whereby man can't mess with it. Okay, it's locked and secure. Four times, YHVH, two forward, two reverse, and once as Ea Asha Ea, which is to say, I am that I am. But acrostics deliver a message to the student, letting you know you're in the right track. Do you know or have an idea what's happening in the world that God decided to end the first world age? What made God angry enough to stop the world as it was then? Satan. You can read of it in Ezekiel chapter 28, the final outcome being in the 18th and 19th verse. Satan tried to take over in a third, as you learn in Revelation chapter 12, a third of God's children followed Satan instead of God. That's quite a mess. And God, rather than destroy his children, destroyed the earth age and caused each soul to be born of woman, innocent, to make his or her mind up. Will you love God or will you love Satan? That's what it's all about. And that's even why we have the acrostics. Pastor Murray, Gloria from New York, thank you for your good teaching and understanding of the Bible. You're so welcome. We've been watching you, okay? I have a problem with drugs. I stopped using, but sometimes I go back and I mess up. I pray and I ask for repentance, but I still fall short at times. Are there any scriptures that will help me become the woman of God I am supposed to be? I really like for people to take Mark 13 and read what God really wants a woman and a man or a child of God to do, to be willing to stand against the false one, to not even premeditate what you're going to say. Satan's coming. You know, he knows our every weakness. He'll know you have this weakness. So what you have to do is you got to get really tough. You yourself, you're the only one that can say, I've had it with it. I'm through. I'm going to stand up and I'm going to be a woman of God and I'm going to act like a woman of God and I'm going to ask God to give me the power and the ability to do it. He will. But you got to get tough. You got to know on yourself. You got to know, you got to tell your flesh body, you don't need that stuff. There's a more beautiful spirit and high in the Holy Spirit. For Satan's going to offer you a good hit on drugs, whatever your weakness is, and that's why you got to get tough right now. I'll be praying for you. I feel like Gloria, you're going to make it, right? With a name like Gloria, you're supposed to be glorious in his name, so act like it. San Jose, this is John from California. Question, Pastor Murray, you said when souls return to their spiritual bodies, they are in perfect shape. Why did Jesus have holes in his hands when he showed them to Thomas in John 20:27? He had a transfigured body, okay? It was transfigured for a reason, so that we would know he defeated death. And this is why he showed up on the Mount of Transfiguration with Moses and Elijah in Matthew chapter 11. He was transfigured. Okay, we've got, this would be, my name is Scott and I'm from Pennsylvania. My question, is the parable of the fig tree and how it relates to the reestablishment of the state of Israel. Well, that's why Christ wanted you to learn the parable. You have to work at that. Where is the parable based? On Jeremiah 24. Well, what does Jeremiah 24 say? It says, look, there are fig baskets. This is for you to learn from. One basket very good, and the other basket unfit. And then it goes on to tell you that this comes to pass when the nation of Israel returns to Jerusalem in that same chapter. That's why Christ wanted you to learn it, because a date is involved. Jan from Mississippi, 1 John chapter 4, verse 2, the first epistle of John chapter 4, verse 2, please explain the spirit of the Antichrist. Well, in verse 2, it tells you the spirit of Christ. Anyone that has the true word of God has the spirit of Christ. But the spirit of Antichrist is given in the next verse, verse 3. Anybody that does not have this doctrine that Christ taught, this is Antichrist. It is against Christ. And then the main point of all this in this fourth chapter would go back to chapter 2, verse 18. Not that the false Christ may come, but there are many against Christ among us already, but this is one entity, the Antichrist shall come. And that's what you want to be prepared for. Anything that goes against Christ is instead of Christ. They have many, many doctrines. This is why you must always wash yourself at that laver, which is the word of God, whereby you can recognize a fake when you see one. Deborah from Indiana. Will God forgive you for backsliding once you have been saved if you truly are sorry and work very hard to get back on track? Well, Deborah, now how many times did he say? The disciples asking this, how many times should we forgive? And he said, 7 times 70, that's 490 times. That would be basically in one day. I don't believe Deborah could sin that much in one day. But now it's got to be, you can't con God. As you say, you've got to be sorry and work very hard to get back. You have to truly be sincere. You have to have a change of mind, a change of heart, and at the same time, thank God for forgiving you. That's why he paid that price on the cross, is so that when you do repent, you can be forgiven. That salvation is always there for you if you repent and reach for it. Aaron from Georgia, I'm having trouble with blasphemy of the Holy Spirit. I'm reading Mark 3, 28 and 30, and I'm just not understanding it. Would you help me? I'd be happy to. To blaspheme the Holy Spirit is to refuse the Holy Spirit. Well, what does it mean? Well, Mark 13 lets you know when the Holy Spirit wants to speak through you that you're not to even premeditate. You would be one of God's elect delivered up before the synagogue of Satan. Now here comes your absolute scriptural documentation. Luke chapter 12, verse 10. You can deny some of the Christ teachings on earth, and you can kind of get away with that. But if you're one of God's elect and you are delivered up, verse 10, before the synagogue of Satan, and you refuse the Holy Spirit the privilege of speaking through you, it's unpardonable. It's not going to happen. I know many of God's elect, and I know they're ready to go. And if they have any one problem, as you've probably heard me say before, it'd be talking too much. Steve from Washington, I believe I heard you say that the United States is Israel. Is that true? I said, there is the house of Israel covers much ground. The 10 tribes that went north, they settled Europe, many of them migrating later to this nation. And the house of Judah and the house of Israel are separate. Unfortunately, many people fail to realize that. Even though it is written in the great Ezekiel chapter 37 concerning the dry bones, where the whole house of Israel is, and how you teach them and prophesy to them as to who they are, that the house of Judah is a different one. It says, take these sticks, right? Two sticks, and they'll be joined together when? But the millennium. But not until. Until then, the house of Israel is, God said, we're not going to call them by them. I'm going to blind them. I'm not going to call them by their name. But then as it is written in Acts chapter 9, Romans chapter 9, and Isaac shall the seed be called. So it is Isaac's son or Sack's son that you begin to recognize the house that God would call them. Or there is another name the same people go by. It said God's people is Goth. Goth. So the Goths themselves, part of that, the Scythians that would come over and migrate. There are no accidents in this world. God is very much in control. God never lost anyone. It's just people that lose their way. That does not change one iota the teaching we just covered in, but it does give some of God's elect a little better knowledge to know when God makes a covenant with someone, he keeps it. It's just that a lot of people don't realize it, to their shame. Jerry from Minnesota, can you please explain the gap theory? Is this between Genesis 1 and 2? Thank you. You are greatly appreciated. Well, thank you. I appreciate that. Genesis between 1 and 2, in the beginning God created the heavens and the earth, verse 1, period. And then the earth became void and without form. It wasn't created that way. God never creates anything void and without form. Isaiah chapter 45 makes that very, very clear. Your next gap theory is in the great book of Daniel, Daniel chapter 9, when you find in verse 27 that the last week is separate. There is a gap between that first 69 weeks and that 70th, because the Antichrist appears in that one. And there is a gap there. There is a gap when Christ opened the great book of Isaiah and read, this is the year of salvation, and he closed the book in the middle of the scripture. He didn't say, and the time of vengeance, because that hasn't come yet. But boy, it's at the door. The day of vengeance is coming. That's a gap also. So there's more than one gap in God's word, but that's one of the methods he uses in teaching. Kevin from New York. Why did the Romans gamble for Jesus' clothing? Psalms 22:18. They had to. Psalms 22:18 was written 1,000 years before the crucifixion. And it even gives Christ's words on the cross, Ila, ila, lama sabachthani, which means, my God, why hast thou forsaken me? He was quoting David in Psalms 22. Every word of that Psalms 22 he read. And in the 18th verse, they were gambling for his clothing, casting lots at the foot of the cross. It was written, it was God's prophecy, it had to come to pass. Read Psalms 22:18. Caroline from Tennessee, what will it be like in heaven? Will we like live in houses, eat food? Will it be like it is now on earth? Oh, not like it is now. Now we have the jet stream, we have storms, we have tornadoes, hurricanes, and when the firmament goes back to where it was originally, there's no jet streams. There's no storms. And the earth is the same from the North Pole to the South Pole. This is why that we have found mammoth with buttercups in their mouth in the tundra of Alaska, frozen. Because buttercups grew there before the Katabo, before the overthrow. And certainly it's going to go back to that condition where this earth, this is why God is coming here to establish his heavenly kingdom in Jerusalem on Mount Zion. And because this is, it's his favorite place. In Ezekiel chapter 16, God made an eternal covenant with that geographical location. He will not break it. God's word always comes to pass exactly as it's written, and so it shall. Alonzo from South Carolina, how do we really know if we are the sons of God? There is not a living being that is not a son of God, and there's no gender in that. Why? Because God created all souls, and all souls belong to him. Ezekiel chapter 18, verse 4, all souls belong to God. You don't get around to giving your soul to him, and you're sons of God only in the respect ownership. He owns you, bought and paid for, because he created you. But does that make us special? Well, kind of, if you're part of the family and recognize it, wash yourself in the word, his word, and be deserving of it, you betcha. John from Illinois, can you please explain how the Bible speaks of Adam and Eve and their children all the way up to Noah as being normal humans when scientists teach that they lived in caves and hunted like a little bit higher than animals? Well, you don't want to pay too much attention to science. When they try to talk about the Neanderthal man, that's a figment of somebody's imagination. The only remains they have found of a truly Neanderthal was a jawbone. And a paleontologist put it all together, and guess what? It was the jawbone of an ape. Because why? It was an ape. It wasn't a man. Man was never an ape. Man has always, you know, DNA will document this if you understand that part of science, man has always been upright, just exactly the way God created him in the perfect image of the spiritual body. And man was intelligent with God's instructions. And so you have to, science is great, you know, I mean, for whereby you rightly divide the word and observe. As far as many things are concerned, there's

0: good. You stay in His Word. You wash yourself in it. Every day in it's a good day. You know why? Even with trouble? Because Jesus, Yeshua, He is the living Word.
1: 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We hope you have enjoyed studying God's Word here on the Shepherd's Chapel Family Bible Study Hour with Pastor Arnold Murray. 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Once again, that's Shepherd's Chapel, Post Office Box 416, Gravett, Arkansas 72736. We invite you to join us for the next in-depth Bible study each weekday at this same time. Thank you for watching today's program, and God bless you.

The Mark of the Beast on CD is our free introductory offer to you. What is the Mark of the Beast? 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You need to know what the Mark of the Beast is. As it's written in Revelation chapter 13, verse 8, many will be deceived. There is no need for you to be deceived. Christ said in Mark 13, 23, "Behold, I have foretold you all things." 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

0: Welcome to the Shepherd's Chapel Network Family Bible Study Hour with Pastor Dennis Murray. Wisdom is understanding God's Word. Pastor Murray's unique teaching approach brings God's Word alive with meaning as he takes you on a chapter-by-chapter, verse-by-verse study of God's letter to you, the Bible. And now, here is Pastor Dennis Murray.
1: Good day to you. God bless you. Welcome to Shepherd's Chapel. Welcome to this Family Bible Study Hour. Ready to get back into our Father's Word here at the Chapel? We invite you to get your Bible and join us if you'd care to. We're getting ready to have an old-fashioned Bible study here at the Chapel. We're going to pick it up today, 1 Samuel chapter 19, verse 1. And in our last lesson, we left off with things continually getting worse and worse for Saul. His jealousy of David's successes militarily in the wars against the Philistines. Of course, it all started with when David killed the Philistine champion of Gath, Goliath. But Saul kind of kept his promise that he was going to give one of his daughters to whoever killed Goliath. And he did this, though, with an ulterior motive with David. And he's going to make it to where, and he sent messengers to David, and the king wants to give you his daughter. And he said, well, you know, are you crazy? I'm a poor man. I can't come up with the kind of dowry that it would take to have the king's daughter to wife. And they said, they took word back to Saul, and Saul was trying to set David up. And he said, I don't want a dowry for my daughter. I want the foreskins of 100 of the Philistines, thinking that in obtaining those 100 foreskins of the Philistines, David would surely get killed in his attempt. Well, David didn't bring 100 foreskins of the Philistines. He brought 200. And as we ended our last lecture in verse 30 of the previous chapter 18, it said that his name was much set by. And that word set by in the Hebrew means that it was precious. And that kind of sets the stage for the continual decline of Saul over the next several chapters. The jealousy becomes worse. The evil spirit that was upon him becomes worse. It finally drives Saul mad. So with that introduction, let's ask that word of wisdom in Yeshua Jesus' precious name. Father, we ask you to open eyes, open ears this day. We pick it up, 1 Samuel chapter 19, verse 1, and it reads, And Saul spake to Jonathan, his son, and to all his servants that they should kill David. Now, this would not set well with Jonathan. Jonathan and David were like blood brothers. They loved each other as they loved their own self. This is ever putting Jonathan between a rock and a hard place. Saul is certainly not covering up his intentions any longer. He said, I'm going to call my servants that they should kill David. There's no blanket over that intention at all. But you see, Saul's problem is he's fighting against God's plan. Anytime that you fight against God's plan, you are going to lose. And this is all Satan at work as well. At the end of our last lecture, I spoke a bit about the fact that the seed line through which Messiah would come was through King David. And if Satan had been successful in cutting David off, killing David, before he had any children, that seed line to Messiah would be destroyed. And no Messiah, Satan wins. Messiah came and Satan loses. Verse 2. But Jonathan, Saul's son, delighted much in David. They were really tight. And Jonathan told David, saying, Saul my father seeketh to kill thee. Now therefore, I pray thee, take heed to thyself until the morning, and abide in a secret place, and hide thyself. Don't sleep in your own bed tonight, David. If you do, you will be slain tomorrow. verse 3. And I will go out and stand beside my Father in the field where thou art, and I will commune with my Father of thee, and what I see, that I will tell thee. Now, what he's going to do is feel his father Saul out, and then let David know what Saul is, what his intentions are, although he made his intentions pretty clear there in verse 1. Now, David's not close enough that Jonathan can speak with him, but what he's doing here is hiding from Saul, but close enough to where that conversation is taking place that Jonathan can get to David quickly following the conversation, and that accomplishes two things. He lets David know what Saul is intending to do and when. Also, it would reduce the amount of suspicion that Saul would have towards his son Jonathan, in that he's close by, he would not be unaccounted for but a very short period of time. Verse 4, and Jonathan spake good of David unto Saul his father, and said unto him, let not the king sin against his servant, against David, because he hath not sinned against thee, and because his works have been to thee ward very good. David's been very useful to you from the time that evil spirit came upon Saul, and they sought someone who was skillful in playing the harp. David was there for Saul. Saul appointed David to be his armor bearer. That's a very trusted position. Then, of course, there was the matter of Goliath, when not any of the brave, courageous soldiers of the armies of Israel would fight against Goliath. David, being a lad at the time, was willing to take his life into his own hands, risk his life and limb to fight for the God of the armies of Israel, who Goliath had defied. And then, of course, you had the successes that David, as a captain of thousands against the military. You remember the ladies, the women of Israel would come out after the wars and say, Saul has killed his thousands of Philistines, David has killed his tens of thousands. So we have a very much a voice of reason from Jonathan. He's trying to talk some sense into Saul. It just goes to show, though, you can't talk sense into someone who is irrational. Verse 5, for he did put his life in his hand. He risked his neck and slew the Philistine, in reference to Goliath. And the Lord wrought a great salvation for all Israel. Thou sawest it. You witnessed it yourself, Saul, and didst rejoice. Well, Saul did rejoice until he heard the women of Israel singing, Saul has killed his thousands, David has killed his tens of thousands. Wherefore then wilt thou sin against innocent blood to slay David without a cause? David has done nothing to deserve the way that you're treating him. And Saul hearkened unto the voice of Jonathan. And Saul sware, as the Lord liveth, he shall not be slain. Now, remember, the Spirit of God is not with Saul at this point in time. He has an evil spirit. Now, do you think you could trust Saul, anything that he said at this point? Probably a better way to put that question, do you think David should trust Saul in any way, shape, or form? You know, it's important to utilize spiritual discernment. The more mature you become as a Christian, the more astute your spiritual discernment is. You know, you should be able to be in a room, and if an evil spirit comes in piggybacking on someone, you should immediately recognize it. You can feel it in the air sometimes. And that's what the importance of discernment. David certainly should not drop his guard against Saul at this point in time. You see, Saul has already tried to pin David to the wall twice with a javelin. Verse 7, and Jonathan called David, and Jonathan showed him or told him all those things. And Jonathan brought David to Saul, and he was in his presence, in his immediate presence, as in times past. This reconciliation will be for a very short period of time. Again, if you were David, would you trust Saul any further than you could throw him? I think not. Verse 8, and there was war again, and David went out and fought with the Philistines and slew them with a great slaughter, and they fled from him. David did not have a cowardly bone in his body. He was quite a warrior in his time. And, you know, all of this fighting was necessary to deliver Israel from the oppression of the Philistines. That oppression was from the time of Samson. Samson, a judge of Israel, began delivering Israel from the oppression of the Philistines. Samuel was a part of that as well on a religious front. David completed the act of delivering Israel from the Philistines. But it cost David. David very much wanted to build a house for God in Jerusalem once all the battles were over. God wouldn't have it. Why? Because David was a man of war, a man that had shed much blood. Verse 9, and the evil spirit from the Lord allowed it, was upon Saul as he sat in his house with his javelin in his hand. And David played with his hand. David, again, playing the harp, trying to pacify the evil spirit that was on Saul. And the jealousy, these victories that David was bringing to Israel over the Philistines and the evil spirit were growing and growing, causing, again, it will eventually drive Saul mad. Verse 10. And Saul sought to smite David even to the wall with the javelin. Here we go again. But he slipped away out of Saul's presence, and he smote the javelin into the wall, and David fled and escaped that night. David knew Saul's intentions. You know, someone doesn't throw a javelin at you, and then you wonder what their intentions are. David's getting tired of dodging javelins. A javelin is a spear, if you're not familiar. Now, this was the third attempt on Saul's part to kill David. In all, there will be 9 attempts on David's life. By the remaining 6 will be by Saul's servants or his soldiers, if you will. But 9 times Saul or his men will try and kill David. I couldn't help but think about a cat has 9 lives. Maybe it doesn't really apply here because a cat's 9 lives, I think, are somewhat dependent on luck. David's repeated escape from Saul and his servants wasn't luck. It was God directly protecting that seed line to Messiah. Verse 11. Saul also sent messengers unto David's house to watch him, in other words, so he wouldn't escape, and to slay him in the morning. And Michal, David's wife, that's Saul's daughter, told him, saying, if thou save not thy life tonight, tomorrow thou shalt be slain. Michal is encouraging David to run. You know, that would not be David's style, to run. I remember one time David did something that displeased the Lord. He decided and took it upon himself. Actually, Satan provoked him to number Israel. And God expressed his displeasure through a prophet. One of the 3 choices that David had of his punishment was to be pursued by his enemies for 3 months. Again, that would not be David's style, running from the enemy. He ran towards Goliath, the champion of Gath. Running from anyone was not his cup of tea, verse 12. So Michal let David down through a window, and he went and fled and escaped. David would spend a great deal of the next several years escaping time and time again from Saul and his armies. Now, I like this way this verse is written here. It really illustrates classic or typical Hebrew writings. The result is stated. David fled. Michal let David down through the window. He fled and he escaped. Now, in more detail, is it going to be explained to us how these events come to pass? Again, this is classic Hebrew writing, verse 13. And Michal took an image, this is teraphim in the Hebrew, and laid it in the bed, and put a pillow of goat's hair for his bolster, and covered it with the cloth. It was typical at this time for people to sleep with their face covered, and a bolster, nothing more than a pillow. So what Michal is doing is making it look like David is still in bed sleeping. This teraphim, probably a life-size human image of some household god, small g, that and further illustrates how far Saul had grown from Yahweh. 14. And when Saul sent messengers to take David, she said, "He is sick." She's covering for her husband David. And you know, her father is a very powerful man. This could cost her life if her father found out that she was being disloyal to him, Saul, but loyal to David. Verse 15. And Saul sent the messengers again to see David, saying, bring him up to me in the bed that I may slay him. I don't care if he is sick. You pick the bed up and physically bring the bed and David and all to me. I'm going to kill him anyway. It doesn't matter if he's sick. Verse 16. And when the messengers were come in, behold, there was an image in the bed with a pillow of goat's hair for his bolster. David would later write of this event and how fearful he was, probably more so for Michal than himself, but the danger that he felt he expresses very well in Psalm 59. And Saul's servants are probably anxious for David to be out of the picture as well. You see, they are all interested in promotion and catching the eye of the king, and here David is kicking Philistine and over and over, success after success. Why? Because God's Spirit is upon him. But I think some of Saul's servants would be just as anxious for David to be gone as Saul. And Saul said unto Michal, "Why hast thou deceived me so, and sent away mine enemy," referring to David, "that he is escaped?" And Michal answered Saul, "He said unto me, let me go, why should I kill thee? Daddy, he threatened me. He said that if I didn't let him go, he was going to kill me." I'm sure Saul said, "Okay, that's all right, sugar. I should have never distrusted you." Verse 18. So David fled and escaped and came to Samuel to Ramah, Ramah being the home of Samuel. Samuel's kind of backed out of the picture since Saul became king, and told him all that Saul had done to him. And he and Samuel went and dwelt in Naoth. Now at Naoth there was a school or a university for the priest and the prophets. I think Samuel probably started that school. You have contact with some prophets later years, such as Elijah and Elisha. Both were involved with the school for the prophets. Now, I think David is probably seeking something from Samuel. You know, Samuel anointed David king over Israel, and now he's on the run for his life, for his very life. And I'm sure he's saying to Samuel, are you sure that God wanted me to be king of Israel? I mean, somebody hadn't let Saul know that because he's throwing javelins at me. Verse 19, and it was told Saul, saying, behold, David is at Naoth in Ramah. I'm sure Saul thought, aha, now we've got him cornered. And Saul sent messengers to take David, to kill David. And when they saw the company of the prophets prophesying, and Samuel standing as appointed over them as the head of the school, the Spirit of God was upon the messengers of Saul, and they all prophesied. This shows that God is in control. Here, Saul, who's a powerful man, a king of Israel, sends his messengers to kill David. What does God do? He sends his Spirit, the Holy Spirit, upon these that were sent to kill David, and they're totally changed. They're not interested now in killing David. They're prophesying right along with the prophets, the students at the school. And when it was told Saul, he sent other messengers. He sent another, second group of people to kill David. And they prophesied likewise. And Saul sent messengers again the third time, and they prophesied also. Well, Saul has now sent three groups of people to kill David. What do you think Saul will do next? Then went he, in other words, Saul went himself, also to Ramah, and came to a great well that is in Sikku. Now, Sikku, this is the only place in the King James Version Bible that this place appears, and nothing is known about it other than that there must have been a great well or a cistern there. And he asked and said, where are Samuel and David? And one said, behold, they be at Naoth in Ramah. Verse 23. And he went thither to Naoth in Ramah, and the Spirit of God was upon him also. And he went on and prophesied until he came to Naoth in Ramah. A miraculous deliverance from not only Saul himself, but the three groups that Saul sent. All began to prophesy along with the prophets. God can change people's minds. He can change people. Verse 24. And he, referring to Saul, stripped off his clothes also, and prophesied before Samuel in like manner, and lay down naked all that day and all that night. Wherefore they say, is Saul also among the prophets? Question. Now, this word naked does not indicate that it's not always used of complete nudity. It can mean that the upper garment, such as his cloak, his coat, could be mean. Is that important? I think probably not. But now this, is Saul also among the prophets? You might think back on chapter 10, verse 11 of this same book. You remember when Samuel first told Saul that he would be the first man king of Israel. He said a list of things that were going to come to pass. And one of those things was that he was going to run into a group of students of the prophets, and that he himself would begin prophesying to indicate to the people of that community, his home, Gibeah, where he was raised, that he was a changed man. And something was different about him. And that's when they first said, is Saul also among the prophets? In other words, could this be? This is amazing. This became a proverb among the people. Is Saul also among the prophets? And again, what we can learn from that chapter is that God is in total control. I don't care how bad the situation gets when the Antichrist is here. God's in control. He's going to be with his elect. He's not going to leave you hanging out to dry with the Antichrist. You're going to have exactly what you need, exactly when you need it to accomplish his will. He will make sure of it. Chapter 20, we're going to see Jonathan's final attempt to reconcile the problems between his father Saul and his blood brother David. Chapter 20, verse 1, and it reads, "And David fled from Naoth in Ramah, and came and said before Jonathan, 'What have I done? Question. What is mine iniquity? And what is my sin before thy father that he seeketh my life?'" What is my crime? What have I done that he's trying to continually pin me to the wall with his javelin? Verse 2, "And he," this is Jonathan, "said unto him, 'God forbid, thou shalt not die. Behold, my father will do nothing, either great or small.'" This means my father won't do the smallest thing without my knowing about it. "But he will show it me, and why should my father hide this thing from me? It is not so." And my father will tell me what his intentions are, and I will communicate those to you. "He tells me, I tell you." Verse 3. "And David sware moreover and said, 'Thy father certainly knoweth that I have found grace in thine eyes.'" Your father knows that you and I are close, that we're tight. "And he saith, 'Let not Jonathan know this.'" Keep this secret from Jonathan, because if you tell him, he will go and tell David. "And as thy soul liveth, there is but a step between me and death." Your father tried to pin me to the wall with a javelin 3 times, and I'm getting tired of dodging javelins. "Then said Jonathan unto David, 'Whatsoever thy soul desireth, I will even do it for thee.'" Whatever you want me to do, David, you just say it, and it consider it done. The next few verses are David's request to Jonathan. "And David said unto Jonathan, 'Behold, tomorrow is the new moon.'" Tomorrow is a Sabbath, in other words. "And I should not fail to sit with the king," that's Saul, "at meat," a feast day, in other words. "But let me go that I may hide myself in the field unto the third day at even." Now, a lot of scholars wrestle with this verse as far as what feast day could we be talking about. Well, in my opinion, there was only one new moon, or actually better said, the first of a month that was a feast. It was the Feast of Trumps. It occurred on the first day of the 7th month on the Hebrew calendar, which was called Tishri. Then this verse goes on to say, David says, "I'll hide myself unto the third day." Well, the Feast of Trumps was not a 4-day feast. It was a 1-day feast. I think that there was probably, Saul had a civil feast in conjunction with this, and that's the explanation of why we're talking about 4 days. Verse 6. "If thy father at all miss me," David continues to Jonathan, "then say, 'David earnestly asked leave of me that he might run to Bethlehem, his city, for there is a yearly sacrifice there for all my family.'" You tell your father, if he misses me, that I asked you for permission to return to my family in Bethlehem to attend the feast. What David's doing here is setting up a fleece that he's seeking knowledge or counsel from God. And he's going to set it up to where whatever Saul's reaction is to when he discovers that David is absent from this feast will be his signal whether he can stay or whether he should leave. Now, the fact that David's family was sacrificing in Bethlehem at this time, Israelites were to make sacrifice at the tabernacle. But I'll remind you that at this time, the tabernacle is totally is dysfunctional. It's in disarray. You got the Ark of the Covenant at Kirjath-Jearim. You got the Mosaic tabernacle, the tent, at another location. There is no altar of burnt offering, so it was quite all right for families to set up their own sacrifice. That was the only way to offer a sacrifice to the Lord if you chose to. Verse 7. If Saul, say thus, it is well, thy servant shall have peace. But if he be very wroth, then be sure that evil is determined by him. Again, the fleece that David's throwing out, if Saul is at peace with David having gone to Bethlehem to celebrate the feast with his family, then all is well for David. If not, if he becomes wroth, if he becomes angry, then be sure that evil is determined. In other words, Saul still wants David dead. Verse 8. Therefore thou shalt deal kindly with thy servant, for thou hast brought thy servant into a covenant of the Lord, and there is none higher. With thee, notwithstanding, or but, if there be in me iniquity, slay me thyself, for why shouldest thou bring me to thy father? If you think that, Jonathan, that I have done anything that's deserving of death, I would prefer that you fall upon me yourself and slay me rather than taking me to Saul to kill me. Verse 9. And Jonathan said, far be it from thee. I'm not going to kill you or turn you over to Saul to kill you. For if I knew certainly that evil were determined by my father to come upon thee, then would not I tell it thee. As soon as I knew of what my father's intentions were and when and how, I'm going to let you know. Saul's suspicions might lead him to believe that there was a conspiracy going on, and that's what David is fearful of here. He's saying, okay, Jonathan, you're saying that if you know about it, you're going to come and tell me. What if you don't know about it, though? Verse 10. Then said David to Jonathan, who shall tell me, or what if thy father answer thee roughly? What if you don't know to come and tell me? Then who is going to tell me? David, again, is very apprehensive, and rightly so. I mean, how many times should someone try to pin you to the wall with a javelin that you don't watch them very, very carefully? You know, it's one thing to forgive, but when somebody throws a javelin at you, you better not be soon to forget. Well, how will all this turn out? Will David be on the run, or will he be staying to serve Saul? I think you know the answer already. David goes on the lam in our next lecture. Don't miss it. We got a short message. Won't you listen a moment, please?
0: Genesis 1:46, the first six chapters in God's Word. The world that was. Did you realize there was a world age before this one? Same old world, different age. The creation itself. When were the races created? You see, all the races were created separately, and you'll find that documented in these particular CDs. How and what was the sin in the garden? It will be discussed in this series also. This is a must for the serious Bible scholar, for if you do not understand how it was in the beginning, you certainly will never understand the end. I think you will find this series very rewarding and certainly will answer questions that no doubt you have always wondered about. Genesis 1:46. Hey, I know you're going to enjoy this series.
1: Welcome back. We're glad you could join back with us. Let's have the 800 number, please. 800-643-4645. That number good throughout Puerto Rico, the U.S., and Canada. If you have a biblical question that you'd like to pose to be answered on the air, feel free to call that 800 number and leave your question. Please don't ask questions about a specific individual, denomination, or organization by name. We try to teach God's Word in a positive manner. Throwing out negative about others by name serves no purpose. We simply won't do it. We'll let God's Word do the teaching, the correcting, and the healing, fully capable of all three. If you're studying via the Internet somewhere around the world and not able to use that 800 number, your announcer at the end of the hour will give you our mailing address. Quite all right to mail your questions in, being the point. Got a prayer request? Well, we can do away with the telephone number. You don't need a telephone. You don't need a mailing address. Your Heavenly Father is there for you 24/7. You can go to Him anytime. I don't care where you're at. If you're driving down the road, you can talk to your Heavenly Father. You can approach Him. Since Jesus paid the price on the cross, what is the first thing that He did when He expired on the cross? That veil was rent from top to bottom. That veil that separated man from God. We can walk right on in now, and I encourage you to do that. And there was an awesome price paid that allows you to do that. So talk to your Heavenly Father. I really don't think you have a lot of competition these days. Your brothers and sisters are so busy in the ways of the world, they don't have time for God. That's why you are so special to Him when you make time to talk with Him. We do have these prayer requests, Father. We come united as one in the name of Your Son, Jesus Christ, Father. We ask You to look upon these. You know their needs, Father. We have illnesses, families that are sick, Father, addictions to alcohol, drugs. You know, Father, if it is Your will, a special blessing on these. We also lift up our military troops who are in harm's way around the world, Father. We ask You to watch over, guide, direct, touch, protect, and heal in Jesus' precious name. Amen and thank you, Father. All right, let's get to some questions and see what's on the mind of folks. First up, we have Don in Virginia. Was Joseph's wife Asenath of the children of Israel? Thanks for all that you and your staff do to feed us the word, and you're sure welcome. We're glad you enjoy partaking of His table, the word. Pharaoh gave Joseph, Egyptian obviously being Pharaoh, gave Asenath to wife to Joseph. And it states in the book of Genesis that she was the daughter of Potipharah, a priest of On. Now, what you probably don't realize that is that at this time that Joseph was working for Pharaoh, there were in lower Egypt Adamic peoples who were called the Shepherd Kings. They're also called the Hyksos, the mother of Ephraim and Manasseh. You can bet that she was Adamic, not Egyptian. Guy in California, where does it have the genealogy of the other children of Mary and Joseph had after Christ? Well, of course, Joseph was not the father of Jesus. So let me clarify, Jesus was not the son of Mary and Joseph. Jesus was the son of Mary and our Heavenly Father, His only begotten Son. Now, Joseph and Mary did go on to have other children. That's written in God's Word, Matthew chapter 13, verse 55 and 56. You have his brothers named by name, James, Joseph, Simon, and Judas. And then it states that he had sisters, plural, however, not how many. But nothing is said about genealogy other than that of their other children. James in Arkansas. When God asked Jeremiah what he saw, Jeremiah said a bunch of bones. Was that at the time or here in the future? And did he see spiritual people? Okay, we've got who said that mixed up a bit. It wasn't Jeremiah, and I don't know if someone wrote your question down wrong or if you were confused, but obviously it was Ezekiel that God asked him what he saw. This you'll find in Ezekiel chapter 37, verse 1 and the following verses. And Ezekiel states there, the hand of the Lord carried Ezekiel out of the spirit, and the bones were, of course, of the spiritually dead. And boy, we have a bunch of bones today, people who are spiritually deader than a doornail. You can see them walking down every street in our country today. People just have totally lost it. People have turned things upside down. They take what is right and make it wrong. They take what is wrong and say it's right. But God asked Ezekiel, "Ezekiel, can these bones live?" And Ezekiel said, "Lord, I don't know. You know." And the Lord said to Ezekiel, "Prophesy to these bones." You see, that's how you bring the spiritually dead back to spiritual life. You prophesy. That's to teach the Word of God. The Word of God brings spirituality back to the spiritually dead. Sandra in California, what does eye for an eye mean? Well, and thank you for your kind comments after that. And bless you as well. You'll find that several places in God's Word. Leviticus chapter 24, verse 19, and the following verses states, if a man cause a blemish to another person, in other words, so shall it be done to him. And then in verse 20 of Leviticus 24, breach for breach, eye for eye, tooth for tooth. It simply means what you put out is what you're going to receive. Alma from Alabama, we know what our flesh bodies look like, but Pastor Dennis, what will our spiritual bodies look like when we go to be with our Father in heaven? Well, in Genesis chapter 1, verse 26, what did God say? God said, let us, referring to the angels that were there with him, make man in our image. So if they made man in our image and we know what we look like, we know what the angels look like. They look pretty much like we do today. And we have Joy, I think it is, in Maryland. I love your show. Please tell me, where did God come from? Who made him? Also, why does God let all these little kids in hospitals suffer from cancer? Well, God didn't need anyone to make him. He has been from the very beginning. He always will be. So in the book of Exodus, when God appeared to Moses and said, okay, Moses, you're going to lead Israel out of Egypt, and I want you to go and talk to Pharaoh and tell him, let my people go. And Moses said, well, now wait a minute. I'm going to go back down there, and the people are going to ask me, who sent you? And what did God say? God said, I am that I am. Ia Asha Ia in the Hebrew language. Will be what I want to be, when, and always will be. Your follow-up question, why does God allow children to suffer? God doesn't cause cancer or suffering. He provides Christian doctors, nurses, and technicians that care for those who do become ill. But, you know, to be in the flesh, God didn't promise us that it would be a rose garden. He didn't say that man will never get sick or children will never get sick. He didn't promise that. And if you think he did in the Word, you're not familiar with the Word. But he also did promise us in 1 Corinthians chapter 10, verse 13, that there's nothing going to happen to you that's not common to man. That means that there's nothing going to happen to you that hasn't happened to somebody else. And that God will never allow you to be tempted above what you're able to handle without providing you a way out. I'll tell you, some of these little troopers in the hospitals that are sick with cancer, and I'm talking about children, they could probably teach us, a lot of us adults, about faith and about belief in God and how to take the negative of life with a grain of salt, and to make the best of the situation that you can. Clarence in California, First Epistle of John 2:18, there'll be many antichrist in the world. And then in Jude 1 verse 6, angels which left their own place of habitation and one in the world today. I'm not sure. Firstly, are we talking about the same people here? It would appear that antichrist are born of women, but the angels that left their place of habitation and came into this world are not born of women. Okay, well, those of Jude 1:6 who left their habitation, you're right, were not born of woman. They are the Nephilim of Genesis chapter 6. They're called the sons of God there, the fallen angels, though. Nephilim in the Hebrew, the prime, Napha, which means full. And they refused to be born of woman. And for that, they've already been judged to death. And I'm not talking about death of the flesh. I'm talking about death of the soul. Now, when we're talking about the even now, there are many antichrists in the world. What it's talking about is there are many who, not necessarily the antichrist, but those who claim to be Christians, is what we were being warned about in those scriptures. Jeanette from Missouri, and thank you for your kind comments. There is a scripture that I've wondered about for decades, and no one has ever been able to explain it. Matthew 24:28, for wheresoever the carcass is, there will the eagles be gathered together. And that eagles is a bad translation. It should have been translated the vultures. Wherever the carcasses are, that's where you'll find the vultures. Luke chapter 17:37, Luke's account of this same event, I take this to mean where the bodies of the two witnesses are, Revelation 11:8, you will find the vultures gathered to watch and see what happens next. You remember, the people are going to be celebrating when the two witnesses are killed and lying in the open area. And are they going to bury them? No, they're not going to bury them. You see, they put Jesus in a sepulcher, and when they came back, he was gone. A lot of people don't believe he was resurrected. So they're not going to bury the two witnesses because they're going to be resurrected as well. And boy, I say, I look forward to when that happens, because you know what happens immediately after that? As they're ascending, Jesus Christ is descending back to us. The second advent begins. The Lord's Day begins. Kathy in Texas. And you're welcome. And question, you say God, in parentheses, Jesus died on the cross. Let's say Jesus died on the cross and took the stripes so that people and animals could be healed. Has God already healed us? We need to believe that he has the power to heal us and claim his promise of healing. Or do we pray for God's healing in each individual sickness? Thank you for making this clear. And the scripture you're talking to, Isaiah 53, and I'll repeat, Isaiah 53 verse 5, which states, with his stripes, prophecy of Christ on the cross, we are healed. Well, think spiritual, not so much physical. Our sins are cured because he endured the cross. We are all in the flesh. The flesh, as I mentioned a moment ago when the question about why does God allow children to suffer? Sickness is part of being in the flesh. Much of that sickness is brought upon us because we don't follow his health laws. We don't eat according to Leviticus chapter 11. What do you do when you are sick? Well, James chapter 5 verse 14 tells us that to gather the elders and anoint Well, what do we anoint with? We anoint with the oil of our people, anointing oil, olive oil. Tony in Kentucky, I'm starting to go bald on the front of my head. Is there anything wrong with people shaving their head? There's nothing that I know of in God's word concerning shaving of the head. Now, that brought to mind Leviticus chapter 19, verse 27, where it states that you shall not round the corners of your head. Now, at that time, there were Canaanitish priests, and there were some Arabic peoples who cut their hair from temple to temple. In other words, in a circle, looked like they put a bowl over their head and cut off anything that came out below the bowl. But God said, don't cut your hair like that, because I don't want you looking like these heathen people. Michael from Texas, what does the word Bible mean? And then you give like a cipher, basic instruction before leaving earth. I like that. Have you ever heard this, and what do you think? My brother told me this. All words mean something. The word Bible is not in the King James Version Bible. And by the way, I like your cipher, basic instruction before leaving earth. But the word Bible, if you just look it up in a Webster's dictionary, you'll learn that the Greek plural of the word biblion in the Greek means book. And it is a book. It's the book, the good book. Also, Byblos is an ancient Phoenician city from which papyrus came, which was the writing material that the scrolls were made out of the original manuscripts.

for the most part. Samara in Florida, and Samara is 9 years old. I live in Florida. I have a question. What does it mean that 666 is marked so Satan can't get in our house? And I love your teaching. Well, I'm glad you love studying the Word of God. Well, let's talk about the 666 first. And we learn in Revelation chapter 13, verse 18, that the mark of the beast, that's the Antichrist, for those of you who know what it's talking about, that his number is 666. And he comes in the sixth seal, the sixth trump, and the sixth vial. And you're talking about to keep Satan out of your house. What we do to keep Satan out of our house is we order him out, and we don't ask him. We order him out in the name of Jesus Christ. You know, if you ask Satan to leave your house, what he's going to do? He's going to laugh at you. But if you order him out in the name of Jesus Christ, that you're exercising the power that Jesus gave you in Luke chapter 10, verses 17 and 18. Power over all of our enemies, that includes Satan. Isabel in New York. Why did the anger of the Lord burn against Israel and incite David against them to say, go number Israel and Judah? This is amazing. We were talking about this in the lecture where I mentioned that God gave David three choices because he did this. And you're right, it does say God was, continue. David then had to choose from the three things the prophet Gad spoke of. 7 years of famine, flee for 3 years from the face of your enemies, or 3 days of pestilence. May God bless you and thank you for that. Now, make a note of 2 Samuel chapter 24, verse 1, states that the Lord moved David, but in Chronicles, 1 Chronicles 21, 1, it states that Satan provoked David. I think it was the latter, and there's a second witness to that in James chapter 1, verses 13 and 14. And that is there it states that God cannot be tempted with evil, neither tempteth he any man. It's just not the nature of God to tempt people with evil. Satan will tempt. Maria in Oregon, I give my tithe and money, but people tell me that it's not necessary to give money. They tell me my tithe could also be time to help other people, but I was taught that to give 10% in money. Well, tithes, the very word in the Old Testament, if you take it back to the original language, means 10%. That's what a tithe is. What is the purpose of a tithe? The purpose is to ensure that God's word continues to be taught. And therefore you tithe 10% of your income where you are taught God's word. Now, I think what you're thinking about or what the other person is telling you about doing good deeds for other people, I think that would be more considered an alm, A-L-M, as Jesus taught in Matthew chapter 6. And an alm can be something that is to benefit someone who is less fortunate than yourself. Bob in Louisiana, please explain Revelation chapter 11, verse 7. Well, the beast is the Antichrist. After the two witnesses have finished their testimony, the Antichrist makes war against them and kills them. And they lie in the street or the pata, the wide open area. Then verse 11, after 3.5 days, the spirit of life from God enters them and they ascend. Again, I look forward to that time because what happens immediately after that, Jesus descends, the Lord's day, the millennium begins. I'm out of time. I want you all to know that I love you a great deal. Why? Because you enjoy studying God's word in depth. When your father looks down from heaven and he sees you reading the letter he wrote to you, it makes his day, you make his day, he's going to make yours. We are brought to you by your tithes and offerings. If we've helped you, help us keep coming to you and to reach out to others who are lost

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We invite you to join us for the next in-depth Bible study each weekday at the same time. Thank you for watching today's program, and God bless you.

The Book of Ezekiel. What a fantastic study, this Book of Ezekiel. The Book of Ezekiel that covers, if you would, those vehicles, those circular discs. In the Hebrew, it states very clearly that that whirlwind with the color amber traced back to the Hebrew, highly polished bronze. What an exciting thing that God's Word informs us on all things. Ezekiel, one of my favorite prophets of the Bible, probably more written, not probably, but absolutely more written on what will happen in the millennium age than even the book of Revelation. Ezekiel guiding you through it, what God will expect at the final battle, Armageddon and Haman Gog, recorded in this great prophecy. I know you're going to enjoy it, the book of Ezekiel.

0: Welcome to the Shepherd's Chapel Network Family Bible Study Hour with Pastor Dennis Murray. Wisdom is understanding God's Word. Pastor Murray's unique teaching approach brings God's Word alive with meaning as he takes you on a chapter-by-chapter, verse-by-verse study of God's letter to you, the Bible. And now, here is Pastor Dennis Murray.
1: Good day to you. God bless you. Welcome to Shepherd's Chapel. Welcome to this Family Bible Study Hour. Ready to get back into our Father's Word here at the Chapel? We invite you to get your Bible and join us if you care to. We're going to pick it up today. 1 Kings chapter 3, verse 5. And Solomon came to the throne at the age of 19. And it was kind of a challenge the first year or two. He had the rebellion, if you will, of Adoniah trying to take the throne away from Solomon. He dealt with that. Then Adoniah had some supporters, Joab, the nephew of David, general of the military, and Abiathar, one of the high priests at the time, supported Adoniah. And Solomon is taking care of them, as well as David had a little unfinished business that he wanted taken care of, and Solomon polished that off in good style. But in our last lecture, Solomon had gone to Gibeon. Now, Gibeon is where the tabernacle of Moses was located at this time. And Zadok, the other high priest other than Abiathar, was located there. But Solomon has gone to Gibeon to offer sacrifice, and the Lord is about to appear to Solomon in a dream. So without introduction, let's ask that word of wisdom in Yeshua's precious name. Father, we ask you to open eyes, open ears this day. 1 Kings chapter 3, verse 5, and it reads, "In Gibeon, the Lord appeared to Solomon in a dream by night. And God said, 'Ask what I shall give thee.'" Now this is one of 20 instances where the Lord appeared to someone in a dream at night. This is the first of two for Solomon. Now, think about that. The God of heaven and earth asking Solomon, "Ask what you will of me." The entity, our Father, who owns everything, asking Solomon, "Ask what you will, and I'll give it to you." What would you ask for? Would you ask for maybe a new car, or an airplane, or a motorcycle? Well, take a lesson from Solomon, verse 6. "And Solomon said, 'Thou hast showed unto thy servant David, my father, great mercy, loving kindness, according as he walked before thee in truth, and in righteousness, and in uprightness of heart," or mind, you could translate that from the original languages, "with thee. And thou hast kept for him this great kindness, that thou hast given him a son to sit on his throne, as it is this day." That promise of 2 Samuel chapter 7, David was going to build a house for God. And God asked David through the prophet, "When did I ask you to build me a house?" And God said, "I'll tell you, I'll build your house," and he's referring to his family. He said, "Never would there fail to be a man of your house to sit on the throne." That promise will ultimately be fulfilled when Jesus Christ returns at the second advent as King of Kings and Lord of Lords. Well, you mean Jesus is of David's house? Absolutely. You're not familiar with Luke chapter 3 if you don't know the genealogy of Jesus Christ. And you know, this is true of what Solomon said about David, of uprightness of heart or mind with thee. Was David perfect? No, he had that matter of adultery with Bathsheba. He murdered Uriah the Hittite, and that's exactly what God thought about it, and it's stated as such in 2 Samuel chapter 12. But when it comes to worshiping God and sticking, being faithful to God, and you'd be pressed to find someone who did it any better than David. Most of the kings of Israel, all the kings of Judah will be compared to David as far as that when it comes to whether they walked with the Lord or not. Verse 7, "And now," Solomon continues, "O Lord my God, thou hast made thy servant king instead of David my father, and I am but a little child, I'm a young man. I know not how to go out or come in." Now, Solomon was not so stupid that he didn't know how to go out the door and come back in. That's not what this means at all. This is a Hebraism, a figure of speech, that means to go about your daily activities. And here we see humility on the part of Solomon, and as Christ would teach in multiple places in the New Testament, if you exalt yourself, prepare to be abased, brought low. But if you'll humble yourself, God will exalt you. Verse 8, "And thy servant is in the midst of thy people." Note here humility as well. He doesn't say, "my people," "I'm the king of these people." He says, "thy people, which thou hast chosen, a great people that cannot be numbered nor counted for multitude." That promise that was made all the way back in Genesis to Abraham, that your children, the descendants of Abraham, the Hebrews, if you will, Israel, would become as numerous as the stars of heaven and as the sands of the sea. And that promise had been fulfilled. Verse 9, "Give therefore thy servant an understanding heart to judge thy people, that I may discern between good and bad," between right and wrong. "For who is able to judge this so great a people? Now, note, Solomon didn't ask for anything for himself. He didn't ask for riches for himself. He didn't ask for deliverance from an enemy for himself. He didn't ask for long life. He was very unselfishly asking for an understanding heart that he could judge the people of Israel with discernment. An understanding heart, the word understanding there, check it out in your Strong's. It's a Hebrew word that many of you are already familiar with. It's shama. It means to hear. Even more importantly, it means to hear intelligently, to hear with understanding is what you could think about it. And how do you obtain discernment? Well, as you mature in your walk as a Christian, your discernment matures as well. But Solomon asked for an understanding heart that he might be able to discern between good and bad. So if you ever are lacking discernment, ask God. Verse 10, "And the speech pleased the Lord that Solomon had asked this thing." Solomon utilizes wisdom in requesting wisdom, an understanding heart. And you know, God had to be proud of Solomon's request. He could have asked for a new car or riches, gold and silver and precious stones. He could have asked to live to be 125 years old. No, he didn't ask for something selfish. He didn't ask for anything for himself. He asked for an understanding heart so that he could judge the people of Israel. The sign of a good king, the sign of a compassionate king. Just as a parent is pleased when they look out the kitchen window, a mother washing dishes, and She sees her son playing in the yard with the neighbor boys, and she sees her son share one of his toys with the neighbor. It makes her proud that her son wasn't selfish, and God has feelings and emotions just like we do. Better said, we have feelings and emotions like he has feelings. Verse 11. And God said unto him, because thou hast asked this thing, and hast not asked for thyself long life, neither hast asked riches for thyself, nor has asked the life of thine enemies, but has asked for thyself understanding to discern judgment. This word discern in the Hebrew, it's the same word as understanding in verse 9, shema, to hear intelligently, to hear with understanding. Verse 12, the Lord continues in his response to Solomon. Behold, I have done according to thy words. Lo, I have given thee a wise and understanding heart, so that there was none like thee before thee, neither after thee shall any arise like unto thee. And this is not restricted to the kings of Israel. This applies to anyone in the flesh, before or after the time of Solomon. There might have been one exception to that when Jesus Christ walked the earth in the flesh. He was as wise or wiser than Solomon. But Solomon was the wisest of all time in the flesh, with that one exception. And, you know, what's happening here is God is giving Solomon a gift of wisdom. And when God gives gifts, be careful not to take credit for it yourself. Don't ever forget to thank God and give him the credit for the gifts. That's the way to receive his blessings. Verse 13. And I have also, God continues, given thee that which thou hast not asked, both riches and honor, so that there shall not be any among the kings like unto thee all thy days. And this, I couldn't help but think about Matthew chapter 6 on the Sermon of the Mount. Jesus was about to send the disciples out, and they were expressing concern about, what are we going to eat? What are we going to drink? What are we going to wear? And he pointed out, he said, you know, behold the lilies of the field and how God adorns them in beauty. Solomon in all his glory and his kingly robes couldn't match a simple lily. And Jesus goes on to say at the end of that, seek ye first the kingdom of God and his righteousness, and all these things, the riches, wealth, longevity, will God add to you. And here's what God is doing. Because Solomon wasn't selfish and asking these things for himself, God added them on to what he asked for, which was wisdom to judge his people. Verse 14, and if, here we have a condition, thou wilt walk in my ways, to keep my statutes and my commandments, as thy father David did walk, then I will lengthen thy days. I'll add to your number of years in the flesh. Solomon didn't note the condition. He didn't notice the if in what God said. Solomon took the throne when he was about 19. He ruled for 40 years before he died. It means he passed away at the age of 59, not very old, but again, he didn't stay with the Lord in obeying his statutes and his commandments. Those foreign wives that Solomon brought into Jerusalem brought their false gods with them, and he fell off into idolatry. The reason that the nation would be split in the next generation after Solomon. Verse 15, And Solomon awoke, and behold, it was a dream. What a wonderful dream. And he came to Jerusalem and stood before the Ark of the Covenant of the Lord. It was not located at the tabernacle of Moses in Gibeon at this time, because David had brought it to Jerusalem, and offered up burnt offerings, and offered peace offerings, also called thank offerings in Leviticus chapter 3, and made a feast to all his servants. They had a sacrificial meal for all of his servants. Truly a time of joy, a time of celebration in Israel. Verse 16. Then came there two women that were harlots unto the king and stood before him. Now we're going to see the wisdom of Solomon tested early on. And the one woman said, O my lord, to the king, I and this woman dwell in one house, and I was delivered of a child with her in the house. I gave birth to my son while she and I were living together in the same house. And it came to pass the third day after that I was delivered, that this woman was delivered also. She also had a son 3 days after I gave birth. And we were together. There was no stranger with us in the house, save we two in the house. Just the two women and the babies were alone in the house. This, I think, stated to make it understood that there was no possibility that someone else did something to the one son, that it was not possible, in other words, because they were the only ones in the house. Verse 19. And this woman's child, her son, died in the night because she overlaid it. This word overlaid in the Hebrew is shakab. It means to lie down to rest, but it also means to take within. In other words, what happened in her sleep, not consciously, but in her sleep, she overlaid the baby. She smothered the child. This is one of 10 deaths in the Bible that was due to the hands of a woman recorded. Verse 20. And she arose at midnight, the woman who smothered her own son, and took my son from beside me while thine handmaid slept, and laid it in her bosom, and laid her dead child in my bosom. The old switcheroo. Verse 21. And when I arose in the morning to give my child suck, to nurse my son, behold, it was dead. And it was still dark at the time and wasn't able to see. She thought that it was her son. But when I had considered it in the morning, when there was enough light, a sufficient amount of light that I could actually see the child, behold, it was not my son, which I did bear. And, you know, when she saw the child in full daylight, she realized it wasn't her son. And can you imagine, you know, any new mother, how many hours of that first 72 hours does she take just looking at the child, studying his or her forehead, his or her nose, and his or her chin? And certainly after 72 hours, this mother would have recognized her own child, is my point. Verse 22. And the other woman said, Nay, or no, but the living is my son, and the dead is thy son. And this said, No, but the dead is thy son, and the living is my son. Thus they spake before the king. A very difficult situation. It's going to take wisdom and discernment on Solomon's part to judge who is right and who is wrong in this case. 23. Then said the king, The one saith, This is my son that liveth, and thy son is dead. And the other saith, Nay, but thy son is the dead, and my son is the living. It's one's word against the other. There weren't any other witnesses in the house. How is Solomon going to determine who is right and who is wrong? Who's lying? Someone is lying. Verse 24. And the king said, Bring me a sword. And they brought a sword before the king. I'll bet that got some attention. Everyone in the room wondering, what in the world is the king going to do with a sword to make up his mind as to who is right, who is lying, and who is telling the truth? And the king said, Divide the living child in two, and give half to one and half to the other. Of course, Solomon had no intention of cutting the child in half. He's setting this up to see what the women's reaction will be. Then spake the woman whose the living child was unto the king, for her bowels yearned, her bowels were hot with compassion, is what this means, upon her son. And she said, O my Lord, give her the living child, and in no wise slay it. You know, she didn't say, That's my child, the living child. But the other said, Let it be neither mine nor thine, but divide it. Cut the child in half, and I'll take half and give half to her. The true mother thought better to give her son up than to kill it. You know, the mother cared more for the child than herself, just as Solomon, in his wisdom, asked for more wisdom so that he could judge these people rather than asking for something for himself. Verse 27. Then the king answered and said, Give her the living child, and in no wise slay it. She is the mother thereof. God had indeed blessed Solomon with wisdom and discernment to judge right from wrong. And all Israel heard of the judgment which the king had judged. And soon most of the world, the queen of Sheba, comes to mind. And they feared or revered the king, for they saw that the wisdom of God was in him to do judgment. And this would make the people happy, knowing that there was a judge who had the ability, the wisdom to judge right from wrong, because it could be your case that comes up before the king. And, you know, I couldn't help but think about we have one judge, and that's with a capital J. Ultimately, that's our Heavenly Father. He is the judge. I'm glad he's the judge because he is full of wisdom and knowledge, and he judges fairly, just as Solomon judged fairly. Solomon asked for wisdom, and it was given to him. You know, you can do the same, beloved. If you're not familiar with it, James chapter 1, verse 5 states that if any of you lack wisdom, ask God. And, you know, he won't chide with anyone. He'll give it to you abundantly. So if you lack wisdom, don't be afraid to ask God. He not only gave wisdom to Solomon, he's able and willing to give wisdom to you. And I'm not talking about wisdom in the ways of the world. I'm talking about wisdom in his ways, God's way, and he will give it. Chapter 4, we come to the dominion and riches of Solomon, verses 1 through 19. We'll have Solomon's various officers. We're not going to spend a great deal of time on this, but we'll make a few points as we work our way through it. Chapter 4, verse 1. So King Solomon was king over all Israel, all 12 tribes. Verse 2. And these were the princes which he had, Azariah the son of Zadok the priest. Now, this is not to be taken that Azariah was a priest. It's not talking about Zadok the priest. May have well been Zadok the priest. I don't think so, though. But this word priest is more chief officer. The title prime minister probably fits. The king's representative before the people. Verse 3, Eliehoref and Ahiah, the sons of Shisha, scribes. These would be more or less secretaries of state. Jehoshaphat, the son of Ahilud, the recorder, remembrancer, historian would be a good title for this. And when the king made decisions, the remembrancer or historian would write down what the king's decisions were. When there was a visitor from another country, that would write that down as well. Interesting to note, Shisha held the same office that Eliehoref and Ahiah held, only under the reign of David. And it's interesting to note how many of Solomon's advisors, if not the person who was also a counselor to David, the son of the one who was a counselor to David. Solomon was wise in that respect. His son Rehoboam won't be so wise, as we'll see in the next several chapters, as Rehoboam chose to take the counsel of his young school chums ill-advisedly than those who advised Solomon. Verse 4, and Benaiah, the son of Jehoiada, was over the host, over the armies, and Zadok and Abiathar were the priest. Benaiah, of course, stuck with Solomon when Adoniah tried to take the throne. Abiathar went and supported Adoniah. Solomon had already sent Abiathar home with a warning, basically, you stay at home and don't make any other attempts on the throne. Verse 5, and Azariah, the son of Nathan, was over the officers, the 12 that will be from verse 7 and the following verses. And Zabud, one of Solomon's nephews, the son of Nathan, was principal officer and the king's friend, as Hushai had been David's confidential advisor. Now this Nathan here, we've been talking a great deal about Nathan the prophet. This is not Nathan the prophet. Rather, this is Solomon's brother, Nathan, who is, as most of you know, would be the seed line through which Jesus Christ would come. Luke chapter 3, verse 31 will document. Verse 6, and Ahishar was over the household, minister of the palace. This was an office that was not under David, but created by Solomon. And Adoniram, the son of Abda, was over the tribute, the treasury, if you will. He took care of managing the levy and the taxes that were coming in. And at the time of David and Solomon, all of the countries surrounding Israel were paying taxes and tribute. Verse 7. And Solomon had 12 officers over all Israel. These we could compare to the 12 captains that David had in 1 Chronicles chapter 27, which provided victuals, food, and supplies, in other words, for the king and his household. Each man his month in a year made provision. And God's number 12 in his organization. Satan's is always 10. The 10 kings in the book of Revelation, for example. But what we've got going on here, and we'll see that there'll be one representative from each of the 12 tribes of Israel. And it doesn't say as much, but it only makes sense that that particular tribe, 1 month out of the year, was responsible for providing food and supplies to the king's household. And we won't get to it in this lecture, but in our next lecture, we'll see it was a considerable amount of food that was required to take care of the king's household and his court and all these officers. Verse 8, and these are their names, the names of the 12. The son of Hur in Mount Ephraim, representing the tribe of Ephraim, we have the son of Hur. In the Hebrew, this would be Ben-Hur. I think they had a movie by that title, if I'm not mistaken. Verse 9, the son of Dikar in Makaz and in Shaalbim and Beth-Shemesh, and Elon Beth Hanan. None of these are exactly known, or most of them are not exact location known at this point in time, but it is known that they all were in the tribe of Dan from the book of Joshua, we learn. Verse 10, the son of Hesed in Aruboth, to him pertain Soko, and all the land of Hefer, and this would be, of course, Judah and Simeon. The son of Abinadab, this Abinadab would probably be David's older brother, in all the region of Dor, which had Tapheth, the daughter of Solomon, to wife. He was the king's son-in-law, if you will. Now, this is a parenthetical chapter, which means that it doesn't chronologically fit. If you took the events of chapter 3 and the events of chapter 5, chapter 4 is totally out of whack. We fast-forwarded 18 to 22 years because we see Solomon went from being a youth in chapter 3 to being old enough to be a father-in-law. Verse 12, and we'll stop for the day. Baana, the son of Ahilud, to him pertain Taanach and Megiddo, and all Beth Shean, which is by Zartanah beneath Jezreel, from Beth Shean to Abel-Meholah, even unto the place that is beyond Jokneham. And we'll stop there for today. And again, you can read these names just as well as I can struggle with the pronunciation, but it's interesting to note, I think in our next lecture, it's even more interesting as far as the quantities of supplies that were required to keep the king's house going. It's astonishing, really. So with that, we're going to take a short break. We've got a message. We'll ask you to listen a moment, won't you please?
2: 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Box 416, Gravette, Arkansas 72736. Don't be deceived by Satan.
1: Welcome back. We're glad you could join back with us. Let's have the 800 number, please. 800-643-4645. That number good throughout Puerto Rico, the U.S., and Canada. If you have a biblical question that you'd like to pose to be answered on the air, feel free to call that number and leave your question. Please don't ask questions about a specific individual, denomination, or organization by name. We try to teach God's Word in a positive manner throwing out negative about others, especially our brothers and sisters in Christ, serves no purpose. We won't do it. We'll let God's Word do the teaching, the correcting, and the healing, fully capable of all three. If you're studying via the internet or by shortwave radio somewhere around the world that's unable to use that 800 number, your announcer at the end of the hour will give you our mailing address. Quite all right to mail your questions in, being the point. Got a prayer request? Well, we can do away with the 800 telephone number. You don't need a telephone. You don't need a mailing address. Your Heavenly Father is there for you 24/7. And you know, I think people are afraid to talk to their father sometimes. It's like, oh, well, if I talk to him, I'll have to tell him that I did this and that, such and such. Well, guess what? He already knows what you did. And, you know, if it's something bad, that's particularly the reason you need to talk with him, to ask his forgiveness. That's the beauty of Christianity, is when we mess up, and we all do. We all fall short at times. But the ability to go to your Father with a repentant heart and ask for his forgiveness is the beauty of Christianity. We do have these prayer requests. Father, we come united as one in the name of your Son, Jesus the Christ. We ask you to look upon these, Father. You know their needs, marital problems, financial difficulties, addictions. You know, Father, and if it is your will, a special blessing on each of these. We also lift up our military troops who are in harm's way around the world, Father. Watch over, guide, direct, protect, touch, heal. In Jesus' precious name, amen, and thank you, Father. All right, let's get to some questions and see what's on the mind of folks around the country. First up today, we have David and Susie in Georgia. Where in the Bible does it say marriage is between one man and one woman? And you know, there's really not much written in the Bible concerning marriage as far as the typical wedding vows are concerned. Genesis, and you know, that we have all kinds of examples in God's Word and where a relationship, a sexual relationship, should be between a man and a woman, or else it is an abomination to our Heavenly Father. Am I teaching hate toward homosexuals? No, I'm not. But I won't back up from what God's Word says. His Word says it's an abomination to him. Now, you can take that bit of information and do with it as you please, but I won't back up. Genesis chapter 2, verse 24 is often referred to in wedding vows. It states there, therefore shall a man leave his father and his mother and shall cleave unto his wife. The wife there is feminine and feminine only, and they shall be one flesh. And how can two people become one flesh? Well, if they're of male and female, the wedding also often results in a child being born, and two become one flesh. Rebecca in West Virginia, can I anoint myself for healing of my body, or do I have to go to the elders? You know, if an elder or elders aren't available, you may certainly anoint yourself. The power of healing does not lie with an elder or elders, plural. Excuse me. It is God's, and by you using the oil, it proves your obedience to him. And if you're not familiar with Christians using anointing oil, you're not familiar with James chapter 5, verse 14, which states that if any of you are ill, you go to the elders so that they can anoint with the oil of our people, olive oil, of course. And if you're not familiar with the anointing process, you can obtain olive oil at any grocery store. I recommend that people take a pharmacy can sell you an empty small vial, and you can take a little bit of the oil, fill the vial, and then you ask God in prayer to bless that oil as anointing oil, and you let him know you're going to use it in obedience to him. The rest of the oil, use it to cook or on your skin. It has medicinal purposes. It's good for your skin, but that's how you anoint. And then when you're ready to anoint, you take the vial that you've blessed, ask God to bless, put a small amount on your finger, and if it's a person that you're anointing, you place a small amount on their forehead. And in prayer, you state their petition, whether that's for healing, protection from evil spirits, or whatever. If it's a sick home that you're anointing, you anoint the doorpost of the house and you order all negative out in the name of Jesus Christ. Always anoint in the name of Jesus Christ. Robert in Washington, is it wrong for me to study with people of another testament of Jesus Christ without actually making a commitment to study with them? They gave me some scripture I think would really help my walk with Christ. Mature Christians can study with anyone that you choose to. And just as Solomon asked for discernment, you can ask for the ability to discern right from wrong. And as you mature as a Christian, you naturally are able to discern between what's right and what is wrong. When we have communion, but we take the bread, the body of Christ, and the grape juice, symbolic of his blood, but the pastor does not state what the bread and juice stand for, they just say, take it with no explanation. Give me some scripture to find the truth. Okay, well, Jesus taught us himself what the oil and the bread were for. Luke chapter 22, verse 19, and the following verses. Jesus tells us exactly what the bread, he said, it's my body, which is broken for you. Take ye and eat ye all of it. And then they took the cup and he blessed it and said, this is my blood, which was shed for many. Take you and drink ye. Nicholas in Kentucky, I was saved, and you state the year, irrelevant. My basic language is English. I don't know any other language but English. I did feel the Holy Spirit enter me when I was baptized. I am saved, but the Lord and my name is written in the book of life. Would it offend the Lord if I could not speak in tongues? Would he provide me a way to speak in tongues, or would he just let me speak in English? You know, Nicholas, excuse me, all too many people are raised from the time they're knee-high to a grasshopper that if they don't speak gibberish, tongues as some people call it, that the Holy Spirit is not with them. That is false teaching. Acts chapter 2, verse 4, and the following verses. The disciples of Christ spoke a tongue. It's the cloven tongue that's evidence of the Holy Spirit. And you know, they didn't need an interpreter to translate what they were saying so that others could understand, as so many today do. The beauty of the cloven tongue of the Holy Spirit is that everyone understood, down to the county in which they were born, the dialect. Excuse me. Tony in Virginia. My mom is 96 years old. Well, bless her heart, she's lived a long life. She is always asking me to go to her church, but they teach the flyaway doctrine. The chapel is my church. Please help me learn how I can help her to know the truth. And I understand your frustration, Tony. I know many people who God has blessed with eyes to see and ears to hear, but they have a relative such as your mother who God obviously hasn't opened their eyes and their ears, and it's difficult. You want them so desperately to see and hear the truth that it's frustrating. But, you know, all you are responsible for, Tony, and any of us is responsible for, is planting the seed. And, you know, if God doesn't intend for that seed to germinate and grow, that's his decision to make. And in that case, it's you've done your part. You've planted the seed. Douglas in Louisiana, how did Cain die? You know, it isn't written how Cain died. The last time Cain is mentioned, other than in the New Testament, which of course was long, long after his death, is Genesis chapter 4, verse 25. He likely died of old age, logically. And how can we logically deduce that Cain probably died at an old age? Well, God promised anyone who slew Cain that he would receive, they would receive his vengeance sevenfold. So, pretty good cover of protection over Cain, protecting him from someone else slaying him. James in Mississippi. Where is it in the Old Testament that says we are to learn line upon line, precept upon precept? Isaiah chapter 28, verse 10 and verse 13 gets that said. Lori in Arizona. I'm wondering about the flood. Pastor said God wanted to destroy the giants, the offspring of the fallen angels. That was Satan's plan to pollute the seed line through which Christ would come. If Christ had not come, Satan would have won, you see. But Pastor also said there were other people on the boat. Where did they come from? Who do they come from? Were they also impregnated by the giants? I'm not clear on that. I enjoy your program. Thank you. Well, we're glad you enjoy studying God's Word chapter by chapter, verse by verse. Okay, Genesis chapter 6, verse 19, God instructed Noah to take two of every flesh upon the ark. And of course, before that, Noah was instructed to take his wife, his three sons, and their three wives on the ark. Why? Because they were the ones, who had not mixed with the fallen angels. Their seed line was pure, and that, of course, was the seed line through which Christ was to come. But, you know, all of the races did not come from one family. That's biologically impossible. You can't take an Adamic man and Adamic woman and they have children of other races. That's not biologically possible. So to answer your question, where did they come from? They came from the six-day creation. In Genesis chapter 1, there were men and women created that God instructed to be fruitful and multiply that were before Adam and Eve. That's where people get so confused. They believe and are taught that Adam and Eve were the first people on earth. They weren't. Genesis chapter 1. Who do we have? Marilyn from Oregon. Where did the rapture theory originate? Well, not until 1830 A.D. where you find the rapture come into history, you know, written anywhere by anyone. There was a woman by the name of Margaret MacDonald, and she had a dream by her own admission. She said that it was an evil dream, When she woke up, she started talking about the dream. Two preachers were standing by and heard it, and they took off with a new religion called the Flyaway Doctrine. We offer a book in our library which is not a religious covering of the book. It's a book by an author by the name of Dave McPherson, and he doesn't try and convince people one way or the other that the rapture is factual. He simply presents the facts and lets people make up their own mind. We offer two books, actually. One, The Incredible Cover-Up, which is an abbreviated version. He also wrote The Rapture Plot, and you certainly don't need to order both of them. As I said, The Incredible Cover-Up is an abbreviated version. In other words, The Rapture Plot contains everything that you'll find in The Incredible Cover-Up, plus some. Gary in Oklahoma: "I'm confused about the sons of God, the fallen angels that refuse to be born of woman. Please give me scripture so I can learn Father's truth." All right, the sons of God, which were the Nephilim, the fallen angels, first appear in God's word in Genesis chapter 6. And they're called the sons of God there, just as in Job chapter 1, verse 6, it's talking about the angels, and the angels are called the sons of God in Job 1, 6. In Genesis 6, they looked upon the daughters of Adam, and they liked what they saw, and they took them to wife, and children were the result. In the Hebrew tongue, their children were called Geber. This is where the giants came from. Goliath that David slew in the book of Samuel, chapter 17. He was a descendant of the giants. Well, you say, well, I thought the flood was supposed to eliminate the Geber. It did, but there was a second influx of the fallen angels. If you have a companion Bible, you have an appendix, I believe it's appendix 25, which goes into the Nephilim and the fallen angels. Also, Pastor Arnold Murray has a work entitled Fallen Angels. It's CD 30423. You might give that a study.

0: Pastor, can you please explain, this is from Burl in Alabama, can you please explain the baptism of the Holy Spirit? Matthew chapter 3, verse 11, John the Baptist states, I baptize you with water unto repentance, but he, referring to Jesus, that cometh after me, shall baptize you with the Holy Spirit. At Shepherd's Chapel, when we baptize in the name of the Father, the Son, and the Holy Spirit. Being baptized with the Holy Spirit is no different than being baptized. It's once you're baptized, you have the Holy Spirit with you. Mary in North Carolina, the woman in the wilderness, is this Israel? If you're talking about the woman in Revelation chapter 12, verse 13, and the following verses, yes. And even more specifically, the woman is God's elect, who will be persecuted by Satan, the Antichrist, when he is booted out of heaven by Michael, also written of there in Revelation chapter 12, verse 7, and the following verses. Sue in Tennessee, please help me to find the right verses to share with my grandchildren. My daughter has cancer, and I don't think she's going to pull through. I want to teach them God's word. I'm scared. She has an 8-year-old and a 4-year-old. Thank you for your service. Well, you're sure welcome. Make a note of Hebrews chapter 13, verse 5, where we learn that where God says, I will never leave you or forsake you. And you know, you, Sue, need to be a voice of strength, a voice of faith for your family at this time. Teach your grandchildren 1 Corinthians 10, verse 13, that nothing is going to happen to you or your grandchildren that hasn't happened to someone before. It's common to man is what it states there. It's happened to other people in the past. But God will never allow you to be tempted above what you're able to handle without providing you a way out. Lois in California, I just wanted to write and let you know that your program is such a blessing to me. Well, thank you for that. May God continue to bless you and your staff. I have a question. What is the rapture? Where can I find this in the Bible? Well, rapturists believe that 1 Thessalonians chapter 4, verse 16 and 17 are talking about the rapture. It's not talking about the rapture. You find the subject of 1 Thessalonians chapter 4 in verse 13, where Paul says, I don't want you to be ignorant as the heathen are concerning where those who sleep in Christ are, where those who are dead in Christ, those who have passed away. That's the subject of 1 Thessalonians chapter 4. Cheryl in Indiana, and I've got a lengthy question, and I just got the 1-minute sign, so we're going to hold Cheryl. I promise you'll be first up when we come back in our next lecture. I do want you all to know that I love you a great deal. Why? Because you enjoy studying God's Word in depth. You know, what your Father says is important to you. You try the best you can to live your life according to God's law, according to His commandments. He loves you for that, and blessings follow. We are brought to you by your tithes and offerings. If we've helped you, help us keep coming to you and to reach out to others who are lost in this world of darkness. One thing most important, though, beloved, it's this. You stay in His Word every day. Every day in your Father's Word is a good day, even with trouble. You know why? Because Jesus is the living Word.
1: 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We hope you have enjoyed studying God's Word here on the Shepherd's Chapel Family Bible Study Hour with Pastor Dennis Murray. 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

7236. We invite you to join us for the next in-depth Bible study each weekday at the same time. 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

Genesis 1:46, the first six chapters in God's Word. The world that was. Did you realize there was a world age before this one? Same old world, different age. The creation itself. When were the races created? You see, all the races were created separately, and you'll find that documented in these particular CDs. How and what was the sin in the garden? It will be discussed in this series also. This is a must for the serious Bible scholar, for if you do not understand how it was in the beginning, you certainly will never understand the end. I think you will find this series very rewarding, and certainly will answer questions that no doubt you have always wondered about. Genesis 1:46. Hey, I know you're going to enjoy this series.

0: Welcome to the Shepherd's Chapel Network Family Bible Study Hour with Pastor Dennis Murray. Wisdom is understanding God's Word. Pastor Murray's unique teaching approach brings God's Word alive with meaning as he takes you on a chapter-by-chapter, verse-by-verse study of God's letter to you, the Bible. And now, here is Pastor Dennis Murray.
1: Good day to you. God bless you. Welcome to Shepherd's Chapel. Welcome to this Family Bible Study Hour. Ready to get back into our Father's Word here at the chapel? We're going to pick it up today. Nehemiah chapter 9, verse 9. We invite you to get your Bible and join us. We'd love to have you. And we came and I'll remind you, Ezra had to do with rebuilding the temple in Jerusalem after the Babylonian captivity. Nehemiah more addresses the wall being built around the city. But Nehemiah, a very much a student of God's Word. Ezra was a priest, and he was not only a scribe, he was a ready scribe, as he was described in chapter 1 of Ezra, which means a skillful. He was skillful in the Word. And we came up to the seventh month in our last lecture, and the Feast of Trumps, Tishri being the seventh month on the Hebrew calendar, the first day of Tishri called the Feast of Trumpets. And it was a holy convocation, and the people asked Ezra, bring out the word of the Lord and read it to us. They were hungry for the word. And the first day, Ezra spent about half the day reading the law to them. And then he incorporated the assistance of some of the other priests and Levites who were also skilled in teaching the people the word. And what happened the day after the Feast of Trumpets? The people gathered again and said, we want more. Give us more of God's word. We want to understand. They discovered then that they were to build booths on Sukkoth, which is the meaning of Sukkoth, the Feast of Tabernacles, and dwell in the booths. And as we began chapter 9, we were at the 24th day of the seventh month, which is one day after the holy convocation to close out the feastal cycle in the month of Tishri. So, and the people were still seeking the word of God and listening to the word being taught. They're about to get a very good Bible lesson. And I think the reason that this is being given to the people at this point is you got a few people that are saying,

0: why did God put us into captivity? And that was mean of God to do that. You see, God put them in captivity because they abandoned him. They forsook him. They were worshiping idols and other gods, the gods of the heathen nations. And you forsake God, he will forsake you. That's biblical. So with that introduction, let's ask that word of wisdom in Yeshua's precious name. Father, we ask you to open eyes, open ears this day. Nehemiah chapter 9, verse 9. Nehemiah, reminding you once again, translated means comfort of Yah. Verse 9. And did see the affliction of our fathers in Egypt, and heard us their cry by the Red Sea. They're about to get a good Bible lesson in history. This is the reason that you went into captivity to the king of Babylon, because you didn't do things God's way. And you know, a big part of repentance is willingness to accept the punishment. And Ezra and Nehemiah realized that the people are guilty. There are a few of the people who don't realize what's going on. But this is talking about when Israel first came out of Egypt. And, you know, Pharaoh and his army were in hot pursuit. It wasn't like they just waltzed out of Egypt. It was dangerous. The armies of Pharaoh were very well equipped. They had chariots. They had all kinds of weapons. And here the people of Israel had been in bondage for 400 years. And they were in affliction, as verse 9 says. They were in humiliation, making bricks for Pharaoh. But what I want you to get out of this chapter is that I don't care how desperate your situation might seem, that if God is pulling for you, that he'll provide you with a way out. And here the people of Israel were all the way up against the Red Sea, the armies of Pharaoh closing in on them. And what happened? At God's encouragement, Moses raised that staff over the Red Sea, and it parted, and 2.1 million people of Israel walked over on dry ground. And then the Red Sea came crashing back down on the armies of Pharaoh. Verse 10, and showed us signs and wonders upon Pharaoh, such as the 10 plagues, and on all his servants, and all the people of his land. For thou knewest that they dealt proudly against them, proudly against Israel. So didst thou get thee a name as it is this day, the 10th plague, when the death angel passed over Egypt. And if they didn't have the blood of the Passover lamb on the doorpost, the firstborn of the family, whether it be man or beast, died. And you better believe Pharaoh knew who God was, because he lost his firstborn as well. But not only Egypt, but the other nations of the world heard about the 10 plagues and Moses continually saying, let my people go. Pharaoh finally did let them go. But the other nations heard about the Lord as well and his power. Verse 11, and thou didst divide the sea before them, so that they went through the midst of the sea on the dry land. And their persecutors thou threwest into the deeps, as a stone into the mighty waters. A rock doesn't float on top of the water. It goes to the bottom. So does an Egyptian chariot when the waters came crashing back in. I couldn't help but think about 1 Corinthians chapter 10, verse 13, where it states that there's nothing that is going to happen to you that's not common to man. It's happened to other people before. And God will never allow you to be tempted above what you're able to handle without providing you with a way out. And you know, we're talking history here for sure. But you can apply this to your life as well. In fact, 1 Corinthians chapter 10, verse 11, is addressed to the people of this generation. It said these things, and referring to what we're reading about here, happened as an ensample. That means an example of how, and as an admonition. That means a warning to those of you of the end times. We're talking about the fig tree generation, beloved. That's this generation. So I want you to get out of this chapter is I don't care how bad things get when the Antichrist is here. God will not allow you to be tempted above that which you're able to handle. Verse 12. Moreover, thou leddest them in the day by a cloudy pillar, and in the night by a pillar of fire, to give them light in the way wherein they should go. That's God manifesting himself to where the people of Israel could see him and be comforted. That cloud protecting them from the blistering desert sun in the day, and at night the warmth of that fiery pillar had to be very, very comforting to the people of Israel, that God was there. God had their back. Verse 13, thou camest down also upon Mount Sinai. Moses went up Sinai. The Lord came down to meet him, and spakest with them from heaven, and gavest them right judgments and true laws, good statutes and commandments. I like this. The Lord gave good statutes and commandments. And you know, the law is good. It's man who is bad and wicked. If it were up to man being able to obtain salvation according to the law, I'm afraid not any of us would make it. Thank God the Lord gave his Son, Jesus Christ, to where we could atone for our sins and have eternal life. Verse 14, and madest known unto them thy holy Sabbath, and commandest them precepts, statutes, and laws by the hand of Moses thy servant. And he gave the law freely. Now the choice of whether you read it and understand it is entirely up to you. And it's important that you understand the difference between precepts and statutes and laws. Of course, the law is still in effect. Thou shalt not steal. If you steal, you're going to get in trouble. That law is very much in effect. On the other hand, the blood ordinances, such as circumcision and blood sacrifice of animals, was nailed to the cross with Jesus Christ, Colossians chapter 2. It would be an abomination for someone to try and cover their sins with the blood of a bull or a goat, since Jesus Christ paid the price on the cross. Verse 15, and gavest them bread from heaven for their hunger. When they had nothing else to eat as they came out of Egypt, God gave them angels' food, the manna from heaven, as it's called, angels' food in Psalm 78:25, and broughtest forth water for them out of the rock for their thirst, and promisedest them that they should go in to possess the land which thou hadst sworn to give them, and gave them manna to eat and water from the rock. And of course, the water today is the living water that comes from our rock, and that's rock with a capital R, Jesus Christ. But and it never ceases to amaze me that we get letters continuously from people expressing their concern, their anxiety, their fears, that what are we going to do when the Antichrist is here? What are we going to eat? What are we going to drink? God is capable of providing for his. And, you know, if you're one of God's election, he has a mission that he wants you to accomplish for him. Do you think he's going to leave you hanging and not give you the tools that you need, the supplies that you need? He provided the people with food and water. There's absolutely nothing to fear when God is on your side. Nothing is impossible. No situation is beyond what you're able to handle. Verse 16. But they and our fathers dealt proudly. They dealt proudly in themselves. What was Satan's downfall? Pride. He got off on an ego trip and wanted to sit on the mercy seat, not protect it. Ezekiel chapter 28. And hardened their necks. He made them stubborn and hearkened not to thy commandments. And that's exactly the reason that they went into captivity. They became rebellious against God. They didn't believe God. We're going to see in the next scriptures, they started trusting in others other than God to deliver them. That's a big mistake. If you're going to look for a deliverer, you want it to be your heavenly Father. Verse 17, and refused to obey. This is the reason that they went into captivity. And those of you who think that we shouldn't have gone into captivity, you're wrong. Neither were mindful of thy wonders that thou didst among them, but hardened their necks, and in their rebellion appointed a captain to return to their bondage. But thou art a God ready to pardon, gracious and merciful, slow to anger, and of great kindness, and forsookest them not. And thank goodness for you and me that he is long-suffering. He's patient. Now, they weren't mindful of his wonders. I mean, he brought water forth from a rock. He made it rain manna from heaven every night so that the people would have something to eat. Did he get thanks for that from the people of Israel? No. All he got was more demands. We don't like this manna. We want some meat. Give us some quail, is what one of the complaints that they had. He got no thanks for them. All he got was unbelief and rebellion. Now, they appointed a captain. That's talking about in Numbers chapter 13. The tribes of Israel appointed one man for each tribe to go into the promised land to check it out. And it truly was a land that flowed with milk and honey. Milk and honey. There was, I believe it was from Eshcol, they brought a cluster of grapes that it took two men to bear it on a pole because it was so large. They also encountered the giants in the promised land. Everyone but Caleb said, we can't, we were like grasshoppers in their sight. We can't fight against those guys. They're way too big. Caleb said, no, God said that's our land. Let's go fight for it and we will be victorious. Then in chapter 14 of Numbers, the people were crying in fear because of the giants. And that's when they said, let's appoint a captain to lead us back to Egypt. We don't want to follow God's plan and go to the promised land. We don't believe God can deliver us into the promised land. And that was the 10th time that they tempted God. It was the straw that broke the camel's back. You see, it was that generation who was sentenced to die in the wilderness. No promised land for any of them that were 20 years old and upward, except Joshua and Caleb, who were of a different heart, a different spirit. Verse 18. Yea, when they had made them a molten calf, and said, this is thy God that brought thee up out of Egypt, and had wrought great provocations. Exodus chapter 34. While Moses was on Mount Sinai receiving the Ten Commandments, the tablets. What happened? Well, he was up there a while, 40 days. And the people talked to Aaron and said, you know, we don't know what happened to that Moses. Make us a God to lead us into the promised land. The high priest, Aaron himself, went to work and engraved a golden calf. 10 times they tempted God with the golden calves, over the manna, over the quail, over the water. Verse 19, yet thou in thy manifold mercies forsookest them not in the wilderness. The pillar of the cloud departed not from them by day to lead them in the way, neither the pillar of fire by night to show them light and the way wherein they should go. And he provides us with the light and the way today. I'm speaking of Jesus Christ, of course. Verse 20, thou gavest also thy good spirit, the Holy Spirit, to instruct them through Moses and the prophets, and withheldest not thy manna from their mouth, and gavest them water for their thirst, even those who sentenced to die in the wilderness. God didn't forsake them. Their clothes didn't even become old or worn. Their shoes did not wear. He took care of them. 21. Yea, 40 years, 1 year for every day that the 12 spies searched out the promised land in Numbers chapter 13. Yea, 40 years didst thou sustain them in the wilderness, so that they lacked nothing. Their clothes waxed not old, and their feet swelled not. This word swelled, check it out in your Strong's Concordance, it means blistered. And why did their feet not blister? Because their shoes didn't become old either. They stayed in good condition even over the 40-year period. 22, moreover, thou gavest them kingdoms and nations, the promised land, and didst divide them into corners. He apportioned their lots in the promised land. So they possessed the land of Sihon, and the land of the king of Heshbon, and the land of Og, king of Bashan. Now, we're talking about some pretty good-sized old boys when we're talking about Og. We're talking about descendants of the Raphaim, which were descendants of the Nephilim, the fallen angels. We're talking about Geber, in the Hebrew tongue, giants. Now, they did possess the land. Don't be confused by that. That generation that was sentenced to die in the wilderness did not possess the land. We're talking about those who were less than 20 years old when God passed that judgment, when they tempted him some 10 times. And the last temptation, when they were going to appoint a captain to lead them back into Egypt. That was the utmost rebellion. 23. Their children also multipliedest, thou as the stars of the heaven, that promise to Abraham in Genesis chapter 22, verse 11. Your seed will be as numerous as the stars of heaven and the sands of the sea. God keeps his covenants. And broughtest them into the land, concerning which thou hadst promised to their fathers, that they should go in to possess it. And you know, many today don't have a clue who they are. The 10 northern tribes in particular that went north over the Caucasus Mountains, 99% of them don't have a clue who they are, that they are Israel, descendants of Abraham. 24. So the children went in and possessed the land. And thou, this is the Lord, subduedest before them the inhabitants of the land, the Canaanites, and gavest them into their hands with their kings and the people of the land, that they might do with them as they would. And he would have done the same for the previous generation had they obeyed him. No, they didn't obey him. They rebelled against him. They didn't trust him to deliver them into the promised land. Verse 25, and they took strong cities and a fat land, this means a rich land, and possessed houses full of goods, of all goods, wells digged, vineyards and olive yards, and fruit trees in abundance. So they did eat and were filled and became fat or plenteous and delighted themselves in thy great goodness. I couldn't help but think about Isaiah chapter 5, verses 1 through 7 as I read this verse. There God compares Israel to his vineyard. And he says, you know, I got the rocks out of the land, and I digged the wells, and I built houses, and I built a watchtower, and even a wine press, and planted the choicest vine, nothing but the best. And he expected fruit. What did he get? He got wild berries, which if you translate it properly, it's poison berries. No good fruit. For that, he took his wall of protection away from the people of Israel. That's Isaiah chapter 5, verses 1 through 7. Verse 26. Nevertheless, they were disobedient. This is the reason that they went into captivity, and rebelled against thee, and cast thy law behind their backs, and slew thy prophets, which testified against them to turn them to thee. And they wrought great provocations. They put, cast thy law behind their backs. I guess out of sight, out of mind. Today, many have cast God's law behind their backs. They don't have time to read his word. And you know, if you don't read his word, which is what the people of Judah were doing as they were celebrating the Feast of Trumpets and the Feast of Tabernacles in the previous scriptures, if you don't read the word, you don't know how to be pleasing to God. You don't know how to do his law. And, of course, slew thy prophets. We're talking about Zechariah, who they slew between the porch and the altar. Jezebel, the wife of Ahab, the king of Israel, she was responsible for killing hundreds of God's prophets. Being the life of a prophet of Yahweh was not always very easy. 27. Therefore thou deliveredest them into the hand of their enemies, who vexed them. This is the reason for the captivity. And in the time of their trouble, when they cried unto thee, thou heardest them from heaven. And according to thy manifold mercies, thou gavest them saviors, who saved them out of the hand of their enemies. During the time of the judges, God would send an oppressor to correct his children. But then when the people cried out to him, he would send a savior, Gideon, Deborah, Samson, for example. How about Jesus Christ? You talk about a savior that was the ultimate savior. Verse 28. But after they had rest, now this word is not shalom in the Hebrew, it's another Hebrew word which means to settle down, they did evil again before thee. It was like a cycle. God would bring an oppressor against them. They would repent. Things would then settle down. Then they would get off on their wicked ways again. Therefore leftest thou them in the hand of their enemies. These are the reasons for the captivity to the king of Babylon. So that they had the dominion over them. Yet when they returned, or when they repented and cried unto thee, thou heardest them from heaven, and many times didst thou deliver them according to thy mercies. In 2 Peter chapter 3, verse 9, we learn there that God is long-suffering, meaning he's patient, not willing that any of his children should perish, but that all should come to repentance. Verse 29, and testifiedest against them, through all of his prophets, prophet after prophet God sent, that thou mightest bring them again unto thy law. Yet they dealt proudly, Satan's downfall, pride, and hearkened not unto thy commandments, but sinned against thy judgments, which if a man do, he shall live in them, and withdrew the shoulder, and hardened their neck, and would not hear. What this withdrawing the shoulder is, if you had two oxen And when they were working, they put their shoulder to the yoke. But if someone with, if an oxen withdrew their shoulder from the yoke, they were undisciplined and they were rebellious against their master. That fits for Judah and Israel. Verse 30. Yet many years, and I'll add, and many times, didst thou forbear them, and testifiedest against them by thy Spirit, the Holy Spirit, in thy prophets, yet would they not give ear. Therefore gavest thou them into the hand of the people of the lands. Forsake God, and he will forsake you. This is the reason that the people of Judah and Israel, I'll add the 10 northern tribes, went into captivity, rebellion against God. Verse 31. Nevertheless, for thy great mercy's sake, thou didst not utterly consume them, nor forsake them, for thou art a gracious and merciful God. God promised that there would always be a remnant to pass the truth along, and he did not destroy either Judah or Israel completely. Verse 32. Now therefore, our God, the great, the mighty, and the terrible, better awesome God, who keepest covenant and mercy. Mercy means loving kindness or grace, you could think of it. Unmerited favor. None of us deserves it, but he is forgiving. Let not all the trouble seem little before thee that hath come upon us, on our kings, on our princes, and on our priests, and on our prophets, and on our fathers, and on all thy people since the time of the kings of Assyria unto this day. And God corrects his children. And he used the captivities to correct his children. And it appears at this point in time that the correction worked. And you know, I certainly don't mean to say that these people were stupid or, boy, look how much these people messed up. We're no better today. We don't follow God's law. Many don't even know God's law. But God will use oppression to correct his children. And I started to say, when he corrects you, thank him. It's written in Hebrews chapter 12, verse 6 and the following verses that God only chastises those that he loves. So when he chastises you, it means he loves you. So kiss the paddle. Say, yes, sir, Father, I'm going to straighten up and I'm going to try and do a whole lot better than what I have been doing. 33. Howbeit, thou art just in all that is brought upon us. You're right, Father, and Father's judgments are always right. For thou hast done right, but we have done wickedly. And I note here that Nehemiah includes himself as a sinner. Ezra did the same in the book of Ezra, and I mentioned when we covered that Daniel use much the same language in the book of Daniel. Didn't play the holier-than-thou card, in other words. And anyone that says they're without sin is a liar. We all fall short. We all mess up. We all need repentance and forgiveness. Verse 34, and we'll stop for the day. Neither have our kings, our princes, or our leaders, our priest, nor our fathers kept thy law, look around you today, nor hearkened unto thy commandments and thy testimonies wherewith thou didst testify against them. Look around today. People are so biblically illiterate that it's difficult to find someone that you could have a halfway intelligent discussion about God's word. In a recent presidential election, one of the major candidates, and I'm talking about President of the United States, they asked him, they said, what's your favorite book in the New Testament? He said, Job. And, you know, a lot of people probably thought, well, isn't that wonderful? He's such a godly man. He's talking about the Bible. They're so biblically illiterate that they don't know that Job is in the Old Testament, not the New Testament. Look around, friend. We're not doing things according to God's law. And when you break away from God's law, you can expect correction. If he loves you, you can expect chastisement. And that's fair. That's right. And God's judgments are right. He always is fair. We get exactly what we deserve, is what Nehemiah is so readily saying and so accurately saying. And don't miss any of these lectures. Things are going fairly good at this point in time. As usual, it doesn't continue. We as human beings seem to always find a way to mess up. So don't miss any of the remaining lectures in Nehemiah. We've got a short message. We'll ask you to listen a moment, won't you please?
1: The book of James. James is a book that I know you'll enjoy because it is written, when you rightly divide it, to those that are scattered abroad. That's to say the 12 tribes, the 10 tribes scattered abroad, being very specific in your freedom of Christianity, the repentance, giving much personal instruction as far as controlling our thoughts and finding peace, and giving us those parameters wherein Christianity, defining those things that come from the Word of God. Example, that bitter and sweet water cannot come from the same spring. Well, from God's Word, you should not have both either. The practice of healing brought forth in this book of James. I know you're going to like it. James, that great book of instruction.
0: Welcome back. We're glad you could join back with us. Let's have the 800 number, please. 800-643-4645. That number good throughout Puerto Rico, the U.S., and Canada. If you have a biblical question that you'd like to pose to be answered on the air, feel free to call that number and leave your question. Please don't ask questions about a specific individual, denomination, or organization by name. We try and teach God's word in a positive manner. Throwing out negative about others serves no purpose, especially our brothers and sisters in Christ. We simply won't do it. We'll let God's word do the teaching, the correcting, and the healing. If you're listening by shortwave radio or studying via the internet somewhere around the world that's not able to use that 800 number, your announcer at the end of the hour will give you our mailing address. Quite all right to mail your questions in, being the point. Got a prayer request? We can do away with the telephone number. You don't need a telephone. You don't need a mailing address. God is there for you 24 hours a day, 7 days a week. And just as the people of Israel and Judah, when they got in trouble, when they called out to him and repented, he heard and he answered. It's the same for you today, friend. If you got a problem that just seems there's no way out, Your Father can give you a way out if you love and serve him. Don't forget to talk to him. We do have these prayer requests, Father. We come united as one in the name of your Son, Jesus Christ. We ask you to look on these, Father. You know their needs, illness, Father, financial difficulties, marital problems. You know, Father, if it is your will, a special blessing on each of these. We also lift up our military troops who are in harm's way around the world. And let's add our leaders of our nation, Father, and future leaders that we're about to have a change, Father. We ask that you bless them, Father. God bless America. In Jesus' precious name, amen. All right, let's get to some questions and see what's on the mind of folks. First up today, we have Frank, and Frank's in California. I have a question. Job 38, verses 6 and 7. That's in the Old Testament. I'm just kidding. When God laid the cornerstone of the earth, the morning stars sang together, I can barely read your writing, and the angel shouted for joy. The morning stars were the heavenly choir. Both Lucifer and Jesus were part of that choir, but Jesus was somewhat more special. He was the bright and morning star, what is meant by the bright. And that time Lucifer, I can't read your writing, Jesus were in good, oh, that Jesus and Lucifer and Jesus were in good rapport. Well, that was before Satan's rebellion. Job 38 and 6 and 7 doesn't say the bright and morning star. You're thinking of Revelation chapter 22, verse 16, and it does say Jesus is the bright, and that's referring to Jesus, and it does say the bright and morning star. If you take your Strong's Concordance and look up that word bright in the Greek language, it's lampros, and it means radiant, figuratively magnificent in appearance. The morning star of Lucifer in Isaiah chapter 14, well, let me back up, in Isaiah 14:12, where Satan is called Lucifer, take your Strong's Concordance and check out the name Lucifer. It's Hallel in the Hebrew tongue. It means the morning star in the sense of brightness. So Satan always copies what you think Jesus is going to be. Why? Because he is instead of Christ, the spurious Messiah. That's what spurious means, instead of Christ. Everything that you think Jesus is going to be or should be, that's exactly how Antichrist will appear. He's going to deceive a bunch. Cynthia in Florida. I know that when the Lord passed the fig tree and it did not have fruit, he cursed it, and when he returned later, the fig tree dried up. I think this relates to his people, but I do not clearly understand the parable of the fig tree. And I don't know what translation of Bible you've got, but it's not a King James Version if it says he left and then passed back by the tree and it had dried up. Matthew 21:19. He didn't return. He stayed right there. And the tree presently, as is the word in the King James Version Bible, check that out in your Strong's. It's parakrema, and it means instantly the fig tree withered away. And this has a spiritual meaning that if you aren't producing fruit for God, he'll cut you off from the vine. There's another scripture in the New Testament where that God prunes the vine. And if you're not producing fruit, guess what? He prunes you off. You're not part of the vine anymore. And if you don't understand, I don't have time to explain the parable of the fig tree in its entirety. That's about an hour Bible study. You need to order the CD 30506 entitled Three World Ages. Now, and then that's on our page 3 of every monthly newsletter. You'll find a list of suggested student studies for new students, CD or cassette tape. Three World Ages is very important for you to understand. If you don't understand the world ages, you're not going to understand God's Word in its entirety. Elsie from California, I thank God for blessing you with a gift to teach His Word, and thank you for that. I thank Him every day for the gifts He gives us. Pastor Murray, when in church, is it a sin if you do not go to the altar for prayer? Will you please pray for me and my family and all the world, please? And we will have you in prayer, and we will pray for the world as well. When attending a church, you know, you should do as you feel led. I can tell you here at Shepherd's Chapel, and it sounds like what you're talking about there is an altar call. I can tell you here at Shepherd's Chapel, we do not practice altar calls. Donna in Texas, Why would God need a vehicle? Okay, good question. Ezekiel chapter 1, you understand what's going on there, that God is bringing his throne to earth. Why? Because he has something he wants to communicate to Ezekiel. And had he not transported his entire throne, it's possible maybe he didn't need the vehicle. And if you don't have a clue at all what I'm talking about, we're talking about the amber-colored vehicles there. Amber, if you'll check it out in the Hebrew, is highly polished bronze. If you'd like a study on that, one by Pastor Arnold Murray is entitled Horses of the Bible. And it has to do with the vehicles that are described not only in Ezekiel chapter 1, but other places in God's Word. And the second question, when exactly was Satan locked up? Well, Satan isn't locked up yet. Satan, at this point in time, is in paradise, in heaven. And in Revelation chapter 12, verse 6, and the following verses, we learned that Satan and his angels war against Michael and his angels, and Michael prevails and boots Satan and his out onto earth. That's when Antichrist will be here. Satan will be here in his role as Antichrist. When Satan is actually locked up is at the when Christ returns at the beginning of the second advent. He loses all his power as Antichrist, he loses all his power as the false prophet. Those two roles are go into the lake of fire before the white throne judgment even. But in Revelation chapter 20, verse 1 and the following verses, you'll learn that Satan is actually locked up and thrown into the abyss through the thousand-year period known as the millennium. But then he'll be loosed for a short period of time. Then comes the lake of fire, though, after the great white throne judgment. Sherry from Minnesota, are extraterrestrials part of other planet Earth ages? They are real, exclamation point. Where would they be in the Bible, question? They have clearance and priorities. What realm are they from? ETs? Extraterrestrials are not biblical, therefore I don't believe that they are real. Sherry, I guess you have a right to your opinion, and we'll leave it at that. Ricky in North Carolina, this morning, and you give a channel number and a date, your dad said that in 1960 really kicked it off before saying it. He was speaking of the year 1948 in concern of the fig tree. I do know somewhat and understand his teaching concerning the fig tree and 1948 being the year that the shoot was set out. But my question is, what happened for him to make mention of 1960? Okay, what you heard was him saying that the parable of the fig tree generation began either in 1948, but he's always taught that it's possible that it began in 1967. What happened in 1967? Well, on June 11th, 1967, the Six-Day War between Israel and its Arab neighbors ended, and it was with a resounding victory for Israel. Israel doubled their land mass geographically that their borders took in. Then also Israel seized Jerusalem at that point in time. So what you heard him saying was the fig tree generation began either in 48 or 67. Sue in South Carolina, John 8:44 says, ye are of your father the devil. Who is he talking to, and where does it say who the Kenites are in the Bible? Wouldn't Cain's descendants being wiped out during the flood? Thank you for your teaching. Okay, let's take one step at a time. In John 8:44, Jesus was talking to the Kenites who were there. And he told them quite plainly, you are of your father, the devil. The Kenites, where does it say the very word itself? If you need a Strong's Concordance, look up the words Kenites, and you'll learn that it's the descendants of Cain. Then as far as the descendants of Cain being wiped out in the flood, no, they were not. 1 Chronicles chapter 2, verse 55, hundreds of years after the flood of Noah's time, you have the Kenites there. How did they get there? Well, Noah was instructed to take two of every flesh onto the ark. Kenites are flesh. I would like to thank you and the staff and the supporters, and thanks for thanking the supporters. That's who makes this program possible, those of you who support this ministry. You make sure that the Word of God continues to be taught. You all have been and still are a great help to me. We're glad you enjoyed the program. Question, does the Bible say anything about what we should do about population control? It seems this will soon be a global problem. When Jesus returns, the overpopulation of the earth, the problem will be solved. Why? Because 1 Corinthians chapter 15, verse 52 and the following verses, when he returns, the last trump in the twinkling of an eye, there is no more flesh. So the population problem will be solved. You follow with the second question, do we know how many years are in B.C., meaning before Christ, back to the end of the first Sabbath? I don't know what you mean by that. In the King James Bible, the earth has been here for tens of thousands of years. And not like some Bible thumpers will tell you that the earth is 6,000 years old. Carbon dating dates materials quite accurately. And again, the earth is tens of thousands of years old. But you know what? God's word declares the same. In Isaiah chapter 45:18, it states there that God created the earth to be inhabited. It was at Satan's rebellion that the earth became without form and void, as it states in Genesis chapter 1, verse 2. Marcia in Michigan, will our Father forgive us if we make a mistake more than once? Absolutely. In Matthew chapter 18, verses 21 and 22, Peter asked Jesus, he said, Lord, how oft should we forgive a brother that transgress against us? Seven times? And Jesus said, no, seven times seven. 70 times seven, which is 490 times. That's how often God will forgive you in one day if you repent. Hopefully you don't mess up that much. David from Oregon, and thank you for your kind comments. Your question, where in the Bible does it say to teach chapter by chapter, verse by verse? Isaiah chapter 28, verse 10 talks about the word taught precept by precept, line upon line, and that's Isaiah chapter 28, verse 10 gets it said. Tim from Pennsylvania. My name is Tim, and my life was in shambles until I started watching your program 1 year ago. Now every day is a beautiful day. With God in my heart, I never felt so good. My life is so good, and I thank you for your show because it opened my eyes to the Lord. And God bless you, and thank you for that witness. The Word makes life good. Question. Me and my woman have been living together for 36 years. Our son is 35 years old. Do we need to get married in the eyes of God, or can we just stay living together? Well, you are married in the eyes of God, I'll assure you. In God's word, if a man spreads his skirt over a woman, meaning that they have sexual intercourse, then they are married in God's eyes. We teach here at the chapel that if children are a possibility in a relationship, you should obtain a civil marriage license besides being married in the eyes of God. Why? To protect the rights of the children. If the marriage goes south, then there are laws that protect the children's rights. Child support is what I'm talking about. And of course, and you said you're in what state? You're from Pennsylvania. I did a little checking, and in the state of Pennsylvania, if you and your woman, as you called her, were together before January 2nd of 2005, your relationship is recognized as a marriage under the common law. Jane in Florida, at Pentecost, 50 days after it, is this the designated time when that small percentage of the elect will be called up to testify against the false Christ via the Holy Spirit? No one knows the hour. I know of nothing biblical that even refers close to what you're talking about there. Revelation chapter 9 tells us the length of time that the Antichrist will be in power and control, but doesn't have anything to do with Pentecost. Other than maybe you're thinking that the elect will speak the cloven tongue of Pentecost when the Holy Spirit speaks through. That's the only thing I can even connect with what you asked. Lloyd in Texas, have you ever thought about making a calendar to give the dates of the Passover, Pentecost, and other feasts? Well, the Bible gives us that information in Leviticus chapter 23. As long as you know that the Hebrew calendar year started with the spring equinox, which is the first of Abib on the Hebrew calendar. You can order a CD by Pastor Arnold Murray. Sounds like I'm selling CDs today. That's not my intent. But 30730 is called God's calendar, and he teaches you how to recognize which of the holy days. Of course, the only religious holiday that we celebrate here at Shepherd's Chapel now is the Passover. What did they do at the feast other than read the law? They had sacrifices. We don't have sacrifices anymore. Jesus became the sacrifice for one and all time. In fact, is Jesus became our Passover, 1 Corinthians chapter 5, verses 6 and 7. That's the high Sabbath, the holy day you want to celebrate. Wendy in Virginia, I've been watching your teaching and I'm out of time, and Wendy has a lengthy question. Wendy, I promise you'll be first up when we come back in our next lecture and we'll answer your question. I am out of time. I want you to know that I love you. I want you to know that God loves you. Why? Because you enjoy studying his word. You like reading the letter he wrote to you, the Bible. And let me tell you, when God looks down and he sees you seeking knowledge of him, through the letter he wrote to you, it makes his day. Blessings always follow. We are brought to you by your tithes and offerings. If we've helped you, help us keep coming to you and to reach out to others who are lost in this world of darkness. One thing most important, though, and it's this, beloved, stay in his word every day. Every day in your Father's word is a good day, even with trouble. You know why? It's because Jesus is the living word.
2: 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Box 416, Gravett, Arkansas, 72736. Once again, that's Shepherd's Chapel, P.O. Box 416, Gravett, Arkansas, 72736.

rightly divided to those that are scattered abroad. That's to say the 12 tribes, the 10 tribes scattered abroad, being very specific in your freedom of Christianity, the repentance, giving much personal instruction as far as controlling our thoughts and finding peace, and giving us those parameters wherein Christianity, defining those things that come from the Word of God. Example, that bitter and sweet water cannot come from the same spring. Well, from God's Word, you should not have both either. The practice of healing brought forth in this book of James. I know you're going to like it. James, that great book of instruction.

0: Welcome to the Shepherd's Chapel Network Family Bible Study Hour with Pastor Dennis Murray. Wisdom is understanding God's Word. Pastor Murray's unique teaching approach brings God's Word alive with meaning as he takes you on a chapter-by-chapter, verse-by-verse study of God's letter to you, the Bible. And now, here is Pastor Dennis Murray.
1: Good day to you. God bless you. Welcome to Shepherd's Chapel. Welcome to this Family Bible Study Hour. Ready to get back into our Father's Word here at the chapel? We're going to pick it up today. Numbers chapter 7, verse 1. We invite you to get your Bible and join us today. We'd love to have you. Chapter 7, the dedication of the altar. And we also see the gifts from the 12 tribe princes. Chapter 7 probably chronologically would fit better after Leviticus chapter 8, verses 10 and 11, which is where Moses anointed the vessels, the furniture of the tabernacle, and in other words, anointed them into service. But we'll cover it where it is, chapter 7. We ask that word of wisdom in Yeshua's precious name, Father. We ask you to open eyes, open ears this day. Let's go chapter 7, verse 1, and it reads, "And it came to pass on the day that Moses had fully set up the tabernacle and had anointed it and sanctified it and all the instruments thereof, both the altar and all the vessels thereof, and had anointed them and sanctified them." And all of this according to God's instruction. This wasn't Moses' idea. This was God's idea of the way it should be. Now, that would be the vessels and the instruments that were utilized in the worship. That would be considerable amount of when you think about it, you've got the altar of burnt offering. Then also you had the candlestick, the menorah, the table of showbread, the golden altar of incense offering. Then you get down and you've got snuffers and spoons. All of that had to be anointed and set apart, sanctified for the worship of the Lord. Verse 2, "That the princes of Israel, heads of the house of their fathers, who were the princes of the tribes, and were over them that were numbered, offered." And these were those names specifically by our Heavenly Father in chapter 1, starting along about verse 5. You could think of these as the heads of the 12 tribes of Israel. Verse 3, "And they brought their offering before the Lord, 6 covered wagons and 12 oxen, a wagon for 2 of the princes." In other words, each tribe prince was responsible for half of a wagon. You had one wagon for every 2 tribes, a wagon for 2 of the princes, and for each one an ox, 12 oxen. And they brought them before the tabernacle. Now, I think the wagons and the oxen are mentioned first here. Remember what God's doing. He's preparing Israel to move out, and the plan is to the promised land. We're going to see as we work our way through that won't come to pass except for 2, Caleb and Joshua. But you see, at the time that they came to Sinai, there was no tabernacle. They came to Sinai in the 3rd month of the 1st year. God gave Moses the design for the tabernacle and everything that went therein while they were at Sinai. So the tabernacle has been set up and in place. Now they're getting ready to take everything down and move. And therefore the wagons and the oxen are very important to that. And that's the reason I think they're mentioned first. Verse 4. And the Lord spake unto Moses, saying, verse 5, take it of them, the tribe princes, that they may be to do the service of the tabernacle of the congregation. And thou shalt give them unto the Levites, to every man according to his service. And the wagons and oxen divided depending on what responsibilities the Levites had been given. And we covered part of this partially in chapters 3 and 4 when we were talking about the responsibilities that the various families of the Levites had. You had the Kohathites, the Merarites, and the Gershonites, and each was given specific responsibilities according to moving the tabernacle. Verse 6, and Moses took the wagons and the oxen and gave them unto the Levites. He gave them to the Gershonites and the Merarites. As we'll see, though, the Kohathites weren't given any wagons. Why? Well, we'll find out. Verse 7, two wagons and four oxen he gave unto the sons of Gershon according to their service and according to the requirements of their service, as it was listed in chapter 4. And, of course, the Gershonites were assigned to take down the curtains, the actual tent material. On the inside of the tabernacle is where they hung these curtains, is what they're called. They had ornate artwork on them, religious, of course, and the ropes and other things that went up. And then they were required to haul them. And that was the purpose of the wagons and the oxen. And then, of course, they were required to reestablish the tabernacle, to reconstruct it, in other words, when they came to their new place of encampment. Verse 8, and four wagons and eight oxen he gave unto the sons of Merari, according unto their service, under the hand of Ithamar, the son of Aaron, the priest. And the Merarites were charged with transporting the boards, the bars, the pillars, and the sockets. And that was heavier material than the tent, curtains, the material. And that's the reason they were given twice as many wagons and twice as many oxen. And of course, under the hand of Ithamar, Merari and Gershon both were to report directly to Ithamar. It was Ithamar's responsibility to make sure that everything that the Gershonites and the Merarites were responsible for taking down and transporting and reconstructing was done properly. Verse 9, but unto the sons of Kohath he gave none, no oxen, no wagons, because the service of the sanctuary belonging unto them was that they should bear upon their shoulders. And they were charged with transporting the holy things. And that's the reason the Ark of the Covenant, the golden altar of incense offering, the altar itself was made with rings that were permanently affixed to the edges of the furniture and the vessels, so that they could run poles or staves through the rings, and then they would carry them on their shoulders. There was a time when Israel was moving the Ark of the Covenant. It was after the Ark of the Covenant had been lost to the Philistines. And when David was trying to bring the ark back to Jerusalem from Kirjath-Jearim, they were moving the ark the way the Philistines returned it, the heathen, on a new cart and oxen drawn. And the Israelites tried to move the Ark of the Covenant on a cart drawn by oxen. And what happened? Well, they came to a low point, and as they were crossing the rough point, the oxen stumbled, and the Ark of the Covenant almost fell off of the wagon. Uzzah, who was a Levite, reached his hand forward to steady the Ark of the Covenant, and they learned that God meant what he said. The Kohathites were supposed to bear the Ark of the Covenant on their shoulders, not put it on an ox cart, and God struck Uzzah dead. You can read about that in 2 Samuel chapter 6. But they were to bear these articles of furniture and the vessels of the sanctuary on their shoulders. Verse 10, and the princes, these are the 12 tribe princes again, offered for dedicating of the altar in the day that it was anointed, even the princes offered their offering before the altar. And we're going to learn that the offerings that they made were made over a 12-day period. One tribe would come forward and make their offering on one day, the next day, the next tribe, and so on and so forth until 12 days had expired. Verse 11, and the Lord said unto Moses, they shall offer their offerings, each prince, on his day for the dedicating of the altar. And we're going to learn also that there were 21 animals offered by each tribe that would have been had to offered on the altar. 21 animals times 12 tribes is 252, and it's supposed that that's the reason that they offered one tribe per day over 12 days rather than all of them on one day, because it was, for at the time, that was more offerings, animals to be sacrificed than what they could, they had capacity to accommodate. And so that's one of the reasons it's supposed that this happened over 12 days. Verse 12, and he that offered his offering the first day was Nashon, the son of Amminadab of the tribe of Judah. And the order that the tribes are going to be listed in here is by camp. You remember in chapter 2, we had the four standard bearers for the four camps, Judah, Dan, Ephraim, and Reuben. And then there were two other tribes. In Judah's case, it was Zebulun and Issachar that were under their standard, the tribe of Judah being Leo the lion. And so what we have here is, well, more on that in a moment. Verse 13, and his offering was one silver charger, and this was a shallow vessel that you could put water or flour in. The weight thereof was 130 shekels. This would be about 4 to 4.5 pounds. Pretty weighty vessel. One silver bowl, this would be a sacrificial bowl, of 70 shekels after the shekel of the sanctuary. Both of them were full of fine flour mingled with oil for a meat offering. And the meat offering in the Hebrew tongue called minka, often referred to as a meal offering as well. And usually then the meat offering, a little bit misleading probably, and a meal offering would probably be more appropriate, because it was usually flour that was offered for the minka. Now, there were seven holy things that were listed in Leviticus chapter 2. Three of the seven are holy. Four are considered or called most holy. The three holy offerings are the thank offering, the firstborn offering, and the first fruits offering, while the four most holy offerings were the incense offering, the showbread, the sin or trespass offering, as well as the meat or meal offering, the minka, which we just covered in verse 13. verse 14, the list continues of what this tribe prince gave. One spoon of 10 shekels of gold full of incense. And then verse 15, one young bullock, one ram, one lamb of the first year for a burnt offering. Verse 16, one kid of the goats for a sin offering. Verse 17, and for a sacrifice of peace offerings, two oxen, five rams, five he-goats, five lambs of the first year. This was the offering of Nashon, the son of Abinadab. And what we're going to see is that each of the 12 tribe princes offered the same identical thing. And as a result of that, I'm not going to read 70 verses that the only thing that changes is the name of the tribe prince and the tribe who offered it. They all offered the identical same thing. And so skip with me to verse 84. I'm not going to labor you with listening to me read that over and over again. So we pick it up at verse 84, chapter 7. This was the dedication of the altar in the day when it was anointed by the princes of Israel. 12 chargers of silver, 12 silver bowls, 12 spoons of gold. And each of the chargers and the bowls, as we've just read of Judah, were filled with fine flour, which and mingled with oil, which would be used for the meat offering. Verse 85, each charger of silver weighing 130 shekels. And you'll note the shekels is in italics, meaning that it's been added for the ease of reading. Each bowl 70, and obviously that is shekels as well, although we don't have shekels inserted there in italics. All the silver vessels weighed 2,400 shekels after the shekel of the sanctuary. And it states the shekel of the sanctuary because at later times there was a shekel of the sanctuary. There was also a shekel of the king, and they were different measurements. No matter whose shekel you're going by, the sanctuary or the king's, that's a lot of gold and silver. Verse 86, the golden spoons were 12 full of incense, weighing 10 shekels apiece after the shekel of the sanctuary. All the gold of the spoons was 120 shekels, a lot of gold and silver. And you might ask, well, where did Israel get all of this gold and silver? I mean, after all, they had been in bondage to the Egyptians for some 400 years. Well, when they left Egypt, God instructed them in Exodus chapter 12, verses 35 and 36, and it's kind of a bad translation in the King James Version Bible, but they were instructed to borrow silver, gold, and precious jewels from the Egyptians. And it really wasn't borrowing. Borrowing is when you receive something with the intent of returning it. There was no intent of returning the gold and silver and the fine jewels. Israel had earned those things, though, through labor that they had done some 400 years that they and their ancestors provided for taking care of Pharaoh's building appetite, making bricks. Verse 87, all the oxen for the burnt offering were 12 bullocks, the rams 12, the lambs of the first year 12 with their meat offering, and the kids of the goats for sin offering, 12. And boy, that's got governmental perfection written all over it. And many people don't understand biblical numerics, but why is the number 12 governmental perfection? Well, you had 12 patriarchs. You had 12 tribes of Israel. In the New Testament, you had 12 disciples, and then later 12 apostles. What is 12 in biblical numerics? It's order and governmental perfection. God preparing, leaving nothing to chance as he prepares Israel to move into the promised land. Verse 88, and all the oxen for the sacrifice of the peace offerings were 20 and 4 bullocks, the ram 60, the he-goat 60, the lambs of the first year 60. This was the dedication of the altar. After that, it was anointed. 252 animals sacrificed altogether. And when Moses was gone into the tabernacle of the congregation to speak with him, the him, of course, referring to the Lord, then he heard the voice of one speaking unto him from off the mercy seat that was upon the ark of testimony, from between the two cherubims, and he spake unto him. And Yahweh's reply to the joyful and readiness of the gift-giving by the 12 tribe princes. Truly happy, joyous time, and God appreciated that. Don't let this throw you. The Ark of the Testimony is the same thing as the Ark of the Covenant. In fact, when we learn in Revelation chapter 11, the last verse, where the Ark is today, it's called the Ark of the Testimony there, I believe, rather than the Ark of the Covenant. So everything is set inwardly and outwardly for the nation. In two more chapters, Israel picks up tent pegs and moves out for the promised land. So we're getting close. In chapter 8, the laws for the priest and the Levites, and in verses 1 through 4, we're going to see the instructions to Aaron, the high priest, fine-tuned a bit in regards to the candlestick, the menorah. Chapter 8, verse 1. And the Lord spake unto Moses, saying, verse 2, speak unto Aaron. Now this is going to become a problem in chapter 12. And what happens there is Aaron and Miriam, the sister to Moses and Aaron, challenges Moses and God, basically, that he shouldn't just talk with Moses, that he should talk with Aaron and Miriam as well. God didn't appreciate it. In fact, as he struck Miriam with leprosy at that point in time, and if not for the intercession of Moses, she probably would have stayed a leper. Verse 2, speak unto Aaron, or instructions to Moses, and say unto him, when thou lightest the lamps, the seven lamps shall give light over against the candlestick. Light, always symbolic of truth. And Israel was to shine their light in a world of darkness. And what this means as far as over against, we'll cover after we cover one more verse. And a candlestick, once again, it's not a wax cylinder with a wick in it as we think of a candle today. The menorah actually had 12 bowls that were attached to the main trunk of the candlestick. And then they filled those bowls with oil, olive oil, of course, placed a wick in it, and then lit the wick, and it shined forth light. Verse 3, and Aaron did so. He lighted the lamps thereof over against the candlestick, as the Lord commanded Moses. And what this is saying is that he placed the candlestick after lighting it on the south side of the inner court. Better lighting the veil that separated the inner court from the Holy of Holies. and rather as opposed to lighting the entryway to the tabernacle is what the instructions are here. Verse 4, and this work of the candlestick was of beaten gold, unto the shaft thereof, unto the flowers thereof was beaten work, according unto the pattern which the Lord had showed Moses, so he made the candlestick. And those instructions given to Moses in Exodus chapter 25, verses 31 through 40. Now, beaten gold means that it was molded by hammering out the work from one single piece. The flowers were the bowls that I just mentioned that they put the olive oil and the wicks in. And the flowers were actually fashioned to resemble almond buds. And the almond is known as the earliest bloomer, indicating first fruits. Verse 5, and life in general. Verse 5, and the Lord spake unto Moses, saying, and here we're going to see the purification of the Levites in verses 5 through 14. Now, we're not talking about the priest here. The priest, the sons of Aaron, had already been consecrated in Leviticus chapter 8. Now these are the Levites, the Merarites, the Gershonites, and the Kohathites who aren't priests are going to be purified, and we're going to see first an outward purifying and then an inward purifying. Verse 6, take the Levites from among the children of Israel and cleanse them. And this again is for service into the sanctuary and what they will be doing in and around the sanctuary. Verse 7, and thus shalt thou do unto them to cleanse them. This word cleanse in the Hebrew is taher, and it means to purify Levitically. In other words, it's a different word than consecrate, which was required for the priest, the sons of Aaron. And many people, I think, are confused and think that all Levites are priests. That's not the case. You had to be the direct descendant of Aaron to be a priest. And so you had to be a Levite to be a priest, but not all priests, not all Levites were priests, is a way to think of it. To cleanse them, sprinkle water of purifying upon them, and let them shave all their flesh, and let them wash their clothes, and so make themselves clean. Bullinger makes a note, if you have a companion Bible, that he believes this water of purifying is the same water that's going to be mentioned in chapter 19, which is there called the water of separation, and is for the cleansing of someone who has come in contact with the dead. I differ of opinion with Bullinger, and does that really mean anything? Well, it's not really an important issue today. The water that matters to us today is the living water, and that's what makes us clean. So, but it's, I think that this was just water that was in a basin in the tabernacle. And it's also interesting to note that the particularly the shaving of their flesh and washing is one of the requirements of the cleansing of a leper, mentioned in Leviticus chapter 14, verses 8 and 9. Verse 8, then let them take a young bullock, and they've been cleansed on the outside. Now we're going to see they're cleansed on the inside. Then let them take a young bullock with his meat offering, even fine flour mingled with oil, and another young bullock shalt thou take for a sin offering. And as Paul would teach in 1 Corinthians chapter 15.

0: tribe princes, no doubt, were there, heads of families and again, though, if you had 2.1 million people, it'd be hard to get them all where they could hear and see, but it would be through their representatives and witnesses to this event. Verse 10, "And thou shalt bring the Levites before the Lord, and the children of Israel shall put their hands upon the Levites." And I think this is symbolic of the people releasing the Levites to serve the Lord with all their heart and all their mind and soul. Verse 11, "And Aaron shall offer the Levites before the Lord for an offering of the children of Israel, that they may execute the service of the Lord." And this symbolic of the Levites' sacrifice to do the Lord's work. And remember, the Lord took the Levites in place of the firstborn, which when he had the death angel pass over Egypt and take the firstborn of every Egyptian, including the livestock, that time he claimed the firstborn of all the tribes of Israel, but decided though that rather than the firstborn of all of Israel, he would take the Levites. Verse 11, "And Aaron shall," we got that, let's do verse 12, "And the Levites shall lay their hands upon the heads of the bullocks, and thou shalt offer the one for a sin offering, and the other for a burnt offering unto the Lord, to make an atonement for the Levites." And the reason they laid their hands on the heads of the, particularly the sin offering, was that the animal then was being sacrificed as they would be sacrificed. In other words, it's transferring themselves onto the animal that was being sacrificed. And I always think it's important when we're talking about animal sacrifice, due to our young viewers who are listening, to restate that we don't make animal sacrifices to please God today. He doesn't want our burnt offerings. His Son, Jesus Christ, became the sacrifice for one and all time. So it would not be pleasing. In fact, it would be an insult to God if you tried to sacrifice an animal to him when he sacrificed his only begotten Son. Well, we'll come back in our next lecture and wrap up the cleansing of the Levites. As I stated, we're getting close to having the nation of Israel organized inwardly and outwardly. It's almost time for them to pick up stakes and head for the promised land. Well, how will it go? Well, don't miss any of the lectures and you'll find out as we continue in the book of Numbers. Got a short message. We'll ask you to listen a moment, won't you please?
1: Genesis 1:46, the first six chapters in God's Word. The world that was. Did you realize there was a world age before this one? Same old world, different age. The creation itself. When were the races created? You see, all the races were created separately, and you'll find that documented in these particular CDs. How and what was the sin in the garden? It will be discussed in this series also. This is a must for the serious Bible scholar, for if you do not understand how it was in the beginning, you certainly will never understand the end. I think you will find this series very rewarding and certainly will answer questions that no doubt you have always wondered about. Genesis 1:46. Hey, I know you're going to enjoy this series.
0: Welcome back. We're glad you could join back with us. Let's have the 800 number, please. 800-643-4645. That number good throughout Puerto Rico, the U.S., and Canada. If you have a biblical question that you'd like to pose to possibly be answered on the air, feel free to call that 800 number and leave your question. The only format we have for answering questions is right here on the air, so please don't ask for a written response to your question. We simply don't have the time or staff that it would take to do that, and And also don't ask questions about a specific individual denomination or organization by name. We teach God's word in a positive format. Throwing out negative about others by name serves no purpose. We simply won't do it. Got a prayer request? Well, we can do away with the 800 number. You don't need a telephone number, and you don't need a mailing address. Your Heavenly Father is there for you 24 hours a day, 7 days a week. I encourage you to talk to him. Make time each day to communicate with him. Tell him you love him and thank him for the many blessings that he bestows upon us. And if you think you're not receiving any blessings, two things. You might want to do a little self-evaluation. Are you doing anything to please him? The second thing, you're probably taking the blessings he has given you for granted. We do have these prayers. We come united as one, Father, in the name of your Son, Jesus Christ. We ask you to look upon these, Father. You know their needs, addictions, alcoholism, Father. You know, if it is your will, a special blessing on each of these. We also remember, as always, our military troops who are in harm's way around the world, Father. Watch over, guide, protect, touch, heal. In Jesus' precious name, amen, and thank you, Father. All right, let's get to some questions. First up, we got Montana in Kentucky. I'm 11 years old, and I wish to know why God doesn't talk to us anymore like he did to King David and Abraham and Noah. I asked my history teacher, and she said God chooses the way he talks to us. It can be by the voice of the Holy Spirit in your head or in a dream. Then I asked my grandmother, and she said he is disappointed in us. I don't know who to believe. Thank you. God bless you and Shepherd's Chapel. Well, I think both your teacher and your grandmother answered you correctly. You know, just because you got two different answers doesn't mean either one of them is wrong. They could both be right. God speaks to us, Montana, today through his word. You know, what the prophet said is written down for us to absorb and learn from today. And your teacher was right that God can choose to communicate with you by talking with you directly, which he does through the written word. That's his word. Also, he can talk to people through dreams, as is witnessed throughout God's word. Your grandmother is right that many of us, unfortunately, he is disappointed in when we don't do things the way that he instructs us to do, commands us to do. He's not pleased with us. Ernest in Kentucky. I have heard preachers quote some things from the Bible that follow. One well-known preacher said there have been and will be wars in heaven. Well, in Revelation chapter 12, verse 6 and the following verses, we have a future war in heaven, and Michael, the archangel, and his angels will war with Satan and his angels. Michael prevails and boots Satan and his angels out. Another famous television preacher gave a detailed explanation of the buildings that we will be living in heaven. I would appreciate any help I can get in finding these things in the Bible. Well, in Revelation chapter 21 and 22, it describes the eternity in detail. So that's where you want to go to see about the buildings in the eternity. Lisa from Montana. I cannot find in the Bible where it says Paul fell off a donkey on the road to Damascus. Is this a tradition of men? It's not biblical, I can tell you that. You won't find where Paul fell off of a donkey on the road to Damascus. God struck him down on the road to Damascus, and he was temporarily blind, I think permanently. His vision was permanently damaged. That's the reason he wrote so large, and other people, in fact, did most of his writing for him. Paul always had a scribe. Greg in North Carolina, if your biological father married a Kenite, would that have contributed to alcoholic tendencies and self-unrest in my younger years, even though I knew Jesus was my Savior? Well, not any more than any other race would give you alcoholic tendencies or self-unrest. Lawana from North Carolina. The Antichrist comes at the sixth trump, and Jesus comes at the seventh trump. You've got that right. But will the seventh come right after the sixth, or will it take a while? Well, the Antichrist, when he comes to earth, has a period of time to deceive all that will be deceived. The period of time that the political beast will have is 5 months. The Antichrist, I believe, will have 2.5 months, the half hour that there was silence in heaven. If you count the time Antichrist is here on earth, again, would be 2.5 months. And then Jesus returns. So yes, there's the seventh trump happens after the sixth trump, obviously, but it doesn't happen right after. Antichrist is given a short period of time to deceive as many as he can here on earth. There's going to be a lot of the people on earth deceived, as it's written in Revelation chapter 13. The whole world will worship the Antichrist, with the exception of those whose names are written in the Lamb's Book of Life. That's God's election. Russell in California, please explain 1 Thessalonians chapter 4, verse 13. And that's Paul's teaching. And he states there, I don't want you to be ignorant concerning where those who are asleep are. And that means where those who are dead are. And that's the subject of 1 Thessalonians chapter 4, verses 14 through 18. Not the rapture, as so many have turned it into the scripture that documents that there is a rapture. You see, Jesus is coming here. And I can easily document that. Acts chapter 1 documents the fact when they saw him ascend from the Mount of Olives. And there were two angels standing there, and they said, "You men of Judea, what are you marveling about?" He said, just as he ascended, he's going to descend right here to the Mount of Olives. So we're not flying away anywhere. We might fly away in the deception of Antichrist, but it won't be to join Jesus. Jesus is coming here. Dennis in Indiana, I have a question I have not ever heard asked before. When Moses brought the children out of Egypt, why did he take them halfway down the Red Sea instead of going through at the north end of the Red Sea? Was it the command of God to Moses? Well, Moses didn't take the easiest straight line way for many reasons. One case, Israel asked the king of Edom to allow them to cross their land, and the king of Edom refused. And at that point, Israel had to go a more difficult route. The going was rather rough. In Numbers chapter 21, the people started complaining that God and Moses had brought Israel out in the wilderness to die, and it angered God, and God sent fiery serpents among the people of Israel, and when the snake bit them, many of them died. So if you look at a map and try and make a beeline, what would be the fastest way for Israel to get to the promised land, that wasn't the case. And of course, the sites of encampment, it wasn't Moses who decided where they were going to encamp. It was the Lord. When that cloud descended, that's where they made camp. So it wasn't Moses making those decisions. It was God. Second request from Barbara in Pennsylvania. Well, it's your lucky day. I have been studying with you for about a year. I have learned so much more than I have ever known before. Thank you. I'm 71 years old. Well, God bless you, Barbara. My question, one, at the time when Satan is here on earth and I don't use his money, you say we could barter with neighbors. If your or my neighbor isn't one of the elect and I barter with them for food, wouldn't I be worshiping Satan in an indirect way? No, you wouldn't be worshiping. You know, it's black and white. You either worship him or you don't. There's no gray area in worshiping the Antichrist. You either do or you don't. And bartering is a means of getting some food on the table for you and your family is being wiser than the serpent. It's not worshiping the Antichrist. Your second question, since Satan is going to be like Jesus, will the Antichrist have scars on his hands and feet? He will do whatever it takes to deceive as many as he can. And who do we have here? I don't see. Jenny here, I see now. Why did Satan take a third of God's children in the first earth age? Because they were in spiritual bodies, so it wasn't to seduce them. Well, you're right, they weren't in flesh bodies in the first earth age, but Satan always has and always will want God's children to worship him as God. And Revelation chapter 12, which is a parenthetical chapter, it covers all the way back into the first earth age and goes all the way to the end of this dispensation in time when the millennium starts, the Lord's day. The third, in Revelation 12, I started to say, it states there that the dragon, and we all know who the dragon is, that Satan drew one third of the stars of heaven, and the stars of heaven are God's children, referred to many times in the Bible that way. Again, it happened, and what was the point? Well, he wanted them to worship him instead of God. He's pretty convincing. One third followed him. I hope not that many follow him into the lake of fire, but there will be some, as it's rewritten in Revelation chapter 20. Jim and Linda in Tennessee, and thank you for your kind comments. Let me get to your question. I have sowed a seed, but I haven't been able to find the chapter and verse where it is, that when we are in the next earth age, we can go to our loved ones that are on the other side to get them to be brought over to the right side. But we will be away from the presence of God for 7 days. You're thinking of Ezekiel chapter 44, verse 25, where that's in the millennium. The God's elect, the Zadok, will have the right to leave the millennial temple and go, and you're kind of confusing the gulf in with that a little bit. But at that time, the Zadok will be able to go to their immediate family members who didn't make the first resurrection, but there's a penalty pay. They will be unclean for 7 days. Why? Because they've been in contact with the spiritually dead. Ezekiel 44, verse 25. Carmelita in Wisconsin. Will all the soldiers that fought and killed in war be forgiven by God? Well, they don't need to repent and be forgiven for protecting our rights and freedoms. They are guilty of no sin as a result of fighting in a war. self-defense is not murder. Everyone has an inherent right to defend themselves. And when you're in a situation of war where it's either kill or be killed, that's called self-defense. But and you have people who try to put a guilt trip on our military folks, thinking that the commandment in God's word, thou shalt not kill, applies to them, and they broke the commandment to kill. And I'm going to take it to the New Testament when Jesus talks in Matthew chapter 5, verse 17 and 18. He says there, the law says those who kill are in danger of the death. And what kill is there in the Greek language is phanous, and it means homicide. A soldier fighting for his country is not committing premeditated homicide. H.R. in Iowa. My question is, I know that Mary... Oh, okay, I see what you're saying now. My question is, I know that Mary is our Savior's mother. I was wondering if Joseph and Mary had any other children after our Lord was born. And yes, they did. He had half-brothers. They're named by name in Matthew chapter 13, verse 55, James, Joseph, Simon, and Judas. And then it's mentioned that he has sisters. Of course, they'd be half-sisters because Joseph was not the father of Christ, the biological father. He was his stepfather. And his sisters are mentioned in verse 56 of Matthew chapter 13. Joan from Minnesota, could you please tell me where to find the subject of the Ark of the Covenant? I was watching National Geographic one night and they were talking like it was an object, like an animal made of gold or something. I thought it was an agreement between God and man. I'm quite confused on the subject, so have been trying to find it in my Bible. Okay, Joan, and you're a little mixing up a couple things there. A covenant is an agreement or a contract, such as in Genesis chapter 6, verse 18. God made a covenant with

0: Noah. And you can read about that in Genesis chapter 6. There were many covenants made in the Bible, and it was an agreement or a contract. The Ark of the Covenant, the description of how it was to be constructed was given to Moses by our Heavenly Father in Exodus chapter 25. And it was, you could think of it as a piece of furniture, a very important piece of furniture. Part of the Ark of the Covenant was the mercy seat, and that was the throne of God while he was here on earth walking among men. And I mentioned earlier that the Ark of the Covenant now is in heaven. Revelation chapter 11, the last verse, tells us that John saw the Ark of the Testimony in heaven. How did it get there? Well, I think that God took it when he took Elijah up. Judy in Pennsylvania, Enoch taught against mixing with the fallen angels. How did the women know they were angels or not, or human? Now, will women know when the fallen angels are in the future? Well, no, they won't. And that's the reason that Paul warned in 1 Corinthians chapter 11 about the angels, and that the women and men need to have Christ over their head because of the angels. So the women in Genesis chapter 6 didn't know that they were fallen angels. All they knew was that they were good-looking rascals, and guess what? They're going to be good-looking rascals when they return in the future. DJ in Arkansas, Pastor, if we want a financial blessing so we can begin to tithe to God, should we wait for our blessing, or should we pay what we can before the blessing comes? What should we do for financial blessing? Well, you know, if you aren't able to tithe, and what is tithe? Tithe means 10%. Some people, unfortunately, have gotten themselves in a situation where there isn't 10% left to tithe. In that case, work toward getting out from under usury. Usury can cause big financial troubles. Make an offering to God to show that you care. And it doesn't have to be 10%, and I'm out of time. I want you all to know that I love you a great deal. Why? Because you enjoy studying God's Word in depth. It makes his day when he looks down and sees you seeking knowledge from him. We are brought to you by your tithes and offerings. If we've helped you, help us keep coming to you and to reach out to others who are lost in this world of darkness. Most important this, though, you stay in his Word every day. Every day in your Father's Word is a good day, even with trouble. Do you know why? It's because Jesus is the living Word.
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0: Welcome to the Shepherd's Chapel Network Family Bible Study Hour with Pastor Dennis Murray. Wisdom is understanding God's Word. Pastor Murray's unique teaching approach brings God's Word alive with meaning as he takes you on a chapter-by-chapter, verse-by-verse study of God's letter to you, the Bible. And now, here is Pastor Dennis Murray.
1: Good day to you. God bless you. Welcome to Shepherd's Chapel. Welcome to this family Bible study hour. Ready to get back into our Father's Word here at the chapel? We're going to pick it up today, 1 Samuel chapter 20, verse 11. We invite you to get your Bible and join us if you'd care to. In our last lecture, we came to the fact that David had thrown out a fleece to the Lord. There was a feast that was coming, and David planned on hiding himself. And the fleece that David threw out was that if Saul inquired about David, that then Jonathan was to say, "Oh yes, I forgot to tell you, David asked me if he could go take leave and go to Bethlehem to celebrate the feast with his own family," the Bethlehem being David's home. And then if Saul's reaction was peaceful, then there was a reconciliation in the works, and that David could stay in Jerusalem and serve court in the army for Saul. But if Saul became angry, the deal was that then David would have to flee. And that's where we left off. David asked Jonathan one final time, that's Jonathan being Saul's son, of course, and David said, "You know, what is my crime? What have I done that Saul is trying to kill me?" I remember three times we tried to pin him to the wall with the javelin. He sent three groups of men to kill David at Ramah, the home of Samuel. And then finally Saul went himself. And what happened? The three groups and Saul all started prophesying at Naoth, which is one of the schools of the prophets. But Jonathan said, "You haven't done anything wrong. You have no sin against Saul, my father. And if he planned to do evil towards you," remember Jonathan and David were really, really close. They were like blood brothers. They loved each other as they loved themselves. And that's tight. But Jonathan said, "You know, if my dad Saul plans on doing anything to you, I would let you know." And that's where we pick it up today. Let's ask that word of wisdom in Yeshua's precious name. Father, we ask you to open eyes, open ears this day. 1 Samuel chapter 20, verse 11, and it reads, "And Jonathan said unto David, Come and let us go out into the field. And they went out, both of them, into the field." Jonathan has a plan. And I think the reason they're going out away from the city is that the walls of Jerusalem had ears. By that I mean the servants of Saul were keeping a very close eye on David for sure, Jonathan as well, because Saul was beginning to suspicion that the close relationship between David and his son Jonathan was interfering with Jonathan's better judgment. So they're getting away from Saul's spies is the reason they're going out into the field. Verse 12, "And Jonathan said unto David, O Lord God of Israel," and this is a solemn invocation of God, and he's calling God to witness what he's about to say, "when I have sounded," or searched in the Hebrew, "my father," in other words, I've searched my father's intentions, "about tomorrow any time or the third day," this is a three-day feast that was coming up, "and behold, if there be good toward David, and I then send not unto thee and show it thee." As soon as I know what my father's intentions are, I will get word to you so that you know whether it's good or whether it's bad. Verse 13, "The Lord do so and much more to Jonathan," in other words, to myself, "but if it please my father to do the evil, then I will show it thee. I'm going to tell you either way. If it's good news, I'm going to tell you. If it's bad news, I'm going to tell you. And send thee away that thou mayest go in peace, and the Lord be with thee as he hath been with my father. And the Holy Spirit was upon Saul at one point in time. But God rejected Saul. Why? Because he didn't follow God's commandments. Not once, but on two different occasions. The Spirit of God was no longer on Saul, but the Spirit of God was on David. Verse 14, and thou shalt not only, while yet I live, show me the kindness of the Lord, that I die not. And this is a little hard to understand. What Jonathan is saying is this covenant is going to be applicable to more than just our lifetimes. And indeed, this covenant endured past the death of Jonathan. Verse 15, but also thou shalt not cut off thy kindness from my house forever, my family, in other words, forever. No, not when the Lord hath cut off the enemies of David, every one from the face of the earth. And we see confidence that Jonathan has in David's abilities here. He's not saying if you conquer all of your enemies. He's saying when you conquer all of your enemies. And no matter what, they were going to be friends. No matter what Saul's reaction was when he learned that David was absent from this feast. Verse 16. So Jonathan made a covenant with the house of David, saying, let the Lord even require it at the hand of David's enemies. And this, indeed, this covenant would endure for many, many years. Jonathan dies toward the end of 1 Samuel. But as we get into 2 Samuel, when David is finally not on the run for his life from Saul, and is king first over Judah for 7 years, and then becomes the king of Israel, David continued to show favor to the house of Jonathan, honoring this very covenant that we're reading about here. Jonathan had a son who was crippled from a very young age. When they were fleeing from the enemy at one point, one of the nurses dropped Mephibosheth, and he was crippled in his legs for life. And David took Mephibosheth by name into his own house, and he ate at the same table that David ate at. In other words, whatever David had for dinner, Mephibosheth had for dinner. It was a covenant that endured. Verse 17. And Jonathan caused David to swear again, because he loved him, for he loved him as he loved his own soul. He loved him as he loved himself. That's pretty strong love. The Septuagint reads that, and Jonathan caused David, or actually it says, again Jonathan swear unto David. And I don't think that's the case. I think Jonathan caused David to swear again, in other words, to swear his love for Jonathan again, to more or less put this covenant in concrete, in other words. Verse 18, then Jonathan said to David, tomorrow is the new moon. That's the feast that we talked about in our last lecture. And thou shalt be missed, because thy seat will be empty. Saul is going to miss you for sure. And he's going to inquire about where you are. And if he's at peace with that, then it's going to be safe for David to stay in Jerusalem. If Saul becomes angry, then that's the sign for David to flee, to run for his life. Verse 19, and when thou hast stayed 3 days, that was the length of the feast after the new moon, remember, then thou shalt go down quickly or diligently and come to the place where thou didst hide thyself when the business was in hand, and shall remain by the stone Ezel. And this the business was in hand. In other words, when we were making these plans, go to that place which is by the stone Ezel. And again, this is all out away from Jerusalem because Saul has so many spies continually watching David. And they're trying, you know, say it would be very dangerous for Jonathan if Saul knew that Jonathan was conspiring with David. Saul wants David dead. He's made that clear on many occasions. And if he found out that his own son was doing it, it would probably be off with Jonathan's head. So they're being very covert in their actions. Verse 20, "And I will shoot three arrows on the side thereof, as though I shot at a mark." I'm going to launch three arrows by the stone Ezel as though I was shooting at a target. The Benjamites were always known to be excellent marksmen with a bow, very accomplished with the bow. 21. So, of course, my point, Jonathan being the son of Saul, is a Benjamite. 21. "And behold, I will send a lad," a young boy, "saying, go find out the arrows." In other words, go get the arrows, or go and look where the arrows landed. "If I expressly say unto the lad, behold, the arrows are on this side of thee, take them. Then come thou," and he's speaking to David here, not the lad, "for there is peace to thee and no hurt, as the Lord liveth." If Jonathan states to the boy, no, the arrows are on this side toward Jonathan, and if that's the case, then it's okay for you, David, to come toward Jonathan and to return to Jerusalem. Verse 22. "But if," Jonathan continues, "I say thus unto the young man, behold, the arrows are beyond thee." They're on the other side, farther away. "Go thy way, for the Lord hath sent thee away." If the arrows are on, if I say to the young boy, no, go further, the arrows are away, then David, you go further away as well. That's the sign. 23. "And as touching the matter which thou and I have spoken of, behold, the Lord be between thee and me forever." May the Lord be between us as judge and witness. And this also could be, this is our covenant, and this is an eternal secret, in other words. You see, even this boy that's being involved unknowingly in this conspiracy, the one that Jonathan's going to utilize to get the message to David, would be in danger if Saul knew that he was participating willingly in helping David. This is an eternal secret between Jonathan and David. Verse 24. "So David hid himself in the field, and when the new moon was come," the feast day, "the king sat him down to eat meat." King Saul sat down to eat of the sacrificial meal, which would be prepared to celebrate the feast. David is not in attendance. "And the king sat upon his seat, as at other times, even upon a seat by the wall." In the Hebrew, this is, he sat in his seat at the top. In other words, the king obviously would be at the seat of the highest place of honor. "And Jonathan arose, and Abner sat by Saul's side, and David's place was empty." Abner, of course, is Saul's general, and he's more than just a general. He's a relative. He's the first cousin of Saul. Now, Jonathan probably was sitting next to his father Saul, and when he saw Abner coming, he yielded his seat, being the seat next to the king, was another place of honor, obviously, so that Abner could take that seat. 26. Nevertheless, Saul spake not anything that day. He didn't say anything concerning David not being present for the feast. For he thought, something hath befallen him. He is not clean. Surely he is not clean. And if someone were in an unclean state at one of the feasts, they were not able or allowed to partake of the sacrificial meal because they were in an unclean state. So Saul is just thinking, well, perhaps David defiled himself in some way and he won't be here today, but surely David will be here tomorrow. And it came to pass on the morrow, which was the second day of the month, that David's place was empty. The seat was vacant. And Saul said unto Jonathan his son, wherefore cometh not the son of Jesse to meat, neither yesterday nor today? And he knows Jonathan and David are very, very close. They have a very brotherly relationship. He knew that if anyone knew where David was, that it would be Jonathan. So that's the reason he's asking Jonathan. And Jonathan answered Saul, David earnestly asked leave of me to go to Bethlehem. He asked for my permission to take leave and to go to Bethlehem and spend the feast day with his family. And he said, David, and Jonathan speaking for David, and David said, in other words, let me go, I pray thee, for our family hath a sacrifice in the city. And my brother, this probably being Eliab, the eldest of his brothers, this indicates that David's father probably was getting quite up in years. And Eliab had assumed the head of the household in calling the family together for this feast. He hath commanded me to be there. And now, if I have found favor in thine eyes, let me get away, let me go. I pray thee, and see my brethren, therefore he cometh not unto the king's table. I let him go to spend the feast day with his family in Bethlehem. Jonathan's walking a fine line here as far as making his father angry. Verse 30. Then Saul's anger was kindled against Jonathan. And he said unto him, thou son of the perverse, rebellious woman, do not I know that thou hast chosen the son of Jesse to thine own confusion, and unto the confusion of thy mother's nakedness? Now, this is really a low blow to Jonathan. He's not only attacking David, he's not only attacking Jonathan, he's attacking Jonathan's mother. This, that he's the son of a perverse and rebellious woman means that you are a perverse and rebellious son. Verse 31. And as long as the son of Jesse liveth upon the ground, thou shalt not be established, nor thy kingdom. Wherefore now send and fetch him unto me, for he shall surely die. Now, this indicates that Saul is finally aware of who Samuel anointed to be his replacement. He said in this verse, the son of Jesse, that's David, as long as David is alive, you're not going to have your kingdom established, assuming that he was the heir apparent. But that wasn't going to happen anyway. Why? Because that wasn't in God's plan. David had been anointed the king of Israel. Jonathan, remember when Saul was supposed to meet Samuel at Gilgal? He was supposed to wait 7 days until Samuel came, and then they would make sacrifice, and then Samuel would tell Saul what to do. Well, Saul's army was dwindling fast. He had a lot of desertions, and he decided that he better go ahead and make sacrifice himself, which he did. And for that, Samuel said, that's a very foolish thing that you've done. And as a result, your family, your sons, will not inherit the kingship of Israel. And that is the way it was. Verse 32. And Jonathan answered Saul his father and said unto him, Wherefore shall he be slain? Question. What hath he done? Jonathan being the voice of reason over and over with Saul. What did David do that he angered you? He served you well when he played the harp to calm that evil spirit that was in you. He served you well as your armor bearer. When not one of the army of Israel would stand up and fight against the giant Goliath, David, being just 16 or 17 at the time, took the giant on and killed him, giving Israel a great victory. He served Saul well as a captain of thousands and had tremendous success over the armies of the Philistines. Saul killed his thousands. David killed his tens of thousands. The ladies would sing. What has David done? Saul continues to ask. And Saul cast a javelin at him to smite him. He cast a javelin at his own son, whereby Jonathan knew that it was determined of his father to slay David. He realized that Saul wasn't going to change his mind. All that remained for him to do at this point was to communicate to David that Saul's anger was kindled and therefore he needs to flee for his life. I mentioned earlier that the Benjamites were known for their skill with a bow and arrow. They certainly weren't very good with the javelin, because three times Saul tried to pin David against the wall. Here he tried to smite his own son Jonathan against the wall, and he failed on all four counts. Either the Benjamites were not good with javelin, or at least this one Benjamite was not good with a javelin. Verse 34. So Jonathan arose from the table in fierce anger. His righteous indignation was up, and did eat no meat the second day of the month, for he was grieved for David, because his father had done him shamed, had shamed not only Jonathan, he had also shamed Jonathan's mother, and he had also shamed his best friend David. And it came to pass in the morning that Jonathan went out into the field at the time appointed with David and a little lad with him. It's to going to near the rock or stone Ezel, which had been agreed upon beforehand. Verse 36. And he said unto his lad, Run, find out now the arrows which I shoot. And as the lad ran, he shot an arrow beyond him. No doubt Saul's spies were keeping a close eye on what was going on at this point. Again, Saul suspicioning that Jonathan was in conspiracy with David. And when the lad was come to the place of the arrow which Jonathan had shot, Jonathan cried after the lad and said, Is not the arrow beyond you, beyond thee? That's the signal. The arrow is further away from me. David, you go further away from me as well. Flee. Run for your life. Saul is not going to reconcile. Saul is not going to change his mind. And Jonathan cried after the lad, Make speed, haste, stay not. And this is being said to the lad for the sake of for Saul's spies. This is the message from Jonathan to David. Make speed, haste, stay not. And Jonathan's lad gathered up the arrows and came to his master. Again, Jonathan was talking to David, not the lad, when he said, Make speed, haste, stay not. It's time for you to flee, David. Run for your life. But the lad knew not anything, only Jonathan and David knew the matter. It was a covenant of secrecy. Again, it would have been very dangerous for this lad, this boy, to know what was going on, because then he would have been part of the conspiracy in Saul's eyes. And Jonathan gave his artillery unto his lad, and said unto him, Go carry them to the city. And the artillery, of course, being his bow and arrows and the quiver, his weapons, in other words. And Jonathan here is protecting the lad. He doesn't want the lad to know anything about what's going on in this conspiracy he has with David. Jonathan was probably absolutely heartbroken at this point. He sent the lad away so that he might have a few last words with David before he starts his journey fleeing from Saul. Jonathan thinks that this is the last time he will see David. It will not be the last time that he sees and speaks with David. Verse 41. And as soon as the lad was gone, David arose out of a place toward the south, and fell on his face to the ground, and bowed himself three times. And they kissed one another, Jonathan and David, and wept one with another until David exceeded. In other words, until David lost control of his emotions. Now, consider, David's a young man still at this point in time. What has he lost? Well, he's lost his family. He's going to be fleeing from that. He's lost his king. He's lost Saul. He's lost his wife, Michal. He's lost his country, because he's going to be fleeing at sometimes even outside of the geographical area of Israel. Lastly, he lost his best friend, Jonathan. 1 Corinthians chapter 10, verse 13, we learn there that there's nothing that's going to happen to us that's not common to man. In other words, there's nothing going to happen to you that hasn't happened to someone else before, and it's going to happen to someone else after it happens to you. But the Lord will never tempt you above what you're able to handle without providing you with a way out. Well, evidently God thought that David could handle quite a bit, because that's what's been placed on David's plate. Verse 42. And Jonathan said to David, Go in peace, for as much as we have sworn both of us in the name of the Lord being our witness to our covenant, saying, The Lord be between me and thee, the Lord be our witness and our judge, and between my seed, between my family, and thy seed forever, between your family and my family. And Jonathan went into the city, returned to Jerusalem, and David has begun a long, long journey. And think about this. He has nothing. He has basically the shirt on his back as he begins this journey. He does have one thing, though, with him other than the shirt on his back. The Lord is with him. And that's what I want you to remember, is that the Lord will provide for his anointed. He watches out for his anointed. He watches out for his elect. Chapter 21, verse 1, David, this kind of begins the second phase in David's life. On the run from Saul. Chapter 21, verse 1. Then came David to Nob to Ahimelech the priest. He's the high priest, to be exact. And Ahimelech was afraid at the meeting of David, and said unto him, Why art thou alone, and no man with thee? He undoubtedly recognized David. He knew he was the king's son-in-law. He knew he was a captain of thousands, and he thinks it's suspicious that David is showing up with no servants with him. Where are your men, is what Ahimelech is asking. Now, important to realize too, Ahimelech is of the house of Eli. Levi as well, but Eli more importantly. And the point I want to make, you remember in chapter 2 of this book, 1 Samuel, Eli was high priest. He was of the house of Ithamar, which Ahimelech is as well. What did he do? Well, he was undisciplined as the high priest. He had two sons, Hophni and Phinehas, and he allowed them to steal portions of the sacrifices that belonged to the offerer, to the people. He allowed them to steal portions that belonged to God. The fat belonged to God. They wanted some for themselves. They went so far that they had intercourse, sexual intercourse, with the women who came to serve at the tabernacle. God was very angry. He sent a prophet, a man of God, to Eli in chapter 2 of this same book. And he said, there's not going to be a priest of your family line that gets gray-headed. In other words, you're not going to have anyone that can serve as the high priest. Ahimelech, what happens to he and his family is the judgment on the house of Eli coming to pass. Verse 2. And David said unto Ahimelech the priest, the king hath commanded me a business, and hath said unto me, let no man know anything of the business whereabout I send thee, and what I have commanded thee, and I have appointed my servants to such and such a place. I've told my servants, the men who you are asking about, where are your men? I assigned them to meet me and wait for me at such and such a place, at a specified location. Now, David's stretching the truth there. In fact, that's an out-and-out lie. I'm on the king's business, and he told me not to tell any man what that business is. But let's go a couple more verses, and we'll stop for today. Verse 3. Now therefore, what is under thine hand, David asks Ahimelech, give me 5 loaves of bread in mine hand, or what there is present, or whatever you have that you can spare. David has absolutely nothing. 5 loaves of bread would probably get him, you know, suffice him for 2 or 3 days. He doesn't have enough there for men who are waiting to meet him at such and such a place. Now, it's possible that David had a follower or two with him, because as we see that he is on the run from Saul, men gather to him that know David, that respect David for the courageous warrior that he was, and also the fact that God had left Saul, and Saul was not a righteous king any longer. Verse 5. And the priest answered David and said, there is no common bread, no common bread opposed to holy bread, under mine hand, but there is hallowed bread, there's show bread, if the young men have kept themselves at least from women. If the men who are with you waiting at the designated point haven't been with women, in other words, they're in an unclean state, then I'll give you the showbread. The showbread was replaced once a week. It was placed on a table just outside the Holy of Holies when there was a tabernacle. But then each week, every 7th day, the priest replaced the showbread. And then the priests were to eat the showbread. But in this case, Ahimelech is giving the showbread to David. This is going to cost Ahimelech dearly. It's going to cost a good number of the priest and his family dearly. And, you know, David expressed regret at what happened to Ahimelech, and that he basically was the cause of it. But remember, this is all in God's control. That judgment on Eli's house, that there's not going to be a man old enough to serve as the high priest, is about to be carried out. Got a short message. We'll ask you to listen a moment. Won't you please?
0: The Mark of the Beast on CD is our free introductory offer to you. 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It's getting late in the game. You need to know what the Mark of the Beast is. As it's written in Revelation chapter 13, verse 8, many will be deceived. Christ said in Mark 13:23, "Behold, I have foretold you all things." 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You may also mail your request to Shepherd's Chapel, P.O. Box 416, Gravette, Arkansas, 72736. Don't be deceived by Satan.
1: Welcome back. We're glad you could join back with us. Let's have the 800 number, please. 800-643-4645. That number good throughout Puerto Rico, the U.S., and Canada. If you have a biblical question that you'd like to pose to be answered on the air, feel free to call that number and leave your question. Please don't ask questions about a specific individual, denomination, or organization by name. We teach God's Word in positive format. Throwing out negative about others by name serves no purpose. We simply won't do it. We'll let God's Word do the teaching, the correcting, and the healing, fully capable of all three. If you're studying via the Internet somewhere around the world and not able to use that 800 number, your announcer at the end of the hour will give you our mailing address. Quite all right to mail your questions in, being the point. Got a prayer request? We can do away with the telephone number. You don't need a telephone. You don't need a mailing address. Your Heavenly Father is there for you 24 hours a day, 7 days a week. Anytime that you want to talk with Him, you can do so in prayer. And, you know, I kind of get tickled when they say, well, kids, you can't pray in school. You youngsters, when you are in school and you want to pray, you go right ahead and pray. You don't have to close your eyes. You don't have to get down on your knees. Talk to your Father. You want a little help on that test that you're taking in geography? Ask God. He'll be there for you. And if you trust and have confidence in Him. We do have these prayer requests, Father. We come united as one in the name of Your Son, Jesus Christ. Father, we ask You to look down upon these. You know their needs, Father. Problem marriages, financial difficulties. You know, Father, if it is Your will, a special blessing on each of these. We also lift up our military troops who are in harm's way around the world. Father, we ask You to watch over, guide, direct, touch, heal in Jesus' precious name. Amen and thank you, Father. All right, let's get to some questions. First up today, we have Jeanette from Georgia. Can Satan read minds? And the answer to that is no, he can't read your mind. Pastor Arnold Murray did a message some years back entitled Heart Knower. Heart in the languages you could also translate as mind. And God is a mind knower, a mind reader, if you will. Satan does not have that capability. Pastor Murray takes you on almost an hour Bible study concerning that subject. That's CD 30927, entitled Heart Knower. Diane from Arkansas, how do I rid this hate in my heart for certain politicians and other people who seem to want to do great harm to America? Well, understand, Diane, that there is no power that is not ordained of God. In other words, God wanted that person in that position, or they wouldn't be in that position. You can read that in Romans chapter 13, verse 1. Let every soul be subject to higher powers, for there is no power but of God. The powers be that be are ordained of God. He puts people where He wants them, and that's the reason that they're there. Charles in Idaho, where in the Bible is it that says, he who digs a pit will fall in it. Well, Proverbs chapter 26, verse 27 gets that said, and you kind of paraphrase that, but again, Proverbs 26, 27. In other words, if you go causing trouble, then it's going to fall back on you. Bob in Iowa, I have a mental issue that I take medication for, and in the past I asked Satan to come into my life, but now I have asked God to forgive me. Will God forgive me? Yes, absolutely. If you repent, which means to have a sincere change of heart. You can't con God. He knows your heart and your mind. He knows when you're trying to con him, in other words. But all you, and you, if you've already, you said, I asked God to forgive me, you've probably already been forgiven, Bob. But Acts chapter 3, verse 19 states, repent that your sins can be blotted out. That word blotted out in the Greek is exalepho, and it means to erase. In other words, it's like they never existed before. And of course, it's impossible that anyone has committed the unforgivable sin at this point in time, so anything can be forgiven, with that one exception of murder, as we learn in the first epistles of John, chapter 3, verse 15, that a murderer can't be forgiven while they're in the flesh. Why? Because capital punishment, they're to be sent to the Father, which is where the real trial, judgment will be made. Jim in Ohio, I'm asking a question in regards to organ transplant. Is it a sin in God's eyes to receive a transplant? If so, how does one ask for forgiveness? It is my understanding that it's a sin to consume the blood of a man. So in doing a transplant, you must have blood transfusions. I feel I have sinned against the Lord. Please advise. It is a sin to eat anything in its blood, not particularly that. And a man of bloods is also in the Old Testament a murderer, is what that's talking about. So organ transplants and blood transfusions are not committing sin in God's eyes. What a gift that someone can give, that, you know, eyes that you're not going to ever need again. Once you are clinically or biologically dead, you don't need your flesh anymore. You've already stepped out into your spiritual body. And if some part of that flesh that you're leaving behind can be used by someone else that might possibly save their life, in the case of a heart transplant or a kidney transplant, or give someone sight who is blind through the donation of cornea, what a great gift. Blood transfusions have saved a lot of lives in combat situations. And, you know, someone who is wounded in war, most of the deaths are caused by people bleeding out. And without blood transfusions, they would die. Tammy in Georgia, my daughter was 30 years old when she died. Then 2 years later, her husband died. Now my two grandkids are asking questions as to why did God take their parents. Well, I wish you had stated how old the children are, but I would explain that God needed their help in heaven. God's building an army to return with Jesus Christ. Revelation chapter 19, start along about verse 11 and the following verses. And let them know that they will see their parents again, that this is not a permanent separation, that once we step out of these flesh bodies, we're in spiritual bodies. And those spiritual bodies are very much alive. We don't have a God of the dead. We have a God of the living. Vernie in Virginia. Revelation chapter 20, verse 12. How many books are there besides the book of life? does every individual have their own book, or is it just one big book? And in Revelation 20:12, it states that the books, plural, were opened, and then there was another book that was opened entitled The Book of Life. It doesn't say how many of the other books they were, but what are these books? Well, when we die, our works go with us. Revelation chapter 14, verse 13. That's all you can take with you. I don't care if you're a billionaire. You're not going to take your $1 billion with you when you die. You are going to take your works, whether good, bad, or ugly. Your works do go with you. And all those works are written down in these books. And what's going on there in Revelation chapter 20? The great white throne judgment. And the books are opened. In other words, what each individual did in the flesh, and then we're judged by those works, not our faith, but those works. Hope that helps. The Book of Life, you want to make sure your name is in that book, because those are the ones who go into the eternity. Others, you've got a possibility of going into the lake of fire, which is the second death, the death of the soul. God's the judge. Robert in Louisiana, what verses in the Bible can be used for seed planting, and please explain? Well, I like to plant a seed by making a comment such as, isn't it interesting that there is no apple tree in the Garden of Eden in the book of Genesis? And then just leave it at that. And the people probably have been taught falsely, incorrectly, all their life that Eve took a bite out of the apple, and that's the reason for all the problems. And then they'll get to thinking about that. They'll pull out their, hopefully pull out their King James Version Bible and look in the Garden of Eden and say, whoa, he was right. There is no apple tree in the Garden of Eden. And then they'll come back and start asking questions. That's when you have a chance to follow up and make sure that that seed, with God's watering, the former and latter rain, germinates and grows into a plant capable of producing fruit of its own. Oliver in Georgia and says, I'm 7 years old. It's summertime for me. When it's summertime, I go to my Mimi's house. When I'm at my Mimi's house, I watch Shepherd's Chapel. I have a question. How did the burning bush get on fire? Well, that's a good question, Oliver. And then Oliver's talking about in Exodus chapter 3, verse 2, where Moses passed by the Lord, and the Lord appeared or manifested himself. That means the Lord made it to where Moses could see him in the burning bush. And that shouldn't surprise us, though, that excuse me, that God would appear as a burning bush, because we learn in Hebrews chapter 12, verse 29, that God is a consuming fire. That fire has always been, and it always will be. Nobody had to set that bush on fire. Lizzie in Georgia, and she says, I'm 8 years old. I bet Lizzie and Oliver are brother and sister. I go to my grandma's house over the summer. I have one sister and two brothers. We always watch Shepherd's Chapel. I appreciate all you do in teaching. Well, I appreciate you liking the teaching. I have a question. When heaven comes down to earth, will we get to hug Jesus? Yes, we will get to hug Jesus when he returns to earth. And I'm glad you know that Jesus comes to earth and that we're not flying away in a false rapture. You kids keep studying. I'm proud of you. Patty in Kentucky, please tell me where it is in the Bible that a woman can divorce her husband if he prevents her from worshiping God. I know it's somewhere. Well, it doesn't really say divorce, but I think that what you're thinking about, if you take a look at 1 Corinthians chapter 7, verse 15. I think that's the scripture you're looking for. That's 1 Corinthians chapter 7, verse 15. And the 1 Corinthians chapter 7, the whole chapter deals with relationships. And that, starting in verse 15, it's talking about a relationship where one of the couple is a believer and the other is not. Missy in Idaho, how can we be sure the Christian Bible is truth and the way to God and not another religion and their manuscript? Well, that's called faith, Missy. Faith, how do I increase my faith? Well, God's Word tells you how to increase your faith. You read about it in Romans chapter 10, verse 17. Faith cometh by hearing, and hearing by the Word of God. And you say, how can we be sure the Bible is truth? Well, can you read Psalm 22, which is the death psalm? My God, why hast thou forsaken me, is how verse 1 of Psalm 22 begins. That's what Jesus said on the cross when they were crucifying him. And what Jesus was teaching from the cross was, look back. Look back to Psalm 22. You'll find that it's prophecy of the crucifixion, even down to the Roman soldiers casting lots, gambling for the raiment, the clothing of Jesus. That was written almost 1,000 years before the actual crucifixion. Man cannot write something 1,000 years before it happens and it come to pass. God can. Rufus in Missouri, do you have to be baptized to go to heaven? Many preachers, teachers, reverends incorrectly teach that John 3:15, which states that you have to be born of water to enter the kingdom of God. They teach that that means that you have to be baptized incorrectly. What that's talking about in John chapter 3, verse 5, is that you have to be born in the flesh. What's the first thing happens when a woman is getting ready to birth a child? Her water breaks. So being born of water means being born into the flesh, as opposed to the Nephilim, the fallen angels, who refused to be born of woman. Genesis chapter 6, Jude chapter 1, verse 6. They left their habitation, heaven, and came to earth, and they went into the daughters of Adam, and freak giants were the result. Geber, that's what Goliath was a descendant of them. Another point on baptism, Luke 23:39 and the following verses, there were two malefactors who were crucified at the same time Christ was crucified. One of them believed on Christ, and Jesus said to him, this day I will see you in paradise. Do you think that criminal had been down to the Jordan and John the Baptist baptized him? I rather doubt it. Jazz in New Jersey. Cool name, Jazz in New Jersey. Is the pastor suggesting that when Cain took a wife in the land of Nod, that there were other people on earth in the land of Nod besides Adam and Eve's family? Well, he isn't suggesting. He's making a statement. Or better yet, God's Word states in Genesis chapter 4, verse 16, that Cain left the Garden of Eden. He went east to the land of Nod. He took a wife there. Well, wait a minute. How could Cain go to the land of Nod? Who was Nod? And who was the woman that he took to wife? It certainly wasn't of Adam and Eve's family, because you see Adam's genealogy in Genesis chapter 5.

0: Cain's genealogy, which is mixed with the six-day creation, you'll find in Genesis chapter 4. Next up, Sandra from Oklahoma. Does a person need to be rebaptized if they were baptized at the age of 12? The decision was mine. The church no longer exists, and I have been attending another church, and they want me to be baptized again. Ephesians 5 states there is one faith, one Lord, and one baptism. Absolutely correct. Is there any place in the Bible that states what church, if believing in the Lord and his Son, following the Bible, does this account for anything? Well, I would ask those who of the church that you're attending that want you to be rebaptized what you just asked there at the end. I would also point out Ephesians 5. I would also point out Hebrews chapter 6, verses 4, 5, and 6, which is the teaching of Paul. And Paul said, you know, once you're saved and you come up short, you fall short, repent. You don't need to be baptized again. To do so is like being, or is like re-crucifying Jesus on the cross. Once on the cross was enough. So, you know, that's your decision, Sandra, as to whether, how badly do you want to join that church. If that church is teaching what you're saying they're teaching, I don't think I'd want to join it. Personal opinion. Lee from Illinois. What are the steps for the people on the wrong side of the gulf, those that didn't repent before death? Do they go to the millennium and so on? And yes, I think those who did not have a chance to hear the truth in the flesh will be in the millennium. It's going to be a great time of teaching. I'm out of time. I do love you all a great deal. Why? Because you enjoy studying God's Word. And you know, when the Lord looks down and he sees you reading the letter that he wrote to you, the Bible, it makes his day. You make his day, he's going to make yours. We are brought to you by your tithes and offerings. If we've helped you, help us keep coming to you and to reach out to others who are lost in this world of darkness. One thing most important, though, it's this. You stay in his word every day. Every day in your Father's word is a good day, even with trouble. Do you know why? It's because Jesus, Yeshua, he is the living word.
1: 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Once again, that's Shepherd's Chapel, P.O. 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We invite you to join us for the next in-depth Bible study each weekday at the same time. Thank you for watching today's program, and God bless you.

Genesis 1:46, the first six chapters in God's Word. The world that was. Did you realize there was a world age before this one? Same old world, different age. The creation itself. When were the races created? You see, all the races were created separately, and you'll find that documented in these particular CDs. How and what was the sin in the garden? It will be discussed in this series also. This is a must for the serious Bible scholar, for if you do not understand how it was

0: Immortality. Since the beginning of time, or almost the beginning of time, of man in the flesh on the earth, man has sought immortality. The problem is, many times it's him creating his own immortality. It began soon after the flood of Noah's time at the Tower of Babylon. Man built a tower that he thought he could climb to heaven in the event that there was another flood, such as in the time of Noah. The thought of man trying to create his own salvation angered the Lord. Father came down to earth as a result. Cloning is the latest attempt by man to create his own eternity, if you will. I think the Lord is probably about as pleased with those who would try and clone themselves as he was with those at the Tower of Babylon. The Lord sacrificed his only begotten Son to provide man with a path to immortality. I am certain his feelings are hurt when he sees his children rejecting his salvation and trying to create their own. Let's begin our study on immortality at the Tower of Babylon. To open your Bibles to Genesis chapter 11 as we ask that word of wisdom in Yeshua's precious name. Father, we ask you to open eyes, open ears this day. Genesis chapter 11, verse 1, and it reads, "And the whole earth was of one language and of one speech." One lip in the Hebrew language is how this would be translated. And I believe that this language that they spoke at this time is the same language that was spoken on Pentecost Day, that cloven tongue that everyone can understand regardless of what language they speak. I think that will be the language that is spoken in the kingdom of God as well. Don't ask me to document that. I can't biblically. It's just my personal feeling. Verse 2, "And it came to pass as they journeyed from the east," or toward the east, probably better, "that they found a plain in the land of Shinar, and they dwelt there." Shinar, if you translate it, means country of two rivers, the Euphrates and Tigris rivers. This plain through which the Tigris and Euphrates rivers run to the sea is Babylon of today. "And they said one to another, go to," or "come now, let us make brick and burn them throughly." Burning the brick made the brick harder or stronger. "And they had brick for stone, and slime had they for mortar." This slime in the Hebrew is kemah. It's bitumen or asphalt, which they used like cement to bond the bricks together. "And they said, go to," or "come now, let us build us a city and a tower whose top may reach unto heaven." We'll just climb right on up those stairways to the pearly gates and waltz right into heaven, saving ourselves in the case there's another flood as there was in the time of Noah, which was some 150 years prior to this event. "And let us make us a name, lest we be scattered abroad upon the face of the whole earth." Now, even though we're only 150 years down the road from Noah, it's possible that there were upwards of 30,000 descendants of Noah and his three sons on earth at this time. "And the Lord came down to see the city and the tower of Babel, which the children of men builded." Is God happy with them? No, he's not. "And the Lord said, behold, the people is one." They're united. And they have all one language. And this they begin to do. And now nothing will be restrained from them which they have imagined to do. If they were trying to build a stairway to heaven, what is it that they would not try to do to create their own salvation? Go to, or come now. Let us go down and there confound their language. This is to mix their language, that they may not understand one another's speech. And this is when different languages began to be spoken on the earth. So the Lord scattered them abroad from thence upon the face of all the earth, the thing that they stated that they feared in verse 4. And they left off, or they quit to build the city. They quit building the city and the tower that they would climb to heaven. Therefore is the name of it called Babel. Babel means confusion in the Hebrew language. Because the Lord did there confound the language of all the earth. And from thence did the Lord scatter them abroad upon the face of all the earth. He put a stop to it, just like he will put a stop to other ventures that man would endeavor to create his own salvation. There is no price you can pay to redeem your soul. Immortality is not for sale. Let's turn to Psalm 49 as we continue our study. Psalm 49, immortality is not for sale. There was a price, but none of us is capable of paying that price. There was only one. This is a psalm for the sons of Korah. Korah led a rebellion against Moses and Aaron, Numbers chapter 16, you can read about it. He and a couple of Reubenites decided that Moses and Aaron took too much on themselves and thought that they could be the leaders of the nation, both religious and political. The Lord was so angered that with Korah that he instructed those around Korah to move away from him. And for what happened after that, the earth opened her mouth and swallowed Korah and all those who supported him. Evidently, some of Korah's descendants or family moved away from him as Moses instructed them, because we have them surviving here. They were known as the Levitical singers. Though this psalm probably written by Hezekiah, I think it was given over to public service in the sanctuary. Hear this, all ye people. Give ear, all ye inhabitants of the world. This word world is kaled in the Hebrew. It means life as a fleeting moment, a portion of time. It's also translated an age. Verse 2, both lo, Adam in the Hebrew, and high, ish in the Hebrew, both words for man. Rich and poor together, all alike. In other words, this applies to all of you, no exceptions. My mouth shall speak of wisdom, and the meditation of my heart or my mind shall be of understanding. You want some wisdom and understanding? Well, listen closely. I will incline mine ear to a parable, and one follows. I will open my dark or deep saying upon the harp. I'll unlock this revelation for you, much as the key of David unlocks scripture for us. I speak of Revelation chapter 3. Wherefore should I hear in the days of evil, when the iniquity of my heel shall compass me about? As they nailed the heels of Christ to the cross, He bare our iniquities, our sins upon him. He had no sin. The price for our redemption was paid by Jesus Christ. He is the only one who was worthy of paying that price. They that trust in their wealth and boast themselves in the multitude of their riches. And there's nothing wrong with being well off as long as it's with God's blessings. But what this is saying is don't trust in your wealth for your salvation, for your redemption. None of them can by any means redeem his brother, nor give to God a ransom for him. Souls are not for sale. We learn in Ezekiel chapter 18, verse 4, God states there, all souls are mine. You can't give something to God that is already his. And salvation is not for sale. For the redemption of their soul is precious. It's costly or expensive. And it ceaseth forever. There was only one who could pay that price, and it was Jesus Christ on the cross. That he, referring to the man's brother, should still live forever and not see corruption. This verse reminds me of those who would try and create their own immortality through cryonics, which is the freezing of human remains in hope that science one day will be able to resurrect this dead flesh into something. Well, there is a resurrection when we die. It's not of our flesh. The flesh is dead. It's going back to the earth from which it came eventually. The spirit, on the other hand, is resurrected on death. Ecclesiastes chapter 12, verses 6 and 7. When we die, the flesh returns to the earth from which it came. The spirit returns to the Father, our heavenly Father, from whence it came. For he seeth that wise men die, likewise the fool. The wise and the foolish all die. We all pay taxes if we follow the law, and we all die. And the brutish, the foolish person, perish and leave their wealth to others. You can't take your wealth with you. Revelation chapter 14, or I should say Revelation 14:13, we learn there that the only thing you can take with you when you die is your works, good, bad, and ugly. Their inward thought is that our houses shall continue forever, eternally, everlasting. This is self-delusion. And their dwelling places to all generations. They call their lands after their own names. They call it the John Smith Ranch. Thinking a whole lot. It's not theirs, it's God's. All land is owned by God. He only loans it to us for a period of time. Nevertheless, man being in honor abideth not permanent. He is like the beast that perish. This, their way, is their folly. It's their silliness. Yet their posterity, their children, approve their sayings, Selah. Their children say, that's good. Good idea, Dad. That's wonderful. Sounds good. Selah. In the book of Psalms, you see this word often. It means, it's a musical term. It means stop, pause, meditate. Think on what has been said because it connects to what is going to be said. In this case, connecting the fact of verse 14 with their thoughts of verse 11 and 12 and their folly of verse 13. Like sheep they are laid in the grave, Sheol in the Hebrew. Death shall feed on them, and the upright, the Zadok, shall have dominion over them in the morning, the first resurrection, Revelation chapter 20, verse 6. And their beauty, probably better translated, their refuge, shall consume in the grave from their dwelling, from their previous lofty house that they thought was everlasting. But God will redeem my soul from the power of the grave, for he shall receive me, Selah, connecting the fear and folly of the hopeless with the true hope and wisdom which removes fear. That's who is able to redeem your soul, your heavenly Father, through the works of his Son, Jesus Christ. Redemption means deliver through power. And the only one who has the power to deliver your soul is your heavenly Father. Be not thou afraid. This, along with verse 5, gives us the scope of this psalm. Don't be fearful. When one is made rich, when the glory of his house is increased. For when he dieth, he shall carry nothing away. His glory shall be not descend after him. Works, again, all you can take with you. Revelation chapter 14, verse 13. Though, or for a while, he lived, he blessed his soul. He blessed himself. And men will praise thee when thou doest well to thyself. And this one only looking out after himself. But he did not create his own immortality. He ended up in the Sheol, the grave, just like everyone else, wise or foolish, who pass away. The flesh, I should say. He shall go to the generation of his fathers, where we all go eventually. They shall never see light. They're never going to see the truth. Man that is in honor of himself, and understandeth not, is like the beast that perish. He doesn't understand the difference between perishable and imperishable. King David certainly knew there was only one capable of redeeming him, his soul, and ours, that being the Lord. Turn with me back to Psalm 31 as we continue our study on immortality. Psalm 31, verse 1, is a psalm of David. In thee, O Lord, do I put my trust. You could translate this, I flee for refuge. Let me never be ashamed. Deliver me in thy righteousness. This psalm, along with Psalm 32 and 33, has to do with the trouble. It's in view of Psalm 20. And you might think of the day of Jacob's trouble. That's when the Antichrist will be here on earth pretending to be Jesus. Let me never be ashamed. 2 Timothy chapter 2, verse 15 states, study to show thyself approved, a workman that need not be ashamed, rightly dividing the word of truth. If you study God's word and you understand it, you're not going to be deceived in the day of Jacob's trouble by the Antichrist. On the other hand, those who don't study God's word are going to be so shamed that they are going to be praying for mountains to fall on them. David continues, bow down thine ear to me, listen and hear, deliver me speedily, be thou my strong rock for an house of defense to save me. And if you are in him, he is your rock, and he is all the defense you need. In this time of trouble that we have with the pandemic, Keep this psalm in mind when you get to feeling like you're weak and you just can't go on. Draw strength from your Heavenly Father. For thou art my rock and my fortress. Therefore, for thy name's sake, lead me and guide me. A shepherd leads his sheep. He doesn't drive his sheep. The good shepherd, Jesus Christ, leads his sheep. The question is, do you follow? Pull me out of the net that they have laid privately. They laying secretly traps for me. For thou art my strength. Stay focused on him, or you may fall into their traps. 2 Timothy chapter 2, verse 26, we learn that the devil has a trap. You better study to show thyself approved, or you're likely going to end up in the devil's trap. Into thine hand I commit my spirit. Thou hast redeemed me, O Lord God of truth. David knew who could redeem him. And he knew where to commit his spirit. You know, I can't imagine why anyone would want to live in the flesh forever, immortally. The flesh gets old. The flesh gets sick. And those who freeze their flesh remains in hopes that there is someday a resurrection, they must not believe that there is life after death, because we have something so much better, beloved, than these old flesh bodies that do get sick. They get old. They die. It's called your spiritual body. David knew where to commit his spirit, not trying to create his own salvation. There was a young man that asked Jesus how he might have eternal life in the New Testament. Turn with me to Matthew chapter 19. New Testament, as we continue our study. Matthew chapter 19, let's pick it up with verse 16. And behold, one came and said unto him, to Jesus, Good master, what good thing shall I do that I may have eternal life? You know, Bullinger makes an observation concerning this verse that under the law, there was something we could do that was to atone for our sins. But under this dispensation of grace, we go on faith, belief in Jesus Christ. What this one, we're going to learn as a young man, is asking Jesus, how can I create my own salvation? And he said unto him, Why callest thou me good? Moffat, I should say, translates this, Why do you ask me about what is good? There is none good but one, that is God. But if thou wilt, if you want to enter into life, that's eternal life, keep the commandments. You mean the commandments? We're still supposed to follow them after Jesus Christ paid the price on the cross? That's what he said, keep the commandments. Matthew chapter 5, verse 17 and 18. Jesus states there, I didn't come to change one jot or tittle of the law, but to fulfill the law. He saith unto him, Which commandments should I follow, Jesus? Jesus said, Thou shalt do no murder. Phanyos in the Greek, usually translated kill. Thou shalt not commit adultery. Thou shalt not steal. Thou shalt not bear false witness. These are the commandments, all still in effect. Honor thy father and thy mother, and thou shalt love thy neighbor as thyself. And Jesus ends there, but he didn't list all of the Ten Commandments. He omitted the tenth commandment in order to convict this young man with words out of his own mouth. The commandment that the Lord overlooked, or on purpose overlooked, was, "Thou shalt not covet." The young man saith unto him, "All these things have I kept from my youth up. What lack I yet? I've been perfect my whole life." Now, there's not a whole lot of people who could say that if they were honest. But what else do I have to do to create my own salvation? Jesus said unto him, "If thou wilt be perfect," if you will be mature or ready, "go and sell that thou hast, and give it to the poor, and thou shalt have treasure in heaven, and come and follow me." The tenth commandment, thou shalt not covet. This one we're going to find was wealthy and with ill-gotten gains. We can tell by what follows the words out of Jesus' mouth. You can't take your wealth with you when you die. And you know, what good is saving your flesh life if you lose your soul? That makes no sense. Your soul can be eternal. Your flesh is very temporal, temporary. 22, but when the young man heard that saying, that when he heard Jesus say, "Go sell everything that you have and give it to the poor," he went away sorrowful, for he had great possessions. He was a very wealthy young man. And again, some of it was evidently ill-gotten gains. Then said Jesus unto his disciples, "Verily I say unto you, that a rich man shall hardly enter into the kingdom of heaven." Nothing wrong with being wealthy as long as it's with God's blessings. We're going to learn that the rich man that Jesus is referring to is rich with ill-gotten gains. "And again I say unto you, it is easier for a camel to go through the eye of a needle than for a rich man to enter into the kingdom of God." This is misunderstood by a lot of folks. At this time, the larger cities were walled, and there was a main gate that was open throughout the day. At night, though, they closed the main gate for security reasons, and there was a smaller gate either in the large gate or off to the side of it that came to a point, thus the name Needle Gate. And travelers, when they came in at night, had to unload their camels, the ill-gotten gains, in other words, to go through the smaller gate. And it's a figure of speech. And Jesus is saying, if you don't get rid of your ill-gotten gains, you're not going to enter the kingdom of God, heaven, in other words. When his disciples heard it, they were exceedingly amazed, saying, "Who then can be saved? Who by his own works can be saved?" The answer is no one. None of us. We all fall short. And unless you claim the promises of God through the sacrifice of his son, Jesus Christ, you're not going to be saved, because it's impossible for man to save himself. It's impossible for man to create his own immortality. But Jesus beheld them and said unto them, with men this is impossible, but with God all things are possible. Jesus further teaches us what we must do to receive immortality in the book of John. Turn there with me, John chapter 3. John chapter 3, verse 1, and it reads, there was a man of the Pharisees named Nicodemus, a ruler of the Jews, a ruler of the people of Judah. Now, Nicodemus was probably one of the three highest ranking Pharisees. In John chapter 19, verse 38 and 39, we learned that Nicodemus converted to being a follower of Christ and that he went with Joseph of Arimathea to claim the body of Christ and to prepare the body for burial. The same Nicodemus came to Jesus by night under the cover of darkness. You see, a lot of the Pharisees didn't believe Christ was the Messiah. And Nicodemus is being careful, as being committal to Jesus being the Messiah. And said unto him, Rabbi or Master, we know that thou art a teacher come from God, for no man can do these miracles that thou doest except God be with him. Well, Nick had been watching and learning. Jesus answered and said unto him, verily, verily, I say unto thee, except a man be born again, he cannot see the kingdom of God. You see, God's plan was that all souls come through the flesh one time. But there were a group, they're called the fallen angels, the Nephilim in the Hebrew language, who refused to be born of woman. And that's what born again means, born from above. God takes a soul and puts it into the embryo at conception. That's being born from above. Jude chapter 1, and there only is one chapter in Jude, but verse 6 states that the fallen angels left their habitation and came to earth, and they're bound in chains of darkness unto judgment. In Genesis chapter 6, we learn that these same fallen angels, the sons of God as they're called there, came to earth on their own. They weren't born from above, is the point. They came to earth and went into the daughters of Adam and had children. Nicodemus saith unto him, how can a man be born when he is old? Can he enter the second time into his mother's womb and be born? He doesn't get it. Nicodemus is thinking in the flesh. He's not thinking spirit. Jesus answered, verily, verily, I say unto thee, except a man be born of water and of the Spirit, he cannot enter into the kingdom of God. That's heaven, beloved. Being born of water, often mistaught that that's baptism. That's not what the subject is. The subject is being born from above, being born through a woman. And that's what's the last thing that happens to the female before she bears a child. Her water breaks, and that's what being born of water is. That which is born of the flesh is flesh, and that which is born of the Spirit is spirit. Flesh and blood cannot enter the kingdom of God. 1 Corinthians chapter 15, verse 50. Jesus continues to Nicodemus, Marvel not that I said unto thee, ye must be born again. I said you have to be born from above. The wind bloweth, that's the pneuma in the Greek, also spirit, bloweth where it listeth. And thou hearest the sound thereof, but canst not tell whence it cometh and whither it goeth. So is every one that is born of the Spirit. Nicodemus answered and said unto him, how can these things be? In other words, what are you talking about? Jesus answered and said unto him, art thou a master, a teacher of Israel, and knowest not these things? You're one of the three leading religious leaders of Israel. You're a teacher, and you don't know these things? Verily, verily, I say unto thee, we speak, and he's referring to himself and John the Baptist and the disciples, that we do know and testify that we have seen, and ye, referring to the Pharisees, receive not our witness. We have the blind leading the blind. When the blind lead the blind, both are going to end up in the ditch. If I have told you earthly things and you believe not, how shall ye believe if I tell you of heavenly things? And no man hath ascended up to heaven. No man's gone back up to heaven, but he that came down from heaven and was born of woman, even the Son of Man, which is in heaven. Ecclesiastes chapter 12, verses 6 and 7, I referred to a while ago. It states there, when we die, the flesh returns to the earth from which it came. The spirit returns to the Father from which it came. And this is talking, no man can go back up to the Father in heaven unless he has come down from heaven. He's been born again, born from above. And as Moses lifted up the serpent in the wilderness, even so must the Son of Man be lifted up. Now, this takes some understanding of the Old Testament to know what this is talking about. In Numbers chapter 21, the nation of Israel was trying to get to the promised land. They asked the king of Edom, can we cross your land? He said, no. So when they were making their way around Edom, the going got kind of rough. And the people started complaining to Moses and God, why did you bring us out here in this desert to die? And it angered the Lord. The Lord sent fiery serpents among the people that bit them, and many died. And when they realized that they had really made the Lord angry, they asked Moses to pray for them. And God instructed Moses to make a brass serpent and put it on a pole and raise it up to where when the people saw it, they lived. The same as the Son of Man, Jesus Christ, being raised up on the cross. And when we look to him in the cross and believe, we also live. We are saved. We have immortality. Verse 15, that whosoever believeth in him should not perish, but have eternal life. That's how you receive immortality. For God so loved the world that he gave his only begotten Son, that whosoever believeth in him should not perish, but have everlasting life. Verse 17, for God sent not his Son into the world to condemn the world, but that the world through him might be saved. Yeshua, Yahweh's Savior, the Savior of the world. It is impossible for flesh and blood to enter the kingdom of God. Cryonics, the preservation of human remains by freezing them won't do you a bit of good. Why? Flesh and blood cannot enter the kingdom of heaven. In closing, turn with me to 1 Corinthians chapter 15. 1 Corinthians chapter 15. Let's pick it up with verse 50. Now this I say, brethren, that flesh and blood cannot inherit the kingdom of God. Neither doth corruption, corruption is perishable, inherit incorruption. Incorruption is eternal existence. Behold, I show you a mystery. We shall not all sleep, but we shall all be changed. And there's a specific time that he mentions here in another verse or two. That time is when Christ returns at the seventh trump. And, you know, that's the subject of 1 Thessalonians chapter 4, where Christ is trying to explain to them that we're not going to be like everyone else and die. Those who remain in the flesh until Christ returns are going to be changed. We go from flesh bodies to spiritual bodies. In a moment, in the twinkling of an eye, at the last trump, that's the furthest one out, the seventh. For the trumpet shall sound, and the dead shall be raised incorruptible. That's the spiritually dead. And we shall be changed. Zechariah in the Minor Prophets, chapter 14, gives a very graphic description of the flesh bodies, what happens to them when they change. For this corruptible, again, that means perishable, must put on incorruption. That means unending or eternal existence. And this mortal means liable to die, must put on the immortal. This word in the Greek is athanasia. It means deathlessness. Your flesh body is mortal. It is liable to die. One day, eventually, your flesh body will die unless Christ returns first. But we must put on immortality, meaning our spiritual bodies. So when this corruptible, the flesh, shall have put on the incorruption, that's the spiritual, and this mortal, the flesh, shall have put on immortality, then shall be brought to pass the saying that is written, death is swallowed up in victory. And where was that stated? Well, by the prophet Isaiah, chapter 25, verse 8. O death, where is thy sting? O grave, where is thy victory? It hath none. Why? Because Jesus came to earth to defeat death. That is to say, he who has the power of death, the devil. Hebrews chapter 2, verse 14. To be absent from the body is to be present with the Lord. 2 Corinthians chapter 5, verses 7 and 8. The sting of death is sin, and the strength of sin is the law. But thanks be to God, which giveth us the victory through our Lord Jesus Christ. There's only one way to immortality. There's only one way to salvation. It's through our Lord Jesus Christ. Therefore, my beloved brethren, be ye steadfast, unmovable, always abounding in the work of the Lord. For as much as you know that your labor is not in vain, it pays benefits, it pays blessings in the Lord. The Tower of Babel won't save you. Cryonics won't give you a path to immortality. Only God has the power to redeem your soul through the works of His Son, Jesus Christ. That is where we find immortality. Let's go to His throne. Yahweh, Heavenly Father, we thank You for Your written word, Father, that tells us how to be pleasing to You, Father. How to be so pleasing to You that You redeem our souls, Father. We know that Your Son, Jesus Christ, is the only path to immortality, Father. We believe on Him. We believe that He is Your Son, Father. We love You. Let everything we do the rest of this day be to the honor and glory of Your name. In Yeshua Jesus' precious name, amen.
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0: I want to thank the Shepherd's Chapel, and you're welcome. Get down to your question. Well, I guess it's I work at an all-night convenience store gas station, and recently a man came in with a gun to rob us, but backed out immediately. I believe the Lord was looking out for us that night. It's a dangerous world. Yes, it is a dangerous world, and you know, God does protect those who serve Him. Touch not mine anointed. Now your question. When the two witnesses appear, will they announce themselves as Moses and Elijah, or do you think we will just know them? Well, I believe the two witnesses will be Moses and Elijah, not 100% positive of that. So don't look for them to say, "Hey, how are you? I'm Moses and Elijah." We read in Revelation chapter 11 that the two witnesses will have supernatural powers. They'll have powers to make it stop raining, as Elijah did. They'll have power to turn waters into blood, and they'll have powers to smite the earth with all plagues. If you're one of God's election, you will know who the two witnesses are, because they're going to be pumping you with support and truth. Noreen from California, it's great to have you teaching us again. I really enjoyed the latest newsletter, Mine Own Hands, and thank you for that, Noreen. You will think me dumb after 9 years of studying with you, but I still get the one-third of the angels in spiritual bodies who followed Satan in the first earth age mixed up with the fallen angels from the book of Jude who mated with flesh women. What happened to those first angels who followed Satan? And that's a common mistake, it seems to be, for some reason, that people confuse the third who followed God's followed Satan in the first earth age with the fallen angels. But your question is, what happens to the third who followed Satan in the first earth age? The same thing that happens to those who followed God. They're born in the flesh, is God's plan. And then it's up to them again, once up again, to make up their mind, will they follow God or will they follow Satan? I think it's only fair, too, that those third who followed Satan in the first earth age are probably here in the flesh at this point in time, near the time when Antichrist returns. Would it not be fitting if that were the case? Rebecca in Arkansas. What is the silver cord? Ecclesiastes 12:6, it's a figure of speech, meaning that when we die, the other figures of speech there, when the golden bowl is broken or when the pitcher be broken or the wheel broken at the cistern. All figures of speech meaning when we die. Then in verse 7 it goes on to say that the flesh returns to the earth and the spirit returns to our Father. Peter in New York, please explain Isaiah 26:19 about the bodies will come back after death, and the dead, thy dead men shall live, is what it states there in Isaiah 26:19. What it's talking about there is spiritually dead. In other words, they were spiritually dead, but as the Ezekiel prophesied to the bones in Ezekiel chapter 37, and what did he prophesy? The word of God. He taught them the word of God. And slowly but surely they roll back around. Elizabeth in New York, I take offense at your recent comments concerning abortion being barbaric. The pro-choice movement gives women the legal right to terminate their pregnancy. I think you should be ashamed and apologize. Well, you know, Elizabeth, I am ashamed, but I'm not ashamed for the reason that you think I should be ashamed. I'm ashamed that we have a country that has legalized, let's not call it the termination of a pregnancy, let's call it the killing or murdering of children before they're born. And you know, if you want to really exercise pro-choice, I'd like to see you all support letting the children be born, and then let's ask them, would you like to die or would you like to live? I mean, that would really be exercising pro-choice. So no, I won't apologize. You know, I have a right and to First Amendment right to speak my mind, just as you have a First Amendment right to speak your mind. So you won't be receiving an apology from me concerning what I said about abortion being a barbaric act. Hodges in Louisiana, cast your bread upon the waters. Can you please explain? And that you'll read about in Ecclesiastes chapter 11, verse 1. In God's Word, Revelation chapter 17, verse 15, you have to understand the symbolism of Revelation or you'll never understand the book of Revelation. But there in Revelation 17, 15, the waters are the people. And I think that's what God meant in Ecclesiastes 11, 1. Cast your bread upon the people. What is the bread? The bread of life, Jesus Christ, the manna, the word of God. Janice from Mississippi, are there more places in the Bible besides Ruth chapter 3 verse 9 that when a man covers a woman with his skirt, they are married? Yes, Ezekiel chapter 16 verse 8, where God married Jebus, which was the original name of the city Jerusalem. And of course there in Ruth chapter 3 verse 9, that was Boaz, the great grandfather of King David, and Ruth. Boaz covered spread his skirt over Ruth. They were married. Max in Missouri, where does Jesus say, if you do it to them, you do it to me? That's kind of paraphrased, and that's probably the reason you're having trouble locating it. Matthew chapter 25, verse 40, and verse 34, it states, Jesus speaking, come ye blessed of my Father, inherit the kingdom of God. For when I was hungry, you fed me. I was thirsty, you gave me drink. Naked, and you clothed me. Sick, and you visited me. In prison, and you came to me. And the message then of Jesus was, you know, you did that for one of these, the least. You did the same for me. You didn't do the same for me, is what Christ was teaching. Ron in Florida, where in the Bible can I find where the Assyrians conquered the 10 tribes and took them over the Caucasus Mountains? They didn't take is the Samaria, the 10 tribes to the north over the Caucasus Mountains. They took them back to Assyria, where they were

0: were in captivity for several years, decades. When they were released, that's when Israel, some of them, went over the Caucasus Mountains, which are north of Assyria, and thus becoming known as the Caucasian peoples of the world, many settling in Europe and eventually migrating on to the United States. Many of you are descendants of them and probably don't even know it. Thomas in Georgia. Is the name Doubting Thomas caused because of the Last Supper? No, I don't think so. I think the Doubting Thomas in John chapter 20, verse 24 and the following verses, the disciples, Jesus appeared before them after the crucifixion. Thomas wasn't present. Then Jesus left, Thomas came in, and they said, "We saw the Lord." And Thomas said, "I won't believe it unless I see the impressions in his hand where they pierced his hands with the nails." And Doubting Thomas, you see, when Jesus came back again, he said, "Here, Thomas, feel my hands. See where they pierced my hands." So Doubting Thomas, that's where the phrase came from. Well, I'm out of time. I do want you all to know that I do love you. Why? Because you enjoy studying God's Word in depth. But it makes our Father's day when he looks down and he sees you reading the letter that he wrote to you, that you're concerned about what makes him happy and how we can be pleasing to him. It makes his day. We are brought to you by your tithes and offerings. If we've helped you, help us keep coming to you and to reach out to others of our brothers and sisters who are lost in this world of darkness. One thing most important, though, it's this. You stay in his word every day. Every day in your Father's word is a good day, even with trouble. That's because Jesus is the living word.
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The Mark of the Beast on CD is our free introductory offer to you. What is the Mark of the Beast? 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You need to know what the Mark of the Beast is. As it's written in Revelation chapter 13, verse 8, many will be deceived. There is no need for you to be deceived. Christ said in Mark 13:23, "Behold, I have foretold you all things." 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

0: Arnold Murray.
1: Good day to you. God bless you. Say welcome to the Shepherd's Chapel. Welcome to this family Bible study hour back in our Father's Word, Book of Joshua. The same word in the Greek would be Jesus, which is to say Yahweh's Savior. And we have a type here. As Moses was the lawgiver giving us the law, Joshua is the one that takes the children into the promised land. Now, in the last lecture, we crossed the Jordan. Father helped them, assisted them in that. And he gives specific instructions on how to take Jericho, meaning a place of fragrance. In 7 days, they were supposed to muster, and with seven priests and seven trumpets. And you should put together from that you're getting a preview of that is to come. The seven trumps of the great book of Revelation, the 7,000 of God's elect that witness, and certainly the enemy comes down, what? At the power of God, not man, but the power of God, because God gave Jericho into their hand. As long as what? As long as they did it exactly at his command. That is so important that anytime a group or an organization or a person leaves God out of the equation, you're going to fail. Nothing can ever succeed without our Heavenly Father. It will fall in one way or the other as time goes on. Why? Well, that's the way it is. But they certainly believed in our Father. They followed him, and we're going to pick it up with chapter 6, verse 8. As God has given them the exact order of events, let's see how they carry it out as we get into chapter 6, verse 8. Word of wisdom from our Father, and it reads, "And it came to pass, when Joshua had spoken unto the people, that the seven priests bearing the seven trumpets of ram's horns passed on before the Lord, and blew with the trumpets, and the ark of the covenant of the Lord followed them." The trumpets first, and the ark of the Lord following them, the very presence of God. Verse 9, "And the armed men went before the priest and blew with the trumpets, and the rearward came after the ark, the priest going on and blowing with the trumpets." So again, we have the procession, and in exact order as God told them to take it. Always remember, the presence of God is necessary to be successful. Who are the armed men? They're the part of half-tribe Manasseh and the others that were making their home on the east bank of the Jordan. They were armed, 40,000 of them, five abreast, and they were pretty impressive. Verse 10. "And Joshua had commanded the people, saying, You shall not shout, nor make any noise with your voice. Neither shall any word proceed out of your mouth until the day I bid you shout. Then shall you shout," or "then shall you speak." This should remind you, and as much as we're talking about God's elect here, the seven trumps and the seven priests, be symbolic of God's elect, when is it you're supposed to speak? You're not supposed to until the Holy Spirit speaks through you when you're delivered up. This is a prelude of that, and you need to live and learn. As it is written in Mark chapter 13, Matthew 24, and Luke 21, you're not to premeditate what you will even say. And you are to hold it until that time that the Holy Spirit speaks. Then things happen. What happened in this case, as an example, verse 11. "So the ark of the Lord compassed the city, going about it once, and they came into the camp and lodged in the camp." That's one time every day for how many days? Verse 12. "And Joshua rose early in the morning, and the priest took up the ark of the Lord," not leaving God out of the equation. Don't ever, ever try to leave the name of God out of anything that you have anything to do with, or you will fail.

0: Verse 13. And seven priests bearing seven trumpets of ram's horns before the ark of the Lord went on continually and blew with the trumpets, and the armed men went before them, but the rearward came after the ark of the Lord, the priests going on and blowing with the trumpets. I bet the people in Jericho were saying, what in the world are these people doing? But they were frightened, because God, as we learned in Exodus chapter 2, Deuteronomy chapter 2, rather, verse 25, God had already frightened to put the fear of God in these people. You see, don't leave God out of the equation. He's the one that did it, not the people. It's real easy for people to think, well, we were really something. We really did that. Not without his help, you didn't. And you must give him the credit. Verse 14, and the second day, they compassed the city once and returned into the camp. So they did 6 days, one after the other, each day, and compassed the city and then parked. Verse 15, and it came to pass on the seventh day, this is the day of the seventh trump, listen carefully, that they rose early about the dawning of the day and compassed the city after the same manner 7 times. Only on that day they compassed the city 7 times, not once, 7 times. And I'm by whose order? By God's. That's the witness. Spiritual completeness is what 7 is symbolic of. 16, and it came to pass at the 7th time, when the priest blew with the trumpets, Joshua said unto the people, shout, for the Lord hath given you the city. And so it is, that it was a time to speak. And what people say at that time that God gives us in the city, so to speak, to take it away out from the false ones, then the Holy Spirit speaking through us to even the opposition can't resist the words that come from your mouth. Luke chapter 21 documentation. Even your adversaries are convinced by what you say. Verse 17, and the city shall be accursed, even it, and all that are therein, to the Lord. Only Rahab the harlot shall live, she and all that are with her in the house, because she hid the messengers that we sent. And of course, as you know, I have a very strong argument. She was not a harlot, she was only called that, because she was in the linen business, and she kept flax on the roof of her home, and manufactured some of the best linen in the country. And naturally, people that weren't as good at that occupation naturally started stories about her. But inasmuch as it was her mother, her father, and her brothers and her sisters that was in her home, it was not a harlotry house. Verse 18, and ye, in any wise, keep yourselves from the accursed thing. This is important. Lest you make yourselves accursed when you take of the accursed thing and make the camp of Israel a curse and trouble it. In other words, what is the accursed thing? False religion. To worship something that is untrue. To be deceived and even worship Satan, if you would, when he comes as the false Messiah. That is the accursed thing. And do you know something? Once you take of it and you sip that cup of lies and believe it, then you're in a heap of hurt, because you left God out of the equation. You went with falseness. God will not accept that. Anytime you bring something into the camp that is perverted, a perversion, or lies against friends, and especially to leave the true God out of the equation, you're going to fail. Because Father will not have it. He will not allow that to take place. That's why he calls it the accursed thing. To set the example, this will probably end out to be a evil priest robe, a false religion, that someone said, don't I look good in this robe? Don't I look good in this false religion? You don't want to go there. That will get Father in Heaven's attention, and you will be accursed. Verse 19, but all the silver and gold and vessels of brass and iron are consecrated unto the Lord. They shall come unto the treasure of the Lord. They'd already, while they were out in the wilderness, melted down all the gold and made them a golden calf when Moses was up on the mount, and Moses ground it up and made them eat it. They were ready to restock the treasure of the Lord because of the accursedness of the children of Israel. So it was time to take the treasure and build it up a little bit. Verse 20, so the people shouted when the priest blew with the trumpets, that seventh trump, and it came to pass when the people heard the sound of the trumpet, and the people shouted with a great shout, and that the wall fell down flat. It fell from underneath. In other words, it sunk down totally out of sight, level with the ground. It didn't fall over, being a divine intervention by Almighty God. So that the people went up into the city, every man straight before him, and they took the city. Why? Because God gave it to them. What a victory. But a victory in God and for God. Verse 21, and they utterly destroyed all that was in the city, both man and woman, young and old, and ox and sheep and ass, with the edge of the sword. That's the sword of the Lord, the very sword that the Spirit of God showed up, the angel of the Lord, rather, and he was armed with a huge sword. 22, but Joshua had said unto the two men that had spied out the country, go into the harlot's house, this one they called a harlot anyway, and bring out thence the woman and all that she hath, as you swear unto her. You keep your word to her. You promised. The red thread was placed. Verse 23, and the young men that were spies went in and brought out Rahab and her father and her mother and her brethren and all that she had. And they brought out all her kindred and left them without the camp of Israel. They kept their word. They protected her. Why? Because she had fought for Israel. And ultimately would end up in the genealogy of the Lord Jesus Christ. That's why she was not an harlot. You know, unless God himself name somebody, if it is men that name them, there is a reason for names, such as Moses' name was drawn. Moses means drawn from the water. That's how they name people. But when God names somebody, you can count on that. But God didn't name Rahab the harlot. Men called her that. Verse 24, and they burnt the city with fire, and all that was therein, only the silver and the gold and the vessels of brass and of iron, they put into the treasure of the house of the Lord. It was claimed and sanctified as worthy. 25, and Joshua saved Rahab the harlot alive and her father's household and all that she had, and she dwelleth in Israel even unto this day, because she hid the messengers which Joshua sent to spy out Jericho. She was a true trooper, and that genealogy is within Israel even to this day. Why? Because it was in the genealogy of Christ. 26, and Joshua adjured them at that time, saying, cursed be the man before the Lord that riseth up and buildeth this city Jericho. He shall lay the foundation thereof in his firstborn, and in his youngest son shall he set up the gates of it. 27, so the Lord was with Joshua, and his fame was noised throughout all the country. He was loved by the people. Just as Moses was loved by them, so was Joshua. Why? He was a man that God has had his hand upon him and giving him orders. When you listen to our Heavenly Father, you're not going, what a victory. I mean, that's something you can really feel good about it. And if you're not careful, man could work himself in here where, oh, we're the greatest. We just really took that city. No, they didn't. God did. Okay. God allowed it. Without God's help, it would not have happened. I mean, that was quite a wall to cross over, and God let it sink, taking it underneath where they could just walk over, and left the people, and had already put the fear of God in them many moons before. How quick do people learn? When you follow God, everything is A-okay. Quite a victory. Chapter 7, verse 1. But the children of Israel committed a trespass in the accursed thing. Uh-oh. For Achan means trouble, and boy was he trouble. The son of Carmi, that's to say vine dresser, the son of Zabdi, my gift, the son of Zerah, of the tribe of Judah, took of the accursed thing, and the anger of the Lord was kindled against the children of Israel. All of them. He had specifically given orders, don't allow anyone to partake of that accursed thing. He had. Old troublemaker had, as we will find out. And God will not allow it. You know, in the military army of Israel, even the straddle trench, which is to say the toiletry, had to be outside the camp. Nothing was allowed inside the camp, especially perverted things. Verse 2, and Joshua sent men from Jericho to Ai. Ai means a heap, and it probably was, which is beside Beth Aven. That's Beth Aven is the house of nothing, okay, empty. On the east side of Bethel, the true house of El, house of God, and spake unto them, saying, go up and view the country. And the men went up and viewed Ai. They looked that heap over, looked it over good. Verse 3, and they returned to Joshua and said unto him, let not all the people go up, but let about 2,000 or 3,000 men go up and smite Ai. We're good. Okay. And make not all the people to labor thither, so for they are but a few. There's not very many up there. We spied it out well. We did our intelligence work on that particular city. You see, in their intelligence work, they left something out. Joshua sent them up there to spy it out. But in their planning, they left God out of the equation. God didn't tell them to go up there. God didn't tell them you should only take 3,000 up there. I don't care if there is but a few. They left God out of the equation. You want to know what happens to your life when you do that? Well, you'll find out. Let's read and learn. Verse 4. So there went up thither of the people about 3,000 men, and they fled before the men of Ai. I mean, they went up brave, but they came out running like a bunch of rabbits. I mean, they got beat bad, real bad. Verse 5, and the men of Ai smote of them about 36 men, for they chased them from before the gate even unto Shebarim, that's to say the breach, and it was a breach all right, and smote them in the going down, wherefore the hearts of the people melted and became as water. They melted like water. They became a bunch of wimps. The brave men that they were, They left the bravest of all out of the equation. They left God out of the equation. You cannot do that and be successful. I mean, it turned brave men into a bunch of wetback wimps that were worthless, that just a few of the enemy beat the whole bunch. I mean, put them on the run. If God is with you, you have a great advantage in your life. Your mind is solid. Your heart is right. You are blessed because God takes, he doesn't move every rock out of the road for you. He expects you to be able to cut it because you're not a wimp. But what you can't handle, he sure can and will. So here, learn the lesson well. First of all, they disobeyed God, and one in the group partook of the accursed thing, and it fell on everyone because it was given as an order over all. Verse 6, and Joshua rent his clothes and fell to the earth upon his face before the ark of the Lord until the eventide, and he and the elders of Israel and put dust upon their heads. Verse 7, and Joshua said, alas, O Lord God, wherefore hast thou all but brought this people over Jordan to deliver us into the hand of the Amorites, to destroy us? Would to God we had been content and dwelt on the other side of Jordan. We'd have been better off if we'd never come over here. Now, that, you know, this is disappointing when you see Joshua in this frame of mind and reacting in this way. Why? He left God out of the equation. It is a difficult thing for him to keep up with what each one of them took as they raided this town, as they took the city. But one took an accursed thing. But he, as commander, when he sent the troops in, he didn't ask God about it. God didn't give them Ai, the heap. And all it was a heap. And they got their gorge thumped, I mean royally. And here, even Joshua is weeping and acting wimpishly when he's a great man. But if he could only remember, we left God out of the equation. But God blessed us so. Yeah, and you got real good, didn't you? You took Jericho so easy that you were a bunch of real tough troopers. But you weren't tough. It was God that blessed you and allowed you to take the city, that did the planning. God didn't plan Ai. That's why they're in the mess they are. Verse 8, O Lord, what shall I say when Israel turneth its backs before their enemies? It's going to make us look like a bunch of wimps, which we are. Verse 9, for the Canaanites and all the inhabitants of the land shall hear of it, and shall environ, they will surround us round and cut off our name from the earth. And what wilt thou do unto thy great name? And what wilt thou do unto thy great name? This is kind of pitiful, but he'll wake up. Everybody has a right to kind of learn the hard way or to be reminded the hard way. 10, and the Lord said unto Joshua, get thee up. Wherefore liest thou thus upon thy face? What are you down there wallowing like a wimp for in the dirt? Get up. Verse 11, Israel have sinned. Whom God gives much, he expects much. You wouldn't know that. Israel have sinned, and they have also transgressed my covenant, which I commanded them. They broke my law. For they have even taken of the accursed thing and have also stolen and dissembled also and have put it even among their own stuff. They've stolen, they put the accursed thing even in their claiming it as their own. 12, therefore the children of Israel could not stand before their enemies, but turned their backs before their enemies because they were accursed. Neither will I be with you anymore except you destroy the accursed from among you. God won't tolerate it. This is why you do not understand the danger when you leave God's name out of your equation. You are asking for trouble that no one can handle. You're bringing a curse down upon the people. And, you know, but yet we have freedom. If a person wants to do that, hey, let them go to hell. We don't care. But don't you do it. You bring God right into the very center place. And don't be wimpish about it. Stand up and be a man or a woman or a child of God. And be proud of it. For God will bless you, but at the same time, you partake of the accursed thing. You turn on God. You drive God's name out and see what happens to you. Verse 13, up, sanctify the people and say, sanctify yourselves against tomorrow. For thus saith the Lord God of Israel, there is an accursed thing in the midst of thee, O Israel. Thou canst not stand before thine enemies until you take away the accursed thing from among you. There is no way you're going to be blessed again until you get it right, until you get it straight. You know, it's very simple. You either do it God's way or it's not going to work. You're either going to do it God's way or the people are going to suffer big time. We kind of, you know, you don't have to look very far to find and see the suffering. Verse 14, in the morning, therefore, you shall be brought according to your tribes, and it shall be that the tribe which the Lord taketh shall come according to the families thereof, and the family which the Lord shall take shall come by households. And the household which the Lord shall take shall come man by man. I'm going to do some sifting, is what God's saying. I'm going to sift you out. Verse 15, and it shall be that he that is taken with the accursed thing shall be burnt with fire, he and all that he hath, because he hath transgressed the covenant of the Lord, and because he hath wrought folly in Israel. We're going to destroy him. And burnt with fire, that's what hellfire is. God is a consuming fire. So, my friend, there are very few things our father, this wickedness that is in Israel must leave. This wickedness among the people, when you leave God out of the equation, you better wake up. Because God is not a happy camper when that happens. And if you ever had any blessings, you're going to go from the top to the bottom until you can humble yourself enough to get organized that you bring God back into the equation and have his blessings. It's that simple. Verse 16. So Joshua rose up early in the morning, and he brought Israel by their tribes. And the tribe of Judah was taken. Gonna get them first. Well, and so it is that we do. Verse 17, and he brought the family of Judah, and he took the family of the Zorahites, and he brought the family of the Zorahites man by man, and Zebdi was taken. Zebdi being my gift. 18, and he brought his household man by man, and Achan, oof, trouble, there he is, the name meaning trouble, the son of Carmi, the son of Zabdi, the son of Zerah, of the tribe of Judah, was taken. 19, and Joshua said unto Achan, my son, give, I pray thee, glory to the Lord God of Israel, and make confession unto him, And tell me now what thou hast done, hide it not from me. You haven't repented. You've done something and you have not repented for it. Verse 20, and Achan answered Joshua and said, indeed, I have sinned against the Lord God of Israel, and thus have I done. I did it. 21, when I saw among the spoils a goodly Babylonish garment, it was a false priest robe. Oh, it looked good. And 200 shekels of silver, and a wedge of gold of 50 shekels in weight. Then I coveted them, and I took them, and behold, they are hid in the earth in the midst of my tent, and the silver under it, what? Under the garment. Keep that old garment on top, that old Babylonian religion, confusion. God will not tolerate Babel. God will not tolerate false religion. Why? Well, you break his word, because his word is very stern. I mean, this man, he not only troubled his own family, he troubled all the house of Israel. And when you let some nutcase or a group of nutcases come before people and throw out the equation of God in the midst of us, they're going to cause hurt on the whole nation, the whole people. And that's exactly the way it is, because God will not tolerate it. But here, I mean, he's admitted it. He's guilty of sin. Wonder what God will do with him. Well, he's already kind of said, hadn't he? You know, you cannot con our Father, and you cannot cross him. All blessings and wisdom flow from him. If you want to cut yourself away from that, you're asking for a heap of hurt. You do not want to go there. It's not fair to your family, your people, or your tribes. That is to say, of humanity, those that serve the Lord Jesus Christ. You do Christian things, and you stick with them. All right, bless your hearts. Don't miss the next lecture. You listen a moment, won't you please?
1: The Mark of the Beast on CD is our free introductory offer to you. 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It is getting late in the game. You need to know what the Mark of the Beast is. As it's written in Revelation chapter 13, verse 8, many will be deceived. There is no need for you to be deceived. Christ said in Mark 13:23, behold, I have foretold you all things. 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
0: And there we are back again. Let's have the 800 number, please. 1-800-643-4645. That number is good from Puerto Rico throughout the U.S., Alaska, Hawaii, all over Canada. If the Spirit moves and you have a question, you share it. Won't you do that? Please never ask a question about a particular reverend or denomination or organization. We're not going to judge people. Why? Because we have a judge. It's our Father. Nobody puts anything over on him. He sees all, knows all, and so it is. So let him know that you love him. Once you do that, that's the main thing he wants from you. You that listen by shortwave around the world, it's always a pleasure hearing from you. And your announcer at the end of the hour will give you our mailing address. Got a prayer request? You don't need the number or an address. Why? God knows what you're thinking. No one can ever prevent you from praying, because you don't even have to pray out loud. So thank God for this great nation where we keep God in the equation. Father, around the globe we come. We ask that you lead, guide, direct, Father, touch in Yeshua's precious name. Thank you, Father. Amen. Okay, and question time. We're going to go with William from Arkansas. If I was born an alcoholic and a drug addict and barely got through life, now 50, will I still be punished for all the bad I have done? I keep praying to God, but I think he is not listening to me. Oh, he's listening, and when you repent, those things are washed away. It's never too late. And sometimes you've got to get really rough on yourself and stand up and be counted. Bring God into the equation. And when you repent, those things are washed away. And I think you're doing real good, and I'm sure that the Father is happy with you, because you're trying, you've repented, so you keep up the good work. You set a good example when you set that example following him. Van from Southern California. Pastor Murray, my question is, during the War of Armageddon, will the U.S. go against Israel or not? I think the Bible says all nations will come against Israel. I would like to know if this is right or not. Well, you see, when you realize our Father's word split the house of Israel away from the house of Judah, they are two separate houses. The house of Judah is in Israel, the so-called nation of Israel today. The true house of Israel is the United States of America, Canada, Great Britain, wherever those Christians migrated over the Caucasus Mountains, the 10 northern tribes, and they are Israel. So you need to identify the children of God, and in the sense that you better understand prophecy, in Christ we all serve him and are all found salvation regardless of who you are. But you really need to do a little work on the house of Judah and the house of Israel. Cheryl from West Virginia, I would like to understand your teachings about the first earth age, second earth age, and third earth age, or where is this in the Bible? Probably the easiest place to find it in the Bible is 2 Peter chapter 3, where it tells you that both the apostles and the prophets foretold you all things, and how that God destroyed the first earth age. It wasn't Noah's flood. It was the Katabol, the overthrow, and brought in this earth age, which will be destroyed by fire. Why? Because God promised he would never destroy the earth by flood again, and he won't. But by fire, he will destroy that is evil, okay? Meaning the rudiments, the elements. Not God is not angry at his children that love him. And the third earth age, of course, is the heaven age. It's mentioned many times throughout the Word of God. I would recommend, I have a study titled The Three Earth Ages, or if you have a companion Bible, I would highly recommend a deep study be made by you in Appendix 146 called The Foundations of the World. It'll help you a lot. Jerry from California, by way of Fort Smith, all right. I have a question for you concerning the millennium. I've heard you say that everyone alive at the time of Jesus' return will go into the millennium along with the army he brings with him. I also know that the elect will be in the millennium along with those on the wrong side of the gulf who didn't get a chance in the flesh. I've also heard you say that heaven will be shut at this time. So who exactly is not going into the millennium? Well, I think probably if I explain to you what is meant by heaven is shut for that 1,000-year period, you would understand better. Because those that take part, if you read Revelation chapter 20, in the first resurrection, on the second has no power. But the reason heaven is shut is those that have not overcome on the first day of the millennium cannot enter heaven, that is to say the eternal life, until the end of the millennium at the second resurrection. Then heaven is opened again, where people can enter if they take part in the second resurrection, standing against Satan when he's released a short season. Reason being, heaven is shut. God will not allow anyone that hasn't been tested to prove that they can cut it. And all those that fell short will be tested in the second resurrection. And naturally, if they don't make it that time, what follows the second resurrection in chapter 20? The second death. What is that? It's the death of the soul. Gone. Blotted out forever. Randy from North Carolina. I'm still confused about the two witnesses. Are they here already? No, they are not. They have supernatural abilities, and certainly you will recognize them. Just as Satan has supernatural ability, they do also. And it will be astounding. Shirley from Indiana. 74 years young. I've been studying with you for about 8 years now. I love every minute. Well, thank you. My question is, I've been working with my dear friend and neighbor. She is really getting into the Bible, and I gave her and started to ask questions, but she stumped me on this one. She wants to be baptized, but there is no church around here that teaches chapter by chapter and verse by verse. Any Christian may baptize another Christian, but not all churches would receive that, but who cares? Christ will. Okay, so, well, you're doing good. Congratulations. Dave from Nebraska. Pastor, please give me documentation on there not being a rapture. Why do you not believe in the rapture? Well, could you tell me where God's word says there is a rapture? You would be hard-pressed, because the word rapture is not in the Bible. I know that may come as a shock to a lot of people, because they hinge their whole soul upon it. It's just not there. The reason I don't believe in it is because it's not there. Many people that are unlearned in the manuscripts and unable to read them and unable to follow a subject, object in literature, that literature being the Word of God in 2 Thessalonians and 1 Thessalonians. 1 Thessalonians makes it very clear that in the fourth chapter, where most people think there is a so-called flyaway, it's not what it's talking about at all. And they fall way short, and it's dangerous. It says it simply, if you believe Christ rose from the dead, you better believe all those that have passed on, that sleep in him, have risen also. They're not out here in the hole. They've already resurrected. Okay, they're already gone. They're with him. To be absent from this body is to be present with the Lord. And not until the seventh trump do we change into. The word air is not sky, it's not atmosphere in the Greek, it's breath of life. It's your spiritual body. You do not change into your spiritual body until the seventh trump. Now, do a little arithmetic. What happens at the sixth trump? That's when the Antichrist appears. Now, what are you going to do about that? You've been taught you're going to fly away. But here the Antichrist, but not until the seventh. We gather back to Christ. But what are you going to do with the sixth, when the Satan comes as the Antichrist, claiming to be Jesus, come to fly you away? You would be kind of poorly equipped for it. That's why that I do not believe in the rapture, because the word's not in the Word of God. Robin from Arizona, you said you take communion 3 times a year. I know one is at Passover. When are the other 2 times? Thank you for your answer. Well, I want to say you should take communion anytime you feel you need it, for health reasons or for sin, for repentance or whatever. But as a church group, we take it 3 times a year at Passover, Pentecost, and Feast of Tabernacles, Fall Fellowship. Roy from North Carolina. Did Jesus' death on the cross change the food laws in Leviticus chapter 11, or are these now done away with? Who would ever tell you a thing like that? Have our flesh bodies changed? The answer is, of course not. And God's laws are the same yesterday, they are today, and they will be forever. Ordinances and blood rituals, no. The Christ's blood overrode many of those. But the health laws are still the same. Breaking a health law is not a sin to hell, but it's a sin to your health. And everybody wants to be healthy, and the food laws, that's God's way of saying, eat this way, you'll be a lot healthier. Deborah from Georgia, what scripture talks about the silver cord? Thank you. Ecclesiastes in the Old Testament, chapter 12, verse 6 and 7. Ecclesiastes is written to the man that walks under the sun, meaning flesh-bodied people. The book of Ecclesiastes tells you how to have happiness and patience in flesh bodies, how to overcome, how to be pleasing to God, what happens to the flesh body and what happens to the spiritual body, for we have two bodies. It is a fascinating book, and I always love teaching it. David from Kentucky, are there any references I can get on the first earth age, the destruction? Of course there is. The destruction of the first earth age, if you have a companion Bible, you got it in the 146th appendix. But if you do not have, all you have to do is go to Jeremiah chapter 4, begin reading with verse along about 18, and it tells you the destruction of the first earth age. Not every city, meaning there were cities in the first earth age, every man, every bird, every animal, all of it was washed, was destroyed, complete. Not as Noah's flood, where in 40 days turned a dove loose and it brought back an olive branch, okay? Rondell from California. Why does Satan attack us when we are the weakest? Why does it seem the more we learn, the stronger we get in our faith, the harder he attacks us? Well, but he's got everybody else. So naturally, if you're one of God's elect, he wants you. But why would you put up with it? It's what I want to know. If you've read Luke chapter 10, verses 18 forward, Christ gives you power over all of your enemies, including Satan. So why would you let him do? He's afraid of you. If you stand up and girt yourself with the truth of God's word and order him out of your life and back where he came from in the name of Jesus Christ, he will run from you. You do not have to put up with it. Satan loves wimps that'll just sit back and take it. Just go ahead and beat me. I'm just a poor little Christian that enjoys being beaten and walked over. And I'm not talking down to you, but I'm telling you, why would you put up with it? Get tougher than a junkyard dog on him. Make him run from you. You're a man of God. Act like it. Okay. Amy from North Carolina, what does it mean when they say, let the dead bury the dead? Well, this was used in one example of Christ when a young man wanted to follow him. And he said, I want to follow you, but I first must bury my father. Well, his father wasn't dead. His father was weak and dying, meaning it could take months for him to go ahead and pass away. And what Christ told him, if you're going to follow me, you'll have to come on and let the rest of the family bury your dead father. But if you're going to do God's work, you got to get it on. You can't wait around months and months and then decide, now I'm ready, I'm going. Okay. If God calls you, which apparently he had, that's the time to march. Dirth from North Carolina, thank you for your welcome. On Judgment Day, when I have to stand alone, will I be penalized for relying on your teaching of the Bible rather than doing it on my own? Of course not. You know, what do we teach chapter by chapter, verse by verse? It's God's word. And when you study, you're studying on your own behalf. My mission is to drive people into the word of God and to cause people to think for themselves. How do you know when you're in a cult? A cult wants to do your thinking for you. They insist that they do your thinking for you. A true personage and organization of God wants you to think for yourself, to have the ability to reason things out from what? God's word, using it as the gauge, and that's what we teach chapter by chapter and verse by verse. So of course he's not going to penalize you. He's proud of you for studying his word. That's why he sent you the letter, and that's why he sends teachers, is to help people better understand the word of God. Lori from Georgia, could you please explain the creation of Adam and Eve? Are they Caucasians? Are they people of color? Well, it's real simple. What does the word Eph-Adam mean? This means the man Adam. What does Adam mean in the Hebrew tongue? It means when you say Adam, you're saying ready, complected, or to show blood in the face. I'll repeat it again. To show blood in the face. If you have a Strong's Concordance, it would be the Hebrew word 120. 120, Adam. To show blood in the face, or to be ruddy complected. But God loves all of his children. He created all the races on the sixth day, as it's written in chapter 1 of Genesis, and it was good. He loved them. Haley, but he did have this one through which Christ would come that would be the savior of all races. Haley from Florida, could you please expound on when Satan comes down to earth and pretends to be Jesus Christ? I am very confused about that. Thank you. There's no need to be confused about it. The book of Revelation simplifies it. Satan comes down at the sixth trump pretending to be Christ, and Christ doesn't return until the seventh. So you know that from Mark chapter 13, the very teachings of Christ, what you're supposed to do during that time. You're not to let man deceive you. Claiming to be a Christian preacher comes in the name of Christ. You're supposed to stay in God's word and read the signs of what transpires that consummates the end of this age and go with that. God makes it very clear. No need to be confused. Jakari from North Carolina. Thank you for your welcome. Will God continue to forgive you if you repent after you keep messing up? Are there different levels of sin? Well, there's different penalties of sin, you know, naturally. One's more severe than the other. But repentance catches all, basically. And so when you repent, how many times? They asked Jesus this question, and how did he answer it? 7 times 70. That's 490 times. As long as you genuinely repent, you can't con God. You gotta mean it. Now, if you have a habitual sin, that's kind of bad. That means one you just can't quite whip, okay? Then don't repent and say you're not gonna do it anymore when you keep doing the same thing. Ask him for help to conquer it. That's why we have our Father. If you need his help, ask for it. Don't repent and then do it again. If you have a weakness and you slip, ask him to give you power to overcome it. You got to talk to him. He's your loving Father. When you talk to him and say, I'm sincere. I want to beat this. I want to whip it. Then he can just take it just like that. Shirley from Arkansas, will I go to hell for smoking? Thank you, Pastor. Well, smoking is bad for your health, but it won't send you to hell, okay? It's sin against your health. And it's something that really, it's difficult to speak. If you're a heavy smoker, it's going to be very difficult for you to speak because your vocal cords are not going to stand up to it. You're not going to be a good witness if your vocal cords are not functioning properly. So, when your lung capacity doesn't function properly, it's pretty difficult to breathe. So, if something hurts you, what do you do about it? Well, it's best to put it to the side. And again, if you have trouble doing that, talk to him. Tell him you need help with it. John from Illinois. I was saved before and baptized, and then I went back to doing the wrong thing. Now I am back with the Lord. Am I still saved and baptized? It's according to whether you repented of the bad things or not. It's one thing to say you're back, but did you talk to him about repenting for what you did, that whatever it was that was wrong? You see, repentance has two phases. It's to feel sorry that you did it and to apologize to the Lord, but have a change of mind about it. That's very important. That's part of repenting. John from Nevada. When Jesus was on the cross, they gave him sour wine and gall. What is gall? Gall, it comes from the color greenish, and it's bile, okay? So there you got it, not good. I'm out of time. Hey, I love you all because you enjoy studying our Father's word. Most of all, Father loves you for it. Hey, it makes his day when you read the letter he sent to you to help you do what is right, to bring God into the equation of your life. Makes his day. And when you, and I'm talking to you, when you make God's day, boy, is he going to make yours. You can count on it. Why? He loves you. Let him know you love him also. We're brought to you by your tithes and offerings. If we have helped you, you help us keep coming to you. Once you do that, you bless God. He will always bless you. Most important, though, you listen to me. You listen good. You stay in his word every day. And his word is a good day, even with trouble. You know why? Because Jesus, Yeshua, he is the living word.
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Christ said in Mark 13:23, "Behold, I have foretold you all things." 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

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And now, here is Pastor Dennis Murray.